0: of defensive aid to Israel. Al-Sayed has also been campaigning with national and local progressives like Senator Bernie Sanders, left-wing commenter Hassan Piker, and Congresswoman Rashida Tlaib and Ilhan Omar. He is defending his campaign against accusations in a recent poll showing him down double digits to the presumptive Republican nominee, former Congressman Mike Rogers.
1: The primary will be held this Tuesday. You may remember him best as Salvatore Bonpensiero on The Sopranos. Actor Vincent Pastore has died. Authorities are looking into his death. They say Pastore was found today in his home in the Bronx after neighbors say they hadn't heard or seen him in a while, and they asked police to do a wellness check. Pastore had a long career of playing mobsters, especially with roles in movies like Goodfellas and Carlito's Way. Vincent Pastore was 80 years old. I'm Daria Albinger. This is Fox News.
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5: 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Call 855-699-3471. That is 855-699-3471. And Don, I want to jump right into it and talk about why the retirement playbook that our folks used simply doesn't apply anymore. I mean, pensions, Social Security, really the whole picture, Don, has shifted. And a lot of pre-retirees are still planning off assumptions that no longer hold true. Let me ask you this. How different really is today's retirement landscape from what it looked like just one generation ago?
6: You know, that's a very good question. And it's changed. It's changed dramatically. I mean, the retirement has, completely evolved, changed. But the fundamentals are still the fundamentals. So it's changed, but it hasn't, you know. But if you think back, you know, private pensions back when our parents were retired, that was a big thing. You know, you worked X number of years, you got a watch, you're going away party, you got this pension that started. And for us, that's just not the case. You know, for anybody that's at or near retirement, it's completely changed. I'll give you some numbers here. 60% in 1980 had a pension. Today, it's only 15%. And if you're not a federal employee, you're probably not included in that. Very few pensions are left over. But yeah, and then also, if you think back to childhood, a lot of people, they would retire, and it was just a few years till they passed away. Now we're looking at retirement, and we have people, you know, that realistically have to plan for 20, 25 years. And, you know, I always enjoy this because I've always had people say, oh, I'm not going to live that long, blah, blah, blah. And I'm like, okay, so, but what if you do? And it's always interesting to ask that question because they start thinking, they're like, well, what, yeah, what if I do live to be 92 and I'm still healthy and I'm out of money? So yeah, it's completely changed. The playbook has changed. Fundamentals are same, you know, live within your expenses, do what's right, manage your assets, but the rules have changed. So hence retirement has changed dramatically.
5: You know, one of the things you mentioned there, and I don't want to get too oversimplifying things here, but you know, you mentioned a pension. It really the centerpiece of that old model. For a lot of folks listening right now, that's almost a foreign word because not many folks, as you mentioned, don't have a pension. So what did a pension actually provide that people are now missing and kind of have to work with you to build it on their own?
6: Yeah, so what it provided was guaranteed, or as close to guaranteed as you can get, monthly lifetime income. And maybe it was adjusted if one person passed away or not, but that's essentially gone. That is not a, you know, and you, sometimes people are like, my dad had a pension. I don't even understand what it means. And, you know, people are trying to replicate that same sort of stability through the use of Social Security. Sometimes they'll use annuities, dividend paying portfolios, but you know, it really has become a centerpiece of, okay, I'm retired. I need income. How do I generate it? And for a lot of people, they just don't sit down and think that through. You know, they don't think through sequence risk. They don't think through all the things that can impact people. And I got to tell you, Mike, it brings a lot of anxiety to some folks because they just don't know how it's all going to work. They know they got this lump sum of money. They know that they need monthly income, but they don't know how to put those puzzle pieces together, you know? I remember as a little kid, you get one of them 1,000-piece puzzle pieces, and you would think, man, this piece and this piece go together. Maybe it's a boat on a lake, and you're like, man, this is part of the boat, and this is part of the lake. They should go together, but they just don't fit. And oftentimes, we see that with people having anxiety about their income in retirement. And that's where, you know, it goes back to the four basic fundamental plans of retirement. You've got your income, investment, taxes, and estate. And, Mike, I can tell you time and time again, sitting in a conference room, you can tell people are anxious about retirement and how they're going to generate that income. They're not anxious about the lump sum. They're anxious about the income. And once you go detailing and fleshing out an actual income plan, how often you can see the stress just roll off of them. You see the shoulders come down. They start smiling and joking because they get that confidence that they're going to be okay. And that's the fun stuff.
5: Yeah, you know, I mean, nobody wants anxiety in their retirement. Build the confidence, as Don mentioned, those four elements, income, investments, taxes, and estate planning. 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Again, you can call 855-699-3471. 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So pensions, a thing of the past. Social Security, not a thing of the past. It may be changing in the future, but Don, what about the idea that Social Security was one of the foundational parts of retirement income? Is that really still realistic for folks?
6: Mike, how dare you bring up Social Security? You know, we're trying to have a good, meaningful conversation here, and you bring up pensions and Social Security. It's supposed to be a lighthearted show. This is supposed to be a sports channel. No, I'm kidding.
5: Truth over comfort, security, Don. We're trying to get to the real brass tacks here, you know?
6: Yeah. So, let me just spit it out here and we'll get to it. And I will say it the nicest, easiest way. Social Security's got some math problems associated with it. And legislators and politicians are not wanting to talk about it. But what we do know is Social Security, unless something's changed, is going to be depleted by the early 2030s. I think I've seen it change. When I started in this industry, it was 2040. And so I know it's just going to scale short. It's going to scale time shorter. And the funny thing about Social Security, if you ask somebody that's on Social Security, they're like, did you get a cost of living adjustment? Yes, but, and they'll talk about what takes it away. And oftentimes it's the Medicare premiums that continually rise. So it doesn't really pay for inflation. And here's the thing is, yes, it's going to be there. I'm fully sure that it's going to be adjusted to be somewhat more sustainable. But that means if you've got assets, they're going to ask you to pay more. So that's the reason we go back to, we don't even talk about the stuff I enjoy talking about, which is investments and taxes, but we really go back to in this conversation about the income plan, building that stable income plan that takes into account that, hey, they're going to adjust Social Security. You may run into Irma. You've got to factor in all these things and how to adjust your portfolio so that it begins to produce income. It's something not a lot of people ever think about, but it's so crucial in structuring a successful retirement that oftentimes people just kind of overlook it and just assume, or they use an antiquated 4% rule, which was in the 1990s. Mike, that was before we had AI. No, I mean, it was before we had AI, but yeah, there's a lot of adjustments that happened since then. So it's just better methodologies, better ways, better structure. But nailing down that income plan, I'm telling you, is what will give you a long life through reduction of stress. I'm telling you, because I've been doing this so long. I've seen people go through their 50s, retired, into their 60s, into their 70s, and into their 80s under my guidance. So I can tell you what is successful. And I oftentimes can tell you what's not successful. You know, it's not just Social Security. It's not just the pension. It's not just the savings or the tax. The question is do you have a plan, or do you just have pieces like I was talking about earlier? You know, we see people walk in with 401ks or they've got some investments over here and they got Social Security, but they don't know really how to put it all together. They got missing connections, and that's where the retirement falls apart. Retirement isn't one decision. It's a system. Even if one piece of the system is off, whether it be taxes or risk or healthcare, the whole picture suffers, and that's the reason why we built the Launchpad to Wealth framework. Risk, income, taxes, longevity, nothing separate, everything together. And we take the entire financial paper or picture and put it on one piece of paper so it's easy to understand, no jargon, no confusion. You know, we know that sometimes that's what keeps people up at night. We want to give it to them. No gimmicks, no sales pitch, just plain paper, yours to take home, or digital these days. But, if you want to learn more about that, go to our YouTube channel. It's called Don_Cloud. We're posting content there. Also, the biggest, best way you brought up earlier was Launchpad to Wealth TV. We got free resources there. If you'd like to sit down with me or one of our advisors, there's a link to do that as well.
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5: 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And Don, I want to pull back the curtain a little bit on how ultra high net worth families, the ones with family offices, and that's actually like a thing, a family office, but how they manage their money. Yep. and some of those tactics that maybe us regular Joes can apply to our financial life. So when thinking about the family office, what separates from how these ultra high net worth, you know, eight figures, wealthy families think about money versus, you know, folks like me?
6: Yeah. So the biggest thing is wealthy families never really think about, you know, one account. They think about the entire picture as its own, they think of it all together. Let me say it that way. And they don't just think about taxes, or they think about all of it and how it all, if you pull one lever over here, how it adjusts something in a different place. And most people, you know, own the same investments everywhere, if that makes sense. So if you're out there and you're listening and maybe you've got an account over here at XYZ and you got an account over here at this guy that you play golf with and he buys you a game once a year or something, you got a 401k over here. A lot of times we find that they have the same stuff inside of the portfolios, you know, maybe some bonds, some REITs, some high turnover funds, you know, maybe some stuff that's on the outside of your retirement accounts. Maybe you've got capital gains and maybe, and what the ultra wealthy, what the family offices try to do is they coordinate all this stuff together. So it's working synergistically. I'll give you a great story. I had a client that got older. And what we ended up doing is they needed 24-hour care. And the family came to me and was like, okay, my parents worked with you for a long time. What do we need to do? And I'm like, hey, what I would do from a tax basis is let's take some of this deferred money because we're going to get a write-off for all this care that you're going to need. Let's burn that down. And then all the other assets will get a step up in basis. And they're like, we've never heard anyone talk like that. So that's just a piece. That's pulling back the curtain. That's look. That's kind of what family offices do. And that's what I would encourage our listeners to do is if you look at the whole landscape and how if you move something over here, it affects something over there. And it makes a big difference down the road.
5: Kind of like the, you know, the butterfly effect, right? You think about those downstream impacts that, as you mentioned, Don, pulling one lever over here, what does it do to all this other stuff over here? That's incredibly important and a great lesson to take from the ultra high net worth families that have essentially a built-in family office. One of the things that they often think about is carefully is the sequence money gets pulled out in retirement. And how does, this is a fancy term for somebody like me, but how does withdrawal sequencing actually work?
6: Okay, yeah. So You've worked for 30 years, you've done good, you've maybe even coached a couple of people, put it all in this fund right here, don't look at it, don't look at your statements, just let it run, keep adding to it, and that's worked, okay? Now you get to retirement, and you think what got you here is going to get you to the end the same way, and sometimes that is just not the case. So sequence risk means that just like dollar cost averaging helped you on the way in, let's turn it around the other way. If it helps you on the way in, then what's it going to do on the way out? It's going to hurt you. It's going to damage you. If that sequence has helped you one way, it's going to invert and change on the other way. So when the market's down, you have a pullback. You sell more shares than when the market was up, thus depleting the fund actually faster. You know, I've given an analogy a couple of times. You know, if you ever have a dragster, you know, and they're sitting there on the line, they take off, man, they just shoot down the road. I mean, they're just so fast going in a straight line. And when you get to retirement, think of your investments that way. It's like, well, you know, I don't need to go in a straight line anymore. I need to be comfortable. So they bolt on an air conditioner. Well, then they bolt on, you know, maybe I want a heads up display. I want to see how fast I'm going. Next thing you know, the dragster's not a dragster anymore and it doesn't run fast. It's not doing what it used to do. And then everybody's unhappy. You're trying to turn the thing into a minivan. That's kind of the same thing we're doing here. So, and that goes back to the income plan. So understanding how taxes impact distributions along with, in conjunction with, market volatility dramatically impacts your income and how distributions work. So you can have this guy that's been superbly successful for 30 years while he, 40 years while he was working and saving, become unsuccessful relatively quickly in retirement with market volatility, and that's sequence risk.
5: Don, I'm not going to lie. I'm just thinking about a dragster with a sliding door and a car seat in the back. That's what I'm thinking of.
6: Yeah.
5: It doesn't work.
6: Big fat tires on the back.
5: Yeah.
6: You're trying to get 30 miles a gallon, and it's not the right thing. It's not the right tool.
5: Hey, for anybody listening, the key point we want you to remember is the strategies wealthy families use, and that's what we're talking about here with the family office, things like tax location and withdrawal sequencing and liquidity planning. 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And then right on the front page, you can fill out a quick questionnaire. It'll give you more information so you can be ready for your meeting with Don and the team at Cloud Financial. Something I mentioned briefly there, liquidity planning, liquidity management. Why does that matter so much, especially when we're talking about ultra high net worth families in these family offices? What can we learn from that?
6: So liquidity is an interesting thing, and I've seen it multiple times, but family offices are going to run liquidity different. There's a thing called cash drag. That's CHASHDRAG. Cash drag is when you don't have your money sitting in the bank is not earning anything, and it's dragging down the performance of everything else. And, you know, family offices are very cognizant of that. Now, it doesn't mean that you have to have every dollar invested. What it means is you're not locking up stuff in 3 or 6 month CDs. You're doing things differently. You'll have cash ladders where you have something maturing in 3 to 6 months, it's typically yielding more than a lot of what the average person's doing. And every few months, you'll replenish that. And the objective here is never forcing, as a matter of fact, you want to go the other way, being forced to sell investments to cover living expenses during a declining market, which is what we talked about earlier in sequence risk. You have to structure that into the plan. So I want to go back. We're talking about investments slightly here, but really you're talking about an actual income plan where it structures that you've got 3 to 6 months of living expenses. It's a bucket of money that spits out income regardless of what the market does, so that the market or the money that is invested longer term can do what it's supposed to. And that's what we're trying to do. We're trying to bring what family offices do for their clients more to the average person who may have $1 million, $2 million, $3 million. Because you can replicate this. That's what I've been doing for 20 years. And it is so crucial to get this right the first time. That way, when the market does what it does, eventually has a pullback, not only are you okay for living expenses, hey, think about this. What if you got some dry powder there that you can exploit to buy assets when they're depressed? That's the idea. And what you have to do, if you're a listener out there, there's four things. Number one, you got to have an income plan. Number two, you have to have your investment plan. And these two plans need to be shaking hands, high-fiving, and going to dinner on a regular basis if you are equating them to people. Your tax plan needs to be sitting in the background like your representative trying to shout out, hey, you might want to do this over here. You might want to do that over there a little different. And then your estate plan is kind of buttoning up all the things in case when that day comes, everything's ready to go. So those four plans working in concert together make all the difference. And I've had people that only wanted investments, and I've seen the what happens there if when things get shuffled up. I've had people that strategically go through all these plans, and then they don't worry. And that's kind of what family offices do is, you know, you go live life, have a good time. Let's check your risk in 6 months, make sure everything's on track, and let's keep rocking and rolling. But here's the thing, Mike. You know, I think you'll probably be fine is where we see a lot of people mess up is where they think they've got a plan, but really they just have maybe an investment plan. And I think or probably or should be, that's what we call hopium. That's not a plan. That's a wish. And, you know, a lot of people work their entire life to get where they're at in this point in life. And you don't want to guess at the finish line. Here's the three things you want. You want data, you want structure, and you want strategy. And that's what we do using our Launchpad to Wealth framework. Our advisors skill, I think, or they nail down how much risk you should be having based on your psychology. Where can you legally avoid paying taxes? You know, will your income last as long as you do? And we put this stuff in writing. We put it in software so you can see it, look at it, hold it if you want it printed off, and so that you can keep that. And what we found is people come in for clarity, but what they leave with, Mike, is they leave with confidence. And that's what's so important about what we do. If you want to learn more, go to the YouTube channel, Don_Cloud on YouTube. You know, I've been a little slack putting data on there, but there's lots of data on there about things you can look at. 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Mike, can you tell them how they can also call in and get a hold of us?
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5: 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Meet in person, like we said, in Huntsville, 855-699-3471, and it costs you absolutely nothing to go in, sit down with Don, and walk out with a written plan. And Don, in this segment, I want to talk about documents, not necessarily that plan, but a document that's very important that I'm guessing a lot of people, they fill it out once, never look at it again. Maybe it's an online form. Maybe it's a checkbox. It's a little line there where you type in a name, the beneficiary designation form, and simply the fact that it can actually override your will entirely. So let's start with the basics. What exactly is a beneficiary designation, and why does it carry so much darn weight?
6: Okay, so yes, if you're listening out there and you have a 401k, an IRA, account at the bank, a CD, any of that, you really need to listen to what we're talking about here. A Roth account, you know, I can keep going on. But anyways, a beneficiary designation is a legally binding form telling an institution who gets your accounts, whether it's an IRA, 401k, life insurance is the same setup when you die. So there's four plans: income, investment, tax, estate. This is over in the estate planning. And it is critically important to get this right because, now listen, your will and your trust are both superseded or trumped by your beneficiary designations form. As a matter of fact, I used to read this in every educational event I used to do where the courts back in 2001, I think it was 2004, they finally came down with it. It went all the way to the Supreme Court, a ruling where your beneficiary designation trumps the will and the trust. And if you named your ex-spouse 20 years ago and never updated it, guess what? If something happens to you, they get the money. Let me say that one more time. If your outlaw, who used to be your in-law, is on your designation or your beneficiary designation, you've not updated it, and you pass away, it goes to them, and it does not matter what your will or trust says. And it is legally binding, so it is very important that you must follow up and have reviews on that periodically to make sure that who you want to receive your assets, if something happens to you, is who's going to get them.
5: What are the most common mistakes you see when sitting down and having this conversation with folks?
6: Well, so that's a good question. Oftentimes it's divorces and births. People forget about that. Or this one is awful, is when they leave things blank. I mean, if you just leave it blank, it goes to the estate. Now we're on a little scenario. I want to ask you some questions, Mike.
5: Okay.
6: And if you don't know, that's okay. Who do you think pays more taxes, the individual or the estate?
5: I think it's the estate, because there's an estate tax.
6: You're right. We're not an estate tax per se. Yeah, you're one for one. Yes. Not the estate tax, just income taxes is much, much higher. And if I leave my IRA to the estate, guess what? This is not legal advice. I'm just saying it's not an individual. So how can it own it? It can't. Guess what? The taxes have to be paid all at once at a very high rate. You're just leaving the IRS a big old thank you. So don't leave them blank. I don't care if you put anybody that can draw a breath and fog up a mirror, put somebody down on that to make sure that you don't leave a tax problem there. You can always change it later. So it's very important. But yeah, you got to make sure that you have these things documented the way you want them.
5: For anybody just joining us, before we go further, don't forget your beneficiary form, not your will, decides where your IRA, your 401k, and all that other stuff with numbers and letters, where
6: life
5: it actually
6: insurance.
5: Goes. Yeah, life insurance. Again, your beneficiary form, not your will, decides where it goes. As Don pointed out, it is a legally binding document. And honestly, if you're not 100% sure who's listed on yours, it's a 5-minute conversation worth having. 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Or Don, as you mentioned, if you leave it blank, at least go to some person. 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That number again is 855-699-3471. You can always go online to launchpadtowealthtv.com as well. All right, Don, so you often mention the four elements: income, investments. We talked a lot about estate here, but taxes is a big one. How does this conversation with a beneficiary form really work into the tax picture in terms of real financial consequences beyond just where the money goes?
6: Okay, so here we are having a conversation, and we just jump from one plan, the estate plan, over into another plan, which is tax planning. So yeah, this becomes a big, big deal. If you got a 401k or an IRA, this is a big deal. So if you remember back, COVID hit. Man, we're all scared to death. Nobody can find toilet paper. It's a horrible day. They came in with a Secure Act and they said, don't worry about your RMDs when you get 70 and a half. We're going to push them back to 72. Well, then they came back a year later and they moved it to 73. And if you're after 1960, 75, great news, right? You're not being forced. But they slipped it in. They said, hey, you know what? Let's put something else in there. Let's make it where non-spouse beneficiary. Who are we talking about here? We're talking about your children. We're talking about your grandchildren. Those inherited IRAs, if they don't go to your spouse and they go to non-spousal beneficiaries, when they inherit them, they got to deplete them in 10 years. Now, for most individuals, this is going to be, if you're 80 when you pass, you have a nice long life, your child's probably in their 50s, guess what? That's also in their peak earning years, and you're going to stack that RMD distribution, that IRA distribution, right on top of their highest earning year. So the IRS said, hey, it sounds great to me. And just think about it, $500,000 IRA left in an individual, you may very well lose $160,000 upwards, depending on their tax bracket, $200,000 goes straight to the IRS because of how this is structured. Now, surviving spouses, let me be clear, they bypassed this, okay? And they just rolled it. We're talking about non-spousal beneficiaries. So now here we're talking, we moved from estate planning into tax planning. And this is very important because it impacts so many people. And if you've not thought about this or not heard about this or not put this into your plan, it needs to be a crucial part. This is where your tax plan and your estate plan are shaking hands here.
5: Yeah, you want to make sure that all the different elements of your plan, and again, a portfolio is not a plan. A wish is not a plan. A plan is a plan. I'm just breaking it down. Simplify it. A plan is a plan, and your plan needs to make sure that everybody's shaking hands. Income, investment, taxes, and estate. 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Nobody's going all willy-nilly in another direction. 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That's 855-699-3471. You can always go online, launchpadtowealthtv.com. So one of the things with taxes, and oftentimes we've talked about this, Don, in terms of a Roth conversion. How can a Roth conversion, a proactive Roth conversion, help prevent that massive tax spike from Uncle Sam during the middle of your working years?
6: All right. So if you've got a trust, we're going to put a pin in that one. We'll slide it off to the side because you brought that up. But let's talk about Roth conversion. A properly structured Roth conversion, Roth rollout strategy is what we call it, and that's kind of the slang term in the financial industry. You're converting while your taxes are lower between retirement and your RMD date, typically, not always, but that's typically. Now, what you've just done is you've taken a tax liability or a tax issue, a very large taxable event to the inherited individual, and you've converted it from a problem into a golden goose laying tax-free golden eggs for 10 years for these beneficiaries. You don't kill the goose. Man, you let it keep laying the tax-free golden eggs for 10 years while you're working. And you can take smaller amounts. It's a beautiful thing, but you have to get this right. It's called a Roth rollout. And I know we're about up against the clock, but here's the thing. You know, most retirement plans don't fail because of one mistake, like they don't get the Roth rollout right or they don't get the beneficiaries right. They fail because usually of several smaller ones that nobody caught. And think of it like I mentioned earlier, puzzle pieces. You might have all the puzzle pieces, but if you don't know what the puzzle looks like when it's put together, sometimes you can struggle. And that's what we try to do. We complete the picture so that it covers all eight areas you need to be aware of, which is Social Security timing, risk appetite, fees, taxes, the ones you know that are coming for you and the ones that you don't, income planning or income structure, inflation, does your income plan cover that? Long-term care event, legacies, what's the most efficient way to get this money to the next generation? And you don't look at these by themselves. We show you how they connect, because one decision, one area, let's say taxes, can impact your income plan and your estate plan. 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
5: 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And Don, every once in a while, we take a look at some well-known financial fumbles for the lessons hiding inside of it. And today, it's O.J. Simpson. We're not talking white Broncos. We're not talking gloves that don't fit, you must acquit and all that. But let's talk about the Hall of Fame athlete who died with a decades-old multi-million dollar civil judgment still unresolved. Because as we peel back the layers, there's actually some real retirement planning lessons as to how it unfolded. So OJ, I mean, he was a famous actor too. He was, you know, he was getting people to rent cars as well in a bunch of commercials. Somebody with every resource available, money, lawyers, advisors, ended up financially destroyed anyway. What jumps out to you first when we take a look at this from a financial, not a moral or legal standpoint, but financially?
6: Okay, so you want me to stay within the financial realm, talking about the O.J. Simpson, and I remember the trial, I remember the whole thing, I remember where I was, but just financial, I'll stay on topic.
5: Yeah.
6: All right, here we go.
5: Yeah, we aren't going to talk white Bronco with AC in it and all that. We're not doing that.
6: So it was a pattern of assumptions. O.J. assumed his assets were protected. He assumed the judgment would never catch up with him. He assumed things would work themselves out, and those assumptions cost him and his family everything. A $33.5 million civil judgment began accruing interest immediately, and by his death, it was over $100 million. The single most expensive financial mistake is assuming, if you're out there listening, you know how this is, the problem will solve itself. The pattern was ignoring it and hoping that it shrinks. So what can we learn about this? Because it does play into retirement planning. A lot of people get close to retirement and they're like, oh, I'll look at that when I do retire, or I'll look at that later, or the procrastination. And they may only have an investment plan, but they've not looked at the estate or the taxes or the income. And let me tell you, I'll be very direct with you. It is not going to it's not going to shrink the problem by ignoring it. It's only going to get worse. As your time decays, you have less time to make adjustments. And these adjustments can have big impacts, just like the O.J. Simpson when he made all those assumptions. He said he could have done things differently from a financial standpoint.
5: Yeah, and Don, I mean, one expensive financial mistake is assuming a problem will solve itself. And in this case, it was a pattern of assumptions. Most people listening aren't going to have a multi-million dollar civil judgment levied against them in a murder trial. But what are some of the things that you find in your years and years of experience that maybe people have kind of, used a set it and forget it type mentality in terms of like, and I'll deal with this later. This is a problem down the line, because again, I'm sure most people listening aren't in OJ's legal situation, but there are definitely mistakes that folks make in terms of maybe investments that went the wrong way. And you go, okay, time will fix this. I'll just sit back and it'll fix itself.
6: Okay. So that happens a lot. And I want to ask our listeners, have you ever had that actually work where you ignored something and the problem went away? Like, I mean, think about your health. If all of a sudden you're taking a flight of stairs and you got chest pain, it's usually not going to fix itself. You better go to the doctor. And the same sort of thing happens financially. I understand procrastination, but as you get near retirement, having the four plans, and let me listen to you again, income, investment, taxes, and the estate all mapped out is so critically important. And you may be a scholar, an expert. You may be the next Warren Buffett in investments, but you have to account for the income, the taxes, and the estate. So if you're magnificent on 25% of the plan, that's fantastic. You still have the other 75. You have to get nailed down and doing it right. So when you assume that it's taken care of, that's where it becomes very costly.
5: And and for anybody listening, the key point we want you to remember is a problem you ignore, it doesn't stay the same size. It grows. And a lot of times we talk about the value of compounding interest. Well, think about the value of compounding loss. If you let something sit there and it grows and it grows, if there's something in your financial life that you've been putting off dealing with, you've just been putting it on the back burner, I'll deal with it later, keep moving the goalposts. 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So back to this OJ comparison, his income essentially vanished for years at a time, right? No surprise that nobody was rushing to go out and hire O.J. Simpson. But what does that teach us about income protection? Because, for a lot of folks out there, and it's not for O.J. type reasons, but maybe you can't continue working because of your health, or you can't continue working because the industry you worked in has changed over the years so dramatically. What can we learn about that in terms of income protection?
6: So, that goes back exactly to the first plan, income protection. So a lot of his pensions were structured in such a fashion, so that's how he continued to have funds available to him. And that was all because there was an income plan in place. He had been successful in other areas, and although that could be attacked, his pensions were secure. So, what can people do that can emulate some of that stuff is structuring your income plan. Because when everything gets attacked, and let's think through it logically, when the markets are down, that's also when people aren't hiring. When the markets are down, that's also when everything is kind of unstable. When the markets are down and we're in a recession, that's when things are very uncertain and people don't know how far it's going to go down. And when you're relying on your investment portfolio to provide that income, you don't have a plan. You've got a thing called hopium, and it's not structured. And when you have it exaggerates the actual drama of the recessionary or the drawdown. It exaggerates it to the point that I tell you, it's a perfect case in point. market was up in 2021. The market was down in 22. And in 23, it rallied up and it was up 23. I'm talking double digits, 24, 25. You know, and then something happened in March of 25. We had a slight pullback. And I remember talking to these people. I'm like, you're over risk. The risk score kept coming up too high of their investments versus their actual risk appetite. Let me give you an example. So let's say my risk appetite's a 50. If my portfolio

0: because like I mentioned about the recessions, everything goes wrong kind of at the same time. You know, it's risk, healthcare, taxes, income, legacy, and any one of these can make you feel uncertain, and that's what we've tried to do. Now, if you add two of these things going wrong at the same time, higher taxes and a market, it can really shake you up. 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And then we go to building out actual income structures around that, an investment plan that aligns with your risk tolerance, not a generic one, you know, and then wealth preservation, so it goes through the decades, and then a tax plan to help you augment, like we was talking about Roth conversions earlier. And oftentimes, after we do this, I hear the same thing over and over. Man, I wish I'd have done this sooner. So we don't want that to be you. If you've got more questions, go to Don_Cloud on YouTube. Free information there. But you can also go to our website. 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Mike, can you tell our listeners how to get in touch with us as well?
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1: A mass shooting in Idaho. I'm Carmen Roberts, Fox News. Police in Twin Falls say there are multiple fatalities from a shooting this afternoon at an In-N-Out restaurant and that the shooter is dead. Some media reports say three victims died and two were injured. Police Chief Matthew Hicks told reporters they believe the threat is over, but he doesn't have an exact count on the number killed. Iran struck first. It launched a drone barrage on Kuwait today, hitting the U.S. ally after U.S. President Trump vowed to intensify military strikes.
2: We'll be hitting them very hard. And at some point, they're going to say, we just can't take it anymore.
1: And the warning comes as Iran attacked two more commercial ships in the Strait of Hormuz, and Fox's Alex Hogan reports with more.
3: President Trump says that he doesn't fully believe in these negotiations right now.
2: The other day, the five missiles were shot. We knocked them down, but we were in the midst of a negotiation. I mean, I'm waiting for Steve to call me. How's the negotiation going? And instead, I got a call from Pete that they just shot five missiles at one of our bases in Jordan.
3: Yesterday, Trump held the first ever televised cabinet meeting from Camp David. Today, he is here in New Jersey, where he's posting about new back and forth in Todd Blanche's nomination for attorney general.
1: And the U.S. State Department is telling Americans in the Middle East to leave and for others not to travel there. After the late Senator Lindsey Graham of South Carolina was laid to rest, attention shifts to the race for his U.S. Senate seat. One of the several candidates running is Mark Lynch, and he tells Fox News.
4: Our polling showed a year ago that they prefer a successful businessman like myself instead of another career politician or an attorney.
1: Other candidates include two congressmen, a former governor, and interim Senator Darlene Graham. 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
1: Early voting is underway in Michigan's Democratic primary for an open U.S. Senate seat. Progressive Abdul El-Sayed is running against Congresswoman Haley Stevens.
8: El-Sayed's defending his campaign against accusation in one recent poll that shows him down double digits to the presumptive Republican nominee, former Congressman Mike Rogers.
9: When they say, oh, you're unelectable because your name is Abdul, because for me, I push back and say, you don't know Michigan like I know Michigan.
8: His opponent, Congresswoman Haley Stevens, argues that Al-Sayed's vulnerability comes not from his name, but his policies and rhetoric, including his positions on Israel.
1: And that is Fox's Rich Edson in Dearborn. Polls show that El-Sayed is leading Stevens by about 10 percentage points, and the primary day is on Tuesday. The Alpine Club of Pakistan says all 10 climbers swept away by an avalanche have died. And a militant migrant in the U.S. illegally is being deported for the third time after causing a hit-and-run crash that killed a U.S. Marine in 2017.
10: The father of Lance Corporal James Walden III is reliving the pain of his son's senseless death from nearly a decade ago. Now finding out the illegal immigrant who was convicted of the hit-and-run is set to be deported a third time when he should never have been in the country at all, even before he killed his son. Walden's son, 21-year-old Marine James Walden II, had been stationed at Fort Meade and was considered a heroic soldier prepared to sacrifice for his country. But his young life was cut short in 2017, killed on a winding road while riding his motorcycle by the reckless driving of Martin Martinez Balinas, who's now 38 years old and in ICE custody.
1: Fox's Lauren Green reporting. And a sightseeing plane carrying tourists crashed into a field in Peru today outside the city of Nazca, killing all three people on board. That was two pilots and 11 passengers. No word if any Americans were on board. I'm Carmen Roberts. This is Fox News.
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0: Was the president really prepared to wipe out Iran entirely?
1: Like I said, we had a target set locked and loaded of infrastructure, bridges, power plants. Remember, this is a terror regime, military regime. Use all of these things for dual use to fund their military, to fund their terror campaigns. We had a lot of legitimate targets. They knew exactly the scope of what we were capable of.
2: Ah, yes. Pete Hegseth, the secretary of the Department of War, talking about those troglodytes, the trogs, the terrorists. You know who they are. They're the bad guys. Oh, great. Happy Wednesday to you. And welcome back. Mailbag Day here on the Chris Plant Show. And, of course, hump day, in the Bill Clinton household. President Trump gets another hostage of another radical Islamic jihadi terror group backed by Iran. Another hostage released. Shelley Kittleson, a news reporter lady, kidnapped by an Islamic terror group in Iraq, but the terror group backed by Iran because, you know, they're terrorists. That's the thing about them. Very terroristic-y people. They like terror. That's their thing. And we've got in the mailbag. The mailbag has a number of things. Out of the ordinary things, too, I've got to say. And there's another funny story, kind of a funny story, about a D.C., Washington, D.C. Perhaps you've heard of it. It's our nation's capital. And in Washington, D.C., there is a kind of a funny story about a lesbian bar. A lesbian bar. Yeah, they have bar. It's a bar where lesbians go, you know, and it's kind of a funny thing. But here's the thing about this lesbian bar. They're in big trouble financially. They're shutting down and people aren't showing up anymore. I don't know why people aren't. Why aren't people showing up, Michael? It's kind of a tough thing. It's Washington, D.C.'s only lesbian bar, so-called, right? And it's in the neighborhood of Adams Morgan, sometimes known as Madam's Organ. In fact, there is a bar there and restaurant called Madam's Organ in the Adams Morgan neighborhood. I lived in Adams Morgan for 7 years, 7 years on Clydesdale Place, right there in Adams Morgan. Walked to my favorite bar, Million Al's, which is no longer there. But here it is. D.C.'s only lesbian bar, located in Adams Morgan, is struggling to keep its doors open. I'm sure there's a joke in there somewhere. Struggling to keep its doors open following the Trump, listen, following... It's Trump's fault. Following the Trump administration's tariffs, and the longest government shutdown in history, 100% Democrat government shutdown. Chuck, the Lizard King, Schumer, and the rest of them, 100% Democrat Party shutdown. And wait a minute, Trump administration's tariffs? Yet my lesbian bar had to shut down because of tariffs. Wow. What is it like... Well, we're importing, I don't know, zucchinis? What are we importing? What do they have to import that they couldn't import? And the lesbian bar, and by the way, the lesbian bar is owned by a man. NBC News 4, the Channel 4 NBC station in Washington, D.C. says, News 4 spoke with owner David Peruzza, who is sounds like a man, and he owns the lesbian bar. And I guess, hey, why not? Sounds like maybe a pretty good idea. He's got kind of a beard, and he wears a knit watch cap, and he moves funny. So David Peruzza is the owner of the lesbian bar in Adams Morgan. On how the community, it's always a community of some kind, can help save this place. They want to help save this place. But the problem with the lesbian bar in Adams Morgan is they're struggling to keep their doors open because Trump. And we were talking about this morning, and I got to say, it's the when the Biden administration left, maybe they took all the lesbians with them. You ever think of that? Could be that the Democrats took all their lesbians with them. That's what I want to know. Could be that, but kind of funny. And the reason it's a funny story, everybody loves lesbians, but. And the gay bar, the lesbian bar, is called League of Their Own. League of Their Own. Like that baseball movie. You know, the ladies played baseball movie.
3: Did you know that there's only one lesbian bar in D.C.? Let's check it out.
4: I did this. Like, you know, nobody else did this in the city. Mm-hmm. I did it. It's easy to open a gay bar. It's not easy to open a lesbian bar. the minute you walk through this door, we'll keep you safe. I think it's just a good, safe space. I think you come in here, you're going to see somebody that looks like you. And I think when you see people that look like you, you immediately feel comfortable.
2: I don't think I'm going to see anybody that looks like me in there. I don't think. We went to a funny lesbian bar. I had a friend who got beat up in a lesbian bar in Santa Barbara by women hitting him over the head with pool cues and stuff. He literally had pool cues busted on him in Santa Barbara, downtown Santa Barbara, at a lesbian bar. He went in and he thought it'd be nice that it, you know, maybe he'd meet somebody. And he did. He did meet somebody. Friends and I, we went to a lesbian bar out on the It's on the Atlantic Ocean in Maryland or Delaware, wherever we were for one of those weekend things. And the place is called the Lily Pad, the lesbian bar called the Lily Pad. And yeah, we had fun there. That was, it was a good time. Good time had by all. You know, nice lesbians are nice people, don't you think? So Michael started playing the NBC4 reporter lady who went to a league of their own, the only lesbian bar in Washington, D.C., in the Adams Morgan, a.k.a. Madams Organ neighborhood of Washington.
4: You know, there's that whole gender equality thing where women don't make as much as men. When all the gay guys go out of town, like every weekend, when there's ever a three-day weekend, the lesbians kind of stay here because they really don't make as much as most of the men in the city. We've had government shutdowns before, but this was 49 days. This is almost 2 months of people not getting paid, not going out, and I had to use all my savings to pay my staff.
2: We must not allow a lesbian pay gap. Where did this lesbian pay gap come from? Why do lesbians not make as much money as gay men? I blame Democrats. Why are the Democrats robbing lesbian women, women who love women? We all love women, don't we? We just love. And NBC4.
4: The tariffs, all the prices went up.
2: The tariffs.
4: I've not raised my drink prices in a long time, and I haven't raised my food prices, but, you know, the costs have gone up.
2: I don't know. Michael, maybe after the radio show, we should go down to a league of their own and see what kind of sandwiches they have. We should look it up first. We might want to look it up first. All right, there it is. That's your NBC4, Channel 4 in Washington, D.C. Yes, sir. All right, we've got a lot to get to today, and we have mailbag, too. We have mailbag, and we have a couple, two unusual mailbag items. We have some, they're all wonderful mailbag items, but two of them particular. One of them is a long handwritten letter from a listener, a man who has a negative relationship with the police. I've noticed that he has a negative relationship with the police. But let's get to the news media, because President Trump last night, yesterday there was a threat that President Trump was going to eliminate Persian civilization after 5,000 years, using the United States military to do that. I never thought he was going to eliminate Persian civilization. That would be an impossibility, nor would it be an objective or a goal of the United States of America. But the rhetoric was a lot of fun. And I got to say, when the president, he puts this stuff out there, which he sometimes does, and it's very colorful. And I usually laugh about it when I read about it. And yesterday I was reading out loud the statement that the president put out, and that he's going to eliminate the Persian culture. We talked about it a bit yesterday. It was, I would argue, somewhat hyperbolic, I think. You know, the president said, a whole civilization will die tonight. Not even might, but will die tonight. And he's speaking in terms, I think the president, in the way the president is thinking, he's thinking, well, the Persians, the Iranians, they will understand this kind of rhetoric, right? And Barack Obama, he just sent them our money, billions and billions of dollars. But the president said a whole civilization will die tonight in a statement, which was a pretty wild statement. There is no doubt about it. He said, never to be brought back again. Yesterday I said, well, that's a long time that, you know, Persia will never come back ever again. A whole civilization will die tonight, never to be brought back again. I don't want that to happen, the president said, but it probably will. That's what he wrote in Truth Social, and it was kind of an amazing thing. And the Democrats became very angry about this. They're radicals like Yasmin Tayyib, legislative director, and she said, it's horrific. It's pure evil. It's disqualifying. but not slaughtering 55,000 of your own people as Iran just did. It's a pretty strong language. There's no doubt about it. But it reminded me, it was kind of a funny thing. Kind of a funny thing when I saw this. One of the things that occurred to me was that it was being kicked around yesterday. One of the things that occurred to me was a line from the movie Patton with George C. Scott about General George Patton in World War II. And he was known for having a flair with language as well. And he would say outlandish things and the media would be shocked. And then he smashed fascism because that's what Americans do. And that means we're going to have to smash the Democrat Party again one of these days when they break off and reform their Confederate States of America. But we were talking about, so the president uses this language that is kind of, and the Democrats, oh, it's genocidal, it's evil, he has to be removed, he has to be killed. Hakeem Jeffries and all these lunatics there, he uses this dramatic language. And it reminded me of a scene in the movie Patton, long ago, 1970 or whatever that was, in the movie Patton. And there's a colonel, an army colonel, who's talking to Patton. Patton had just put on a demonstration of classic General Patton flair, and he was being dramatic, right? And the colonel, who is his loyal aide, says to General Patton, he says, you know, these shows you put on pretty well, it's not clear whether the troops know whether you're acting or not.
5: You know something, General? Sometimes they can't tell when you're acting and when you're not.
6: It isn't important for them to know. It's only important for me to know.
2: It isn't important for them to know. Patton says, it's only important for me to know. Because Colonel Charles Codman said to him, the men don't know when you're acting. That it's not important for them to know. It's only important for me to know. And I think Donald Trump had the same thoughts going through his mind yesterday. That's what I'm thinking. Pretty wild moment. And Michael went and found that clip from the Patton, the movie Patton. Good stuff. All right, now let's go to the silly people at CNN. They're very silly people. Erin Burnett pretends to be a journalist. She's a fraud and a charlatan and a Democrat. And last night, when they learned that President Trump had said, okay, we've got a two-week pause, the Pakistani government and the prime minister, they are negotiating this peace. President Trump says a two-week-long pause. And CNN, they were having none of it.
7: Breaking news, Trump stands down at the 11th hour, literally moments before his deadline, amid threats of obliterating a whole civilization.
2: Yeah, before, and he said, Trump stands down. Well, that's it wasn't Trump standing down. It was the Pakistani government coming and saying, oh, listen, the Iranians have agreed to these 10 points. And I think in the end they won't live up to it because they're terrorists, and that this whole thing will have to be called off because the terrorists will be murdering people and doing what terrorists do. Erin Burnett, CNN.
7: Tonight we have this breaking news just coming in, as I said, literally at the 11th hour, Trump backing down.
2: It's not literally at the 11th hour.
7: After threatening that a, quote, whole civilization will die tonight, never to be brought back again. Horrific and unacceptable words, which just moments ago at the 11th
2: horrific
7: hour, before
2: words.
7: His deadline,
2: 11th
7: Trump
2: hour.
7: Now has essentially rescinded, obviously not deleting the post, but changing the outlook.
2: But what? Not deleting what? What are you talking about? And literally at the 11th hour, that's a reference to the, you know, the armistice to end World War One. The 11th hour, the 11th day of the 11th month, November 11th, then it became Veterans Day and all that. But it was not the 11th hour. It was 2 hours before the deadline, but that doesn't make it the 11th hour. Erin Burnett, not very bright.
7: Now, it's important to note that the ceasefire is based on Iran opening the Strait of Hormuz, right? And Iran has not, as I said, yet formally, we're awaiting words from Tehran, but they have not responded to this and to what Trump is calling a double-sided ceasefire. Up until this moment, the president of the United States, who is right now inside the Oval Office, had made a horrific threat against the 93 million people living in Iran.
2: Yeah, Erin Burnett, yeah, it's they're doing PR for Iran. Then they invited radical lefties, and they're attacking Trump. They're attacking Trump as being weak. Pretty amazing stuff. I also have the 10 points, the 10 points that Iran has allegedly agreed to, and I have that coming up.

0: 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I've been surfing here since I was a kid. Now, seeing my grandson out on the water, it means everything to me. Watching him and taking in the blue waves, the sea breeze, the blurry horizon?
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19: But my call is regarding the comments of Congressman Khanna, Governor Pritzker, and a bunch of other Democrats who keep on calling for the 25th Amendment to be invoked. And my question is more for the reporters. Why don't you ask the congressman, why doesn't he try to impeach the president as opposed to asking the president's appointees to throw him out of office?
20: Well, and
19: you know, essentially ask the question, are you stupid?
20: That's kind of a standing question among journalists in Washington, D.C. today, sadly enough. But I got to tell you, I mean, if what's he being impeached for? What's he being removed by way of the 25th Amendment for? And then let's look at the Obama administration's record using the U.S. military to attack 8 countries around the world, killing people in every one of those countries, and bombing Libya for more than 7 months until there was a regime change. And he has the Nobel Peace Prize at home. And for President Trump to do what Barack Obama did, even what Joe Biden did, he's a war criminal and must be charged with war crimes and removed from the White House by way of the 25th Amendment. When the Democrats literally applauded Barack Hussein Obama for doing the same thing times 8.
19: So if how for double standards, liberals would have no standards at all.
20: That is a fact, isn't it? Were it not for double standards, liberals would have no standards at all. Yet another example, and they prove it every day, Doug. I mean, they're truly amazing. And really, it's a civil war that they're waging against America.
19: But is there some type of agreement with journalists and congressmen to not criticize them for absurd comments?
20: To not criticize who, the Democrats?
19: The Democrats.
20: Well, the news media and the Democrats are all sleeping together, and they're cheating on each other's wives with one another, and they're, you know, they trade cocaine and things like that. They're all on the same page, and it's automatic. There is no spoken agreement, Doug. It's just intuitive. It's there. They know. It's like family.
21: Fox News, I'm Daria Albinger. A deadly shooting at a fast food restaurant in Twin Falls, Idaho. Chief Matthew Hicks.
22: We've had a shooting at the In-N-Out location that has resulted in fatalities. I don't have the exact number confirmed.
21: Hicks does say the shooter is among the dead. A shelter in place for the area has been recently lifted. A South Carolina Republican primary for Senator Lindsey Graham's seat will be held on August 11th. Businessman Mark Lynch is among the candidates.
23: Our polling showed a year ago that they prefer a successful businessman like myself instead of another career politician or an attorney.
21: Lynch speaking to Fox News, he's going to face a number of candidates, including Darlene Graham. That's the late senator's sister, who was recently appointed by the state's governor, Henry McMaster, to serve out his term. 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

0: Democrat radical Congressman Ro Khanna. Ro Khanna from California. He made a video of himself, and then he went on with his friends at MS-13. They all hate America together. And and I love this, President Trump must be removed because he announced last night that he would not be dropping bombs on Iran. And they said, that's it. 25th Amendment. He's got to be removed. We got to impeach him. They're violent criminals and they're mentally ill. And most of them are cross-dressers. Here is Democrat Congressman Ro Khanna in a video that he made of himself looking funny.
1: If the United States Congress has any life left in it, every member of Congress and senator must be calling for Trump's removal today based on the 25th Amendment. He's threatening the entire destruction of a civilization. He is calling Iranians animals. He is showing a total disregard for the humanity of people in Iran, in Gaza, in Cuba. This is a moral crime. It is a war crime. We need to be demanding that Congress convene today, and we need to be invoking the 25th Amendment.
0: War crime, moral crime, and when he brought Cuba into this, he's naming, name three tyrants that the Democrat Party supports. Name three tyrannical regimes that are brutalizing millions and millions of people in Cuba, in Gaza, in Iran. And I will give you three tyrannical regimes that the Democrat Party is, in a full-throated way, supporting because they're not on our side. War crimes. I'm sorry, Cuba? Cuba's a communist tyranny 90 miles off our shore. It's not a radical Islamic terrorist group that is spinning centrifuges, enriching uranium, extending the range of their ballistic missiles, and calling for actual genocide of the United States of America. Likely you and definitely me, and genocide of the Jewish people everywhere on earth, and they will hunt them down anywhere they find them in Brazil, and they will murder them there wherever they can find them. So wait a minute, Gaza? So here is Ro Khanna, the Democrat congressman, angrily and bitterly saying the president of the United States needs to be removed from office by whatever means necessary, filthy fascist radical, and that because the president is fighting tyranny and would liberate the 92 million people of Iran from an extremely tyrannical regime, the extremist Islamic Revolution, the world's number one terrorist organization. And Ro Khanna, whose parents are from India, is out here defending the terrorist group. And then he throws in Hamas, which is funded by Iran, and they're ghoulish. They're raping and murdering the kidnapped Israelis that they murdered almost all of them. They raped almost all of them, and they tortured all of them. And Ro Khanna is defending Hamas. He's defending the Ayatollahs, and he's just throwing in, for good measure, the communist tyrants in Cuba, because Ro Khanna is not on the side of civilization. Ro Khanna was ironically born in Philadelphia, the land of freedom and liberty and our sacred documents in the United States of America. Isn't that amazing? Your Democrat Party. But he wasn't done because the people at MS-13, they saw Ro Khanna had posted a video where he's calling for death to Trump, death to Trump, death to America. I mean, honestly, the Democrat Party is this close to being in the street chanting death to America. I'm holding my right index finger 1/2 of an inch over my right thumb. Ro Khanna, then they had a limo go pick him up and bring him to MS-13 headquarters so they could perform an act of journalistic gratification upon him.
2: We need to remove this president. We need to use all options, whether it's impeachment, whether it's the 25th Amendment. The reality is he's threatened war crimes. He has undermined everything this country stands for. He's threatening to wipe out another civilization. And just because he did not, because not because of the whimpers of Congress. By the way, Congress was not exactly a profile in courage. I mean, it was like, were they asleep till noon?
0: I'm sorry, what is your mental illness all about today? So this was at 10 o'clock last night on MS-13 DNC, and President Trump at 6 p.m., more than 4 hours before Ro Khanna said this, President Trump said, okay, a deal has been brokered between the U.S. and Iran, with the intermediary being the Prime Minister of Pakistan, who is a Muslim man and another senior Pakistani leader. And Ro Khanna's out there saying that's it, war crimes. And it's the United, it's his own country. It's not really his country because he's a fascist. He's a fascist who maybe should be deported back to India, where his parents came from. Amazing stuff. And that's your Democrat Party. Now, I don't think we played number three, did we? Did we? We played three? I'm sorry. Okay, we played three. All right, let's go back to MS-13, DNC. They love, who do they love? Luigi Mangione, who gunned down and murdered, assassinated a CEO on the sidewalks of New York. They love him. They smile. They're all chirpy about him. They want to visit him in jail and bring him gifts. They want to join him in the hot oil hot tub, having all kinds of fun. MS-13, they invited on this radical extremist, anti-American, racist, anti-Semite, Simone Sanders. Do you know who she is? Simone Sanders. She's not a lot of fun. And again, the president and he's been throwing out things again and again. He gave them 7 days, then he turned it into 10 days for the Iranians to start behaving like they're part of the civilized world, which they obviously are not. Simone Sanders is a communist and a racist, perfectly mainstream Democrat, former Bernie Sanders staffer. Here's some, no relation, here's Simone Sanders.
3: Let's get right to tonight's breaking news. Donald Trump just caved, backing down from his fake deadline, averting for now what the president described this morning as an attack on Iran that would lead to the death of a, quote, whole civilization.
0: Backing down. Well, and again, it should be pointed out every time these idiots, these charlatans, these, you know, the left has, they've created every terrorist organization in the history of the United States, from the KKK to the SDS to the Weather Underground to the list goes on and on. All these left-wing terror groups that they've created, and the KKK. And they're the party that gave us Jim Crow, every single Jim Crow. So here, President Trump, he caved. He's backing down. It's pointless to say whose side are you on. The answer is not ours. And it doesn't matter who is on the other side of the debate or the war. The Democrat Party is on their side. And I'm sorry, Trump just backed down his fake deadline. They're harassing him and trying to just crazy stuff.
3: Donald Trump just caved, backing down from his fake deadline.
0: Ah, yes. And, you know, it's, they're provocateurs, you see. And she should start going back to her bar in Adams Morgan, don't you think? I think she's talking about, she looks like she consumes a lot. So Trump is bad, and he caved, and he backed down from his fake deadline. You fascists, you go firebomb a Jew's house. Democrats love to do the firebombing, like the Jewish governor's house in Pennsylvania, the Democrats. And then they call everybody Nazis, and then they go terrorize the Jews at Columbia University. And then they call everybody fascists. On Fox News last night, Laura Ingraham's show came on, and we had already learned at 6 p.m., it was right at about 6 p.m., shortly thereafter, I think, that we learned President Trump said, okay, a deal has been struck. The bombing is off for last night, and we are working on. Now, again, I mentioned that the Iranians had agreed to certain things. Now, they can't be trusted because they're filthy, smelly Middle Eastern terrorists. See, that's one of the things about them, or is that three of the things? But here is the Iran's proposed peace plan and what Iran is saying now. There's a lot to cover here in all of this, but President Trump on Truth Social, he was on Truth Social last night. Now, again, the thing they keep talking about, the president did post this rather outlandish post yesterday. A whole civilization will die tonight. Very apocalyptic, very Middle Eastern kind of language. Never to be brought back again. As I said yesterday, never is a long time. I don't want that to happen, the president said, but it probably will. However, now that we have complete and total regime change where different, smarter, less radicalized minds prevail, maybe something revolutionarily, and he said revolutionary wonderful will happen tonight. And then at about 6 o'clock, with the Pakistanis negotiating in between us and Iran, the president posted that we're not going to bomb tonight. So, but listen to this. Subject to the Islamic Republic of Iran agreeing to the complete, immediate, and safe opening of the Strait of Hormuz, I agree to suspend the bombing and attack of Iran for a period of 2 weeks. This will be a double-sided ceasefire, meaning that the Iranians will also declare a ceasefire. A two-week period will allow the agreement to be finalized and consummated, right? And President Trump then tweeting up, because he loves to stay busy, you know, he said, a big day for world peace. Here comes the Nobel Peace Prize, right? Iran wants it to happen. They've had enough. Likewise, so has everyone else. The United States of America will be helping with the traffic buildup in the Strait of Hormuz. There will be lots of positive action. Big money will be made. Iran, I love that, can start the reconstruction process of their nuclear program and their ballistic missile program, which is all they're going to focus on. We'll be loading up with supplies of all kinds and just hanging around in order to make sure that everything goes well, the president said. I feel confident that it will. Just like we are experiencing in the U.S., this could be the golden age of the Middle East. And he signed it, President Donald Trump, yesterday, right? How pretty crazy. The people at Axios, left-wing Washington Reg, with their exclusive headline, exclusive, colon. They love their colons. How Iran's supreme leader reached a truce with Trump. And look how they give the credit to Iran's supreme leader and not to Trump. But the Iran's supreme leader reached a truce with Trump. And it would appear that the Iranian supreme leader is in the driver's seat and he's the hero of the story, right? I should point out that here at the radio station where I do my radio show, and we're on 200 million stations nationwide, my title here is actually supreme leader. Did you know that? And my title is at the radio station, the radio business, my title and my business cards say Chris Plant, supreme leader. All right, doesn't really, but I think that'd be a funny title to have. And I should have business cards made up saying Chris Plant, supreme leader. This is a funny thing. Now, Caroline Leavitt, the White House press secretary, the spokeswoman for the president, she tweeted out last night, or Truth Social last night, this is a victory for the United States that President Trump and our incredible military made happen. From the very beginning of Operation Epic Fury, President Trump estimated this would be a 4 to 6 week operation. It's true, he did say that at the very beginning. President Obama, you remember, said that his Libya military attack would be days and not weeks. Days and not weeks is what he said. And then it lasted 7.5 months and was regime change. And Hillary Clinton laughed about it because she loves murder. She loves the blood-sopped part of it, doesn't she? And so Caroline Leavitt continued, thanks to the unbelievable capabilities of our warriors, we have achieved and exceeded our core military objectives in 38 days. Additionally, President Trump got the Strait of Hormuz reopened. The Iranians have promised to reopen and stop threatening everybody in the world. And then, honestly, Lloyd's of London and the other insurance companies are going to have to get involved. Never underestimate President Trump's ability to successfully advance America's interests and broker peace, said Caroline Leavitt, White House press secretary. Now, amazing, amazing stuff. I am telling you. And also, we got to get another hostage released, thanks to President Trump. And Marco Rubio commenting on that. I have the list of the 10 things that Iran must agree to. Well, let's get into it because we've got the list of 10 items. The proposed peace plan. I have that coming up.

0: 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Now, seeing my grandson out on the water, it means everything to me. 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

0: don't trust the Iranians at all. The president doesn't trust them either. He's negotiated with them time and time again. He knows they're liars and cheats. So this comes down to the deal itself and what's in it and the verification for it. The Iranians are experts at obfuscating and delaying deals. And they lie and promise and don't deliver. So there's a lot wrapped up in the deal. My preference would have been to keep the war going as leverage to make that deal. But we are where we are now. And we're in a ceasefire.
1: And I have, I got to tell you this, Iran's proposed police peace plan is pretty outrageous. There are 10 things on it. Cease fire on all fronts, including Israel's conflict with Hezbollah in Lebanon. I'm sorry, what? Iran is funding Hezbollah in Lebanon and Israel. But Lebanon can, Hezbollah can continue to attack Israel, right? Right? Compensation payment to Iran for war damage. Reparations. Good, reparations for them, right? End of all United Nations Security Council resolutions targeting Iran. I don't think so. Continuation of Iran's control over the Strait of Hormuz. I don't think so. None of these are good conditions. Removal of all primary sanctions on Iran. I don't believe so. All right, let's go to the phones. Let's take a nice phone call. Let's go to Rod calling from Arkansas. Rod, you're on the Chris Plant Show.
2: All right. Good morning, Ayatollah Chris.
1: Good morning. Supreme leader.
2: Our spiritual leader.
1: Thank you.
2: Yes, supreme leader. You were talking a while ago about the Obama Knot Library in Chicago.
1: Right.
2: Have you ever cast your glaze upon the...
1: it's the ugliest building in the history of the world. Yeah. It's amazing.
2: Maybe the second, have you ever seen the William Jefferson Clinton Library in North Little Rock, Arkansas? It looks like a giant mobile home hanging out over the river on stilts. And we have a submarine in World War II class on the other side of the bridge. We make a joke about maybe a stern shot will take that thing out, right? Well, you know, it is god awful. I went there once because, you know, I'm a masochist. I had to see it just once for myself. And it's not a good thing. It's not very pretty. And I don't think the peace deal with Iran will ever happen because there's two different sides there, and the extremists just can't help themselves, right? Like the frog and the scorpion, pretty much. So we're going to have to wipe them out, I'm afraid.
1: Oh, well, we got all that straightened out. And I got to tell you, these 10 points of agreement, this is the Iranians slow-rolling us. They're going to be back to killing and being terrorists in absolutely no time at all because that's who they are. And the Democrat Party will still back the terrorists and all of that. We need to learn from that.

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1: A deadly shooting in Idaho. I'm Daria Albinger. Fox News. A fast food restaurant appears to be the scene of the nation's latest mass shooting. It happened at a busy shopping center in Twin Falls, Idaho. Police say that multiple people are dead. Several are injured at the In-N-Out Burger. They confirm that the shooter is among the dead. President Trump warns that the U.S. could attack Iran again this weekend.
2: Kuwait reporting attacks from Iran, drone attacks from the early morning hours. No casualties reported. Also confirmation now that Iran did try and attack two oil tankers in the Strait of Hormuz, causing damage to one of them, nearly missing the other, but perhaps causing a short spike in oil prices. In the meantime, President Trump has warned about a major series of attacks against Iran that could be coming. He also expressed frustration in negotiations with Iran, saying the leadership often says one thing and then ends up doing another. It's clear that tensions in the region are rising in anticipation of potential heavy strikes ahead.
1: That's Fox's Steve Harrigan in Tel Aviv. The president is not ready to give up on his anti-weaponization fund.
3: Republican Senators Tom Tillis and John Cornyn are protesting the nomination of Todd Blanche to be AG. It was Acting Attorney General Blanche who gave the order to create the anti-weaponization fund to go to allies who the president says have been treated badly by the legal system, but the DOJ said that order was rescinded. Tillis and Cornyn want to make sure that fund isn't brought back to life, but President Trump said on Truth Social that's what he'll do if Blanche isn't confirmed by the Senate. Tillis posted on X, President Trump clearly intends to resurrect the payout pot for punks. In Washington, Jill Nato, Fox News.
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1: Now that the late Senator Lindsey Graham has been laid to rest, the attention turns to the race for his Senate seat, starting with a special Republican primary on August 11th. Businessman Mark Lynch is among the candidates.
16: What our campaign's about, putting God first again. That's how our country was founded. And that's the only way we will make America great again, is with God first again.
1: Also running, former Governor Mark Sanford, former Congressman Ralph Norman, and Graham's sister Darlene. She was recently appointed by Governor Henry McMaster to serve the remainder of her brother's Senate term. Early voting is underway for Michigan's Senate race. Democrats are picking a nominee to run against Republican Mike Rogers. Fox's Rich Edson's in Dearborn.
17: Congresswoman Haley Stevens and the progressive Abdul Al-Sayed are campaigning largely here in the Detroit area. This is just days after Stevens accused her opponent of blaming all of his problems on Jewish Americans. Stevens was responding to Al-Sayed, calling her the least capable candidate in the country and suggesting she wants American government money in foreign government, an apparent criticism of defensive aid to Israel. Al-Sayed has also been campaigning with national and local progressives like Senator Bernie Sanders, left-wing commenter Hassan Piker, and Congresswoman Rashida Tlaib and Ilhan Omar. He is defending his campaign against accusations in a recent poll showing him down double digits to the presumptive Republican nominee, former Congressman Mike Rogers.
1: The primary will be held this Tuesday. You may know him best as Salvatore Bonpensiero on HBO's The Sopranos. Actor Vincent Pastore has died. Authorities are looking into his death. They say that Pastore was found today at his home in the Bronx after neighbors requested a wellness check. They hadn't heard from him in a while. Pastore had made a career of playing mobsters with roles in movies like Goodfellas and Carlito's Way. But he also had a very long career on Broadway. And one of the more famous roles that he played was Amos Hart, Roxy Hart's husband in Chicago. Vincent Pastore was 80 years old. I'm Daria Albinger. This is Fox News.
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0: Do you support any legal limits on how late a woman should be able to terminate a pregnancy?
1: I supported Roe v. Wade, which had three trimesters. First time is between the woman and the doctor. Second time is between the doctor and an extreme situation. The third time is between the doctor, between the woman and the state.
2: Yes. Those are the three trimesters. Do I understand that correctly? Those are the three trimesters. The government trimester, the doctor trimester. What was the woman trimester? He's not a doctor, just like his wife. However, his wife has come out and confessed. She's a bold-faced confession that she is a lion sacagawea, a huge lion sac. Just amazing. And on CBS News, they were interviewing her, and she said, "Oh yeah, I was not horrified. I was just terribly afraid." That means the same thing. But she thought that Joe Biden was having a stroke. She thought he was having a stroke, and she went and got more hors d'oeuvres during the presidential debate. In 2024, pretty amazing stuff. We all knew that he was having a stroke, and Dr. Jill Biden, who's not a doctor, was off in the wings. She saw him stumbling all over the place, saying incoherent, ridiculous things. President Trump saying, "I don't know what he said at the end, and I don't think he knows what he said." And people in the audience laughed a little bit. Because really it was sort of sad. If a loving, adoring wife had been in the crowd, she might have elbowed her way in there to go rescue her husband, who was apparently having a stroke or another mental breakdown of some kind. Pretty good stuff. But the news reporter interviewing her didn't really follow up in any appropriate way. Hit her, it's good to be a Democrat. You get the fluff job because they're fluffers. If you're a Democrat and they're, bomb-throwing, Molotov cocktail-throwing anti-Semites, if you're a Republican, but remarkable things. She was asked if she was horrified. She said, "No, I wasn't horrified. I was frightened. I was scared to death. I was afraid he was having a stroke, but I wasn't horrified. But I wasn't horrified." They use the words, and they don't know what they mean. This video has just emerged, and it has reminded us of some other video clips that you may have seen over time, and we've assembled a number of them for you today, because Joe Biden, Lunch Bucket Joe, not the brightest guy in the world, and his lion sacagawea wife, she is really some. And who was it, Elsa, Michael, Mark Halperin, Mark Halperin. It's like, well, we all knew at the time, but they all lied about it. They all lied about it at the time, thousands of them. They went on television, the news anchors lied about it, the people they were interviewing lied about it. They all lied and they lied and they lied. And then Joe Biden, who was doing really great, dropped out of the race because they realized that they had been lying so much about his doing great that it had become obvious to everyone in the world. And they had to remarkable stuff, I got to tell you. So this is all coming out now, years after the fact. Dr. Jill Biden getting a back rub from Rita Braver at CBS News. And she's admitting that she thought he was having a stroke during the debate, and she wasn't horrified. She was frightened to death. And that's they use the words, but they don't know what they mean. They're not truthful people. And we've got yet another, not just a demonstration of their untruthfulness, but a parade of lies, because they like that. They're very big on that. Lying. They got that whole lying thing going on. And who else was it? There's another one, too. John Meacham, who's an MS-13 DNC lefty who, of course, was a speechwriter for Joe Biden. Can you imagine putting that on your resume? I was a speechwriter for Joe Biden. Really? Do you have severe brain damage? Because might have come in handy if you're writing speeches for Joe Biden. And they're all admitting now, oh, yeah, we all knew it all along. And the thing is, we knew it all along. I was saying it here. A lot of people like me were saying it all along. And we were being called all kinds of horrible names and terrible names by the Democrats who knew that what we were saying was true, but just want to be combative and gratuitously disputatious and carry the lie forward because they're big, fat liars, and some of them are bulimic, so they're withered away, skinny, bony-ass liars. But in any case, they're liars, no matter how you slice it. And we've got the audio for you because there's a lot of it. Crazy stuff. Also, here's a great one. Why people hate each party. There's the Washington Post. They put together a survey, a study on why Republicans hate the Democrat Party, and I don't think hate's the right word, and why Democrats hate the Republican Party, and hate is definitely the right word. They're firebombing, fascists. They should be wearing armbands all over the place. But the Washington Post, amazing stuff. What Americans dislike most about the Democrat Party? I've got that for you here from the Washington Post, and it's pretty interesting stuff, I've got to say. And then they asked the same people what we like or dislike most about the Republican Party. And it's pretty funny, the results. I'm surprised they even published them, because they're not really what they wanted, I'm sure, when they started out. Also, we got Telefrico. You know, Telefrico in Texas. He's running for the Senate, and they've got this guy. There are six genders, and God is non-binary, and everybody's a cross-dresser, and they're the open border put a welcome mat on our southern border to wave in the gangs and the Chinese armies, and they're really not on our side or on the side of rational thought. Pretty amazing stuff. But one of the things I noticed this morning, and I shared it right away with Vince Colonnese, because he came up with the Telefrico, but now the Telefrico people are selling Telefrico T-shirts that say, "I'm a Telefrico" on them. Vince Colonnese named him Telefrico, and he might have been known as that in junior high school, too, but it's hard to say. Telefrico, now they're selling T-shirts that say Telefrico. And Vince Colonnese and I were texting back and forth about it this morning, and we thought maybe we should produce a whole line of Telefrico T-shirts and coffee mugs. And, there are only six genders. Put that on your coffee mug, Telefrico said. And God is non-binary, and put all those on. Again, CBS News, kind of like Rita Braver and Jill Biden, CBS News was out there with Telefrico trying to smooth everything over for him and make it all go away. They weren't asking hard-hitting, probing questions about all of the lunacy that he has spilled, but they were smoothing it over for him and giving him multiple opportunities to just kind of clear the air so that Democrats could worship at the altar again. Speaking of worshiping at the altar, there is a kind of a funny thing. I said it to my brother in New York right away because it made me laugh, and it's so ridiculous. They have the sainted George Floyd, right, who is a Democrat Party hero, career criminal, junkie, not an all-around good guy. But a funny video posted, George Floyd's brother buys a custom-made $45,000 gold chain honoring him. And he says, George Floyd's brother says, "The truth is just like a lion." I think what he means is like a liar. That's the truth is just like a liar. He just missed that by a letter or two. Not a big thing. But George Floyd, you got to see this giant gold medallion of sorts that he's wearing around his neck with a gold chain. And on one side, it's like a lion's head. And on one side of the lion's face is George Floyd's face. And he explains it in a video because, the truth is just like a liar or something like that. A lion, and it's a $45,000 golden necklace on a gold chain. And the thing is the size of a child's hand. It's that big in the middle of his chest with a big, heavy gold chain. And I got to tell you, I thought we were all supposed to be giving our money to Black Lives Matter, to causes that we're going to, help the poor people whose ancestors were enslaved by the Democrats centuries ago. But instead, I'll get me a big honking-ass gold chain with my brother's face on it and a lion, because he was just like a lion, and the truth is just like a lion, and you're still a lion. But the Democrat Party, that's kind of a whack-doodle one, I got to say. The gold chain, pretty ridiculous. Also, back to Joe Biden and the gang. The New York Post, the wonderful New York Post, has their headline today. Their front page story is Joe Biden looking confused on the debate stage, and Jill Biden down in the corner talking into a microphone, so to speak. And the headline is Brain of Terror. Brain of Terror. It's kind of like the Reign of Terror, but it's Brain of Terror. And Dr. Jill Biden had been lying to us all along, and she just admitted, I think she's not smart enough to realize that she admitted that she's been lying for years, and she was lying on the night of the debate. She came out and said, Joe Biden, you did so good. You answered all the questions. You didn't fall down. And it's just that the lie is so big that no one would dare not believe it. Just great. And I love this story, I've got to say. This is great fun. The breaking news from the Washington Post, and they put it out there as breaking news on their Twitter page. Breaking news. Trump administration officials have pressed Bureau of Engraving and Printing to design, listen to this now, a $250 bill featuring President Trump's portrait. Now, this just says the president's portrait, but they have a picture beneath it. And what would be the first appearance of a living person on U.S. currency in more than 150 years, going back to when the Democrats were fighting for slavery and, you know, the Civil War. And there it is, a $250 bill. I want serial number one on this print. I'd like to be down at the Bureau of Engraving and Printing in Washington to watch these come off the printing press. I think that'd be great fun. It's a fun place, and this would be the greatest new currency, and with Trump's face on it. I don't think Trump has said anything about it, but some people in his administration apparently pushing the Bureau of Engraving and Printing, saying, hey, and the Treasury Department, Scott Bessent, the Secretary of Treasury, and the $250 bill, you know, the way restaurants are going in Washington, D.C., you might need them to go out to restaurants for your $250 bill when it comes. Pretty remarkable stuff. But the Bureau of Engraving and Printing, and their comments on this, and a lady at the Bureau has been reassigned in the Washington Post, sees conspiracy in that because they're very conspiratorial indeed. So we've got a few things going on today, courtesy of the Democrat Party. Oh, and they're the Jews. Have I mentioned this? They hate the Jews. The Democrats, they should really be wearing armbands. Wherever you look, the Democrats are out there terrorizing the Jewish people and supporting illegal alien criminals at Delaney Hall in New Jersey. God, they love crime, don't they? They love crime and they love criminals, these people. But it just goes on and on. The Democrat Party lunacy is never ending. And boy, they hate the Jews in New York City, no less. Park Slope. They've got a food co-op there. The food co-op in Park Slope, the New York Post reports, Park Slope food co-op rips Israeli products from store hours after boycott vote. Hours after there's a boycott vote, and you got to boycott the Jews because, you know, the one Democrat running for Congress wanted to put them in a concentration camp in Texas and sterilize them, castrate them. Because Democrats are a lot like the Nazis that preceded them, you know, the Socialist Workers Party of Germany and all that. So, yeah, the Park Slope store in New York City, it's a co-op. And, you know, that means they're liberals. It's a co-op. And they had products from Israel, but they've pulled all their products from Israel. And the quote from the store person is, enjoy your mediocre hummus. Oh, no, not mediocre hummus. Now what are we going to do? Your hummus is mediocre. Israeli-made products were ripped from the shelves of the lefty Park Slope Food Co-op just hours after being banned in a historic vote, prompting scores of Jewish shoppers to threaten to quit the member-run market in revolt. Well, I certainly hope that you wouldn't remain as members of it. Hey, you know, sure, they're Nazis, but, you know, they've got good hummus. So I'm going to go with that. Tuesday's boycott vote, which drew more than 7,000 members and passed with an overwhelming 67% in favor, went into effect immediately, with the Israeli products vanishing from the shelves by Wednesday morning. Exactly what happened to the verboten goods remains unclear, but one board member suggested they were donated to a local food bank that supports Hamas, no doubt. See, it's, you know, your hummus is not going to be as good, but Hamas is going to be better because the Democrats love Hamas, but they hate good hummus. So this is the co-op. You have to be a member of the co-op. And 7,000 members of the co-op voted, and 67% of them said, get rid of all that Jew stuff. Make it verboten. Just amazing. Yep, they say they give it, maybe, they're not sure, maybe give it to a local food bank. that supports Hamas in Gaza or something. The nasty food fight over about 10 goods, only 10 things, like hummus, herbs, matzo, and peanut puffs, drew condemnation from even the most liberal residents of the leafy Brooklyn enclave. "We will not spend $1 until this goes away. Done. Finished," said J.J. Burney, a co-op member, for over 20 years. "We bought 90% of our groceries here for the last 21 years, he said. It's not only over 20 years, it's 21 years. That's what he said right there. "It's hard to walk inside that building and not feel the object of someone else's ire or disdain," the 52-year-old told the New York Post on Wednesday. "I feel so deeply and profoundly where people no longer see me as a human being. They see me for what my identity is." Well, that's what identity politics were always all about. And you probably went along with it for years and years because you're a Park Slope, Brooklyn, New York liberal who's a member of a co-op. And you probably thought it was all a good idea. You know, then there's the old thing, you know, I did not speak because I was not a Jew, right? And here they come. Here they come, you guys, you people, I got to tell you. But that's not all. Then there's the baseball bat-wielding lunatic attacking a Jewish couple in Santa Monica, California. Their Jew hatred, their anti-Semitism goes from coast to coast. They're a national party, you know. So in New York, they're hitting the Jews, and where else, Michael? Oh yeah, in California, they're hitting the Jews. But let's not sell them short. Every place in between, they're hitting the Jews too.

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18: I mean, and the media, the same thing. And we were telling the truth, and we were correct. We weren't walking out on any major limbs there. And also, the Democrats violently attacking ICE agents in New Jersey at Delaney Hall because they want to free illegal alien gang member rapists and murderers to the streets, because Democrats love crime, especially murder and illegal aliens.

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2: Fox News, I'm Chris DeMeo. Multiple people are dead in a shooting at an In-N-Out restaurant in Twin Falls, Idaho.
3: The suspected shooter in this incident is deceased.
2: Twin Falls Police Chief Michael Hicks, there are others injured. President Trump spending the weekend in Bedminster, New Jersey.
4: President Trump is here at his golf club in New Jersey this weekend, although we do not expect to see him at least for the rest of the day. But President Trump yesterday held a cabinet meeting at Camp David where he addressed Iran and put new pressure on the regime. White House Press Secretary Caroline Levitt tells Fox in part Iran will continue to pay until they have come to the table in what President Trump deems a meaningful way. New effort also underway to end the conflict between Israel and Hamas. President Trump says the U.S. and Israel are aligned on plans. Under this agreement, Hamas would turn over weapons and Israel would withdraw from Gaza.
2: Fox's Alex Hogan. 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

0: All right, and we have returned. We remain at 888-630-9625. Dr. Jill Biden, a convicted pathological liar, fraud, perpetrating political crimes in the United States of America, and marital crimes, too, but that's another discussion for another day because you know how these people are. Before we get to all the audio of Rita Braver giving a fluff job to not a Dr. Jill Biden on CBS, great stuff, and then what Jill Biden said then, we've got a lot of good stuff for you. Before we go right there, let's go to the telephones and talk to the great American people. Let's go to Ross, calling from Front Royal, Virginia. Ross, you're on the Chris Plant Show.
1: Hello, Chris. Thanks for having me on. I got a couple of points to note here. Uh-huh. If Dr. Jill Biden cared so much for her husband, did she not commit malfeasance as a doctor? Because if somebody is suspected of a stroke, they have the acronym FAST, of which the very last letter is time, you have to get into a higher level assessment care. And by her own admission, all those key points, face, arms, a smile, and so forth. So why didn't she do that? She committed a crime. And all those, his medical doctor teams that was traveling with him as the so-called president, they committed fraud at the same time. Why isn't somebody going to say something about that? That's malpractice.
0: Well, if only Dr. Jill Biden were a doctor, I think we could strip her of her medical license. But since, even though on The View they wanted to make her the Surgeon General of the United States because she's such a great doctor, she's not a doctor. But let me say, Ross, that she is supposed to be a loving wife. And if you were a loving wife and you saw your husband debating Donald Trump and they're both running for president, they're on stage in front of you, and you saw your husband having a stroke, maybe as a loving and adoring wife, shouldn't you have done something like, hey, wait a minute, stop this debate, my husband's having a stroke? But she didn't do anything like that, did she? She went and got more hors d'oeuvres, and she sat down, and then afterward, and I'm going to play this for you, Russ, after the debate, she came out and lied her butt off, lied her bony butt off, and said that he did such a great job, and he answered all the questions, and that Trump lied out there, which was their preordained talking point before the debate even started. And you're right, the White House doctor, where was the White House doctor? Shouldn't they say, I think you need a brain scan. I think we're going to need to put you in an MRI tube, and take a look at what's going on in your cranium, because things are not looking good. But, Ross, you know what not a doctor Jill Biden did establish beyond any doubt is that she lied and lied and lied, and that she didn't actually look out for the health of her husband, who might have been going through a major medical episode. And you're right in everything you say. They do have, everything has to be an acronym. You know, the FAST, the F-A-S-T, warning signs that you might be having a stroke, and you're supposed to act quickly. That's the whole idea. But the Democrats, they don't care about human life. Have you noticed that, Russ?
1: Yep, that is true. You know, either they're murdering them or they're protecting the murderers that, you know, kill people.
0: Right. Yeah, you're fighting, you're violently attacking ICE agents in New Jersey because ICE agents are trying to keep contained illegal aliens that have been arrested and incarcerated at great risk to the law enforcement personnel that the Democrats want to defund. And they've got a long list of people in this detention center in New Jersey that are their murders. A lot of them have been convicted of murder in the past in their home countries. And then they sneak into the country here, and the Democrats wave them in and say, take my daughter, please, because they're mentally ill. But it's just amazing stuff. Mm-mm-mm. Yeah, and the face, I had to look it up. I'll admit I had to look it up, Russ. Face, the facial drooping, arm or leg weakness, speech difficulties, and time to call emergency services. And I think that it was time to call emergency services during the presidential debate, but his wife didn't do it, and the White House doctor didn't do it, and there was not a Democrat in the country that did it. All the Democrats lied to us, Ross, and said that Biden did a great job in the debate when everybody knew that he didn't do a great job in the debate. I'll just keep it. That's the most generous depiction of all of that. But, you know, if this were my wife and my best girl and I were debating, and I saw myself after the fact behaving like that, I got to say, I'd be shaking my head at my best girl over the dinner table and saying, I'm not sure you're looking out for me, honey bunch. You know what I mean?
1: That's absolutely true. You were talking about the ICE detention. Why are we still hearing the news about now not just Maryland dad, now we got Maryland mom all over the news? When is it going to finally come out to admit they committed acts of crimes by not, you know, being here legally?
0: Well, as Senator John Kennedy has said in the past, illegal immigration is illegal. And Democrats don't seem to understand these words. And since you mentioned the illegal aliens and all of this good stuff, we got another one, because there's these people that the kills just keep on coming. And we've got another one, Ross, this one out of Oklahoma, an illegal alien welcomed into the country by Barack Hussein Obama, killed four people, got drunk. He's a drunk Mexican. He's driving in the United States. He's illegal. He's drunk. There are beer bottles rolling around in the car after the crash where four people were killed by the... And the Democrat Party, they're out there fighting, literally fighting violently, attacking federal law enforcement in defense of the idea of more illegal aliens and more death, because they more Democrats, more murder, more Democrats, more death. And they're attacking Delaney Hall, and while they're attacking Delaney Hall in New Jersey on behalf of illegal aliens, the story out of Oklahoma is pretty wild. Illegal alien charged with killing four young people in wrong-way DUI crash on Oklahoma Highway. The guy is a drunk. He's a Mexican. That makes him a drunk Mexican. If he was an American, he'd be a drunk American, but he's a Mexican, and the Democrats waved him in illegally under Barack Obama, under their DACA, their Deferred Action for Childhood Arrivals. And now he's just killed four people. His name is Michael Rosario Cruz, 27 years old. He was granted Deferred Action for Childhood Arrivals, DACA status, in 2015 by Barack Hussein Obama, who got these four people killed a couple of days ago in Oklahoma, along with a work authorization permit to take a job from an American who could use the job. An illegal alien who was living in the United States under Deferred Action for Childhood Arrivals status was charged with killing four people after allegedly driving the wrong way on a highway while intoxicated, hammered, drunk Mexican, on a highway before striking another vehicle, Oklahoma authorities said. Michael Rosario Cruz, 27, was released from a hospital and booked into Canadian County Jail in Oklahoma on a slew of charges, including four counts of second-degree murder, two counts of DUI causing great bodily injury, transporting an open container, firearm possession, he's got a gun too, carrying firearms while under the influence, and driving the wrong way on a one-way road, also while hammered, by the way. Rosario Cruz had been drinking at a local bar, was driving westbound early Friday in eastbound lanes. He was in the eastbound lanes on Interstate 40. It's just an interstate highway. And he's driving the wrong way, and he's drunk out of his brains, and he's a drunk Mexican, and pretty amazing stuff. When he struck another vehicle head-on, the Oklahoma Highway Patrol said. Authorities say they found empty beer bottles inside Rosario Cruz's car rolling around, and by the time they got to him, they weren't driving anymore because of the fatal car crash. He does not have a prior criminal record. Well, he's sure got one now. And there's a here's a picture of the guy, and his arms are covered with tattoos. I'm going to guess that they're gang tattoos all over the place. All four people in the struck vehicle, which caught fire, were killed. They ranged in age from 18 to 20. The victims were identified as Kiersey Hickson, a lovely young woman, 20 years old. Quincy Jones, a young man, 19 years old. Not the composer of all the great music, Quincy Jones, but his name was Jones, so its parents named him Quincy. And Haile Salazar and Brad Palmer were both 18. And the Democrats should come out and call everybody racist or something, but the two males that were killed are black guys. The two females that were killed are white girls. And so they're out there being normal Americans. Their kids, they're 18, 19, and 20. And a drunk illegal alien Mexican crashed into them and killed them. And there are beer bottles rolling around in his vehicle after he left a bar. How about all that? What's up with that, Ross?
1: Yeah, it's, unfortunately, this is what we're going to keep on getting until we finally get a Congress that will do something in support with the president. Yeah, I'm absolutely disgusted. Heck, we're in Virginia, and with that being said, we've got a legislator that wants to send us all to jail for exercising our actual constitutional rights. But elsewhere, they want to, you know, give rights to those that are not authorized.
0: Right.
1: It's a crazy world.
0: Well, it's a crazy Democrat Party, and they're criminals, I think, is really the way to go. Hey, Ross, listen, I want to start getting to the audio of Dr. Jill Biden lying to the whole country and the big ruse that the Democrats pulled. You know, Russia collusion never happened. It was all a literal conspiracy by the Democrat Party to undermine the elected president because they didn't vote for him and they didn't like him. And they get Americans killed, like these four young people, 18, 19, and 20 years old, that were killed by the drunk Mexican crashing into them and killing them. And he survived because he was so drunk that he was made of, you know, liquid in the driver's seat or something. Pretty amazing stuff. But those four people are dead very specifically because of the actions of the Democratic Party and really the Communist Party, the Democrat Party. Those four people are dead because of policies implemented by the Democrat Party. And they prove again and again that they're not on our side. Hey, Ross, thanks for the call, buddy. Nice talking to you. Now, let's get to Rita Braver on CBS News, talking to Dr. Jill on CBS Sunday Morning. And how this should have been front page news the moment it was made, but it kind of they sweep it under the rug because the Democrats control all that media stuff. Rita Braver asking Jill Biden, wait, you were watching the debate. You were in the room. You were in the building. You saw your husband stumbling all over the place there. Were you horrified?
2: Were you horrified as you saw it unfold?
3: I wasn't horrified. I was frightened.
0: What's the difference?
3: Because I had never, ever seen Joe like that before or since.
0: Not horrified.
3: Never.
2: Or since.
3: Yes.
0: Frightened.
3: Or
0: You've
3: since.
2: Never seen
0: never
2: him.
0: Seen
3: never.
0: It.
3: No.
0: Not once. Liar. You're a big liar. Everybody knows that you're lying. There were all kinds of people around him who were saying, oh, yeah, he's a complete mess. He can't hold it together. Rita, so here's Rita Braver looking to smooth it over for not a Dr. Jill, who said, asked if she was horrified. No, I wasn't horrified. I was frightened. I had never seen anything like that before, never in my life. But she wasn't horrified. She was just frightened. If you look up horrified, a synonym for horrified is frightened. But Rita Braver doesn't know that, and Dr. Jill Biden, not a doctor, doesn't know it. Rita Braver.
3: What happened? I don't know what happened. I mean, as I watched it,
0: I
3: thought, oh, my God, he's having a stroke. And it scared me to death.
0: But she wasn't horrified. She was frightened. She thought, oh, my God, he's having a stroke. But I wasn't horrified. Isn't that amazing? Just great stuff. Mm-mm-mm. Yes, sir. You may remember Joe Biden. President of the United States, pretty amazing stuff, was debating President Trump on the stage. And you might understand why people were concerned that he was having a stroke. Here's a little clip of Joe Biden from that debate.
4: That $2 trillion tax cut benefited the very wealthy.
0: Sure they did.
4: What I'm going to do is fix the tax system. For example, we have 1,000 trillionaires in America. Billionaires in America.
0: Yes, trillionaires, billionaires, whatever. He's in charge of the economy. Yeah, we have 1,000 trillionaires in America. A billion, whatever. It doesn't make any difference. We're going to steal stuff from them, and then you won't have to pay anything because I've stolen it from somebody else at gunpoint. And Joe Biden with gems like this from the debate.
4: Making sure that we're able to make every single solitary person eligible for what I've been able to do with the dealing with everything we have to do with, if we finally beat Medicare.
5: Thank you, President Biden. President Trump?
6: Well, he's right. He did beat Medicare. He beat it to death.
0: The media has no sense of humor. And it's really not fun to make fun of the disabled the way that we had to with Joe Biden during and after that debate. But he wasn't done stumbling around yet.
4: And I'm going to continue to move until we get the total ban on the total initiative relative to what we're going to do with more Border Patrol and more asylum officers.
5: President Trump?
6: I really don't know what he said at the end of that sentence. I don't think he knows what he said either.
0: I think that's a fact. Isn't that amazing? Just great stuff. But wait, because right after the debate, Dr. Jill Biden ran up onto the stage. President Trump had already walked off because the Democrats were having a little circle fest in a hot tub with the news media, a little hot oil back rub for everybody. And here's Dr. Jill Biden on camera grabbing Joe Biden, who looks confused and befuddled.
7: Oh, you did such a great job. You answered every question. You knew all the facts. And let me ask the crowd, what did Trump do?
0: She has the gonads to say that while she's lying. She's in the middle of a giant lie. And what did Trump do? And she thinks they're all going to respond lied because they think they're sharing a little squirrel brain or something. And so much of the time they are. Isn't that amazing? And you did so great. And what did Trump do? He lied, she says, as she's lying. The temerity of these people. Just amazing. But we're not done yet because there are other Democrats that call themselves historians and journalists that that were also lying about Joe Biden then and before the debate and after the debate. And now they're acting as though they'd been telling the truth all along. Now that it's, toxic sludge under the bridge. We're at 888-630-9625.
3: I wasn't horrified. I was frightened.

0: $5,000. That's the average amount of money people in the U.S. are now spending on gas in a year. $5,000. That's crazy. 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
1: Right.

0: not comfortable having to call out all these liars for being the liars that they are. But, you know, it's satisfying. I kind of like it, truth be told. Because they're liars. I'm a truth teller. Truth tellers have to call out the liars, don't we? I think we do. Let's go to the telephones. And I've got more audio of these lying people. Right now, let's go to Esther, calling from Boca Raton, Florida. Esther, you're on the Chris Plant Show.
1: I love your show. I love you. Thought I was never going to recover from Rush Limbaugh, but since I have you, I'm so happy.
0: Well, thank you very kindly. It's a very, very nice thing to say.
1: What happened a few weeks ago is my son bought me very kindly, he knows I love rock music, bought me tickets for Mother's Day, and we went to see Graham Nash at the Parker Stadium in Fort Lauderdale, which used to be the district for Debbie Wasserman Blabbermouth Schultz. It was redistricted, so she's no longer there. But in any case, so we went to this concert. I didn't even know he was still in concert. But
0: yeah, Graham Nash of Crosby, Stills, Nash & Young, famously.
1: And after about two songs, he started to say something to the effect of, "How do you all like having a no wars president? And everybody started clapping like seals. And that wasn't bad enough. A few minutes later, he said, "And how do you like that the Israelis are still oppressing those Palestinians in Gaza?" And that's what really got me. Plus, I have a 21-year-old grandson who serves in the IDF, saving his life along saving the whole world.
0: Well, I got to tell you, Esther, the left, and he's a British fella. He's not even an American guy. But the left feels free to take shots at the United States and beyond.
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3: Gunfire in Idaho. I'm Chris DeMeo, Fox News. Police in Twin Falls say that there are multiple fatalities in a shooting this afternoon at an In-N-Out restaurant. The shooter is dead and there are injuries. Police continue an investigation. New attacks in the Middle East as the conflict between the U.S. and Iran continues.
4: Kuwait reporting a number of drone attacks from Iran from the early morning hours. No casualties reported. Iran initially taking responsibility for attacking two oil tankers in the Strait of Hormuz. Those attacks have since been confirmed by British maritime analysts. One of those tankers disabled partially in with the attack. The other got away but just saw the splash of a projectile in the water. These attacks on tankers often spike short-term oil prices. President Trump expressing frustration during the week at allowing space for diplomacy with Iran, saying their leadership often says one thing and does something completely different. The president taking time out to warn that a major wave of U.S. attacks against Iran could be ahead in the very near future.
3: It's Fox's Steve Harrigan in Tel Aviv. Now, sources say Saudi Crown Prince Mohammed bin Salman is urging President Trump not to escalate the Iran war as the president weighs new strikes. Well, a crowded field of candidates in South Carolina are seeking the seat held by the late Senator Lindsey Graham, including businessman Mark Lynch.

0: He says he likes his chances.
1: Our polling showed a year ago that they prefer a successful businessman like myself instead of another career politician or an attorney.
0: Lynch appearing on Fox's Saturday in America. Lindsey Graham's sister, Darlene, is filling out the remainder of her brother's term. 10 mountain climbers are confirmed dead after they were swept away by an avalanche in Pakistan. Rescuers have found the bodies and recovered three of them on Friday. No let-up in the war between Russia and Ukraine. Russia hitting Kyiv with a barrage of missiles and drones, killing 9 and injuring 33. 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
0: Early voting is underway in Michigan's Democratic primary for an open U.S. Senate seat. Progressive Abdul El-Sayed is running against Congresswoman Haley Stevens.
6: El-Sayed's defending his campaign against accusation in one recent poll that shows him down double digits to the presumptive Republican nominee, former Congressman Mike Rogers.
7: When they say, oh, you're unelectable because your name is Abdul, because for me, I push back and say, you don't know Michigan like I know Michigan.
6: His opponent, Congresswoman Haley Stevens, argues that Al-Sayed's vulnerability comes not from his name, but his policies and rhetoric, including his positions on Israel.
0: That's Fox's Rich Etson in Dearborn, Michigan. Polls show El-Sayed leading Stevens by about 10 percentage points. The primary is Tuesday. A migrant in the U.S. illegally is being deported for the third time after causing a hit-and-run crash that killed a U.S. Marine in 2017.
8: The father of Lance Corporal James Walden III is reliving the pain of his son's senseless death from nearly a decade ago. Now finding out the illegal immigrant who was convicted of the hit and run is set to be deported a third time when he should never have been in the country at all, even before he killed his son. Walden's son, 21-year-old Marine James Walden II, had been stationed at Fort Meade and was considered a heroic soldier prepared to sacrifice for his country. But his young life was cut short in 2017, killed on a winding road while riding his motorcycle by the reckless driving of Martin Martinez Balinas, who's now 38 years old and in ICE custody.
0: It's Fox's Lauren Green. A sightseeing plane carrying tourists crashed into a field in Peru today, killing everyone on board, two pilots and 11 passengers. No word on the cause or if any Americans were on board. 80-year-old Vincent Pastore, best known as playing Salvatore Bonsipiero on HBO's The Sopranos, has died. He was found dead during a welfare check in New York. I'm Chris DeMeo. This is Fox News.
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12: All right, stay right there. We are going to be checking in with former USA Today writer on the World Cup, the good, the bad, and the ugly, and where does the U.S. go from here? Some news, though, tonight. According to Axios, Donald Trump is close to making a decision on a massive attack on Iran. President Trump told Axios tonight that he's seriously considering restarting major combat operations in Iran, including strikes that would be bigger than the ones carried out so far. In an interview, Trump acknowledged that such a decision would have consequences and stressed that he hasn't made the decision yet. One of the decisions he did make is that he has announced that they're going to go ahead with tariffs of 10% and 12.5% on imports from 60 countries, accounting for 99% of total imports. The clock is running out on the stopgap levels after the Supreme Court said he couldn't just arbitrarily use tariffs and that he needed Congress's approval. But he's, again, using some type of loophole when it comes to countries trying to ban forced labor imports. So more on that as we find out more. But he's sticking to his whole tariffs idea. Don't look for prices to come down anytime soon with more tariffs on the way. Stay right there. America at Night. We're just getting started.
13: Coming to you from the heart of the nation, this is America at Night with McGraw Millhaven.
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26: Well, that's the end of the World Cup, and many people are sorry to see it go. The aftermath, the effect of this year's World Cup. 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Bo Dewar joins us. Bo, welcome to America at Night.
27: Thanks. Good to hear from you.
26: Let's talk about the recap of the World Cup. Do you see this? It seemed like that this captured the attention of the non-soccer fan, and that might be the jet fuel needed to sort of propel soccer in this country.
27: Oh, it certainly did. There's a good piece by Stephen Goff at Yahoo Sports, and Stephen was at the Washington Post for several decades. And he talked about being on a flight in which, as he walked up and down the aisle, all the TVs were tuned to World Cup coverage, and to the point where then when something would happen in the game, you'd hear from the entire cabin some reaction to it. It's difficult to imagine that happening for really anything else other than maybe the Super Bowl. I mean, that doesn't happen for the NBA Finals or the World Series, even though they still get decent ratings. This was huge. The TV numbers were huge. The engagement was pretty big. Everyone that I talked to, even people who don't know what I do in terms of soccer, everybody was interested. So, yeah, in that sense, a turning point in a sense, but there have been a lot of turning points over the years, but certainly a big one.
26: Yeah. So where does soccer go from here? How do they capitalize on it?
27: I think it just keeps getting a bit bigger all the time, and people keep expecting a boom. The problem with a boom is that then you have a bust. That's what happened with the NASL, which had Pele and Franz Beckenbauer and all these fantastic players, and had 60,000 people showing up at a giant stadium to see the Cosmos play. And then that went away because it was just a boom. It takes longer than that. I think that's what people have realized, is that you have ups and downs, and the idea is to make the ups and downs balance out to where you're still going up. You know, is the 1999 Women's World Cup a big deal for women's soccer? Yeah, absolutely. Did it mean that the U.S. was immediately ready to have a large-scale professional women's soccer league as it does today? At that time, no. I think that Major League Soccer will continue to get bigger. I think there may be more of an interest in some of the other leagues as well. The USL is positioning itself as kind of an underdog rival to MLS at this point. So a lot of people would like to see leagues interplay and have promotion relegation as they do in England. 10 years ago, I don't think that was possible. That might be possible now, which means, hey, your club down the street, maybe they could move up and play with the big boys at some point.
26: Yeah. Somebody recently said to me, Bo Duer, that the Premier League is owned by, many of the teams are owned by Americans. And correct, that shows you that this has now taken hold.
27: It does. And of course, it also shows you that Americans have money. And, you know, the teams that aren't owned by Americans tend to be owned sometimes by oil barons or various other oligarchs and so forth. But yeah, Liverpool is tied in with the Red Sox, and they've done, I think that's been fairly successful for them. And of course, then on a lower level, you have, was it Ryan Reynolds, and I'm blanking on the other guy's name, who bought Wrexham, the team in Wales that was in the lower divisions. They were in the fifth tier of English soccer, and they decided, we're going to buy this team, we're going to do a documentary series on it. And that team has gone from the fifth tier to the second. And Ryan Reynolds in particular didn't know anything about soccer coming in, and now it's his passion. I mean, once it gets a hold of you, it's really like a few other sports in that sense, that it becomes almost part of your identity at that point.
26: There's no doubt. The people in the office who are soccer fans, man, they have no problem getting up at 3 o'clock in the morning to watch a soccer game.
27: Absolutely.
26: Yeah. So let's talk about your book, Why the U.S. Men Will Never Win the World Cup. Let's first talk about the men. Did they not equate themselves well in this year's World Cup?
27: They did. They did very well. They did, in a sense, this was about as well as a U.S. team could do until the last game. In the last game, there were off-field issues, shall we say, that I think did serve as a distraction. They would deny it. They, or at least a couple of them, have denied it. And of course, you're not going to say, oh, we didn't play well because we were thinking about, you know, President Trump intervening on our behalf. They're never going to say that, but that was not the same team. I likened it to whichever of the Rocky movies, Rocky faces Clubber Lang in the beginning, and he doesn't have the eye of the tiger. And so Apollo has to help him get it back. That's what the U.S. team looked like in that game. And I think that was unfortunate. I think if they play Belgium five times, they may win twice. So I wouldn't say that they would necessarily have gotten past that point. But before then, they played very well, both just in terms of being a beautifully skilled team, as they showed in the first two games that they won, and then also being resilient, coming back from the red card and hanging on to a win against a very determined team. So they showed some of the grit that they hadn't showed in the past. So I think they acquitted themselves very well, but I think there's a ceiling. You know, is this U.S. team going to beat Spain or France or Argentina or England? Probably not.
26: All right, so first of all, that was Rocky III with Clubber Lang. That's
27: Rocky III, okay.
26: That's one. And then two, you think the controversy with the red card and President Trump stepping in, you think that affected the play of the team?
27: I think it did. I think it just created a bit of a circus atmosphere. And if that's not it, then it had to be something else. Because, again, Belgium may be able to beat the U.S. team when the U.S. team is at their best. Belgium's a very good team. But that was not the same U.S. team that we saw in the first four games of the World Cup. It simply wasn't. The passes were not crisp. They didn't seem quite as energized. Actually, the one guy who did seem energized was Balogun, who was at the center of the controversy. But he's a striker. He relies on the rest of the team to get him the ball and set up the chances that he converts. And he was very active, but there wasn't much he could do. to influence the game. And then there were a couple of bad mental lapses, particularly on the third goal, a catastrophic goalkeeping blunder by Matt Vries, who is an outstanding goalkeeper. And you want to make another movie allusion, you can go to Bull Durham and say, I don't know what these boys are thinking about, but it sure ain't baseball. That's how it kind of looked in that game. So if it wasn't the controversy over the red card, it was something.
26: Yeah. Well, we do know this, that I think we could all probably agree Belgium was inspired. They might have been embarrassed. They might have been called out. So clearly they were inspired by the controversy.
27: They were, and they played not only a very energetic game, a very aggressive game, but they played a very smart game. Tactically, they knew what to do. They had prepared extremely well, and they were prepared for everything that the U.S. threw at them. And you could tell after, I don't know, maybe 30 minutes of the game that, oh, boy, they are really – they've shut down everything that the U.S. knows how to do. And again, not U.S. not at their best, but Belgium also made things exceptionally difficult.
26: Bo Duer, our guest, soccer historian. He's a former writer and editor for USA Today. He's out with a book, Why the U.S. Men Will Never Win a World Cup. That's a pretty brash statement. They said that there'd never be a Pope from the U.S., and there is. explain to me why. I mean, we've got 300-plus million people. Kids are playing soccer all over the place. Every year, more and more athletes are coming into the sport. The young kids love it. What's the premise of the book?
27: Well, part of it is just our history and culture, and so it goes beyond the sports world a bit. For example, one of the items in it is that we are a litigious people, and that has hurt soccer many, many times. In fact, when I was writing the book, there were several lawsuits going on. The U.S. women, of course, were suing the federation over pay. There was a league that was trying to compete with Major League Soccer. They were suing. The U.S. Soccer wound up in a lawsuit with the foundation that was semi-associated with it. The U.S. Soccer Federation and U.S. Soccer Foundation were in court against each other. And that's emblematic of how things are in the U.S. I went to a session at there's an annual soccer coaches convention. There's a big, big deal. It's not just coaches there. It's media. It's people who run leagues. If you're associated with soccer, you're likely to be there. And there was a session with people from the German Federation, and Germany was riding high at the time. They had a lot of success building back up after a few failures. And someone asked the man in the room, okay, what's the difference that you see between the U.S. and Germany? And he said, in the U.S., you have all these different organizations that say they're running soccer. In Germany, he held up one finger. And, you know, for us, if we could ever get on the same page, then maybe I would be a little bit more nervous about my projection, but I have not seen anything to make me nervous about it yet.
26: Is it soccer fans that I know? I know nothing about soccer, but I work in an office full of soccer fans. Messi is one of a generation. But the team game, they grow up playing together. There's the infrastructure. There's the club sports that they sort of invest in these kids. Is that possible here in the U.S. because of the way the U.S. is set up?
27: Well, certainly the U.S. youth system has come under some scrutiny. And I hesitate to say U.S. youth system because it's really not a system. In other parts of the world, it certainly is a system. You have professional clubs that have professional academies, and they go out to your son's U9 game, and they say, oh, I want that kid to come play for free in our academy. And that's how things are built up there. Here we have that giant middle level between what you call recreational soccer and professional academies. And Major League Soccer has started free professional academies in the last 10-ish years or so. And they've produced some of the players that you've seen on the national team now. But there's travel soccer where a lot of times it's more about the travel than it is about the soccer. And it costs a ton of money. It excludes a lot of people. And one thing I like to tell people is that no one gets to be a better soccer player in a car or an airplane. But that's what people are doing. I mean, you probably know people who are off with their kids all the time, traveling all over the place. And while they're traveling, are they getting any better?
26: Well, you've touched a nerve with me, Bo Dewar, because oftentimes you talk to parents and they drive 8 hours to a tournament in Mississippi and they end up playing with their daughter's volleyball team, another team from the town we just drove 8 hours to. So I'm with you. You know, back in the day, I get it. But a ball, a bat, and a patch of dirt, and I'm fine. You don't need to, how many baseball fields did we pass driving to Denver for this, nationwide tournament?
27: Exactly. And there are other sports that it's tough to compare with other sports because in basketball, the culture is American, is fundamentally American. Europe has made great strides, but that's fundamentally an American sport. Baseball also more or less, but then other sports, there is travel baseball, there is travel basketball, but kids get recruited from their high schools. And, we don't have that here. I mean, there's a kid, the phenom for the San Francisco Giants, Bryce Eldridge, is from my local high school. I don't know if he played travel baseball or not. I know that they won the state championship at Madison High School when he was there, and he was a first-round draft pick. I don't know how much money his family had to pay to put him in that position, but probably a lot less than some of the soccer players who have been a lot less successful have.
26: Yeah, well, that and hockey, right? Hockey is another one of those high-barrier sports where not just the travel, but also the money needed and the ice time and all that type of stuff.
27: Right. Yeah. And that's also a question of resources because ice time's limited. There are only so many places you can play and the gear's expensive. So that's always going to be fairly pricey. Yeah.
26: Bo Dewar with us. The book is called Why the U.S. Men Will Never Win the World Cup. Last question for you, Bo. Since the book came out a year or so ago, what's been the reaction? People angry with you for saying that? Angry with you for calling them out? Agree with you? What's the reaction been?
27: No one seems to get angry. I think people understand where I'm coming from. I think people, certainly who are familiar with my work, know that I'm not just ranting about things. This was a fairly, very thoroughly researched book. The spreadsheets I had of, historical and cultural notes that had gone into this, it's a very well footnoted book. I worked very hard to make it not an academic paper, even though it had the research behind it. To that. So I think people understood where I was coming from. And I think people agreed with it. The most recent review that I read from someone, I think it was on Reddit, said, I got this book before the World Cup and I expected to hate it. And then I read it after we were eliminated and I realized, wow, this is all correct.
26: Bo Dewar with us is a sports journalist, soccer historian, writer and editor for USA Today, and the book is Why the U.S. Men Will Never Win the World Cup. Bo Dewar on Twitter, at Bo Dewar, where books are sold, Why the U.S. Men Will Never Win the World Cup. Bo, thanks for checking in. Have a good day.
27: Thanks very much. Bye.
26: America at Night, back in a moment.

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7: Fox News. I'm Deborah Valentine. Police say multiple people have been killed at an In-N-Out Burger restaurant in Twin Falls, Idaho. The suspected gunman is among the dead, according to Police Chief Matthew Hicks.
8: The suspected shooter in this incident is deceased.
7: He says the FBI and ATF are joining the investigation. A motive is unknown at this time. Washington Governor Bob Ferguson is issuing a statewide emergency declaration in response to wildfires raging around the Spokane area.
9: We appreciate that this is an extremely difficult situation for many Washingtonians. I want them to know we're doing everything we can to get resources out as quickly as possible.
7: Officials have issued a statewide burn ban in an effort to reduce the risk of additional fires. Wildfires have destroyed more than 1 million acres in Washington and Oregon. 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
1: He is considered a legend in rock and roll in the history of funk. He's a Rock and Roll Hall of Famer, funk bassist, singer, songwriter. He rose to national prominence in the 70s with James Brown. He has revolutionized the slap bass. He is the one and only William Bootsy Collins. Joins us here on America at Night. Bootsy, welcome to the show. Thanks for joining us.
2: Oh, man, I'm just honored to be here, and I'm just glad to be still breathing.
1: Thank you very much. So we could talk to you about all sorts of things, but you're out talking about mental health, which is so important, and so important for somebody like you to talk about mental health. First, let's talk about your own mental health journey. Why is this new project that you've done with Buckethead, why have you focused on mental health? Tell us about it.
2: Well, you know, I guess it took pretty much all my life and all my career to get up enough vibe to even suggest that, you know, I had those kind of problems. You know, it's like the drug thing is one thing, you know, but to actually admit that you're kind of cuckoo, or, you know, you're okay, but you're not okay. So I decided that, you know, I need to talk about that. And people around me have the same kind of problem, you know, and don't want to, you know, let the cat out the bag. And I figured, you know, if I go ahead and kick it off, maybe it'll inspire somebody else to talk about their problems. It's better to get it out than to keep it in.
1: Well, it's so important to talk about it, because once you talk about it, you destigmatize it and you allow other people to acknowledge, because mental health is such a stigmatized disease and such a stigmatized issue that the less you talk about it, the more stigmatized it becomes.
2: That's right.
1: And you give it power. And so people are surprised to hear you were one of the greatest Rock and Roll Hall of Famers there is, created some of the best music in the world, and yet you suffered from some mental health issues.
2: Well, there's a lot of us, you know, that suffer from that, but don't want to face it and don't want to talk about it. And I wanted to use my voice and my platform to bring that out of the one, because I know a lot of my friends, you know, they have the same kind of problem and, you know, don't want to talk about it. But I've ran into other friends and musicians that will talk about it if I kick it off, you know. So I figured if I could kick it off with my musician friends, I might as well kick it off to the world.
1: Yeah, great story. Yeah. So was music, you talked about drugs, self-medication. Was music part of the medication along the way or without you even realizing it?
2: Yeah, that was the first medication. That was the medication that made me know we didn't need drugs. Drugs needed us, you know. But, you know, you don't, you know, you're not really thinking about that at the time. You know, you're discovering music, you're discovering how to play, you're discovering all these different things at once, you know, and one level, you at one level at 1 minute, you at the next level. So it's like, you know, you don't really put the two together. You know, I've had a time to kind of step away or step back to look at myself and look at what I've been doing and what I've done. And, you know, it was time, because, you know, you look at a lot of rock stars and musicians, artists, and just people, everyday people, you know, going through changes. We all go through changes, you know. It's really about the challenge, you know, for musicians to have a challenge to discover a new song or talk about something else or not playing the same song every day, you know. It's all about discovering something new to conquer. And so I discovered this in myself, not even just, you know, looking at people in that way, just looking at myself. And I discovered that, you know, I need to challenge myself with this. And so that's what I'm doing with this record and bringing people together. And it's kind of in a fun way, but it's serious stuff we're messing with, and how else to do it better than to do it musically,
1: So the full-length album is called Mental Health. It's released this week. You've got a special live stream performance coming up this Saturday, but it's a collaboration with Buckethead. Take me through how this came to be.
2: Well, actually, back in 1991, I cut Buckethead's first album, Buckethead Land, back in 1991, and we became real good friends with Bill Laswell as well. We recorded a group called Praxis, the Zillotron. We did some projects way back in the day. And so we always kept in touch, and we always were so much alike in how we thought, how we approached music, and we were just like an odd couple. We walk in restaurants and people would die laughing, fall on the ground, and we would be dying laughing too because we know what they're laughing at. Because can you picture those two just walking into a regular restaurant? And no instruments, just walking into in there to get some food, or pulling up at the what do you call drive through, and watch people freak out. And so we had so much fun with that, and then I realized it was serious. Things were happening to us that we never, never really dreamed of. And so I started to face it, and I started to realize things about myself that I wasn't aware of. And now I want to challenge that. And Buckethead, he's in the same boat. We're both are so much alike, but people would never understand that, so I wanted to do something that was entirely against the grain of how people thought about Bucket and how they thought about me, because that's really what we're facing with this mental health thing. It's something you don't want to face, but it's true, it's there, and we have to deal with it.
1: And so the music came together. Did you guys sit down at the drive-thru and figure this out? Did you sit in the studio and just start rapping? How did this happen?
2: Okay, so we always been throwing music back and forth at each other, so Bucket came in town and stayed here for a couple of weeks, and I'm in Cincinnati, Ohio, and we got the studio here at the on the land, on the property, and so he feels safe, I feel safe, and we really just vibe together. We get in the studio and vibe and come up with the basic tracks, and then from there, we do our different things, and anytime we get a song that might fit the what we're really looking for, then we throw it in the pot. And so out of about, I'd say about 50 songs, we came up with 16 that made the album. And so that's how we came up with it. And then these other artists and musicians that's on it, we either, because everybody's on the road, everybody, this is the time where you can't hardly catch anybody free. And so I started this, when was it, in 2025, and so just reaching out, putting bugs in people's ear just to see if they were available. A lot of them wasn't available, but I could send the track to them, and they can throw down on it. And that's what we wind up doing. Bucking and I put the basic tracks together, and then we, reached out to people like Dennis Chambers, Adam Deutsch, and of Lettuce, Robert Trujillo of Metallica, Billy Sheehan. I wanted a whole batch of what do you call, misfits, you know? And so that's what we got on this album. It's like a bunch of, bunch of so-called misfits, but, you know, they're the top of the world about what they do.
1: Well, and it's also so revealing about mental health, right? Each one of you, it seems like, suffers through this, struggles with it, finds peace through music, and through your collaboration, you're able to find some peace. And I think your goal, is it not, to other people who are suffering to listen to this music and sort of find some common ground together?
2: Yeah, that's exactly right. And not only that, you know, just because we're musicians don't mean regular people are not going through this. So, you know, you can use music, you can use meditation, you can use walking, running, whatever your thing is that you do, you know, take time away from it too, you know, because it's a good thing to take a break sometime, because a lot of times, you know, you just got so much going on, so much pressure, that you don't realize that, you know, you need a break. You know, we call it mental health check-in, you know. So, you know, you can go to the site, BootsyCollins.com.
1: BootsyCollins.com.
2: Yeah, yeah.
1: All right, so let's BootsyCollins.com. You've also got the live stream event this Saturday from 5 to 7, live music interviews. That's all available. And then, of course, you can see the song Mental Health on YouTube. And then, of course, where all music is found. Bootsy Collins, a collaboration with Buckethead. A couple more minutes with the legendary musician, Rock and Roll Hall of Famer, Bootsy Collins. When you were Bootsy, when you were at your zenith and you were playing the sold-out crowds and rocking out and funk music and James Brown and the crowds and the women and the celebrity and the stardom and all that.
2: I was out of my mind.
1: but did that clearly didn't help the mental health side of it, right? Because you were trying to live up to something you really didn't think you were. Take me through that for a moment.
2: Well, you know, if you don't experience the experience, you'll never get there. So if you ask me, you know, would I do it again? I would do it exactly the way it was done, because that's why we're talking right now. You know, I had to, you know, you got to realize that the experience is the key, you know, to where you're going to wind up to be. So, you know, I wouldn't take nothing, you know, over all those things I've been through, all those things I've seen, all those places I've been. I don't take that for granted, because if I hadn't have done that, I'd be just like everybody else, that, you know, you get to a point, you just jump off the bridge. You know, and that's not even an option that I even want to, you know, think about. So I have to find the way, you know, and people have to find the way, because there is a way. I mean, I'm a witness to that. You know, I want to be a model for that, you know, that people could look at and say, well, if that mother made it out of this mess, then I know I can make it. And so, you know, that's the thing that makes me feel good about this whole thing. Not that I made it through it, because I had no idea I was going to get through that. Every day, you know, is some other crap flying, you know. And so, you know, you have to continue to treat yourself, treat your mind, your mental health. You have to continue to treat it, not just with medication, but taking a break from all this mess, you know, and we have to encourage each other to do it.
1: Yeah, that's a great message. Bootsy Collins, the reason why you're doing this interview is because Buckethead rarely speaks, and he speaks with his guitar.
2: Yeah.
1: And so that must have been some jam sessions for you and Buckethead to be talking solely through your guitars.
2: But, you know, well, the funny thing about it is we do talk, you know, and it's so funny because it's not just an act. It's for real. You know, I mean, you know, me, myself, I can, you know, I came up talking like, you know, I was the brother on the street rapping, you know, full of rap. You know, you couldn't shut me up, you know. So, you know, but Bucket is completely different, which is, for me, is great. That's what I need. I need a companion that don't have the same traits that I have, you know. And that way I can see through it. I can see, you know, myself better, you know, if I got somebody around me that's completely opposite, you know. And it, musically, we're in the same vein, but the way he grew up, you know, is different than the way I grew up. You know, I was out on the corner rapping while, you know, he was like hiding from people, you know. And so it's a different thing, but you don't, you know, like down a person for, because they don't do it like you do it.
1: Yeah.
2: You know, we got to learn how to, you know, let people be and let them do how they want to do. And then you do how you do. And then hopefully you can come through.
1: You embrace the differences. That's William Bootsy Collins, legendary Rock and Roll Hall of Famer. He reshaped the landscapes of funk, rock, R&B, hip hop, you name it. He's been there. He's done it. He's a legendary Rock and Roll Hall of Famer. And he's out talking about his mental health as well as the mental health struggles he dealt with. His new full length album is called Mental Health. It's a collaboration with Buckethead. It's released this week. He's got a live stream event Saturday night, July 25th from 5 to 7. You can find that on live stream. And, of course, Mental Health is out there. The album is just released this week. Bootsy Collins, what an honor. Thank you very much.
2: Thank you so much.
1: Keep talking. Keep telling your story because there are people out there who need to hear it, and you are helping people when you talk about your mental health struggles. It is an honor to talk to you, sir. Good luck down the road, and thank you for joining us.
2: Thank you so much. Have a good one.
1: You got it. America at Night. Back in a moment. Thank you, sir.
3: America at Night with McGraw-Milhaven, where the nation comes to talk.
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Rogers, and he has got a story to tell. We check in with him every Thursday, and I have a feeling tonight he will not disappoint. So we get all that. And then, of course, your phone calls in hour number three, which is phone calls, text messages, voicemails, and everything else. So stay right there. Our executive director is Alex Hinton. Our engineer tonight is Richard Good. I'm McGraw-Milhaven. This is America at Night on Westwood One.

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5: A deadly shooting. I'm Deborah Valentine, Fox News. A deadly shooting at a fast food restaurant in Twin Falls, Idaho. Police Chief Matthew Hicks.
6: We've had a shooting at the In-N-Out location that has resulted in fatalities. I don't have the exact number confirmed.
5: Hicks says the shooter is among those killed. A shelter-in-place order has been lifted. A motive under investigation. New attacks in the Middle East as the conflict between the U.S. and Iran continues. Fox's Steve Harrigan reports from Tel Aviv, Israel.
7: Kuwait reporting a number of drone attacks from Iran from the early morning hours. No casualties reported. Iran initially taking responsibility for attacking two oil tankers in the Strait of Hormuz. Those attacks have since been confirmed by British maritime analysts. One of those tankers disabled partially in with the attack. The other got away but just saw the splash of a projectile in the water. These attacks on tankers often spike short-term oil prices. President Trump expressing frustration during the week at allowing space for diplomacy with Iran, saying their leadership often says one thing and does something completely different. The president taking time out to warn that a major wave of U.S. attacks against Iran could be ahead in the very near future.
5: President Trump posting on Truth Social tonight that he is now canceling the attack on Iran for now. Wildfires destroying more than 1 million acres in Washington and Oregon. Now one city's under mass evacuation orders.
8: Thousands are under evacuation orders in Spokane, Washington, as several fast-growing wildfires threaten neighborhoods there. The firestorm is fueled by dry, windy conditions, with some wind gusts in the area hitting 30 to 45 miles per hour. Firefighters have been battling the blazes on the ground, assisted by helicopters and fixed-wing firefighting aircraft. Meanwhile, Washington's governor declared a statewide wildfire emergency, issuing a burn ban and opening up access to additional firefighting resources.
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12: A migrant in the U.S. illegally is being deported for the third time after causing a hit-and-run crash that killed a U.S. Marine in 2017. Fox's Lauren Green reports.
13: The father of Lance Corporal James Walden III is reliving the pain of his son's senseless death from nearly a decade ago. Now finding out the illegal immigrant who was convicted of the hit-and-run is set to be deported a third time, when he should never have been in the country at all, even before he killed his son. Walden's son, 21-year-old Marine James Walden II, had been stationed at Fort Meade and was considered a heroic soldier prepared to sacrifice for his country. But his young life was cut short in 2017, killed on a winding road while riding his motorcycle by the reckless driving of Martinez Balinas, who's now 38 years old and in ICE custody.
12: The migrant was deported after the hit and run, but unlawfully reentered the U.S. under the Biden administration. President Trump threatening to move forward with creating a nearly $2 billion fund for his allies if two U.S. senators continue to refuse to back his attorney general nominee. Here's Fox's Jill Nato.
14: Republican Senators Tom Tillis and John Cornyn are protesting the nomination of Todd Blanche to be AG. It was Acting Attorney General Blanche who gave the order to create the Anti-Weaponization Fund to go to allies who the president says have been treated badly by the legal system, but the DOJ said that order was rescinded. Tillis and Cornyn want to make sure that fund isn't brought back to life, but President Trump said on Truth Social that's what he'll do if Blanche isn't confirmed by the Senate. Tillis posted on X, President Trump clearly intends to resurrect the payout pot for punks. In Washington, Jill Nato, Fox News.
12: An Air Force official confirms that Joint Base Charleston in South Carolina will be renamed in memory of the late Senator Lindsey Graham. I'm Deborah Valentine. This is Fox News.
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19: I got a busy hour. A little bit later on, one of my favorites, Matthew Wolf. What a great entertainment guy he is. He's got his finger on the pulse of just about everything. We're going to talk to him about some of the movies, some of the things that are going on in the world of entertainment. That's Matt Wolf, who's joining us on Fridays. And in just a moment, Ryan Hamilton. He's a comedian you may know about, you may not know about. He's an up-and-comer, though he's been doing it for 20 years. He has his second Netflix special that is dropped this week. And he opens for Jerry Seinfeld. He's good friends with Nate Bargatze, so much so that Nate Bargatze directed and produced this Netflix series. So we're going to talk to Ryan Hamilton, who is a very clean, very funny storyteller. He got hit by a bus a couple years ago, literally hit by a bus, And he turned that into this Netflix series. So we'll talk to Ryan Hamilton coming up here in just a moment. Speaking of entertainment, Paramount said today that they've agreed to halt its merger with Warner Brothers until next June, while a judge considers a lawsuit from a number of attorney generals who have sued to block the deal. Paramount and the state attorney general said that they've reached an agreement to freeze the $111 billion merger. Now, Paramount says this is good news. This will allow it to go forward. Who knows? Oracle stock is in the tank because of all this AI spending. Who knows what happens in a year from now? But as of now, Paramount agrees to delay the Warner Brothers merger for up to a year, to June of 2027. That could be interesting. Stay right there. America at Night, back in a moment.
0: This is America at Night with McGraw Milhaven.
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15: Well, one of the best things that happens to our next guest is back in January of 2022, he got hit by a bus. He turned that into a Netflix series that just dropped. Ryan Hamilton joins us, one of the up-and-coming comedians of his day. Ryan Hamilton, welcome to America at Night. Thanks for joining us.
28: Thank you for having me.
15: This is your second Netflix special. The first one was in 2017. This one dropped in June. I kind of joked the best thing ever happened to you was getting hit by a bus, but right, the comedy writes itself after you get hit by a bus, I guess.
28: I believe that you have to talk about it if you're a comedian and you get hit by a bus. There's no way around it, and this is not what I planned the special to be, but it is what it became. That's how life works.
15: Did the material write itself, or did you have to sit down and painstakingly review everything?
28: It was interesting. It did, in some ways, write itself. There were so many unique angles and aspects of crazy things that happened that it was just like, I have to tell this. And once you mention those things, people are leaning in already. So you've got the tension built, and then it's just kind of like finding the right punchlines and really nailing these humorous moments. But it was interesting because it was too dark in the beginning. Like it was funny but hard to laugh at, was kind of the sense that I would get from the audience. So over time I scaled it back to this palatable version that I think people are enjoying.
15: Let's go back to the beginning, Ryan. You've and a overnight success, your comedy career's taken you what, 20 years, is that right?
28: Yeah, I mean, I've been doing it, I guess, 25 years now. Can't believe it.
15: Tell me about the first time you got up on stage.
28: Wow, the first time, I mean, I did it when I was really young. I don't really count these times, but I did it about three times when I was 18 years old. I had a little radio show in a little junior college, and I'd never been to a comedy show, but some of us decided we wanted to produce stand-up shows for the radio, just as an excuse to do stand-up, really. And we found a little pizza joint, and I did it there. I have video of it. We did it about three times. And then I didn't touch it again for about 6 years, really, stand-up itself. But that was technically the first time I did it.
1: And so what, you never saw a comedy show, but you were somehow drawn to do a comedy show?
28: Well, I grew up in a town of 1,000 people in Idaho. I grew up in a little potato farming town. And there's we didn't have a comedy club. No, we barely had cable, you know. But I started seeing it on television, and I was just drawn to it. I really wanted to be a humor columnist also. That was what was seemed accessible to me. So I called the local county paper, and they gave me a column. And I wrote that all through high school. And that was kind of like, it opened up my mind to being like, you can do things. And then, but I was always thinking about stand-up. And so when I had an opportunity to figure out how to do it, we tried it.
1: Yeah. Speaking of getting hit by a bus and the material writes itself, growing up in an Idaho potato farm, I guess that also writes itself too, I guess, right?
28: Yeah, I mean, there's a lot of that in my first special, which is called Happy Face, which is also currently on Netflix as well. But I talk about, you know, moving to New York, living in New York, the perception that people have of my life in New York City. And yeah, it's odd. It's really interesting, I guess. I mean, I always have my feet in two different worlds is kind of how I feel, but I like that.
1: Ryan Hamilton, you play clean. You're a clean comic. Was that a conscious choice, or did you just happen naturally to sort of fall into that?
28: You know, the comedians that I really revered always kind of worked in that world. You know, I opened for Jerry Seinfeld now, which is, I never thought I'd be able to say that growing up in a little town in Idaho. But, you know, guys like that, they always work that way. And it kind of comes out of that naturally for me. I don't think the audience likes it when I do. It doesn't work for me the other way as well. But, you know, the voice kind of tells you. You don't really tell it. So but I was lucky it kind of matched up that way for me from the beginning, I guess. But, yeah.
1: Yeah. The Netflix special, it's now out there, called Ryan Hamilton, This Just Hit Me. Not only is this getting rave reviews, but it was also directed by Nate Bargatze. Tell us about that connection.
28: Well, I've known Nate for a long time, and we've had a great relationship. You know, I moved to New York, and he was already here a couple of years. And I saw this guy, and I thought, this guy's fantastic. He's amazing. He's so unique and original, even at that time, just really killing and in a unique way. And we were both in that kind of same observational broad realm. So, you know, we were aware of each other. And then he's just really blown up. And he approached me and said, I want to produce this thing. Actually, Seinfeld had been wanting to produce it for a while. And he was got busy. And, you know, he wants to go all in on it. And I just kept going, well, let's find out where this lives. And I was trying to sell it to Netflix by myself in the meantime. And then Nate came to me and said, I want to do this, and I want to put it on YouTube. You know, he's developing his Nateland YouTube presence. And I said, let me produce it myself and see if I can sell it. If I can't sell it, I'll come to you. And then Nate called me a week later and said, we're just going to do it at Netflix. I said, but I've been talking to them for like a year. And he goes, yeah, but I just called them, and we're going to do it there. And I go, okay, I guess the power of being Nate. So that was really great, you know. And he gave me a lot of freedom. He just let me do what I wanted to do. He trusted me.
1: How does it work? Do you film over a number of days? Is it a one take? How does that work?
28: Well, generally, it's multiple shows. I did it two shows in one day because that's the cheapest way to do it. But yeah, it may be a surprise to people that most comedy specials that you see are at least two shows. That's pretty standard. Probably like 80 to 90% of what you see is all from one show, but we kind of need one safety show in case something happens to correct things and pull from. So, you know, you can do it with one show, and it's becoming more common, I guess. But the typical thing is to do at least two shows.
1: Yeah,
28: and that's what we did.
1: So tell me, what is it like to have the king of comedy, Jerry Seinfeld, come down and anoint you and tell you, hey, let's open for me? And I mean, what is that conversation like?
28: It is kind of like that. When I got that gig, people were like, whoa, okay. Now it's the only opening gig, I think, that really kind of carries that kind of gravitas with it. The other opening, you know, I opened for Nate too. I opened for Gaffigan here and there. And a lot of these guys, you know, it's great. But when you open for Seinfeld, it does feel like it carries a little weight to it. I met him at Carnegie Hall. I was opening for a common friend of ours. His name is Gad Elmaleh, who was a very famous, huge movie star, stand-up comedian in Europe and France, who also occasionally tours in English. And we became friends. And he had a big show at Carnegie Hall, and he asked me to open. And Jerry was there just to hang out and see his friend. And, you know, Gad introduced me. He said, "Have you ever worked here before?" Jerry asked me. And we're at Carnegie Hall. I go, "No." Or I go, "Yeah, we're at Carnegie Hall," you know. And then he gave me some advice. And he was standing in the wings when I came off stage. And he just was really gracious and kind and said, "That was really great." And we stood there and watched our friend like we were old friends. He would elbow me once in a while. And it was just like, comedians seem to have that connection quickly sometimes. And because you have so much common experience and the way you approach your career is so unique. And so we just kind of connected quickly. And then I ran into him on the street 2 days later. I'd never run into him in my life. And he goes, "Hey, come here. I want to talk to you. We talked about you at dinner. And I just wanted to tell you, you really reminded me a lot of why I love comedy." And that was like really gracious things he said. And then I got a call from Gad a few days later and said, "The Seinfelds want to know if you want to come over and watch the Oscars." I was like, "Okay." So I went over to Jerry's place and hung out, and we became friends. And then like a few weeks later, I got a call from my manager going, "Do you want to go on the road with Jerry?" And I said, "Okay, let's do it."
1: That is a tremendous story. What was the advice he gave you while you were standing in the wings of Carnegie Hall?
28: It was interesting advice. He said, "If you've never played here before, there's something you should know. This hall is built for acoustics. And so normally when you're in a theater, you can look to your left or your right and you'll see the wings, and you might see a stage manager there, or you might see your opener there. And you can kind of have a home base, a zone where you're like, okay, that's reality back there. I just got to get back there. But at Carnegie Hall, it's built in such a way that you walk out and they close the wall behind you for acoustical reasons. So you are on a stage essentially very alone, and it's a long walk to the microphone. So it's a very unique theater feel. And it was great advice, because especially if you're a novice in a theater, it's good to know that, because it's different than any other theater. So that's the very specific Seinfeld advice he gave me that day. Just be aware that it's a long walk and you're going to be alone.
1: So basically, you're locked on the stage at Carnegie Hall and you can't run away.
28: That's right. Yes. That big hook that they pull, they can't get to you either. So it's like you're out there. It's a unique experience.
1: Ryan Hamilton, our guest, the Netflix series just dropped, his second one, produced by Jerry Seinfeld, directed by Nate Bargatze. Ryan Hamilton.
28: No, it's produced by Nate and directed by Nate. Sorry.
1: I apologize. Sorry, Jerry. I didn't mean to offend you.
28: Jerry wanted to, but he was too slow.
1: Gotcha. Yeah. Gotcha. Certainly understandable. You are performing in recent dates coming up here, Des Moines. You're in Elmont, New York. You're in Omaha later on in August. Let me ask you this question, Ryan. When you're on stage and you tell a joke in Des Moines and it kills, and you tell that same joke in Omaha and it falls flat, is that the audience? Is that you? How does that work?
28: Well, it's interesting. I mean, every audience is different, so it might fall flat one night in Omaha and kill the next night in Omaha. And so this thing that we do is a conversation between you and the audience, and the audience often tells you what to keep and what not. So, you know, if it happens like one night and you really believe in it and it still bombs, but you believe in it, you go, "I'm going to keep presenting this." But if it's not something you believe in and the audience tells you a few times, then you go, "Okay, this has got to go, or I got to fix this. I got to turn this C joke into a B plus or an A joke somehow. How do I do that, audience?" So you just revise it and take it to them again. I work in a way that I like to be able to do my act anywhere, like in a bar in the Village in New York City, or in a corporate event in the Midwest somewhere. Like I enjoy that. So I'm always kind of like working in a very broad way. So I don't run into that problem where it changes city to city that much. It's more audience to audience.
1: Ryan Hamilton, when you hear a joke from another comedian, do you laugh or do you just look at him and say, that's funny?
28: I'm a pretty good laugher, I think. I think I laugh. I like to give it up. I like that. I don't know.
1: Yeah. Mm-hmm. Well, I some of the clips I've seen, I've watched other special now, your stage presence is so inviting and so comfortable. I guess, did you have that naturally or does that take 20 years to build up?
28: It takes a long time. It's interesting. You know, when I first started, you don't know who you are really. And I actually was probably more like if you saw me in the very, very early years, like channeling more like a Mitch Hedberg, Stephen Wright, very like abstract one liner kind of a standing in one place kind of delivery. And over time, you realize that this is what I am. And this is how it comes out of me most authentically. And it becomes that. It takes a long time, at least for me it did.
1: And there's no way to practice it other than to just get on stage and do it.
28: That's the thing about stand-up comedy. You can't really do it without an audience. It's just that makes it so unique. And, you know, people always ask, do you stand in front of the mirror and practice any jokes? I think every comedian gets asked that, and every comedian just kind of laughs and goes, you have no idea. It does not work like that at all.
1: Do you still get nervous before you go on stage?
28: Occasionally. It just really depends on what's happening. And my sense now is that a little nervous energy is healthy. And if you're not a little nervous, then you're probably not taking enough risk to grow.
1: Interesting.
28: Once in a while.
1: Yeah, because I know, still me, I've been doing radio for, I don't know, 25 years now. And right before the show starts, every show, I just get that little butterfly feeling like, you know, I can run out on the side. I don't have to do this. Why am I doing this to myself? Every single night, I get that.
28: Is that right?
1: That little tinge of nervousness every single show.
28: Mm-hmm. Yeah. It depends. Sometimes I just, but
1: Ryan Hamilton has been our guest. It's a Netflix series. It is only produced by Nate Bargatze. It is only directed by Nate Bargatze. Ryan Hamilton, I'll tell you this, you're way too big of a star to come on my radio show, but I appreciate it very much. The Netflix series is called Ryan Hamilton. This just hit me. I hope to see you at Carnegie Hall at some point. Ryan Hamilton, safe travels. Good luck with the Netflix series, and thanks for joining us.
28: Thank you. It was a pleasure. Really appreciate it.
1: America at Night, back in a moment.
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9: Fox News, I'm Chris DeMeo. President Trump posting on Truth Social Saturday night that he's canceling the attack on Iran for now, as a deal must be made quickly, and that he made the decision after Mideast allies had reached out to him about ending the war. The president added that any new deal must include the immediate and total opening of the Strait of Hormuz and the termination of Iran's nuclear threat. The president also saying, I have agreed for the future benefit of the world and likewise the survival of a successful and prosperous Iran to cancel the attack.
2: The president had threatened more strikes on Friday as the U.S. pressed for the reopening of the strait. Multiple people are dead in a shooting at an In-N-Out restaurant in Twin Falls, Idaho.
11: The suspected shooter in this incident is deceased.
2: Twin Falls Police Chief Michael Hicks. There are others injured. An investigation continues. 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
1: What are you going to watch this weekend? Time to talk a little entertainment with our guy, Matthew Wolf, former ABC, former CBS entertainment guru. He's with us every Friday. Good morning, Matthew Wolf.
2: Good morning, good evening, whatever time zone you're in. You know, I was thinking about this. This is crazy. You know I live around New York, right? And it's been an interesting summer here in and around the city. We've had the Knicks winning everything. We've had people scaling the Empire State Building, Taylor Swift getting married. We had wildfire smokes, torrential rain, McGraw, tornadoes. We have our own odyssey going on here. You don't need tickets to the movie, my good man. Just come to New York for a couple of days.
1: Can we talk about the guy who scaled the Empire State Building and walked and climbed all the way up the antenna? That guy, man, tip of the cap to that guy and his wife.
2: I mean, listen, you want to show your love or your soon-to-be wife, because apparently, as we all remember from a couple of weeks ago, you know, you want to talk about overachieving in the proposal department? Really, dude? Honestly, but have you noticed you haven't heard boo from anything? And this was a few weeks ago, you know, but all of a sudden, it's like, where are they now? Not a peep.
1: Yeah. Well, all I know is I watching the film, I got agita and vertigo just watching him climb up the thing.
2: No, it was awful. I couldn't watch it. I'm like, you know, you want to do this in IMAX? No, I'd rather spend $1,000 for an IMAX ticket.
1: All right,
2: to
1: so
2: see the Odyssey.
1: Are you're telling me that there's somebody in New York who spent $1,000 for an IMAX ticket to go see the Odyssey?
2: Let's preface this by saying this, okay? We're going into the second week of the Odyssey, and the numbers, it's just going to be another big weekend. It's already made about $350 million worldwide. It's already made back its budget of $250 million and then some. And then to see it in the true IMAX format that you and I were talking about last week, and that 70-millimeter format, what your listeners got to understand is, guys, there's only a handful of theaters that are showing this around the country. It's like 25. And there's only one here in New York City, right? So on the secondary market, yes, the secondary market, they're actually reselling some of these tickets for up to $1,000. And people are buying them because it's booked at least until September.
1: Yeah, I saw it this past weekend. And I, with all due respect, I liked it. I liked the plots part, but some of the fighting, I was just like, all right, already, I get it. Get on with the story. There just seemed to be a lot of, and I don't mind gratuitous violence for gratuitous violence sake, but I mean, just 2.5 hours, it was like, come on. The story was great. I wish they would have had more story and less sort of, you know, Cyclops episodes for 15 minutes.
2: Well, that's the tricky thing, though. I mean, when you're talking about an epic like the Odyssey, and it is an epic, you know, it's got all the cool things like the Cyclops and the Trojan horse and the Battle of Troy and sirens and everything. You know, it's a lot to pack into 3 hours when if you really put every single minutia in there, it would have been 6 hours. But again, like we talked about, that's a creative choice. You know, whether it's, you know, Matt Damon talking like your next door neighbor and not Odysseus, you know, or, you know, watching that Cyclops, you know, without getting too spoilery, go to work on, you know, Matt Damon's team. It is interesting, though. And my main takeaway from this entire thing, McGraw, is that never, never follow Matt Damon onto a beach. It leads to no good.
1: Well, you know, you've got, you have the most beautiful woman in the world, Charlize Theron, begging you to stay on a desert island with her. I would have probably stayed on the desert island.
2: I'll tell you, that's my ticket right there. I'm like, why am I going back to Penelope? What's the point? I've been away for 10 years already. Do I really got to log all the way back to Ithaca and do all this now and shoot the arrow? But, you know, again, it's still, I thought, a great story. And, you know, this is where I'm going to disagree with you a little bit. I thought the violence and everything was just enough. Mm. I felt that there were some parts where, you know, it got a little too talky. But then again, that's the Odyssey. That's Homer. That's the 3,000-year-old story. And again, creative choices on Chris Nolan's part. And it's still paying off.
1: It is the buzz of the summer. No question about it. What happened to Bon Jovi?
2: Okay, so interestingly enough, you know, Bon Jovi, he's been doing a residence here in the city. at Madison Square Garden. And last night we had show number 8. I wasn't there, but I got a text from my friend who was there, and he's like, dude, Bon Jovi just left. I go, what do you mean he just left? He's like, he played a song, and then about 90 minutes in, he said that basically, I can't do this. You know, I have a, I'm battling a sinus infection. He said that, after living on a prayer, I'm going to have to cool it for a night. He said, don't throw away your ticket stubs. We're going to have to figure out how to reschedule this. And that was that. He went off stage and, you know, the audience obviously disappointed, but the majority of people, my buddy told me, and, you know, you can look up these videos on YouTube, they were applauding him as he left the stage. There were no boos or anything like that, because it's one of those things where the Bon Jovi fan base, you know, and especially when you leave them a message saying, look, we're not going to take you for all your money here. We realize that we're the only act. This should have been a 3-hour show at an hour and a half, but I got a sinus infection, and I'm coming back from vocal cord surgery. Let's not forget that. You know, there's something to be said about that, I think, in this age of stupid high concert ticket prices. He's not going to leave his fans dangling.
1: Yeah, and if anyone's ever had a sinus infection, that is no joke. The fact that he did 90 minutes, he should be applauded for.
2: Oh, no, and you know what? I want to talk about for a second here, the vocal cord surgery. You know, I had a similar surgery performed on me like about 10 years ago. They found something on my vocal cord. I had to go in and I had to get this polyp removed. I mean, it was the fright of my life for many things, you know, because they didn't know if the polyp was cancerous or not, and it turned out to be benign. But, you know, much to my wife's joy, I couldn't speak for a week, even more, up to 2 weeks. And then I had to go in for complete retraining on my voice and how to, you know, speak properly and talk to fine people like you properly over the radio and everything. So there is a lot of comeback from that. And you think, geez, you know, this is the thing that affords my career. You know, can you imagine how John Bon Jovi must have been feeling for those years coming back and then having to go out on tour? You know, touring, my friend, as you know, is not for, you know, it's more of a young man's game. You know, it's a gruel. Even when you do a show a week, you need a break depending on what age you are and what physical shape you're in. And Bon Jovi, I'll give him all the credit in the world to be doing this right now, but you need a break.
1: Yeah.
2: That's it.
1: Speaking of concerts, you know, I grew up in Long Island, and one of the staples of the summer was the Jones Beach concert venue where the Beach Boys. The Beach Boys, I had no idea, were still touring at Jones Beach?
2: Yeah, they're still out on tour. They have a big summer tour going, but they've put that on pause, talking about taking a rest, okay? You know, because, look, we're not going to sugarcoat it. These guys aren't getting any younger. You know, Brian Wilson is gone. Mike Love is still doing his thing with the rest of them. And it makes for a pretty good night of entertainment, especially at a place like Jones Beach. But they said, look, you know, we're going to take a break for the entire month of August. Come back in September and figure this out. This doesn't only affect Jones Beach. It also affects other dates in and around the country. And, you know, it's been an interesting summer as far as concerts go. You know, I saw Bob Dylan at Bridgeport over the weekend. That was interesting. I saw Paul Simon at Forest Hills. So, you know, never discount our vintage set out there. But once in a while, you need a break from it, too.
1: How was Bob Dylan?
2: Bob was interesting. He came out as Bob Wood, very mysterious, in a white hoodie and jacket, looking more like a Marvel villain than one of the greatest singer-songwriters of the 20th century. And he was good, depending on what side of Dylan, you know, fandom you lean on. If you were looking for him to sing the hits, that wasn't happening. It was a lot of R&B covers, Muddy Waters stuff. He sounded, I thought, good for 85, but then, as Bob Dylan does, as Bob Dylan will always do, when the show was over, he just kind of got up, waved a little bit to the audience, and then walked out. No thank you, no nothing, just in and out.
1: Walks,
2: Bob doing Bob things.
1: Walks. The man walks to his own beat. There's no question about that.
2: That's it.
1: All right, Matt Wolf, while we got you, a couple more things here. What's the controversy with the Emmys?
2: So we didn't talk about this last week. The Television Academy has made some changes to the 2026 Emmys. So if you wanted to see maybe David Harbour go head-to-head with Jason Bateman for an award, or Dakota Fanning up against Laurie Metcalf, it's not going to be in this ceremony, believe me. They are moving some of these categories to the Creative Arts Emmys, okay, which is held a week before. And that's for the Best Supporting Actor and Actress in a Limited Series or Movie category. Other categories, there's five of them total that they're acing out of the main telecast, including writing for a variety series, directing for a limited series or movie, and writing for a limited series or movie and variety special. Okay, the Emmys happen on September 14th, and the main unions like the WGA and SAG-AFTRA, they're not too happy about this. And honestly, it's a lot of star power, you know, getting shelved in an age where you're looking, I think, for more star power to help draw people here. You know, I understand the TV Academy has to make some cuts, maybe make this thing a little bit more robust and lean and mean, especially last year when you had only 7.4 million viewers. But it's got people rankled, dude.
1: Interesting. All right. Now, let's talk about the most important thing of all. Did you finish Little House on the Prairie?
2: I haven't, man. I just haven't had time. I've been too busy seeing Bob Dylan and Paul Simon.
1: Okay, so I've watched it now twice with my 6-year-old. She can't get enough of it. She loves it. And we were watching it again the other day, and it was the scene where I think it's in episode 2 where the two girls are walking through the corn or the wheat, and they come across I don't know if they call them gypsies or these sort of strangers in, you know, on the side of the river, and they're
2: those creepy transient people. Yeah.
1: Well, one of those creepy transient people was Alison Arngrim, who played Nellie Olson in the original Little House on the Prairie.
2: No way. Because I was wondering, when are they going to bring in the Olsons? When is Nellie going to pop up? You know, we've got Mr. Edwards, but where are the Olsons?
1: Yes.
2: Are the Olsons even going to be a part of this? So at least we got Nellie in some form. No way.
1: Yes.
2: Oh, my goodness.
1: So go back and look at it. She was in the original series. I think you can make an argument she's as great of an actor as Robert De Niro, because no one, every time she was on stage or screen, she brought such negative energy, right? Everyone despised her. She was so hated, and she was so mean, and she just created all this. And now she's this, like, creepy person in the Little House on the Prairie reboot. And, again, she's on stage, and I'm like, oh, this woman's so creepy. I'm like, wait a minute. That's Nellie Olson.
2: There's that little smirk, and now she's a drifter on the plane. Great.
1: And apparently she's the nicest woman in the world, but she can turn on a dime and play a mean person in an instant. I mean, that's not easy. That's being a real actress.
2: You know what, McGraw? You should be an entertainment reporter. I didn't know about this. This is amazing.
1: I just think that the Little House is so endearing, and it's so sweet, and they gave Mr. Edwards the backstory and the way they deal with the Native Americans and the settlers, I love it.
2: It's more based and it's more tuned into the original books. And some critics will even say, well, it's not faithful enough. This version even is not faithful enough to the original books. And you get into the minutia of it all and everything. And, you know, that speaks a little bit to what's going on with the Odyssey. People are still coming out saying it's not accurate, it's not historical enough, and this and that and everything. You know, sometimes you just have to take things at face value. This is entertainment. You go in a darkened theater for 3 hours. I want to see a Cyclops. I want to see Matt Damon in ancient Greece. Why not? And if I turn Little House on the Prairie, of course I would want to see Nellie Olson. But I'm also liking the backstory on this, too, with the Osage Indians and everything else. And there's some good acting going on. And I'll close it off by saying this. The other night, my wife came downstairs, and she's like, what are you watching? She's like, Little House on the Prairie. And she's like, who's that? And I'm like, that's Charles Ingalls. She goes, that's not the Charles Ingalls I remember. Ooh, I'm going to watch this. Little eye candy there. Okay.
1: God love you. I got in trouble on the air because I gave away the ending to the Odyssey. And I said, it's 5,000 years old. At some point, the statute of limitations has run out. And I can.
2: There's going to be spoilers. Let's just put it that way.
1: Holy mackerel. Matt Wolf, you're one of the good ones. Entertainment guru. He's with us every Friday night. Go enjoy your weekend. Thanks for staying up late with us, and we'll talk to you next week. Thanks, man.
2: We'll talk to you, brother.
1: America at Night, back in a moment.
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1: All right. It is America at Night with McGraw-Milhaven, and it is late night conversation. Just a comment about Ryan Hamilton, who I thought was hilarious. And if you get a chance to look at that Netflix special, do it, because his stage presence is so very funny. And just a natural comedian. And he is in the vein of a Jerry Seinfeld and a Nate Bargatze, or Bargatze, where they're just sort of storytellers and observational humor and all that type of stuff. So, I mean, he really is very, very funny and could not have been a nicer conversation and very complimentary. You know, the other thing, too, my philosophy on interviewing comedians is anybody can do it any way they want. So I'm not critical of anybody. But what I've never liked is you see a comedian go on, I don't know, Leno, Letterman, wherever, and they're just said, so you flew in on an airplane, didn't you? Yeah, you know, I was flying in an airplane. You know the funny thing about airplanes? And the guy goes and does his bits about airplanes. And then you say, well, what about, did your luggage make it? You know, funny you mentioned the luggage. You know, the carousel's got to, you know, and then the guy goes off and does the whole bit on the carousel. So I told Ryan Hamilton, I tell every comedian who we've ever interviewed, look, I don't mean to offend you, but please don't feel like you have to do your act. Just sit and have a conversation, because I think comedians are most interesting when they're just sitting and having a conversation. I also love comedians when they tell stories about when they bomb. I think that's the funniest thing in the world. It's counterintuitive, right? When you talk to a comedian, I had a friend of mine who was a comedian, a stand-up comic, and for, I don't know, months and years, every time he would tell me a story when he was on the road and something terrible happened. He bombed. It was a bad gig. The microphone didn't work. No one showed up at the crowd. It was a terrible gig. Jokes landed flat. And every time he told me these stories, they were really funny. One time I said to him, I'm like, you know, did you ever have any, like, gigs where you're on the road and it was actually funny? He goes, yeah. He says, but those stories aren't funny. And I was like, that's interesting. You go up there, you tell your jokes, everybody liked it, you sit down. There's no story in that. That's not funny. But you go up and somebody's throwing tomatoes at you. Now, that's a funny story. So by not being funny is a much funnier story than actually being funny, which is counterintuitive. So when I interview comedians, which I love to do, and we hope to do more throughout the weeks, months, and years, and for as long as I'm lucky enough to host the show, I like to interview comedians and just

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2: The U.S. holding its fire. I'm Chris DeMeo, Fox News. President Trump posting on Truth Social Saturday night that he's canceling the attack on Iran for now, as a deal must be made quickly, and that he made the decision after Mideast allies had reached out to him about ending the war. The president added that any new deal must include the immediate and total opening of the Strait of Hormuz and the termination of Iran's nuclear threat. The president also saying that I have agreed for the future benefit of the world and likewise the survival of a successful and prosperous Iran to cancel the attack. The president had threatened more strikes on Friday as the U.S. pressed for the reopening of the strait. Police in Twin Falls, Idaho, say that there are multiple fatalities in a shooting this afternoon at an In-N-Out restaurant. The shooter is dead and there are injuries. An investigation continues. 6 months after Nancy Guthrie was kidnapped from her Arizona home, her family continues to hope and pray for her safe return.
3: Now the Pima County Sheriff is releasing two ransom notes. The first note that was sent February 2nd says this in part, quote, "We will be holding her for a maximum of 7 days. You will need to send Bitcoin in the amount of $4 million before 5 p.m. on Thursday the 5th. If payment is not received, the ransom will be increased to $6 million USD, which will need to be paid by 5 p.m. on Monday the 9th. If payment is not received by the last deadline on Monday the 9th at 5 p.m., she will be killed. A second note sent days later said this in part, quote, "Guthrie family, we did not fully grasp the seriousness of her physical condition. We never intended to hurt her. That was not our intention. She perished shortly after she was taken. We want your family to know this and hope you all can find peace. We are truly sorry."
2: Fox's Chanley Painter. 10 mountain climbers are confirmed dead after they were swept away by an avalanche in Pakistan. Rescuers have found the bodies and recovered three of them on Friday. 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
6: That heat's going to be out there for one more day.
5: Temperatures being 30 degrees above average.
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1: Early voting is underway in Michigan's Democratic primary for an open U.S. Senate seat. Progressive Abdul El-Sayed is running against Congresswoman Haley Stevens.
2: El-Sayed's defending his campaign against accusation in one recent poll that shows him down double digits to the presumptive Republican nominee, former Congressman Mike Rogers.
3: When they say, oh, you're unelectable because your name is Abdul, because for me, I push back and say, you don't know Michigan like I know Michigan.
2: His opponent, Congresswoman Haley Stevens, argues that El-Sayed's vulnerability comes not from his name, but his policies and rhetoric, including his positions on Israel.
1: Fox's Rich Edson in Dearborn, Michigan. Polls show El-Sayed leading Stevens by about 10 percentage points. The primary is on Tuesday. A migrant in the U.S. illegally is being deported for the third time after causing a hit-and-run crash that killed a U.S. Marine in 2017.
4: The father of Lance Corporal James Walden III is reliving the pain of his son's senseless death from nearly a decade ago. Now finding out the illegal immigrant who was convicted of the hit-and-run is set to be deported a third time when he should never have been in the country at all, even before he killed his son. Walden's son, 21-year-old Marine James Walden II, had been stationed at Fort Meade and was considered a heroic soldier prepared to sacrifice for his country. But his young life was cut short in 2017, killed on a winding road while riding his motorcycle by the reckless driving of Martinez Balinas, who's now 38 years old and in ICE custody.
1: That's Fox's Lauren Green. A sightseeing plane carrying tourists crashed into a field in Peru on Saturday, killing everybody on board. Two pilots and 11 passengers. No word on the cause or if any Americans were on board. 80-year-old Vincent Pastore, best known for playing Salvador Bonpensiero on HBO's Sopranos, has died. He was found dead at his home in New York. I'm Chris DeMeo. This is Fox News.
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0: Now, it's Red Eye Radio. Gary McNamara and Eric Hurley talk about everything from politics to social issues and news of the day. Whether you're up late or you're just starting your day, welcome to the show. From the Relief Factor Studios, this is Red Eye Radio.
12: All across America, we are Red Eye Radio. He is Eric Hurley, and I'm Gary McNamara. Give me a fifth. What do you got over there? Give me a fifth.
13: On the advice of my lawyers, I hereby plead the fifth.
12: By the way, I was wrong.
13: Well, you said it the other night. You thought, well what reason would he have if he's got the pardon, right? Why would he not talk? And then, of course, we know.
12: Well, the major reason was I figured his eat no matter what. Yeah. His ego would want to make him defend himself, because if you looked at his face during the hearing.
13: The thing was, he had to kind of keep his nose down while Rand Paul was going over everything, because you could tell he was, and at certain times his eyes just popped up, which I'm thinking he wanted to scream out. Now his lawyer started to say something, you know, when Rand Paul wrapped it up, then his lawyer, you know, just got all mouthy and was already told not to be sitting at the table.
12: Right.
13: And he kept talking, and then removed. And I think that was part of a show for the lawyers. They want to be the victim, you know, oh, I'm going to get thrown out. And his other lawyers were there. He still had the use of his lawyers. But, no, I thought maybe his ego would have him popping off, you know, and doing a Colonel Jessup, you know.
12: Mm-hmm.
13: You can't handle gain of function.
12: There were a lot of interesting moments. This was my favorite.
14: Yeah.
12: All right, you ready?
14: All
12: here
14: right.
12: We go. All right.
15: Mr. Fauci, do you know who David Shurtler is?
16: On the advice of counsel, I respectfully decline to answer based upon my rights under the Fifth Amendment to the Constitution.
15: Fifth Amendment of the Constitution. What does the Fifth Amendment of the Constitution say?
12: Now consulting with his lawyer here.
16: On the advice of counsel, I respectfully decline to answer based upon my rights under the Fifth Amendment of the Constitution.
15: No, I'm just asking you what it says.
16: On the advice of counsel, I respectfully decline to answer based upon my rights under the Fifth Amendment to the Constitution.
15: I'm going to give the Constitution to my aide. He'll bring it over to you so you can have it for future reference. I think it's something that every American should know what the Constitution says. Do you know who wrote the Fifth Amendment?
16: On the advice of counsel, I respectfully decline to answer based upon my rights under the Fifth Amendment of the Constitution.
12: So there you go. I figured it was his ego. I think a couple of things. First, let me just find this here because there's two things I think are important, and then there's 1,000 other things that we want to bring up. Well, okay, I'm exaggerating. There's more than 1,000. Hmm. And I just happened to see this in National Review, Charles Cook, where I went, okay, where's he going here? Fauci makes the case for SCOTUS's decision in Slaughter. The SCOTUS case on Slaughter was where they said, no, Trump can fire people that are bureaucrats that are under him.
13: Right.
12: And writes about how important that is that, you know, in a day and age where bureaucrats have so much power, you know, you and I can go back and look at the EPA where the Supreme Court shut them down and said, you don't have the power to do this. Congress did not do it. That they came back and said, bureaucrats cannot take a law from Congress and say, we think it means this unless it specifically means that. Yeah. And so this Supreme Court has sort of, you know, shut that down. And I just want to read a couple of things here because it really, really is interesting. It said, unlike the revolutionary utopians in France and in Russia, the framers of our Constitution understand that human nature is immutable and that it is imperative that our institutions attempt to channel its vices rather than to enable them. Because ambition was inevitable, they reasoned it ought to be harnessed and used to counteract ambition elsewhere in the system. Thus, power in America was to be separated. We've spent a lot of time talking about the separation of powers on the show over the last couple of years when the Democrats and the DSA now get rid of the Senate, put the presidency and the Supreme Court under the House. Well, what you saw yesterday is the point he's trying to make. Power in America was to be separated, and each of the branches within the fractured system was to be held directly accountable for its actions. The progressives of the early 20th century had no time for this insight, believing that it empowered the unworthy and created chaos within the system. As a result, they looked outside of the ordained three branches to the bureaucracy, which they wish to fill. Okay, this thing is popping all over the place here. I'm looking at the bureaucracy, which they wish to fill with brilliant, detached, learned figures who were set apart from politics. In their estimation, the best system was one in which the substantive decisions of the state were made by the experts who were unsullied by the electoral process. This is great. The problem with this, other than that it is completely incompatible with the Constitution, which is not the suggestion but the law, is twofold. First, this is the most important point, and we have brought it up so many times. First, There is no such thing as a brilliant, detached, learned figure who is set apart from politics. And second, the electoral process is the means by which we reach those who have power over us and demand that they correct course. Anthony Fauci believed himself to be, quote, in his own words, the most famous and talked about person in the country, end of quote. And he may have been right. Had he been a singer or an athlete, that would not have been a problem. But he was not. He was a prominent bureaucrat with a great deal of influence over our lives. It is probably unavoidable that we will have people within our we will have such people within our government. But if we wish to live in a republic, we ought to insist, as the Supreme Court increasingly has, that they are treated not as immortal philosopher kings, but as the temporary employees of the figures whom we are able to reprimand and remove. That's beautifully written by Charles Cook. Well, that's a couple of beautiful paragraphs.
13: And it goes to that article that I read, and I remember I read it on a plane, and it was in the final months of the Obama administration. And it warned that it wasn't the positions that required Senate approval. It wasn't so much his cabinet as it was people that he was hiring throughout the bureaucracies that he was had created. And they estimated hundreds, thousands, they really weren't sure, to the extent that basically the like-minded individuals, the radicals, are so deeply embedded. This is why, and people ask, well, you know, this is like you and I will probably, you know, we have both come across people that are just completely unaware. But then they'll go, oh, well, wait a minute. Trump was president then. Yeah, we know. Because this was the problem going in. When you go in and you fill that bureaucracy, even if they're not the head of a department, even if they're not at the top of that list, if they have any decision-making power or influence whatsoever, it becomes extremely dangerous when you have so many radicals that are essentially embedded throughout. And that article estimated that it would take years, maybe decades, to root them all out. And by then, more radicals would be replacing them. So it would be this ongoing thing. We have seen this. We've seen this with deep state. We have seen this, and, you know, you and I aren't the kind that rail against deep state, but we know what has happened. We know what happened with the FBI under Comey.
12: Yeah.
13: We know about the Russian hoax. We know the details. Most Americans just kind of tuned it out, and you saw Harvey, what's his name, over at TMZ, you know, but just shut up, Harvey. You know, stick to taking pictures of of Julia Roberts, would you?
12: Yeah, you haven't been doing your job. Where's the picture of Sean Penn?
13: Yeah,
12: nobody, let's go back 4 years.
13: Nobody cares if you're a lawyer. But that doesn't that whatever your opinion is what matters, and it's a very uneducated opinion that he threw out there.
12: That's the second point, and then we can just go hog wild. I thought about this coming in. I went, I probably could talk about this for 100 hours straight because there's so many things to look at. But that's one, which is why it's imperative. You know, that's why Slaughter was so important, where it said, no, Trump can fire them.
13: Yes.
12: Doesn't matter if you think they're doing a great job or a bad job.
13: Right.
12: The elected officials of the people are the ones that run this country.
13: Exactly.
12: And I will say this. When I first became a radio talk show host or was paying attention to what was going on, you know, I would watch the Sunday morning news shows and I would see the politicians. And again, I was, you know, whether it was going through college, even in my 20s, even into my early 30s until I became a talk radio host. And then there was an evolution in me when I realized they're all full of crap.
13: Yeah.
12: At one point, a politician, I don't care on either side, they're full of crap.
13: Right.
12: Now, I tend to vote for the party that hopefully is a little bit less full of crap than the other one. But completely, one thing that I have learned, there are very few geniuses or extremely smart people that I should look up to because of their intellect and critical thinking skills in Congress. And I used to think, and Dad warned me, Dad warned me a long time ago, another quote that I don't give, you know, as much credit to my father as I should. He said, what you're going to find out in life is people get a title and they believe they've got an infusion of brains.
13: Yeah.
12: I wonder where he came up with that one. I wonder if he heard that somewhere.
13: But I mean, your dad had that engineering, that engineering mind. It's analytical. It's that kind of analytical approach. You know, my dad has said, you know, a few things, and I'm always thinking to myself, man, that's a, you know, my dad make, you know, we watch our dads make these brilliant points throughout our lives. Now, of course, we have to come out of our bullheadedness when we're young and become mature to fully understand them. But he's right. John McNamara's contributions to this program, by the way, are legendary, solid, and part of the very foundation of our 21-plus year history.
12: And probably the things my father have said are the things that are most regurgitated back to me by exactly. Our great listeners.
13: Right.
12: It's like, your dad said this and your dad said that. And it's funny because that's how you know that someone, you know, they'll write on Twitter or email, whatever, and they lead with my father's quote.
13: You know, my problem, the only issue I had with my dad being a cop is he would sit me down in the dining room, you know, where nobody was. It wasn't at dining time. He would sit me at the dining table, and then he'd go, hey, can I get you some water or something? And I'm like, well, wait a minute, this is an interrogation. Do I need a lawyer?
12: Can I get you some water?
13: Can I get
12: water?
13: You some water?
12: Are
13: you okay? You know, you need a cigarette break? I'm 10, Dad. I don't smoke, as far as you know.
14: This is Law and Order, criminal intent.
13: Yeah, but, you know, it's the whole thing. It is. People think, you know, well, it must be. Look at how we played the audio cut yesterday, the little montage of how the liberal activist media treated Anthony Fauci.
14: Right.
13: You know, we hear tomorrow is your birthday, but today we get the presence of your time. Oh, my gosh. If I had said that out loud, I would have stopped and said, you know what, everybody, that was stupid. And I quit. I'm going to go do something else for a living because I shouldn't be doing this. Yeah, it sounded moronic.
12: I can't work for this program anymore.
13: I can't be in public anymore. After saying something so moronic, but we saw that treatment, and we saw him. We now know, in his diaries. And by the way, you got to follow Rand Paul. He's putting all these memes, these diary entry memes, and everything else on his thread on X of Fauci. But it is, we now know through all of that this, it was ego. I could tell. I saw today there was, you know, I don't know how many body language experts. He was pleading the fifth, but the body language is like, okay. But we've seen that actually from him for years. We knew. We could see him from early on. I didn't trust things that were coming out because the contradiction. And then other doctors, well-respected doctors from around the globe, wanted to have a discussion, and it was shut down. It wasn't some guy on Facebook. It was other doctors that were saying, wait a minute, we need a different approach.
12: Right. And, you know, that was part, when you think about it, that's what led, you know, the censorship there, I think, was the, let's say the permission,
13: permission structure?
12: It was the permission structure, I believe, to censor the Hunter Biden laptop. That created the culture of censorship.
13: Yeah.
12: That, okay, it's all right to do it because the censorship came from the pandemic is so great that what the bureaucrats say, what Fauci said, is the same as if, Moses came down with the Ten Commandments.
13: Yeah, right.
12: And these are the Ten Commandments. Instead of, this is a bureaucrat, a medical bureaucrat in the government that, just like everybody else, anything they say should be scrutinized for the truth.
13: Yeah.
12: And that's what you saw yesterday. And this gets to the second point that we will hit next. We are Red Eye Radio.
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22: How often do you stop to wonder whether you should share something that's revealing, maybe even embarrassing, with a partner, a friend, or even your boss? In her new book called Revealing, The Underrated Power of Oversharing, behavioral scientist Leslie John says doing just that can help you deepen relationships that are vital to your life. We need people to trust us in order to get things like love, friendship, and career success. That's what she told us. When you make yourself vulnerable by revealing something sensitive, it does make other people trust you. In turn, when you ask someone to reveal something about themselves, showing that interest will generally lead someone to like you more. Why? Because people like to be asked about themselves, she says. It also signals that they are discriminating and choosy, but in a good way. I'm Dr. Sanjay Gupta, helping you live a better life.
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12: We are Red Eye Radio. He's Eric Carly, and I'm Gary McNamara. Which brings you to our second point. Then we can go through all the other points, everything that that you and I both want to bring up on this. Because the second point sort of relates to the first point, which is the separation of powers, and that Fauci was a bureaucrat, and we don't put anybody on a pedestal at all. Mm-hmm. No one. Mm-hmm. That's basically the only defense you saw from Democrats yesterday. There was no one. I didn't see anyone take what he put in his diary and attempt to justify what he said in public.
13: No.
12: No one did that.
13: No.
12: No one. And that's how you know it was basically exactly what they said. Worship the bureaucrat. Do not question the bureaucrat. He led us through this terrible time. Let's not get in, you know, to what he actually did.
13: Right.
12: You know, or he did this good or he did that good. Therefore, we're not going to talk about anything else that he did that might have been bad.
13: Right.
12: And so if you did this right, and I'm thinking, yeah, that's how we deal in society. Well, you know, that was a great priest. Great priest for just, you know, a half century. And just the fact that, you know, the priest abused boys, you know, why are we focusing on that instead of all the good things that the person did?
13: Well,
12: that was basically what you got yesterday from the Democrats. I didn't see one anywhere. And I searched anyone to say, here's what he said here. Well, here's how you can resolve with what he said in public over here, as opposed to what he wrote in his diary or was saying in private over here, or actually what was happening with the doctors and the panels that he was talking to.
13: Well, Tim Walz made that very same excuse for somebody here recently. You judge them based on their worst day. We shouldn't judge them based on their worst day. Remember that whole thing?
12: The immigrant, the rapist.
13: Yes.
12: Right.
13: We shouldn't judge them by one bad day.
12: Raped a child, right.
13: Yeah.
12: Wow.
13: Yep.
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3: News. I'm Deborah Valentine. In a post on Truth Social Saturday evening, President Trump says he will hold off on ordering new strikes on Iran. The post claimed Mideast allies have reached the parameters of a deal to end the Iran conflict.
4: Trump added the emerging deal would include the immediate, complete, and total opening of the Strait of Hormuz and an end to Iran's nuclear threat.
3: Fox's Chandler Painter reporting. A shootout at an In-N-Out Burger restaurant in Twin Falls, Idaho. Police Chief Matt Hicks says several people are dead, including the shooter. Others were hurt.
5: We've had a shooting at the In-N-Out location that has resulted in fatalities. I don't have the exact number confirmed.
3: The chief says the FBI and the ATF are joining in the investigation. A motive at this time is unknown. Authorities in Peru say a tourist plane has crashed, leaving all 13 on board dead. 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
2: And I'm Gary McNamara, along with Eric Hurley. Coming up, more on, I'm going to say, Fauci's testimony. 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
2: All right, let's hear some of Senator Hawley and his back, but no forth.
4: Of, yeah, right.
2: It was no back and forth. It was a back and fifth.
4: Yeah.
2: Between him and Fauci yesterday. Here we go. All right.
5: Thank you, Mr. Chairman. Well, nothing says honesty like taking the fifth, huh, Doc? Let's try something. What day of the week is it today?
6: On the advice of counsel, I respectfully decline to answer based upon my rights under the Fifth Amendment to the Constitution.
5: What color tie are you wearing?
6: On the advice of counsel, I respectfully decline to answer based upon my rights under the Fifth Amendment to the Constitution.
5: What color is the carpet in front of you?
6: On the advice of counsel, I respectfully decline to answer based upon my rights under the Fifth Amendment to the Constitution.
5: Let's just get one thing straight. You don't have any rights under the Fifth Amendment because you've been pardoned, as you very well know. As the Supreme Court has been clear for a century and more, Brown versus Walker, 1896... when he has been pardoned, he may not stand upon his privilege. You know that. Your lawyers sitting behind you now shifting nervously in their chairs, they know it. This isn't about the Constitution. This isn't about the law. This is about contempt. Contempt for this body and contempt for the American people. But I think I know why you're doing it. It's because you don't want to answer questions. It's because you did all kinds of terrible things. It's because during the pandemic you got rich, didn't you? You got rich while people were dying, hundreds of thousands of Americans, over a million in the end, and you were getting rich. And not only were you doing that, you were using federal employees with taxpayer money to apply for and solicit cash prizes for you personally. Cash prizes totaling over $1 million. You did all of that during the pandemic, didn't you? That's a question.
6: On the advice of counsel, I respectfully decline to answer based upon my rights under the Fifth Amendment to the Constitution.
5: You remember Greg Folkers? Who was that?
6: On the advice of counsel, I respectfully decline to answer based upon my rights under the Fifth Amendment to the Constitution.
5: Your chief of staff is the answer. Do you remember Patricia Conrad? Who was that?
6: On the advice of counsel, I respectfully decline to answer based upon my rights under the Fifth Amendment to the Constitution.
5: Uh-huh. She was your personal assistant. And what were these individuals doing in the depth of the pandemic in November of 2020 when millions of Americans were suffering from COVID? What were they doing? I tell you what they're doing. Folkers was on your behalf soliciting and gathering information for a cash award. Let's look at it. We've got his email right here, right over my shoulder. Folker says, I'm working on this nomination for the Dan David Award for Fauci. We need to beef up the COVID part. Do you have language in the can that you could share that delineates how we responded in new ways to COVID? He sends this to multiple federal employees. What was the Dan David Award? Do you remember, Doc?
6: On the advice of counsel, I respectfully declined to answer based upon my rights under the Fifth Amendment to the Constitution.
5: It was a $900,000 cash award. $900,000 cash award. And he got it because he used federal employees to get it. And this wasn't the only award, was it, Dr. Fauci? In fact, you applied for and received at least eight other federal cash prizes on federal time using federal employees and federal resources. Here they are over my shoulder. Besides the Dan David Award, you've got the Partnership for Public Service. You've got the Adelson Prize. You've got the Smithsonian Award. You've got the National Academy of Medicine's Award. You've got the CDC Foundation. In fact, you turned your staff into a full-time application machine. You actually wrote to people and said, do you think maybe I'd qualify? And you got cash for all of this. And it wasn't just one or two employees, was it? In fact, you used eight separate federal employees on federal time using federal resources to solicit cash awards. Isn't that true?
6: On the advice of counsel, I respectfully decline to answer based upon my rights under the Fifth Amendment to the Constitution.
5: Here they are right over my shoulder. Here's all of them. The people that you used, federal employees, so that you could go and get cash money. And the most hilarious part is that you weren't content to even dragoon them into applying for all of these cash awards. You then had them go out to the ethics agencies and ethics watchdogs and demand that you be able to get the money. That's right. We've got it in your emails. Your staff and employees on federal time using federal resources, being paid with federal dollars, are soliciting cash for you. And then they're turning around and saying to the agency, we don't want just an answer. We want to get to yes, because Fauci wants the money. He wants it. We want to get to yes, and yes takes time. This is your chief of staff again, using federal email to pressure the agency's own ethics people so that you could get money, so that you could get rich. And it violated the law, didn't it, Dr. Fauci? Didn't it? It violated the law, didn't it? It is a question. You can answer. Go ahead.
6: On the advice of counsel, I respectfully decline to answer based upon my rights under the Fifth Amendment to the Constitution.
5: Federal law, as you very well know, prohibits the solicitation of cash awards or other personal benefits for federal employees. And it certainly prohibits using your own employees to do this. 5 CFR section 2635-205B. It says it right there in black and white. You cannot use federal resources, federal dollars, federal employees, federal offices, federal email, federal time to solicit cash awards. And you did all of it. And the worst part is thousands of people were dying while you were doing it. You were supposed to be the nation's doctor and you're playing one on TV. But this is what you were doing with your time. Isn't that true?
6: On the advice of counsel, I respectfully decline to answer based upon my rights under the Fifth Amendment to the Constitution.
5: Yeah. Yeah, I can see why. I can certainly see why. You know, what I can't quite figure out is that why you were so obsessed with it, because you're already rich. I mean, and your scheme worked here. I mean, your net worth now is north of $12 million. You got over $1 million in cash awards during COVID, during a 12-month, 24-month span during COVID. $1 million you knocked down in cash money using federal resources. Now you're worth more than $12 million. You've got a pension that in its first year paid out north of $400,000 a year. 1 million people dead, you're getting rich. 1 million people dead, you're using federal employees to get cash awards for you. 1 million people dead, and you're here taking the fifth because you don't want to admit that what really happened in all that time was a multi-month, multi-year course of self-dealing. Isn't that true, Dr. Fauci?
6: On the advice of counsel, I respectfully decline to answer based upon my rights under the Fifth Amendment to the Constitution.
5: Yeah, well, silence is admission. And here's the real thing. At the end of the day, it wasn't just about the money, really, was it? It was really about a power trip. I mean, through all of this, you want to be the most famous scientist in the world. You were so focused on getting every award and every drop of cash that you could, all because you wanted to be on TV, you wanted to be the sun god of science, you wanted to be the guy who was in charge of it all, you wanted to lambast Trump, you wanted to make sure that nobody else stole your spotlight, you wanted to be the guy. You had time to sit for In Style magazine. Here's what you were doing with your time. You could sit for In Style magazine, but you can't answer questions for the American people. You could sit for In Style magazine, but you're here taking the fifth. You could sit for In Style magazine and get $1 million in cash awards. But now the cat's got your tongue. I bet he does.
2: By the way, Fauci's lawyers, even afterwards, did not directly answer any of Hawley's accusations and the emails that appeared after it at all. Even the lawyers afterwards didn't say he was, you know, full of crap or whatever.
4: Right.
2: That did. And a lot of people, those accusations that came out were new and fresh. And that the look, if you're watching that, the look on Fauci, you know, going back and forth, because what you're talking about is, you know, you had a staff out there raising money. I haven't heard any of the staff. I haven't heard the lawyers, anybody refute those accusations that, and we know Josh Hawley, even though I disagree with him on economic issues a lot, I believe he can be a populist economically. On issues like this of integrity in government, I've never seen him make accusations or lie about what he has, you know, in those particular emails.
4: Right.
2: And so I just thought that was – you watch that, because that gets outside, you know, that gets outside a lot of the accusations that we're talking about. You know, why was Fauci, you know, promoting the censorship of doctors that had different opinions? Why was he saying one thing privately and another thing publicly? And this gets into something that Americans hate. You mean you made money off of this?
4: No, that's one of the things – in fact, one of our listeners wrote me the other day and said, look at his pension, over $400,000, which – Josh Hawley mentioned, and you just heard that in the audio cut, and it's commonly shared all over the internet and has been for years, you know, since, you know, everybody learned of his pension and what it was going to be. And now you look at a situation where, again, the American people deserve the truth. This was to save his own marketability. He had zero reason to plead the fifth. None. And we'll see where the DOJ goes, you know, with any investigation. I don't know, you know, how far they're going to get. But he has zero reason to plead the fifth. And his ego never, never had him backing down before. But this shows you right here. So what's the difference? The difference is the diaries. The difference is his own writings that no one can deny.
2: Right. Everything is not the Republicans making an accusation that isn't being backed up with the emails that he and his staff actually wrote.
4: Right. Exactly.
2: And that's the problem that he has, because you make a great point. And the only thing the lawyer said was yesterday was that he had a legitimate, you know, a Fifth Amendment case. I don't believe he does.
4: I think he does.
2: The only thing that you could make is it isn't Congress that gave him the immunity from prosecution. I don't think it makes a difference, though. Congress doesn't have to do it because Biden already did it. Now, unless he is afraid that the auto pen and that could eventually overturn, his pardon. But
4: that's a good point. Yeah.
2: But the fact is, right now, it exists. But, and I don't know if Congress can go back and go, well, look, we're going to give you, you already got it from Biden, but we'll give you immunity from prosecution for those things you did. You need to testify now.
4: I think he won't do it, and I think he'll be reluctant.
2: Yeah,
4: and he's going to stall all the way through.
2: But that's where you get to contempt of court.
4: Yeah, exactly.
2: That's where you get to contempt
4: of court. That's where you put him against the wall.
2: At that point.
4: Yep.
2: We are Red Eye Radio.
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10: 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But every night when you go to get some Z's, how often do you really think about the temperature in your bedroom? Temperature may be one of the most underappreciated factors in sleep. That's according to the Senior Vice President of Research and Scientific Affairs at the National Sleep Foundation. We often hear about lights and screens and stress, but even modest changes in temperature and airflow can influence both how quickly you fall asleep and how deeply you stay asleep. Most experts will recommend a room temperature of 60 to 67 degrees Fahrenheit. You might also experiment with your sheets and what you actually wear to bed. Play around a bit and see what improves your sleep. You might be delightfully surprised. I'm Dr. Sanjay Gupta, helping you live a better life.
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2: Eric Carly and I'm Gary McNamara. I said contempt of court, contempt of Congress. And yes, we'll get into some of the legalities now that Fauci may face. Catherine Herridge did a great post on X, talking to a former Justice Department prosecutor, and saying, okay, these are the things that could be done, and we'll get to that. Plus. We're back at war again.
4: So hey, we're back at war. The war's back.
2: Yeah, we'll
4: 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So apparently he said that on the air. I guess it got on the air. I don't know if the censors caught it or not, but he was on with Fox News. And yeah, we're back at war with Iran.
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4: No news strikes. I'm Deborah Valentine, Fox News. In a post on Truth Social Saturday evening, President Trump says he will hold off on ordering new strikes on Iran. Fox's Chanley Painter.
5: He posted on social media claiming Mideast allies reached a rough framework for a peace deal, and because of that, the U.S. will hold off on ordering new strikes. Trump added the emerging deal would include the immediate, complete, and total opening of the Strait of Hormuz and an end to Iran's nuclear threat. He goes on to say Israel joins him in the pause in strikes, which remains contingent on being able to rapidly make a deal. President Trump had reportedly been planning new attacks on Iran that could have taken place as soon as this weekend. But again, those plans are now apparently canceled after Middle East allies reached the outlines of a deal to end the war with Iran.
4: The president's statement said Mideast allies have reached the parameters of a deal to end the Iran conflict. A deadly shooting at a fast food restaurant, the In-N-Out Burger, located in Twin Falls, Idaho. Police Chief Matthew Hicks speaking to reporters during a press conference.
6: We have literally hundreds of people that were in some way, shape, or form in the area of this restaurant at the time that are being interviewed right now. The resources for all of our agencies are completely on board. We are interviewing as many people as we can.
4: Hicks says the shooter is deceased. Mass evacuation orders for Spokane, Washington due to massive wildfires. Governor Bob Ferguson.
7: I declared a statewide emergency and a statewide burn ban because we've heard how challenging the situation is and how challenging we expect it to be, especially this weekend with extremely high winds.
4: Officials have issued the statewide burn ban in an effort to reduce the risk of additional fires being started. Wildfires destroying more than 1 million acres in Washington and Oregon this summer. Americans listening to Fox News.
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4: A migrant in the U.S. illegally is being deported for the third time after causing a hit-and-run crash that killed a U.S. Marine in 2017.
12: The father of Lance Corporal James Walden III is reliving the pain of his son's senseless death from nearly a decade ago. Now finding out the illegal immigrant who was convicted of the hit-and-run is set to be deported a third time. when he should never have been in the country at all, even before he killed his son. Walden's son, 21-year-old Marine James Walden II, had been stationed at Fort Meade and was considered a heroic soldier prepared to sacrifice for his country. But his young life was cut short in 2017, killed on a winding road while riding his motorcycle.

0: motorcycle by the reckless driving of Martin Martinez Balinas, who's now 38 years old and in ICE custody.
1: Fox's Lauren Green reporting. A major cyber attack targeting water systems in at least 7 states. U.S. officials believe Iran is the likely culprit. Fox's Madeline Rivera reports.
2: The FBI says these malicious cyber hackers were able to change the passwords and IP addresses of the systems that operate and monitor these water facilities. The agency says they've received reports of loss of pressure and flooding, which can allow untreated groundwater to seep into the pipes. The FBI did not mention which 7 states were affected. It comes, though, on the same week that Minnesota officials warned of a coordinated cyber attack on the water systems of 30 Minnesota communities. Water safety was not impacted, but the incident does highlight the vulnerabilities of critical infrastructure. The reports, including from the New York Times, that per U.S. and state officials, this may have been the work of Iran. The FBI is dismissing that for now, telling Fox they're not currently blaming Iran as they work to identify a culprit.
1: 30 water facilities in Minnesota breached. President Trump blamed Minnesota officials for the cyber attacks. Minnesota's Governor Tim Walz says the president knows who's responsible and that the attacks show the reality of modern warfare. I'm Deborah Valentine. This is Fox News.
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4: I don't know about you, but my social media feeds are flooded with lotions and potions and gadgets, all promising to unlock different components of longevity. But if you log off, take a step back from all the hype, you'll find that the actual keys to a longer, healthier life are hiding in plain sight. There are 4 of them. Number 1, nutrition. The Mediterranean diet really is the gold standard. Number 2, exercise. You should be getting 150 minutes of moderate intensity exercise or 75 minutes of vigorous intensity exercise every week, plus strength training and stretching. Number 3, sleep. Sleep is when your body and your brain repair themselves. You should be getting 7 to 9 hours a night. And finally, number 4 often gets forgotten, socialization. It's not a bonus, it's a necessity for a healthy life, finding a sense of community, purpose, and belonging. I'm Dr. Sanjay Gupta, helping you live a better life.
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10: 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Gary McNamara and Eric Hurley talk about everything from politics to social issues and news of the day. Whether you're up late or you're just starting your day, welcome to the show. 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
11: All across America, we are Red Eye Radio. He is Eric Carley and I'm Gary McNamara. Welcome and good morning. Thank you for being here. Thank you. So the whole Fauci thing and immunity.
12: Right. Right.
11: First go to Jonathan Turley. Here's what he had to say. Fox has posted my column on today's testimony of Dr. Fauci. Fauci has every right to invoke his constitutional rights, but the public has every right to demand answers to these questions related to the deaths of over 1.2 million Americans. The media has also effectively taken the fifth on these subjects, declining to publish many of the contradictions. What Fauci, and this isn't allegations from Republicans, this is what Fauci said here and what Fauci said there.
12: Right.
11: And it said the media has also effectively taken the fifth on these subjects, declining to publish many of these contradictions. Media outlets have the same reason as Fauci. There is no spin that would reconcile their own prior coverage and gushing reviews of Fauci.
12: No, none.
11: It is not clear that the Senate is considering an immunity grant to compel Fauci's testimony. As I noted earlier, the odds favor Fauci in his invocation despite the pardon. The only clear way to get these answers would be an immunity grant. Courts would likely hold that there remains a danger of self-incrimination with new testimony. That means that the new testimony would need to be immunized. Fauci would still be at risk if after receiving immunity, he committed perjury. And here's the point, I was thinking about this with the allegations that Josh Hawley made of him. And you have to ask, is this one of the things that the lawyer said, okay, you've got to take the fifth on this?
12: Right.
11: He received a pardon for any of his work connected with the National Institutes of Health. You know, if it related to that. But if it's, if the allegation is correct that Fauci knew about the fundraising and the money going to him, and that is against the law, both Cruz and Holly have made that case, that is outside of his official duties with the National Institutes of Health.
12: That's a great point.
11: And so he knows he's vulnerable there. And because the pardon would not hold for something like that, because that is outside, again, his official functions.
12: And I'm reading the pardon actually right now, and that's exactly what it says. In his service as director of the NIH.
11: Yeah, exactly. And so that's what, that to me, I saw that and went, ooh, okay, that's a great point. Now, where is Rand Paul going? Rand Paul, again, a former senior Justice Department prosecutor, said there are three viable legal strategies. That's what he told Catherine Herridge before he took the Fifth, but she was writing that as he was taking the Fifth, okay?
12: Right.
11: One strategy calls for charging Fauci with a crime with the expectation he would file a motion with the court to dismiss based on the pardon. This could open the door to challenging the sweeping pardon's viability and years of litigation. Another strategy involves Congress, because Fauci has theoretically been preemptively pardoned against past and future criminal charges related to his NIH work. And remember, if they're outside of the system and it's not part of your official duties, he was raising money, his staff was raising money, and he knew about it, and it's against the law, that to me would be a reason why you would do the Fifth.
12: Right.
11: But another strategy involves Congress, because Fauci has theoretically been preemptively pardoned against past and future criminal charges related to his NIH work. It can be argued that Fauci has no plausible claim to the Fifth Amendment, the right against self-incrimination. If Fauci takes the Fifth as Senator Paul's hearing, which he has, the committee could seek to compel Fauci's testimony. A finding of contempt could follow. Finally, one of Fauci's closest associates has been criminally charged. With pressure and the right incentives, he might be flipped and become a cooperating witness. Dr. David Morins, who was senior advisor to Fauci at the National Institutes of Allergy and Infectious Diseases, was indicted on multiple charges, including conspiracy and obstruction, including destruction, alteration, and falsification of federal records, along with the allegations that that personal email accounts were used to evade the Freedom of Information Act. This could be a powerful motivator. From media reports, Dr. Morins has pleaded not guilty to all five of the criminal counts. And said, and she noted Senator Rick Scott just raised the Morins case. Fauci continues to take the Fifth.
12: Mm-hmm.
11: And so all really, really, really interesting things. And again, immunity from prosecution, immunity granted from Congress is, you could make the legal argument where it would go, I don't know, is different than a presidential pardon.
12: Yeah.
11: Because immunity from prosecution would be criminal charges, and contempt of Congress is
12: would be
11: different.
12: A civil charge.
11: Would be, well, no, you can still go to jail. It's criminal. It's because you go to jail.
12: Mm, yeah.
11: Well, until you agree to testify.
12: Mm.
11: Because that would be contempt of Congress at that particular point.
12: Mm.
11: But those are the, reading that, it was like, okay, maybe that's why he did it. I mean, it's a horrible look.
12: Well,
11: when because no, I've scanned. Has anybody challenged what Josh Hawley said?
12: No,
11: because that is damning. Because you can sit there and people say, "Well, it was just completely crazy. It was completely crazy." Well, later on in 2020, his staff was fundraising for him on awards that he would get personal money for.
12: Look, I think
11: you can't win that one.
12: I think his one lawyer wanted to sit at that table when he was advised not to. That he should not sit at that table. He talked. He spoke when he wasn't supposed to, even after he had been warned several times by Senator Rand Paul. And then finally got kicked out. I think he wanted to get kicked out. I think they wanted that kind of show, that to be the headline. And the actual content of the hearing not to be. They wanted to create more victimhood. They tossed one of his lawyers. They can't do that. Actually, they can.
11: Oh, yeah.
12: And this, you know, this whole, this, but this is, you know, I'm talking.
11: Well, who made the note? He had six other lawyers behind him.
12: Rand Paul. He said, said, I want to, in fact, put on record that all of his other lawyers are still available to him throughout these proceedings. Right. And so you look at that, and so there are a number of things. You, as if you're his lawyer, they know full well where the, and I won't call them loopholes, but where the risks of him being prosecuted may lie. And the only thing he can do is do what he did yesterday. And you repeat it and don't vary. No answering any question. Don't answer the color of your tie. Don't answer the color of the carpet. None of that. Don't answer any questions. Every answer is the same answer. And you repeat it. And you hope that this, again, the sleeping dog lies and that there's no political will to do anything about it. But I suspect there will be. And I think right now it's very much alive. And it's very much alive, by the way, thanks to Rand Paul.
11: Yeah.
12: This is important. I don't care who it is. I don't care about the person. I don't know Fauci. I think he was pretty good on Golden Girls, but I don't know him personally. And so this is not about, and it's not about any affiliation with either side.
11: Yeah.
12: This is about learning the truth. Did taxpayer dollars go to fund gain of function and create this massive risk, which actually became a reality and spread all over the world? And we all likely know somebody who got very sick or died from it.
11: Yeah.
12: So this is not a political game. This is a search for truth.
11: Rand Paul said yesterday, here's a quote, he was on Fox and said this, "I don't understand how Democrats can see a million Americans die from the dangerous research funded by the government and not be upset about that." I was telling you before, to me, it's sort of like the whole I call it 9/11 Mandani syndrome.
12: Yeah.
11: That we've seen what radical Islam is.
12: Right.
11: We see, you know, radical Islam and their anti-Semitism.
12: Yeah.
11: You know, Sharia supremacy. Well, there's Mandani, who throws out as much hate as you could possibly get, and New Yorkers have no problem with it. It's like the memory of 9/11. For God's sake, never forget. Never forget what a joke that is.
12: Yeah.
11: Never forget, just completely ignore it as if it never happened.
12: Right.
11: And let's promote and vote for a guy who promotes the worst kind of hate and bigotry.
12: Yes.
11: And put him in New York City. And I said, sort of the same thing. It's like you had a million people die.
12: Yeah.
11: You had bureaucrats inside the government trying to censor the truth. You had Fauci trying to buy the records. And again, by his own records. These aren't made up records. These are the records that he documented.
12: Yes.
11: These are his emails.
12: And there, by the way, were two pandemics. The virus itself and the pandemic of power.
11: Yeah.
12: That it went on for, and we're seeing the images. People are posting images all over again. This is what happened. You get people off the beach. You're arresting people in full gear for going to the beach.
11: Right. You there were.
12: Tom Brady remember, Tom Brady was, that's when he went to Florida, moved to Florida. He was out jogging in the park.
11: Yeah.
12: I think he was alone. I don't know, but I don't remember if that was the case. But they approached him, you know, and he's just one example, not because he's Tom Brady, but it made the news. And then states getting their own hands and local governments getting their own hands into it. We better not find out your kids are playing with other kids. You better not be having Thanksgiving with family members. And meanwhile, they're yucking it up, not wearing the masks, Governor Newsom, because they didn't buy the science. What they bought was the power grab, which is what they got.
11: Just reading Larry Elder on X. People have a right to despise Fauci. He ruined lives. He caused people to get fired. He caused members of the military to be discharged.
12: Yes.
11: He caused permanent learning and earning loss for students denied in-school learning. He had loved ones die in hospital beds surrounded by strangers.
12: Yes.
11: I fit in that category.
12: Yep.
11: He shut down businesses and churches. He destroyed the reputations of doctors and other professionals who disputed his many statements about the need for and the safety and effectiveness of the vaccine. His gain-of-function research helped create the pandemic, and he tried to blame a wet market. He knowingly lied about the availability and effectiveness of some treatments. He enriched himself by applying for and receiving cash government payments during the pandemic. His diaries reveal how he blatantly, knowingly, and intentionally lied to the public.
12: And he treated it like a game. Right. You could tell the way that he was just running around in circles when Rand Paul, and back when this first started, when Rand Paul was asking him questions, he was running in circles. He was acting like a child, but his ego drove him to that. He felt he was beyond reproach. And still does.
11: Yeah.
12: And there should be responsibility. You know, somebody made the case today on the left. Well, this actually could be repeated. It was a ranking member. I forget his name. He says, well, this could be, we should be looking forward. Part of looking forward is learning from the past.
11: Yeah.
12: As
11: you notice, none of them want to confront what the actual allegations are or the differences of what Fauci said in public versus what he said in private. No Democrat wishes to discuss that at all.
12: No.
11: And the question is, why?
12: They can't defend it.
11: We are Red Eye Radio.
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13: Topsoil moisture nationwide continues to decrease with hot summer weather. USDA meteorologist Brad Rippey gives the latest condition numbers as of July 26th.
14: We have seen a big jump to 47% of the nation's topsoil with very short to short ratings on July 26th, up 6 percentage points from the previous week. Only 4% of the country with surplus topsoil moisture. That is down a point from last week.
13: Recent heavy rains in the Mid-Atlantic have benefited topsoil moisture condition ratings.
14: Without some heavy rain in the Mid-Atlantic, that number could even be lower. We do see North Carolina coming in with a 14 percentage point jump to 21% surplus. That leads the nation on July 26. Other states still reporting low double-digit topsoil moisture surplus include Illinois, Kentucky, Tennessee, and Alabama. That is it.
13: I'm Rod Bain reporting for the U.S. Department of Agriculture in Washington, D.C.
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3: A better life with Dr. Sanjay Gupta.
18: There are lots of things you can measure to get an idea of how healthy you are at any given moment. Temperature, heart rate, blood pressure, just to name a few. But how about how healthy you will be and how long you're likely to live? According to a new study out of the University at Buffalo, two simple strength tests are pretty accurate at predicting longevity in older women. One is hand grip strength, and the other is how quickly people can stand up from a seated position without using their arms. By the way, I remember interviewing former President Jimmy Carter when he was quite old and being really impressed how he just popped out of the chair without using his arms. Not a lot of older people can actually do that. But I think the message here is that maintaining strength as you age is going to help you perform everyday activities, but also help you avoid injury and stay independent. I'm Dr. Sanjay Gupta, helping you live a better life.
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11: We're on our radio, and he is Eric Cronin. I'm Gary McNamara. I was going to say, I got two more things. Actually, I probably have 200, but two more things. First off, Rand Paul making the opening statement.
12: Yeah.
11: That could also be viewed as, well, you were. You didn't start and say, look, I have no opening statement. I take the fifth.
12: Right.
11: You went after Rand Paul. You said, you know, here's why I'm not going to answer questions, right, because he's coming at.
12: Right.
11: Once you start that, you know, especially in a court of law, I don't know how it applies in the Senate. But once you start defending yourself and your actions at that particular point, you know, in courts, you can't take the fifth any longer.
12: Right.
11: Because what you're saying is, I'm going to give my side, but I won't be cross-examined on it.
12: Right.
11: And that is a, you know, to me, I look at that and go, Is that a potential problem? The other thing is when he said, well, the reason he's got to answer questions is because he respects the legislature, but Rand Paul wants to put him in jail. Well, that doesn't hold anywhere because there isn't a prosecutor out there. You could sit there and say any civil or criminal court where there's a prosecutor is wrong and you can take the fifth because the prosecutor wishes to put you in jail.
12: Right.
11: It's a dumb argument.
12: Right. They just have it out for me.
11: Be interesting to see what happens. Because I do wonder whether, you know, what Josh Hawley brought up about the money that he made, which is outside, I think you can make a great case, is outside any of his official duties in the NIH.
12: Right. Those were actions right. that were done. Now,
11: to personally benefit yourself, yeah, it's not that, an official
12: that was,
11: action, right?
12: That was not, that was separate. Right. Didn't I? That didn't go through payroll, as far as I know. Right?
11: No, exactly right.
12: So if it had gone through payroll, you know, the government payroll, then maybe you could make that case, but it didn't.
11: Fauciola. That's an inside joke.
12: Follow the money.
11: Instead of payola.
12: Exactly.

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2: I'm Chris DeMeo. President Trump canceling additional strikes on Iran.
3: He posted on social media claiming Mideast allies reached a rough framework for a peace deal, and because of that, the U.S. will hold off on ordering new strikes. Trump added the emerging deal would include the immediate, complete, and total opening of the Strait of Hormuz and an end to Iran's nuclear threat.
2: It's Fox's Chandley Painter reporting in New York. The president had threatened more strikes on Friday and as the U.S. pressed for the reopening of the strait. Multiple people are dead in a shooting at an In-N-Out restaurant in Twin Falls, Idaho.
4: The suspected shooter in this incident is deceased.
2: Twin Falls Police Chief Michael Hicks. Police say there are others injured. An investigation continues. A plane carrying tourists crashes into a field in Peru. 13 are dead. 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
5: A better life with Dr. Sanjay Gupta.
6: They say consistency is key, but sometimes you just got to switch it up. A new study out of Harvard School of Public Health found that varying your exercise routine could add years to your life. What exercise someone did didn't matter much. What did matter was that all the exercises together worked all the muscle groups in their body. Now, an added benefit to changing things up is it can help you push through the plateau effect. That's when your body gets so efficient at doing something that you actually stop getting better at it. And we know from previous research that specializing in any one sport at a young age can make someone actually more prone to injury. And as experts we talk to point out, even elite athletes switch up things with their workouts, making sure to target strength, cardio, flexibility, balance, and doing that every single week. I'm Dr. Sanjay Gupta, helping you live a better life.
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2: We are Red Eye Radio. He's Eric Carley and I'm Gary McNamara. Coming up next, another thing of the Fauci hearings in just a minute.
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2: So, Democrats, did they have any curiosity? Rand Paul on Fox yesterday after the hearing, saying Democrats were screaming, we want all the documents and all the evidence that you have against Fauci. All right?
3: Yeah.
2: So he did, over a year ago, has had a specific website only for members of Congress that they can go to, where they can look at all the information he has, that he has acquired all the information, all the documentation, all the evidence, so they could come loaded for bear today to what? Destroy the Republicans, correct?
3: Mm-hmm.
2: How many Democrats went to that congressional website that were demanding that Rand Paul put the evidence that he has forward? How many Democrats looked at the evidence? Let's go here. In a year. There we go.
4: I don't understand it. I don't understand how they can see a million Americans die from dangerous research funded by the government and not be upset about that, not want to get to the bottom of that. So they complain they didn't have records. I have put all the records on an internet site for committee members for a year. Do you know how many Democrats looked at it? They have to get a password. Not one of them asked for the password. Mm. We told their offices, you can look at all of this. So they aren't really, they don't seem to care about the truth. I think they want to defend the government more than they want to get to the truth of, did your government actually fund something that led to a pandemic that killed a million Americans? I don't know why they would not want to know the truth.
3: Pretty simple.
2: Fascinating. Fascinating.
3: Why would you not want to get to the bottom of all this?
2: And, you know, I think that the other thing is, let's say Congress comes back and says that you have immunity from prosecution. He's not going to get it for perjury.
3: Mm.
2: And I think the one thing, I initially thought, and I said it yesterday, which is passing, I didn't put a great deal of thought into it, but I just went, nah, he's not going to take the Fifth. His ego's going to want to defend himself. Then you hear, you think about a lot of the stuff that has come out in his own words. I think even if he got immunity from prosecution, he wouldn't want to admit that he wrote one thing and said things privately and said the opposite.
3: If I
2: don't think he wants to admit that.
3: I don't think he
2: to
3: does.
2: The public.
3: I don't think he does, because it affects his marketability. Not that he's going to go on to make millions more. He might. I don't know. But he wants to be. He wants his legacy to be the hero. And obviously, that legacy of being a hero is built by the left. It's an illusion. He's no hero. But it destroys his hero status with the left if he came out and addressed it. If he just keeps ignoring it, if he keeps refusing to answer, then he keeps that alive. At least that can be part of his legacy. And the liberal media, you know, can coddle him. Oh, you poor thing. Rand Paul treated you unfairly. They don't care about the truth.
2: No, they don't. Now, the defense, as we have said, there's been zero defense of Fauci except for the generic, oh, you did such a great job. You were there. I mean, it was a tough time in the country. That doesn't matter to us.
3: No.
2: As we have said, it's like Tim Walz and the child rapist. Whoa, I pardon him because, you don't judge a person by their worst day. Actually, you do.
3: Yes, you do.
2: You do judge them by their worst day. And that's the difference right now with the left and the right. But Noah Rothman had this column, "The left has no use for Anthony Fauci anymore." And this is something that we had said yesterday and the day before and also this morning. It's long fall for Fauci. 4 years ago, he was hailed as a real-life Atlas, the Avenetti for an army of... I had to say that instead of Avatar,
3: exactly.
2: The Avenetti. Because it isn't the similarity.
3: No,
2: the similarities are just great.
3: It's identical, yeah.
2: The Avatar for an army of selfless physicians and medical professionals, and proof that bureaucracy and competence were not incompatible concepts. Today, Fauci is invoking his right against self-incrimination in what may be a fruitless effort to avoid accountability for what Republicans allege is a pattern of misconduct. And for all his troubles, Fauci's performance before the Congressional Committee on Wednesday may yet result in a criminal referral. After all, what else would you call that spectacle but, quote, contempt, end of quote.
3: Mm.
2: A few dead enders still enamored with the fictionalized account of Dr. Fauci.
3: Mm-hmm.
2: That so many liberals bought into in the depths of the pandemic mounted to a half-hearted attempt to defend his honor. But they seem more outraged by the GOP's behavior than aggrieved on Fauci's behalf. The left's indifference on Fauci now is understandable. Why bother? As an instrument of political utility, Fauci is a spent force. Wow.
3: Yeah.
2: There's a reason why, more than any other public official under Trump at the outset of the pandemic, Fauci so quickly became the dashboard saint to the American left. No other figure in public life had the demonstrable power to convince the public to subordinate their financial self-interest to the state, severing the bonds of community and family that mediate the personal and the political. Even the public officials with more propriety assured Americans throughout the COVID years that a return to normalcy was the goal, or as normalized as you can be post-COVID. In former New York Governor Andrew Cuomo's formulation, a segment of the American left convinced itself that return to normal would be worse than the perpetuation of the pandemic. Wow.
3: Wow. Yeah. You know,
2: And then he goes through and talks about the members of the media that actually, you know, made those, particular point. Talk about an article in Vox called it the kind of anxiety that might be worth cultivating. There was a fear of returning to a world in which mental health was incompatible with the rigidity of the modern workday, end of quote. A world of wealth disparities and racial inequality, a world that defined by harmful systems and no collective will to alter them. The fact that almost the suppression, as we were as a society, that's what he's talking about, this guy on Vox and other liberals, was preferable than going back to the normal of all the inequality of the world, the government suppression of all of our rights due to the pandemic to some on the left, this is mind-boggling, was preferable to the normal of a free society.
3: Yeah. Yeah.
2: Wow. Wow.
3: The power grab was everything. The power grab was everything. You know, and they brought up the notes that Fauci made about the risk being worth it. The risk is worth it. How? Tell that to the families who are still grieving. Tell that to the people who live with residual effects today that survived it.
2: Talk to the people who had to watch their mother's funeral on the internet.
3: Yeah, like Gary McNamara did. And in her final days had to talk to her over a phone.
2: Actually, an iPad. My sister was the one able to go in and have an iPad. She was dressed basically in a hazmat suit. And that's how I talked to my mom. All right. It's been a tough week for me. I almost broke up there thinking about that. You know, the 2 last days she was alive, and I had to talk to her she had an iPad in her face, you know, and it was whatever the FaceTiming or whatever.
3: Yeah.
2: It was. I know what my mother would have said during that panic that was going on at that particular time. She would have said, "Don't come back and get your father sick." I know what my mom would have said.
3: Yeah.
2: But my mom now, looking back on everything, would be absolutely livid.
3: Yeah.
2: As to what this country went through. And in this article by Nora Rothman, he continues and says that outlook of returning to normal or not returning to normal was overrepresented in the Biden administration. His White House fast lost sight of its initial modest objective, putting, quote, the nation back on the path to get closer to normal. By the fall of 2021, remember now, this is 2021, Fauci told reporters in the first week of the Biden's presidency that he hoped only that America would start approaching some degree of normality. After all, our lives are not going to be the same. Barack Obama's CDC director, Thomas Friedman, contended, if there were only prudent expressions of uncertainty, they wouldn't have erred only in one direction, and then there would not have been consequences for administration figures who diverged from that depressing pattern. And as 2021 drew to a close, Fauci abandoned normalcy as a goal in favor of advocating the pandemic's antisocial practices indefinitely. So we're talking 2020.
3: Yeah. Yeah.
2: You know, so we're talking a good, as we know, over a year and a half later. You know, and it's like, well, we're never going to return. We did return to normal.
3: Yeah, we did.
2: Return to normal. Except for the Democrat Socialists of America, that if you look at their meetings, they are way overrepresented in people that wear masks. Have you noticed that?
3: Yeah, they are.
2: Like way overrepresented.
3: Right. Why are they still wearing masks?
2: You know, we get people so caught up in their self-interest in the bubble of today that they fail to recognize the abuses that happened in that time that was led by bureaucrats that were not elected by the people of the United States. And they were viewed. Fauci was viewed as, you know, as we've always said, you know, We have political idolatry, and this was bureaucratic idolatry. This is a man who can do no wrong.
3: Yeah.
2: instead of always, as you do in the media.
3: I think he wrote that in his own diary. I can do no wrong. I may be wrong about that.
2: We question everything. The media should.
3: Yes.
2: Nobody gets put on a pedestal.
3: Nope.
2: We're Red Eye Radio.
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0: Here on Red Eye Radio, he is Eric Carlin, and I'm Gary McNamara. Will be interesting to see where this goes from this point now. What are the Republicans going to do? Just let it sit? I don't think they are. Well, you know, I don't know. It was, you know, you get on social media, as I've said, there's nothing. There's no defense of Fauci from Democrats with the evidence that has been presented. Rand Paul coming out and saying, look, they were demanding, hey, we need to see what you have. All right, here it is, this website. Not one Democrat looked at it in a year. There's no curiosity. Why? Because they were complicit with the BS that was being sold. And they cannot argue Fauci's words over here versus Fauci's words over here.
1: In fact, they're still fully invested in him for some weird, bizarre reason.

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2: The U.S. holding its fire. I'm Chris DeMeo, Fox News. President Trump posting on Truth Social Saturday night that he's canceling the attack on Iran for now, as a deal must be made quickly, and that he made this decision after Mideast allies had reached out to him about ending the war. The president added that any deal must include the immediate and total opening of the Strait of Hormuz and the termination of Iran's nuclear threat. The president also saying that I have agreed for the future benefit of the world and likewise the survival of a successful and prosperous Iran to cancel the attack. At least three people were killed and seven more injured in a shooting at an In-N-Out restaurant in Twin Falls, Idaho, on Saturday afternoon. The shooter was found dead by police. An investigation continues. 6 months after Nancy Guthrie was kidnapped from her Arizona home, her family continues to hope and pray for her safe return.
3: Now the Pima County Sheriff is releasing two ransom notes. The first note that was sent February 2nd says this in part, quote, "We will be holding her for a maximum of 7 days. You will need to send Bitcoin in the amount of $4 million before 5 p.m. on Thursday, the 5th. If payment is not received, the ransom will be increased to $6 million USD, which will need to be paid by 5 p.m. on Monday the 9th. If payment is not received by the last deadline on Monday the 9th at 5 p.m., she will be killed. A second note sent days later said this in part, quote, "Guthrie family, we did not fully grasp the seriousness of her physical condition. We never intended to hurt her. That was not our intention. She perished shortly after she was taken. We want your family to know this and hope you all can find peace. We are truly sorry."
2: 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The L.A. Dodgers landing two-time reigning American League Cy Young Award winner Tarek Skubal in a monstrous deadline trade. MLB's Skubal has played for the Detroit Tigers since 2018. 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
2: Early voting is underway in Michigan's Democratic primary for an open U.S. Senate seat. Progressive Abdul Al-Sayed is running against Congresswoman Haley Stevens.
7: Al-Sayed's defending his campaign against accusation in one recent poll that shows him down double digits to the presumptive Republican nominee, former Congressman Mike Rogers.
8: When they say, oh, you're unelectable because your name is Abdul, because for me, I push back and say, you don't know Michigan like I know Michigan.
7: His opponent, Congresswoman Haley Stevens, argues that Al-Sayed's vulnerability comes not from his name, but his policies and rhetoric, including his positions on Israel.
2: That's Fox's Rich Edson in Dearborn, Michigan. Polls show Al-Sayed leading Stevens by about 10 percentage points. The primary is Tuesday. A migrant in the U.S. illegally is being deported for the third time after causing a hit-and-run crash that killed a U.S. Marine in 2017.
9: The father of Lance Corporal James Walden III is reliving the pain of his son's senseless death from nearly a decade ago. Now finding out the illegal immigrant who was convicted of the hit-and-run is set to be deported a third time when he should never have been in the country at all, even before he killed his son. Walden's son, 21-year-old Marine James Walden II, had been stationed at Fort Meade lead and was considered a heroic soldier prepared to sacrifice for his country. But his young life was cut short in 2017, killed on a winding road while riding his motorcycle by the reckless driving of Martin

0: Martinez Balinas, who's now 38 years old and in ICE custody.
1: It's Fox's Lauren Green. A sightseeing plane carrying tourists crashed into a field in Peru on Saturday, killing everybody on board, two pilots and 11 passengers. No word on the cause or if any Americans were on board. 80-year-old Vincent Pastore, best known for playing Salvador Bonpensiero on HBO's The Sopranos, has died. He was found dead after a welfare check at his home in New York. I'm Chris DeMeo. This is Fox News.
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3: I don't know about you, but my social media feeds are flooded with lotions and potions and gadgets, all promising to unlock different components of longevity. But if you log off, take a step back from all the hype, you'll find that the actual keys to a longer, healthier life are hiding in plain sight. There are four of them. Number one, nutrition. The Mediterranean diet really is the gold standard. Number two, exercise. You should be getting 150 minutes of moderate intensity exercise or 75 minutes of vigorous intensity exercise every week, plus strength training and stretching. Number three, sleep. Sleep is when your body and your brain repair themselves. You should be getting 7 to 9 hours a night. And finally, number four, often gets forgotten, socialization. It's not a bonus. It's a necessity for a healthy life, finding a sense of community, purpose, and belonging. I'm Dr. Sanjay Gupta, helping you live a better life.
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5: 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Gary McNamara and Eric Harley talk about everything from politics to social issues and news of the day. 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
6: All across America, we are Red Eye Radio. He is Eric Harley, and I'm Gary McNamara. I'm telling you, EXO was pretty funny yesterday. David Axelrod, right?
7: Yeah.
6: Former Obama advisor.
7: Mm-hmm.
6: There was plenty senators could have asked Dr. Fauci about what lessons he learned. This is after it took place. There was plenty senators could have asked Dr. Fauci about what lessons he learned about the country and the country should from the COVID pandemic. Instead, they engage in obvious attempt to demonize and entrap the 85-year-old who received the Medal of Freedom from a Republican POTUS, Britt Hume. Oh, for Pete's sake. He wouldn't even answer the question about what the color of the rug on the floor was.
7: Right.
6: He was not going to answer any questions, no matter what they were.
7: Right.
8: They could have asked other questions.
7: They did. Were you watching?
6: Wow. Other responses. Among all the other wrong things with this defense of Fauci, it's ironic for Democrats to cite Fauci's advanced age, 85, for why he should be left alone when they were insisting right up until the last minute that Biden be given a second term, at the end of which he would have been 86.
7: Wow.
6: Jonathan Turley, Fauci has currently invoked the Fifth Amendment 69 times. That is still, this was in the middle, it was a total of 111.
7: Mm.
6: That is still short of the record by figures such as Vito Genovese, who evoked the privilege 150 times.
9: It's a very complicated situation.
6: My God.
9: Hey, Mr. Fauci, we brought your brother in. He's sitting in the back here. Just want to show you his support.
7: This is, you know, it became beyond ridiculous back when we first started this back and forth.
6: Wow.
7: And now, yesterday was the icing on the cake. Laura Ingraham sitting behind Fauci. And then, as he's reading his opening statement and ends it with, and so I'm going to plead the fifth. And she just shook her head. At some point, Rand Paul said, let it be noted, let it be on record that he could not acknowledge a folder that was sitting in front of him. And people laughed. You heard the laughter.
6: Yeah, there was...
7: Because it became stupid. And it tells you, though. It tells you, number one, what a lot of us already knew. Who Fauci was. Is. The ego that drives all of that. The power grab that he was a part of. And the attention that he got and is still getting it today. He probably has a personal diary. He's probably writing in that personal diary every single day. By the way, if you're a physician, I understand that, but I expect to see medical terms that I can't pronounce. Hey, I got a great write-up in Newsweek today.
6: You know, Senator Blumenthal yesterday, I mean, what a tool he is, was invoking, like, the Joe McCarthy hearings.
7: Yes.
6: You know, for Fauci. It's if, you know, and again, this is, you know, as the McCarthy hearings, again, they were looking for communists, and if you were tainted by McCarthy, you were tainted, in industries and blackballed and everything else. It's not 180 degrees different. This is a bureaucrat who we now know with the evidence in his own words.
7: Right. And by the way, today the Democratic Party is looking for people who aren't communists. Those are the ones they're targeting.
6: Yeah, that's a great point. Yeah. Yes.
7: So. We right. want you
6: it's,
7: out.
6: It's the opposite now.
7: Yeah.
6: He invokes the McCarthy hearings.
7: Yeah.
6: I mean, this is how lost the Democrats are.
7: Yeah.
6: There's
7: nothing.
6: There's no curiosity.
7: No,
6: there's no
7: caring for everything that happened.
6: There's no caring about the 1.2 million people who died. There is nothing. No concern about kids that in some cases like California were out of school for almost 2 years. And we know it's been documented the damage that it caused them, the millions of people that lost their jobs, that lost their homes, that got into debt
7: yep.
6: because they lost their jobs. And it didn't matter what money the government gave them. It didn't make up for the losses.
7: Wasn't going to make up.
6: Didn't make up for the losses that they made. They didn't give a damn.
7: No, no.
6: They don't give a damn about what happened.
7: They expanded the use of alcohol or the availability of alcohol during that whole thing. Now, much of that was on state level, but think about the entire power grab as a whole, what they were doing. We better keep them drunk because this isn't going to go well. When they look up from all this, they're going to see what happened.
6: Wow.
7: I mean, remember the poll that said 50% of those that were working from home during COVID admitted to drinking during the day while on the job. The other 50% were liars. And this is, you know, this is the problem. That's by the way, you and I came in with one exception during a 2 or 3 week period because I had been exposed to the virus. I didn't get it, but I had family members that had it, so I wasn't allowed to come in as a matter of policy. But you and I came in every single night. And the reason is because we keep our alcohol here.
6: Exactly, right.
7: Yeah.
6: Yes.
7: So, you know, but the...
6: Nobody's looking. Nobody, you know, not, you know, even, you know, imagine just come in and go, okay, did they hide their stash in here somewhere?
7: Yeah.
6: No. Nobody's going to hide a stash where they actually broadcast from.
7: Yeah.
6: We figured out.
7: Well,
6: that's what they're thinking, so we did the opposite.
7: Exactly. If they came in and said, where's your alcohol? I'd say, get your own. And, you know, but here the problem
6: we got to get rid of any Delta 8. It's going to be a felony. Could be a felony in some cities by.
7: Oh, yeah. That's
6: by
7: August 1st.
6: By Saturday.
7: Yeah.
6: Yeah, I saw that because Texas is clamping down on the whole pot thing now.
7: Yeah. Delta 9, you can have. I don't know the difference between the two. I have no idea. I don't know what Delta 9 is. I don't know what Delta 8 is.
6: I don't know the difference.
7: Well, they made and one of the local media groups made the point. Actually, I think it was an Austin media group that said a lot of cities won't even arrest you for small amounts. It's a, you know, they'll just give you a fine and ask you to appear in court if a small amount of actual marijuana. And so, you know, but the Delta 8 thing goes into effect August 1st. The ban. They said, I saw a story a couple of weeks ago that a lot of the stores, the dispensaries, the vape stores, or all of those, they were clearing their inventory out then. They didn't, because you can't, not only can't you sell it, you can't possess it. So it's a felony as of August 1st.
6: Well, the thing is, you know, the clearance sale, it's all going to liberals.
7: Yeah, of course.
6: They're just selling to liberals. And they're like, okay, smoke this stuff and you'll be in a delusional state for the rest of your life. Nothing makes sense. You don't have to be a critical thinker. Ignorance is bliss. You know, seriously, I mean, we and I look at the change in the Democratic Party and where liberals have gone, and you actually at times come to the conclusion, are they on drugs? Because nothing makes sense. There's no connecting of the dots at all.
7: No critical thinking.
6: It's not about, as we've said, liberalism anymore isn't, we should spend $12 billion on these welfare programs. No, doggone it, it should be $20 billion. But that's not the discussion anymore.
7: No.
6: The discussion are things that are absolutely insane.
7: No,
6: which starts out...
7: No national defense.
6: Right.
7: No Senate. No border.
6: No, really.
7: No police.
6: No police. No military.
7: No law enforcement of any kind.
6: Right. No Senate. No, you know, no Pentagon, no Army, no Border Patrol, no, I mean, just have a geographical area where everybody can come in and do whatever the hell they want from everywhere around the world. To me, it's almost as if, you know, it reminds me of Alice Cooper saying, you know, when they were really pretty drugged out and he walked into the room and there was Jimi Hendrix, Janis Joplin, and I forgot who else. Just sitting there in this smoke-filled room, all wasted away.
7: Yeah, yeah.
6: You know, and his eventual manager,
7: yeah,
6: was their dealer.
7: Yeah, exactly.
6: Yeah, Cooper's man, still manager today.
7: Right.
6: Was a dealer. That's how.
7: Very different behavior backstage, but yeah, today.
6: Oh yeah, so. Completely. Oh yeah, completely. Yeah. Well,
7: he made the case.
6: Well,
7: the
6: for
7: other
6: the
7: day.
6: Only one being alive,
7: he made Alice the case Cooper, that that he's the only rock artist you can buy the music in a metal store and a Christian store. I don't know if that's true in all Christian stores, by the way. I don't know if people are still buying music in stores.
6: That is hilarious.
7: Yeah, so that may have been just a joke.
6: But I mean, that's again, we're having fun with it, but you try to come up with an answer as to, you know, why there is, you know, all the positions that they're taking that Democrats are now saying are all part of a big tent. Why there is no curiosity at all, you know, about what happened during COVID. There's no curiosity of accountability for not stuff that you believe the Republicans are making up, but Fauci in his own words completely and totally contradicting what he said in public versus what he said in private.
7: Yeah.
6: And what was going on in private versus what was going on in public. And then Fauci, and I really do believe, because when you look at it in the summer of 2020, when you really started coming out, when they were talking about, you know, that if anybody had differing opinions, we need to be on that right away. That if you had a differing opinion, you were to be demonized. And then that got to the, you know, October of 2020, the Great Barrington Declaration, which is like, you're doing it wrong. And it's something that we had said before that. We had said, look, it looks like this is something that is really, you know, attacking old people.
7: Yeah.
6: And people maybe with, you know, underlying conditions
7: right.
6: that are elderly.
7: Right.
6: But it's way different. It's completely different. And all the statistics we see show it's no problem for children. Don't close down the schools. Open it up. That's what the Great Barrington Declaration said. It didn't say ignore COVID.
7: No.
6: It said focus your resources here.
7: Where the risks are.
6: And Fauci was the leader.
7: Yes.
6: In trying to get all of that censored. He did not want a discussion on it. And then right at that particular month, as we all know, is the entire thing of Hunter Biden's laptop and the censoring of anything on the Hunter Biden laptop and the FBI, you know, in the ex-FBI, the relationships in Twitter and everything else that we learned in the Twitter files.
7: Yeah. No, it was the pandemic of power, which was the parallel pandemic. Because they knew if they could control you. And the blue states did. The red states started opening much, much sooner because they realized. And, you know, this is the problem that, you know, when people don't care. I don't know if it's from too many edibles or smoking too much this or that, or just being willfully ignorant, or just being willfully uncaring. You have to go out of your way to not care about the origins of something like this, because this time,
6: yeah,
7: it was a pandemic that we were able to get through, and next time it could be much more dangerous. People did get this virus and survive it. Millions did not. How does that not get your attention? It was global. Spread like wildfire. We have had a friend who was hospitalized in December of 2019. And by the end of January, he was gone. And his family now believes that it was COVID. His doctor believes there's a very strong likelihood. But at that point, they had no idea how to treat it. You think about, and this is somebody who was, because of what he did, the industry that he was in, he traveled internationally on a regular basis and had just traveled the previous November. Comes back, gets sick, and they can't figure out what's going on with him. This guy was perfectly healthy, and then all of a sudden, within a couple of months, he was gone. And now they believe it wasn't pneumonia, that it was likely COVID. Family struggling all over still with the death of loved ones. And all they can think of is, I played the fifth.
6: Yeah. Yep. And Democrats don't care.
7: You're a piece of dirt.
6: They don't care.
7: You're not even human.
6: They don't care to find out the truth in something like this. Now, I'm not surprised by everything else that they're proposing and everything else now that's under the big tent.
7: Yeah, oh, yeah, exactly. You know, I mean,
6: the we got to come up with a new name for the big tent. I'll work on that one.
7: Yeah.
6: Because it's just amazing. It's just absolutely amazing.
7: Big circus. It's a circus tent for sure.
6: Where they have gone, it's like liberals and Democrats have become children.
7: Yeah,
6: they have children. They have instant reactions of children. They're spoiled brats, and that's how they react. And they have no curiosity about anything or any problems except what is in their best self-interest at this particular moment. Not even 10 minutes from now, what their best, just right now, what they think serves them.
7: Yep.
6: We are Red Eye Radio.
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2: A better life with Dr. Sanjay Gupta.
3: They say consistency is key, but sometimes you just got to switch it up. A new study out of Harvard School of Public Health found that varying your exercise routine could add years to your life. What exercise someone did didn't matter much. What did matter was that all the exercises together worked all the muscle groups in their body. Now, an added benefit to changing things up is it can help you push through the plateau effect. That's when your body gets so efficient at doing something that you actually stop getting better at it. And we know from previous research that specializing in any one sport at a young age can make someone actually more prone to injury. And as experts we talk to point out, even elite athletes switch up things with their workouts, making sure to target strength, cardio, flexibility, balance, and doing that every single week. I'm Dr. Sanjay Gupta, helping you live a better life.
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6: We are Red Eye Radio. He's Eric Carlin. I'm Gary McNamara. Coming up on the bottom of the hour, the head of the Democrats in the Senate is asked precisely about the Democrats who call themselves the Democrats Socialists of America, who want to shut down the Senate, and what he thinks about that.
7: Uh-huh.
6: So we'll get to that, because that's one of the things we've been looking for, is how will the Democrat members of Senate, the Senate, address that? And also, back at war again, Iran going after military sites and everything else. Obviously, you know, Trump was saying, the Iranians called me and said, please don't attack, please don't attack. Well, it's our turn now. And I'm just like, oh, God, stop the blah, blah, blah, blah, blah.
7: Yeah.
6: You know, it's like, you know, they're trying to kill U.S. service people, because if they kill U.S. service people, the pressure will be on from you to withdraw.
7: Right.
6: So you better understand that now. If you're not going to finish the job, you increase the chances of U.S. military forces being killed, because that's what they wish to do, because then they know the pressure will be on to stop. But we'll get to that. Adam Halsey wrote this yesterday.
7: Okay,
6: on X. Just a reminder, real and qualified health professionals and independent journalists who asked questions were shut down, silenced, shadow banned, called conspiracy theorists, among worse things, all because Fauci knowingly lied and bragged to himself about it. Also enriched himself behind the scenes with behind the scenes deals. Go ahead, defend the indefensible. You notice they don't defend the actual substance of what Fauci said here versus where what Fauci said over here.
7: Right.
6: They can't touch it.
7: There's no way.
6: So they don't, they're not defending the indefensible. They're just ignoring it as if it never happened.
7: Yep. That's what you do. That's what they do every single day on major issues.

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2: News. I'm Deborah Valentine. President Trump posting on Truth Social he's canceling new attacks on Iran after Mideast allies reached the perimeters of a deal to end the Iran conflict. A deadly shooting at the In-N-Out Burger in Twin Falls, Idaho. Police Chief Matthew Hicks.
3: We have literally hundreds of people that were in some way, shape, or form in the area of this restaurant at the time that are being interviewed right now. The resources for all of our agencies are completely on board. We are interviewing as many people as we can.
2: Hicks says the shooter's deceased motives under investigation. Mass evacuation orders for Spokane, Washington due to massive wildfires. Washington Governor Bob Ferguson.
4: I declared a statewide emergency and a statewide burn ban because we've heard how challenging the situation is and how challenging we expect it to be, especially this weekend with extremely high winds.
2: America's listening to Fox News.
5: A better life with Dr. Sanjay Gupta.
6: They say consistency is key, but sometimes you just gotta switch it up. A new study out of Harvard School of Public Health found that varying your exercise routine could add years to your life. What exercise someone did didn't matter much. What did matter was that all the exercises together worked all the muscle groups in their body. Now, an added benefit to changing things up is it can help you push through the plateau effect. That's when your body gets so efficient at doing something that you actually stop getting better at it. And we know from previous research that specializing in any one sport at a young age can make someone actually more prone to injury. And as experts we talk to point out, even elite athletes switch up things with their workouts, making sure to target strength, cardio, flexibility, balance, and doing that every single week. I'm Dr. Sanjay Gupta, helping you live a better life.
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0: 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Eric Harley and Gary McNamara on Red Eye Radio.
1: We're Red Eye Radio. He's Eric Harley and I'm Gary McNamara. When we say that the Democrat Socialists of America are taking over the Democratic Party, we have, I was going to say the evidence. Sorry, Gary, you got to be more hip.
2: The receipts.
1: We have the receipts. The receipts we're holding.
2: Yup.
1: You know, let's be more hip.
2: Oh, okay.
1: Eric and I have the digital receipts.
2: I was going to say, I've got them all in my digital folder.
1: Because
2: that sounded old.
1: We started. we start.
2: What time does the email man come? Yeah, I stole that from Angela Johnson, the great stand-up comedian. She's really great. Angela Johnson Reyes, she's terrific.
1: We went from we had another one. You didn't interrupt me.
2: I don't know. It's probably time to go home. Good night, folks.
1: But when you cut in there, I'm like, oh man, there was one more.
2: Yeah.
1: We'll get to that here in a little bit.
2: Yeah.
1: But this is Chuck Schumer being asked by a reporter. Chuck Schumer, the head of the Senate for the Democrats, is asked about Democrat Socialist America wanting to abolish the Senate.
2: Yeah. Yeah.
1: All right?
2: Yeah.
1: Should be a simple question, right? You're asking a senator.
2: Right.
1: All right. You want to put money? Anybody want to put money down? I've heard the audio. Many people haven't. If you haven't, you want to? Do you think he answers the question?
2: All right.
1: Does he answer it or not?
2: Huh.
1: All right. Think about it. All right. Here we go.
2: All right.
3: The Democratic Socialists of America recently released their new platform. One of the things in that platform is to abolish the Senate and create a new unicameral House in Congress. Is this something Democratic Socialist candidates have been winning in races across the country? Is this something that has a place, this type of policy position in the Democratic?
4: Bottom line is Democrats from one end of the spectrum to the other are going to be working to defeat Trump.
1: He can't even ask the question.
2: Answer the question.
1: Whether the Senate should be exist, if there's any evidence that the Democratic Socialist of America control the entire leadership of the Democratic Party.
2: That's it.
1: There it is right there.
2: That's it. And I think it was the Wall Street Journal who did the story the other day. You know, that there's, so you've got this small faction and the party doesn't know where to go. The party can't control it. That was evidence right there.
1: Well, no, the party knows where to go.
2: Well, no, they can't control the direction of the DSA.
1: Right.
2: Chuck doesn't have any control over that.
1: No, but Chuck could say no.
2: Can he?
1: Chuck, yes. Chuck,
2: so he doesn't want his job in the Senate anymore?
1: Chuck could say, well, then that's the evidence that the Democratic Socialists of America are taking over your party. Do you want to be a part of that?
2: Exactly.
1: Do you want to be a part of your own demise? Do you want to commit your own political suicide?
2: That's it.
1: If you can't stand up as a leader of the Democrats in the Senate and say, no,
2: and
1: the Senate's going to exist, and you can't say that, the Democrat Socialist of America is the Democratic Party.
2: Yes.
1: That's it.
2: And he can't say it.
1: Because as you said, he's afraid he'll lose his job.
2: He's going to be gone.
1: He says
2: he'll be flipping raw burgers.
1: He's afraid he's going to lose his job if he says it's wrong that he shouldn't lose his job.
2: Right.
1: Not his job, because that makes it sound like he just would be defeated. He cannot say that the Senate should exist, otherwise he may lose his job in the Senate.
2: Look, he got nailed for a continuing resolution that continued Biden-level spending.
1: Yep.
2: Don't you dare come out and try and separate yourself or the party from the DSA. They're watching you, comrade.
1: Oh, by the way, thanks for all the. I never even read the story when I woke up yesterday. I saw the New York Post headline, and it was New York City. This is completely a different topic. New York City lawyer caught canoodling with much younger colleague in Central Park, placed on leave from his law firm.
2: I don't think canoodling is allowed in the parks. Yes.
1: So I said, I woke up to that New York Post headline, and I put, stop the canoodling. Well, now, I had to, luckily down further, they did explain what canoodling is.
2: Oh, did now, they?
1: It is not, as one of our listeners said, does it mean we're using two canoes at once? No.
2: Making pasta in a canoe?
1: No. It's got nothing to do with cooking. I said canoodling. Okay. It was a smooch fest. They had a smooch.
2: Oh,
1: so canoodling was a smooch fest in Central Park.
2: That's gross.
1: So the New York City lawyer caught canoodling with his much younger colleague in a Central Park placed on leave. Apparently, I remember one time there was a no fraternization. You know, some companies would have that.
2: Fraternize
1: with anybody.
2: Right.
1: Apparently, in New York, it's canoodling.
2: You can't canoodle.
1: Yes.
2: What if you come from a long line of canoodlers? You know, it could be part of someone's culture.
1: What if you're a Clinton canoodler?
2: Hey, I'll tell you right now.
5: I love that.
2: I did not canoodle with that woman.
1: Oh, yeah, you did.
2: Oh, yeah, you did.
1: It wasn't what Fauci was doing yesterday. That is not canoodling.
2: The relationship between Rand Paul and Anthony Fauci contains zero canoodling. Canoodling.
1: Yes, no canoodling.
2: None. Not even close.
1: So,
2: Maybe they should slow dance.
1: The New York Post obviously is a tabloid, but they do serious news articles, and really were one of them. You know, Miranda Devine and others there at the New York Post broke some great stories. We talk about censoring and everything else.
2: Right.
1: I forgot what her book, the name of her book.
2: Laptop from Hell?
1: Yeah, Laptop from Hell.
2: Yeah, exactly.
1: So they do some great work, but I can't imagine sitting in there and, you know, did the writer come up with that, or did the editor say, this isn't hot enough? And, of course, I'm thinking an editor in a white shirt tie with a cigar, and you can't really have a cigar inside of a building anymore.
2: Yeah.
1: And they may be all working from home on this, but I'm sitting there going, all right, like that's not hot. It's not hot enough. Not hot enough. We got to get another adjective in there. You know, New York lawyer caught kissing a younger colleague in Central Park. They're not supposed to fraternize with each other. Come up with a different adjective. What do you got there? Smooch fest? Now, put that in the subheadline. Give me a canoodling.
2: Yeah,
1: canoodling.
2: I need a canoodling there. Well, that's John Mulaney, stand-up comedian, who's very liberal, but also makes a great point about the New York Post. He says, you know, they have certain things. Like a tot is a child. An angel is a child who's been the victim of a bad guy. They use the word, by the way, there were two stories recently they used the word tot in. What did they say? What was the other one? Scumbag or something like this. A hero is anybody who does their job, basically. All these things. They've got this whole terminology at the New York Post that they use. And it's written, though, if you think about it, if you go back and look at what they have covered, I'd say Miranda Devine on, right? There's still a lot of tabloid type stuff that's in there.
1: Oh, yeah.
2: They're mostly real stories. I mean, real things. But the way that they, you know, phrase things is kind of interesting. But since the Miranda Devine thing, since the getting kicked off of then Twitter, having their Twitter page blacked out, basically just you had to, what were they asking them to do? Print a retraction or something? I forget what it was, but they were banned from the New York Post Twitter account was banned. And it went on for far too long. That was before, of course, Elon Musk bought it. They've done very good work. And that included Miranda Devine.
1: Oh, yeah. Yeah, that was, you know, it was their article that was censored by Twitter at the time.
2: Yep. No, that and you saw everything that, you know, that's gone on with Facebook and everything else. There, if this wasn't a power grab, I don't know what was. And Fauci was a big part of it. This is the problem. They don't care. The left doesn't care. Did it almost work for them? Yes. Did they control people's movements? Yep. Did they control people's language? Yep. And they almost got away with it.
1: Meanwhile, the U.S. retaliates against Iran. I was reading here one post, and Mark Levin, our colleague Mark Levin, responded to it. It says, Iran isn't even pretending to play along publicly with the possibility of a deal. Iran is also flexing that if it and not the U.S. has control of the pace of any military activity, and is flouting Donald J. Trump's claim that Iran asked the U.S. to stop the military campaign. He responds, we either finish off this genocidal regime now or we'll have to later, when it'll be more difficult and casualties will be higher and left to future generations. The moral position is to destroy the regime now. And I've always agreed that that's what we should have done from the very beginning. What Trump is doing, I have no idea. What are his impressions every day that he is getting to say the stuff that he has said, which has made his own most loyal influencers on social media go completely quiet.
2: Well, it's
1: because you don't have Democrats defending how they're fighting. Excuse me, you don't have Democrats. You don't have Republicans defending how he is fighting this war. You had when you had Senator Kennedy come out the other day and say, you need to talk to us and tell us what's going on. Every single day, yesterday was another blah, blah, blah day. Well, yeah, you know, they called me and they said, please don't attack, but we're going to do it. Don't even say that.
2: You're not hearing much from anybody else in his cabinet.
1: No. No, nothing.
2: That's a problem.
1: Yep. And like I said, the criticism the last couple of days from conservative publications was the munitions aren't the problem.
2: Right.
1: That was leaked from the administration. Administration isn't denying that they leaked that. And after they leaked it, the president denied it.
2: Right.
1: But we know it's out there.
2: Right.
1: And so it's just like, so we attacked last night. Do we stop again? You know, the president said the other day, just the other day, we mentioned it yesterday, he said, well, they really want a deal. It's just not formal. Don't say that. Stop it. Nobody's paying attention to you anymore.
2: Nobody wants a deal with Iran.
1: Right.
2: There's no way they'll abide by any deal. Everybody knows that. Move on from the deal.
1: Yeah. It is frustrating right now. It really is.
2: I just don't know why, except for the, you know, political ramifications, oil going through the roof and everything else. That's going to hurt him at the midterms, but nothing is going to change. Here's the thing. The marketplace is still judging it the same with uncertainty.
1: Mm-hmm.
2: The mission has to be finished. It has to be completed.
1: We are Red Eye Radio.
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9: A better life with Dr. Sanjay Gupta.
10: They say consistency is key, but sometimes you just gotta switch it up. A new study out of Harvard School of Public Health found that varying your exercise routine could add years to your life. What exercise someone did didn't matter much. What did matter was that all the exercises together worked all the muscle groups in their body. Now, an added benefit to changing things up is it can help you push through the plateau effect. That's when your body gets so efficient at doing something that you actually stop getting better at it. And we know from previous research that specializing in any one sport at a young age can make someone actually more prone to injury. And as experts we talk to point out, even elite athletes switch up things with their workouts, making sure to target strength, cardio, flexibility, balance, and doing that every single week. I'm Dr. Sanjay Gupta, helping you live a better life.
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0: We are Red Eye Radio. He's Eric Carly, and I'm Gary McNamara. What's the next step for the Republicans? I mean, I don't think they're going to let this end. I don't see them giving. I just don't see them giving him immunity. He's not going to get immunity from perjury, and I think that's what he would want. Because Fauci is not going to sit there and answer questions.
1: I don't know, even with full immunity on that, that he would.
0: I think I made that point earlier. That I just don't, because he would have to admit that he misled the American public.
1: His ego is driving a lot of this. It's not just the legal risks here. It's also his ego. I mean, the legal risks take precedent, but even if he were given full immunity, speak freely, nothing's going to happen, you're going to walk, he's not going to do it. He's not going to do it. That's not who he is. He wants to be the victim. He wants the left to coddle him as a victim. He's just another victim of Trump and Trump's administration, and he's going to ride that into the sunset. And that's how all of this is going to end.
0: The problem with this case is he really doesn't have any Democrat, not one, defending the substance of the allegations from the Republicans, because the substance of the allegations, of so many of the allegations, is in his own words and emails.
1: Yep.
0: Yeah. And his staff's
1: email.
0: It's documented. It's not Republican allegations without something to back it up, and the something to back it up is not an enemy of Fauci. Fauci's biggest enemy when it comes to evidence
1: is
0: Fauci.
1: His own words.

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0: Fox's Chanley Painter with the latest from New York.
1: He posted on social media claiming Mideast allies reached a rough framework for a peace deal, and because of that, the U.S. will hold off on ordering new strikes. Trump added the emerging deal would include the immediate, complete, and total opening of the Strait of Hormuz and an end to Iran's nuclear threat. He goes on to say Israel joins him in the pause in strikes, which remains contingent on being able to rapidly make a deal. President Trump had reportedly been planning new attacks on Iran that could have taken place as soon as this weekend, but again, those plans are now apparently canceled after Middle East allies reached the outlines of a deal to end the war with Iran.
0: The Associated Press, citing a source, said that Saudi's Crown Prince Mohammed bin Salman urged President Trump against escalating the conflict with Iran over concerns fresh strikes could cause Tehran to attack Saudi Arabia and other Gulf countries. U.S. embassies in the Middle East are still urging Americans to leave the region, saying the Iranian regime is unpredictable. The powerful OPEC plus oil cartel meets in London today as the Middle East conflict continues to affect supplies.
2: This group of oil-producing countries includes Russia, Iran, and Saudi Arabia, but not the United States. Together, they decide how much oil to pour on the market, and that can affect prices everywhere. Reuters reports seven countries will pledge to increase output by 188,000 barrels a day, but hopes of a big drop in the price will be affected by plans to pause increases in the fall. Oil prices are relatively high at the moment because of the effective closure by Iran of the Strait of Hormuz, through which one-fifth of the world's supply usually transits. Jonathan Savage, Fox News.
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0: A major cyber attack targeting water systems in at least seven states. U.S. officials believe Iran is the likely culprit. Fox's Madeline Rivera reports.
15: The FBI says these malicious cyber hackers were able to change the passwords and IP addresses of the systems that operate and monitor these water facilities. The agency says they've received reports of loss of pressure and flooding, which can allow untreated groundwater to seep into the pipes. The FBI did not mention which seven states were affected. It comes, though, on the same week that Minnesota officials warned of a coordinated cyber attack on the water systems of 30 Minnesota communities. Water safety was not impacted, but the incident does highlight the vulnerabilities of critical infrastructure. The reports, including from the New York Times, that per U.S. and state officials, this may have been the work of Iran. The FBI is dismissing that for now, telling Fox they're not currently blaming Iran as they work to identify a culprit.
0: 30 water facilities in Minnesota were breached. President Trump blaming Minnesota officials for the cyber attacks. Minnesota's Governor Tim Walz says the president knows who's responsible. The family of a hero lifeguard in California is finalizing plans for a trip to the Oval Office. Fox's Chris DeMeo with this report.
16: The White House has contacted the family of 16-year-old Ryder Williams after President Trump vowed to honor the rookie lifeguard. Ryder became an overnight hero on July 25th when he saved a drowning 10-year-old boy from pounding surf. The president extending the invitation after a video of Ryder's dramatic rescue at Seabright Beach went viral, saying he plans to welcome the teen and his family to Washington, D.C., and personally present him with a high civilian honor for his heroism. Chris DeMeo, Fox News.
0: The Los Angeles Dodgers landing two-time reigning American League Cy Young Award winner Tarik Skubal in a monstrous deadline deal. MLB ace Skubal has played for the Detroit Tigers since 2018. I'm Deborah Valentine. This is Fox News.
17: A better life with Dr. Sanjay Gupta.
18: There are lots of things you can measure to get an idea of how healthy you are at any given moment. Temperature, heart rate, blood pressure, just to name a few. But how about how healthy

0: you will be, and how long you're likely to live. According to a new study out of the University at Buffalo, two simple strength tests are pretty accurate at predicting longevity in older women. One is hand grip strength, and the other is how quickly people can stand up from a seated position without using their arms. By the way, I remember interviewing former President Jimmy Carter when he was quite old and being really impressed how he just popped out of the chair without using his arms. Not a lot of older people can actually do that. But I think the message here is that maintaining strength as you age is going to help you perform everyday activities, but also help you avoid injury and stay independent. I'm Dr. Sanjay Gupta, helping you live a better life.
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2: 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Gary McNamara and Eric Hurley talk about everything from politics to social issues and news of the day. Whether you're up late or you're just starting your day, welcome to the show. 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
3: All across America, we are Red Eye Radio. He is Eric Hurley and I'm Gary McNamara. Give me a fifth. What do you got over there? Give me a fifth.
4: On the advice of my lawyers, I hereby plead the fifth.
3: By the way, I was wrong.
4: Well, you said it the other night. You thought, well, what reason would he have if he's got the pardon? Right? Why would he not talk? And then, of course, we know.
3: Well, the major reason was I figured his ego would want to make him defend himself, because if you looked at his face during the hearing.
4: The thing was, he had to kind of keep his nose down while Rand Paul was going over everything, because you could tell he was, and at certain times his eyes just popped up, which I'm thinking, he wanted to scream out. Now his lawyer started to say something. Yeah. You know, when Rand Paul wrapped it up, then his lawyer, you know, just got all mouthy and was already told not to be sitting at the table.
3: Right.
4: And he kept talking, and then removed. And I think that was part of a show for the lawyers. They want to be the victim, you know, oh, I'm going to get thrown out. And his other lawyers were there. He still had the use of his lawyers, but no, I thought maybe his ego would have him popping off, you know, and doing a Colonel Jessup, you know. Mm-hmm. You can't handle gain of function.
3: There were a lot of interesting moments. This was my favorite.
4: Yeah.
3: All right, you ready?
4: All right.
3: Here we go. All right.
5: Mr. Fauci, do you know who David Shertler is?
6: On the advice of counsel, I respectfully decline to answer based upon my rights under the Fifth Amendment to the Constitution.
5: Fifth Amendment of the Constitution. What does the Fifth Amendment of the Constitution say?
3: Now consulting with his lawyer here.
6: On the advice of counsel, I respectfully decline to answer based upon my rights under the Fifth Amendment of the Constitution.
5: No, I'm just asking you what it says.
6: On the advice of counsel, I respectfully decline to answer based upon my rights under the Fifth Amendment to the Constitution.
5: I'm going to give the Constitution to my aide. He'll bring it over to you so you can have it for future reference. I think it's something that every American should know what the Constitution says. Do you know who wrote the Fifth Amendment?
6: On the advice of counsel, I respectfully decline to answer based upon my rights under the Fifth Amendment of the Constitution.
3: So there you go. I figured it was his ego. I think a couple of things. First, let me just find this here, because there's two things I think are important, and then there's 1,000 other things that we want to bring up. Well, okay, I'm exaggerating. There's more than 1,000. Hmm. And I just happened to see this in National Review, Charles Cook, where I went, okay, where's he going here? Fauci makes the case for SCOTUS's decision in Slaughter. The SCOTUS case on Slaughter was where they said, no, Trump can fire people that are bureaucrats that are under him.
4: Right.
3: And writes about how important that is, that, you know, in a day and age where bureaucrats have so much power, you know, you and I can go back and look at the EPA where the Supreme Court shut them down and said, you don't have the power to do this. Congress did not do it. That they came back and said, bureaucrats cannot take a law from Congress and say, we think it means this, unless it specifically means that. Yeah. And so this Supreme Court has sort of, you know, shut that down. And I just want to read a couple of things here because it really, really is interesting. It said, unlike the revolutionary utopians in France and in Russia, the framers of our Constitution understand that human nature is immutable and that it is imperative that our institutions attempt to channel its vices rather than to enable them. Because ambition was inevitable, they reasoned it ought to be harnessed and used to counteract ambition elsewhere in the system. Thus, power in America was to be separated. We've spent a lot of time talking about the separation of powers on the show over the last couple of years when the Democrats and the DSA now get rid of the Senate, put the presidency and the Supreme Court under the House. Well, what you saw yesterday is the point he's trying to make. Power in America was to be separated, and each of the branches within the fractured system was to be held directly accountable for its actions. The progressives of the early 20th century had no time for this insight, believing that it empowered the unworthy and created chaos within the system. As a result, they looked outside of the ordained three branches to the bureaucracy, which they wished to fill. Okay, this thing is popping all over the place here. I'm looking at the bureaucracy, which they wished to fill with brilliant, detached, learned figures who were set apart from politics. In their estimation, the best system was one in which the substantive decisions of the state were made by the experts who were unsullied by the electoral process. This is great. The problem with this, other than that it is completely incompatible with the Constitution, which is not the suggestion but the law, is twofold. First, this is the most important point, and we have brought it up so many times. First, there is no such thing as a brilliant, detached, learned figure who is set apart from politics. And second, the electoral process is the means by which we reach those who have power over us and demand that they correct course. Anthony Fauci believed himself to be, quote, in his own words, the most famous and talked about person in the country, end of quote. And he may have been right. Had he been a singer or an athlete, that would not have been a problem. But he was not. He was a prominent bureaucrat with a great deal of influence over our lives. It is probably unavoidable that we will have people within our we will have such people within our government. But if we wish to live in a republic, we ought to insist, as the Supreme Court increasingly has, that they are treated not as immortal philosopher kings, but as the temporary employees of the figures whom we are able to reprimand and remove. That's beautifully written by Charles Cook. Well, that's a couple of beautiful paragraphs.
4: And it goes to that article that I read, and I remember I read it on a plane, and it was in the final months of the Obama administration. And it warned that it wasn't the positions that required Senate approval. It wasn't so much his cabinet as it was people that he was hiring throughout the bureaucracies that he had created. And they estimated hundreds, thousands. They really weren't sure, to the extent that basically the like-minded individuals, the radicals, mm-hmm. are so deeply embedded. This is why, and people ask, well, you know, this is like you and I will probably, you know, we have both come across people that are just completely unaware. But then they'll go, oh, well, wait a minute. Trump was president then. Yeah, we know. Because this was the problem going in. When you go in and you fill that bureaucracy, even if they're not the head of a department, even if they're not at the top of that list, if they have any decision-making power or influence whatsoever, It becomes extremely dangerous when you have so many radicals that are essentially embedded throughout. And that article estimated that it would take years, maybe decades, to root them all out. And by then, more radicals would be replacing them. So it would be this ongoing thing. We have seen this. We've seen this with deep state. We have seen this. And, you know, you and I aren't the kind that rail against deep state. But we know what has happened. We know what happened with the FBI under Comey.
3: Yeah.
4: We know about the Russian hoax. We know the details. Most Americans just kind of tuned it out. And you saw Harvey, what's his name, over at TMZ. You know, but just shut up, Harvey. You know, stick to taking pictures of of Julia Roberts, would you?
3: Yeah, you haven't been doing your job. Where's the picture of Sean Penn?
4: Yeah,
3: let's go back four years.
4: Nobody cares if you're a lawyer. But that doesn't, that whatever your opinion is what matters. And it's a very uneducated opinion that he threw out there.
3: That's the second point, and then we can just go hog wild. I thought about this coming in. I went, I probably could talk about this for 100 hours straight because there's so many things to look at. But that's one, which is why it's imperative. You know, that's why Slaughter was so important, where it said, no, Trump can fire them.
4: Yes.
3: Doesn't matter if you think they're doing a great job or a bad job.
4: Right.
3: The elected officials of the people are the ones that run this country.
4: Exactly.
3: And I will say this. When I first became a radio talk show host or was paying attention to what was going on, you know, I would watch the Sunday morning news shows and I would see the politicians. And again, I was, you know, whether it was going through college, even in my 20s, even into my early 30s until I became a talk radio host. And then there was an evolution in me when I realized they're all full of crap.
4: Yeah.
3: At one point, right. A politician, I don't care on either side, they're full of crap.
4: Right.
3: Now, I tend to vote for the party that hopefully is a little bit less full of crap than the other one. But completely, one thing that I have learned, there are very few geniuses or extremely smart people that I should look up to because of their intellect and critical thinking skills in Congress. And I used to think, and Dad warned me, Dad warned me a long time ago, another quote that I don't give, you know, as much credit to my father as I should. He said, what you're going to find out in life is people get a title and they believe they've got an infusion of brains.
4: Yeah.
3: Wonder where he came up with that one. I wonder if he heard that somewhere. But I mean,
4: your dad that engineering mind. It's analytical. It's that kind of analytical approach. You know, my dad has said, you know, a few things, and I'm always thinking to myself, man, that's a, you know, my dad made, you know, we watch our dads make these brilliant points throughout our lives. Now, of course, we have to come out of our bullheadedness when we're young and become mature to fully understand them. but he's right. John McNamara's contributions to this program, by the way, are legendary, solid, and part of the very foundation of our 21-plus year history.
3: And probably the things my father have said are the things that are most regurgitated back to me by our great listeners.
4: Right.
3: It's like, your dad said this and your dad said that. And it's funny because that's how you know that someone, you know, they'll write on Twitter or email, whatever, and they lead with my father's quote.
4: You know, my problem, the only issue I had with my dad being a cop is he would sit me down in the dining room, you know, where nobody was. It wasn't at dining time. He would sit me at the dining table, and then he'd go, hey, can I get you some water or something? And I'm like, well, wait a minute. This is an interrogation. Do I need a lawyer?
3: Can I get you some water?
4: Can I get you some water?
3: Are you okay?
4: You know, you need a cigarette break? I'm 10, Dad. I don't smoke, as far as you know.
3: This is Law and Order, Criminal Intent.
4: Yeah, but, you know, it's the whole thing. It is. People think, you know, well, it must be. Look at how we played the audio cut yesterday, the little montage of how the liberal activist media treated Anthony Fauci.
3: Right.
4: You know, we hear tomorrow is your birthday, but today we get the presence of your time. Oh, my gosh. If I had said that out loud, I would have stopped and said, you know what, everybody, that was stupid. And I quit. I'm going to go do something else for a living because I shouldn't be doing this. It sounded moronic.
3: I can't work for this program anymore.
4: I can't work for I can't be in public anymore after saying something so moronic. But we saw that treatment, and we saw him. We now know, and his diaries, and by the way, you got to follow Rand Paul. He's putting all these memes, these diary entry memes and everything else on his thread on X of Fauci. But it is, we now know through all of that, that this, it was ego. I could tell. You know when, and I saw today, there was, you know, I don't know how many body language experts. He was pleading the fifth, but the body language is like, okay. But we've seen that actually from him for years. We knew. We could see them. We could see him from early on. I didn't trust things that were coming out because the contradiction. And then other doctors, well-respected doctors from around the globe, wanted to have a discussion, and it was shut down. It wasn't some guy on Facebook. It was other doctors that were saying, wait a minute, we need a different approach.
3: Right. And, you know, that was part, when you think about it, that's what led, you know, the censorship there, I think, was the, the permission,
4: permission structure?
3: It was the permission structure, I believe, to censor the Hunter Biden laptop. That created the culture of censorship.
4: Yeah.
3: That, okay, it's all right to do it because the censorship came from the pandemic is so great that what the bureaucrats say, what Fauci said, is the same as if, Moses came down with the Ten Commandments.
4: Yeah, right.
3: And these are the Ten Commandments. Instead of, this is a bureaucrat, a medical bureaucrat in the government that, just like everybody else, anything they say should be scrutinized for the truth.
4: Yeah.
3: And that's what you saw yesterday. And this gets to the second point that we will hit next. We are Red Eye Radio.
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13: How often do you stop to wonder whether you should share something that's revealing, maybe even embarrassing, with a partner, a friend, or even your boss? In her new book called Revealing, The Underrated Power of Oversharing, behavioral scientist Leslie John says doing just that can help you deepen relationships that are vital to your life. We need people to trust us in order to get things like love, friendship, and career success. That's what she told us. When you make yourself vulnerable by revealing something sensitive, it does make other people trust you. In turn, when you ask someone to reveal something about themselves, showing that interest will generally lead someone to like you more. Why? Because people like to be asked about themselves, she says. It also signals that they are discriminating and choosy, but in a good way. I'm Dr. Sanjay Gupta, helping you live a better life.
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3: We are Red Eye Radio. He's Eric Carly, and I'm Gary McNamara. Which brings me to our second point. Then we can go through all the other points, everything that that you and I both want to bring up on this. Because the second point sort of relates to the first point, which is the separation of powers, and that Fauci was a bureaucrat, and we don't put anybody on a pedestal at all. Mm-hmm. No one. Mm-hmm. That's basically the only defense you saw from Democrats yesterday. There was no one. I didn't see anyone take what he put in his diary and attempt to justify what he said in public.
4: No one did that.
3: And that's how you know it was basically exactly what they said. Worship the bureaucrat. Do not question the bureaucrat. He led us through this terrible time. Let's not get in, you know, to what he actually did.
4: Right.
3: You know, or he did this good or he did that good. Therefore, we're not going to talk about anything else that he did that might have been bad.
4: Right.
3: And so if you did this right, and I'm thinking, yeah, that's how we deal in society. Well, you know, that was a great priest. Great priest for just, you know, a half century. And just the fact that, you know, the priest abused boys, you know, why are we focusing on that instead of all the good things that the person did?
4: Well,
3: that was basically what you got yesterday from the Democrats. I didn't see one anywhere. And I searched anyone to say, here's what he said here. Well, here's how you can resolve with what he said in public over here as opposed to what he wrote in his diary or was saying in private over here or actually what was happening with the doctors and the panels that he was talking
4: to. Well, Tim Walz made that very same excuse for somebody here recently. 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
19: News. I'm Chris DeMeo. President Trump is canceling additional strikes on Iran.
20: He posted on social media claiming Mideast allies reached a rough framework for a peace deal, and because of that, the U.S. will hold off on ordering new strikes. Trump added the emerging deal would include the immediate, complete, and total opening of the Strait of Hormuz and an end to Iran's nuclear threat.
19: Fox's Chandler Painter in New York. The president had threatened more strikes on Friday as the U.S. pressed for the reopening of the strait. At least three people are dead in a shooting at an In-N-Out restaurant in Twin Falls, Idaho.
21: The suspected shooter in this incident is deceased.
19: Now, Twin Falls Police Chief Michael Hicks says that there are others injured. An investigation continues. A plane carrying tourists crashes into a field in Peru. At least 13 people are dead. 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
12: A better life with Dr. Sanjay Gupta.
0: They say consistency is key, but sometimes you just got to switch it up. A new study out of Harvard School of Public Health found that varying your exercise routine could add years to your life. What exercise someone did didn't matter much. What did matter was that all the exercises together worked all the muscle groups in their body. Now, an added benefit to changing things up is it can help you push through the plateau effect. That's when your body gets so efficient at doing something that you actually stop getting better at it. And we know from previous research that specializing in any one sport at a young age can make someone actually more prone to injury. And as experts we talk to point out, even elite athletes switch up things with their workouts, making sure to target strength, cardio, flexibility, balance, and doing that every single week. I'm Dr. Sanjay Gupta, helping you live a better life.
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1: And I'm Gary McNamara, along with Eric Hurley. Coming up, more on, I'm going to say, Fauci's testimony. 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
1: All right, let's hear some of Senator Hawley and his back but no forth.
3: Yeah, right.
1: It was no back and forth. It was a back and fifth.
3: Yeah.
1: Between him and Fauci yesterday. Here we go. All right.
4: Thank you, Mr. Chairman. Well, nothing says honesty like taking the fifth, huh, Doc? Let's try something. What day of the week is it today?
5: On the advice of counsel, I respectfully decline to answer based upon my rights under the Fifth Amendment to the Constitution.
4: What color tie are you wearing?
5: On the advice of counsel, I respectfully decline to answer based upon my rights under the Fifth Amendment to the Constitution.
4: What color is the carpet in front of you?
5: On the advice of counsel, I respectfully decline to answer based upon my rights under the Fifth Amendment to the Constitution.
4: Let's just get one thing straight. You don't have any rights under the Fifth Amendment because you've been pardoned, as you very well know, as the Supreme Court has been clear for a century and more. Brown versus Walker, 1896, when he has been pardoned, he may not stand upon his privilege. You know that. Your lawyer is sitting behind you now shifting nervously in their chairs. They know it. This isn't about the Constitution. This isn't about the law. This is about contempt. Contempt for this body and contempt for the American people. But I think I know why you're doing it. It's because you don't want to answer questions. It's because you did all kinds of terrible things. It's because during the pandemic, you got rich, didn't you? You got rich while people were dying, hundreds of thousands of Americans, over a million in the end, and you were getting rich, and not only were you doing that, you were using federal employees with taxpayer money to apply for and solicit cash prizes for you personally, cash prizes totaling over $1 million. You did all of that during the pandemic, didn't you? That's a question.
5: On the advice of counsel, I respectfully decline to answer based upon my rights under the Fifth Amendment to the Constitution.
4: You remember Greg Folkers? Who was that?
5: On the advice of counsel, I respectfully decline to answer based upon my rights under the Fifth Amendment to the Constitution.
4: Your chief of staff is the answer. Do you remember Patricia Conrad? Who was that?
5: On the advice of counsel, I respectfully decline to answer based upon my rights under the Fifth Amendment to the Constitution.
4: Uh-huh. She was your personal assistant. And what were these individuals doing in the depth of the pandemic in November of 2020 when millions of Americans were suffering from COVID? What were they doing? I tell you what they're doing. Folkers was on your behalf soliciting and gathering information for a cash award. Let's look at it. We've got his email right here, right over my shoulder. Folker says, I'm working on this nomination for the Dan David Award for Fauci. We need to beef up the COVID part. Do you have language in the can that you could share that delineates how we responded in new ways to COVID? He sends this to multiple federal employees. What was the Dan David Award? Do you remember, Doc?
5: On the advice of counsel, I respectfully decline to answer based upon my rights under the Fifth Amendment to the Constitution.
4: It was a $900,000 cash award. $900,000 cash award. And he got it because he used federal employees to get it. And this wasn't the only award, was it, Dr. Fauci? In fact, you applied for and received at least 8 other federal cash prizes on federal time using federal employees and federal resources. Here they are over my shoulder. Besides the Dan David Award, you've got the Partnership for Public Service. You've got the Adelson Prize. You've got the Smithsonian Award. You've got the National Academy of Medicine's Award. You've got the CDC Foundation. In fact, you turn your staff into a full-time application machine. You actually wrote to people and said, do you think maybe I'd qualify? And you got cash for all of this. And it wasn't just one or two employees, was it? In fact, you used 8 separate federal employees on federal time using federal resources to solicit cash awards. Isn't that true?
5: On the advice of counsel, I respectfully decline to answer based upon my rights under the Fifth Amendment to the Constitution.
4: Here they are right over my shoulder. Here's all of them. The people that you use, federal employees, so that you could go and get cash money. And the most hilarious part is that you weren't content to even dragoon them into applying for all of these cash awards. You then had them go out to the ethics agencies and ethics watchdogs and demand that you be able to get the money. That's right. We've got it in your emails. Your staff and employees on federal time using federal resources being paid with federal dollars are soliciting cash for you. And then they're turning around and saying to the agency, we don't want just an answer. We want to get to yes, because Fauci wants the money. He wants it. We want to get to yes, and yes takes time. This is your chief of staff again, using federal email to pressure the agency's own ethics people so that you could get money, so that you could get rich. And it violated the law, didn't it, Dr. Fauci? Didn't it? It violated the law, didn't it? It is a question. You can answer. Go ahead.
5: On the advice of counsel, I respectfully decline to answer based upon my rights under the Fifth Amendment to the Constitution.
4: Federal law, as you very well know, prohibits the solicitation of cash awards or other personal benefits for federal employees. And it certainly prohibits using your own employees to do this. 5 CFR section 2635-205B. It says it right there in black and white. You cannot use federal resources, federal dollars, federal employees, federal offices, federal email, federal time to solicit cash awards. And you did all of it. And the worst part is thousands of people were dying while you were doing it. You were supposed to be the nation's doctor and you're playing one on TV. But this is what you were doing with your time. Isn't that true?
5: On the advice of counsel, I respectfully decline to answer based upon my rights under the Fifth Amendment to the Constitution.
4: Yeah. Yeah, I can see why. I can certainly see why. You know, what I can't quite figure out is that why you were so obsessed with it, because you're already rich. I mean, and your scheme worked here. I mean, your net worth now is north of $12 million. You got over $1 million in cash awards during COVID, during a 12-month, 24-month span during COVID. $1 million you knocked down in cash money using federal resources. Now you're worth more than $12 million. You've got a pension that in its first year paid out north of $400,000 a year. 1 million people dead, you're getting rich. 1 million people dead, you're using federal employees to get cash awards for you. 1 million people dead, and you're here taking the fifth because you don't want to admit that what really happened in all that time was a multi-month, multi-year course of self-dealing. Isn't that true, Dr. Fauci?
5: On the advice of counsel, I respectfully decline to answer based upon my rights under the Fifth Amendment to the Constitution.
4: Yeah, well, silence is admission. And here's the real thing. At the end of the day, it wasn't just about the money, really, was it? It was really about a power trip. I mean, through all of this, you want to be the most famous scientist in the world. You were so focused on getting every award and every drop of cash that you could, all because you wanted to be on TV. You wanted to be the sun god of science. You wanted to be the guy who was in charge of it all. You wanted to lambast Trump. You wanted to make sure that nobody else stole your spotlight. You wanted to be the guy. You had time to sit for InStyle magazine. Here's what you were doing with your time. You could sit for In Style magazine, but you can't answer questions for the American people. You could sit for In Style magazine, but you're here taking the Fifth. You could sit for In Style magazine and get $1 million in cash awards, but now the cat's got your tongue. I bet he does.
1: By the way, Fauci's lawyers, even afterwards, did not directly answer any of Hawley's accusations and the emails that appeared after it at all. Even the lawyers afterwards didn't say he was, you know, full of crap or whatever.
3: Right.
1: That did. And a lot of people, those accusations that came out were new and fresh. And that the look, if you're watching that, the look on Fauci, you know, going back and forth. Because what you're talking about is, you know, you had a staff out there raising money. I haven't heard any of the staff. I haven't heard the lawyers. Anybody refute those accusations that, and we know Josh Hawley, even though I disagree with him on economic issues a lot, I believe he can be a, you know, without question, a populist economically. On issues like this of integrity in government, I've never seen him make accusations or lie about what he has, you know, in those particular emails.
3: Right.
1: And so I just thought that that was, you watch that, because that gets outside, you know, that gets outside a lot of the accusations that we're talking about. You know, why was Fauci, you know, promoting the censorship of doctors that had different opinions? Why was he saying one thing privately and another thing publicly? And this gets into something that Americans hate. You mean you made money off of this?
3: No, that's one of the things. In fact, one of our listeners wrote me the other day and said, look at his pension, over $400,000, which Josh Hawley mentioned. And you just heard that in the audio cut. And I, it's commonly shared all over the internet and has been for years, you know, since, you know, everybody learned of his pension and what it was going to be. And now you look at a situation where, again, the American people deserve the truth. This was to save his own marketability. He had zero reason to plead the Fifth. None. And we'll see where the DOJ goes, you know, with any investigation. I don't know, you know, how far they're going to get. But he has zero reason to plead the Fifth. And his ego never, never had him backing down before. But this shows you right here. So what's the difference? The difference is the diaries. The difference is his own writings that no one can deny.
1: Right. Everything is in, is not the Republicans making an accusation that isn't being backed up with the emails that he and his staff actually wrote.
3: Right, exactly.
1: And that's the problem that he has, because you make a great point. And his, the only thing the lawyer said was yesterday was that he had a legitimate, you know, a Fifth Amendment case. I don't believe he does.
3: I think he does.
1: The only thing that you could, the only thing that you could make is it isn't Congress that gave him the immunity from prosecution. I don't think it makes a difference, though. Congress doesn't have to do it because Biden already did it. Now, unless he is afraid that the auto pen and that could eventually overturn, you know, his, you know, his pardon. But
3: that's
1: the fact,
3: a good point. Yeah.
1: But the fact is right now, it, you know, it exists. But and I don't know if Congress go back and go, well, look, we're going to give you, you already got it from Biden, but we'll give you immunity from prosecution for those things you did. You need to testify now.
3: I think he won't do it. And I think he'll be reluctant.
1: Yeah.
3: And he's going to stall well,
1: but
3: all the way through.
1: But
3: it.
1: That's where you get to contempt of court.
3: Yeah, exactly.
1: That's where you get to contempt.
3: That's
1: of court.
3: That's where you put him against the wall
1: at that point.
3: Yep.
1: We are Red Eye Radio.
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0: We are Red Eye Radio. He is Eric Carney, and I'm Gary McNamara. I said contempt of court.
1: Contempt of Congress.
0: And yes. We'll get into some of the legalities now that that Fauci may face. Catherine Herridge did a great post on X talking to a former Justice Department prosecutor and saying, okay, these are the, you know, these are the things that could be done, and we'll get to that. Plus, okay, we're back at war again.
1: So hey, we're back at war. War's back.
0: Yeah, we'll
1: bombing the blankety blank out of Iran. So apparently he said that on the air. I guess it got on the air. I don't know if the censors caught it or not, but he was on with Fox News. And yeah, we're back at war with Iran.
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0: in part, quote, "We will be holding her for a maximum of 7 days. You will need to send Bitcoin in the amount of $4 million before 5 p.m. on Thursday, the 5th. If payment is not received, the ransom will be increased to $6 million USD, which will need to be paid by 5 p.m. on Monday, the 9th. If payment is not received by the last deadline on Monday, the 9th at 5 p.m., she will be killed." A second note sent days later said this in part, quote, "Guthrie family, we did not fully grasp the seriousness of her physical condition. We never intended to hurt her. That was not our intention. She perished shortly after she was taken. We want your family to know this and hope you all can find peace. We are truly sorry."
1: That's Fox's Chanley Painter. The L.A. Dodgers landing two-time American League Cy Young Award winner Tarek Skrubel from the Detroit Tigers in a monstrous deadline deal. The Tigers get prospects. Skrubel has played for Detroit since 2018. 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
1: The body of a missing 10-year-old girl was recovered out of the Passaic River in New Jersey on Friday night after she and two other children first entered the water on Wednesday.
5: Family and an entire community's hearts sinking a bit deeper into their chests after hearing that the body of that 10-year-old girl was recovered here into the Passaic River. It was a couple in one of these residential buildings along the river that spotted something that appeared to be a body in the Passaic. The recovery of this little girl's body comes just two nights after she, along with a 10-year-old boy and another 11-year-old girl, went playing at a nearby park before they came over to a boat launch and entered the water. The strong current following a storm pulled all three children downstream. The 11-year-old was able to get out of the water. The 10-year-old brother of that 11-year-old, who officials say helped save his sister, also sadly drowned.
1: Fox 5 New York's Richard Giacobis. A migrant in the U.S. illegally is being deported for the third time after causing a hit-and-run crash in Maryland that killed a U.S. Marine in 2017.
6: The father of Lance Corporal James Walden III is reliving the pain of his son's senseless death from nearly a decade ago. Now finding out the illegal immigrant who was convicted of the hit-and-run is set to be deported a third time when he should never have been in the country at all, even before he killed his son. Walden's son, 21-year-old Marine James Walden II, had been stationed at Fort Meade and was considered a heroic soldier prepared to sacrifice for his country. But his young life was cut short in 2017, killed on a winding road while riding his motorcycle by the reckless driving of Martin Martinez Balinas, who's now 38 years old and in ICE custody.
1: Fox's Lauren Green. A sightseeing plane carrying tourists crashes into a field in Peru yesterday, killing 13 people. I'm Chris DeMeo. This is Fox News.
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8: I don't know about you, but my social media feeds are flooded with lotions and potions and gadgets, all promising to unlock different components of longevity. But if you log off, take a step back from all the hype, you'll find that the actual keys to a longer, healthier life are hiding in plain sight. There are four of them. Number one, nutrition. The Mediterranean diet really is the gold standard. Number two, exercise. You should be getting 150 minutes of moderate intensity exercise or 75 minutes of vigorous intensity exercise every week, plus strength training and stretching. Number three, sleep. Sleep is when your body and your brain repair themselves. You should be getting 7 to 9 hours a night. And finally, number four, often gets forgotten, socialization. It's not a bonus. It's a necessity for a healthy life, finding a sense of community, purpose, and belonging. I'm Dr. Sanjay Gupta, helping you live a better life.

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4: It's Red Eye Radio. Gary McNamara and Eric Harley talk about everything from politics to social issues and news of the day. Whether you're up late or you're just starting your day, welcome to the show from the Relief Factor Studios. This is Red Eye Radio.
5: All across America, we are Red Eye Radio. He is Eric Harley and I'm Gary McNamara. Welcome and good morning. Thank you for being here. Thank you. So the whole Fauci thing and immunity, right?
6: Yeah, right.
5: First, go to Jonathan Turley. Here's what he had to say. Fox has posted my column on today's testimony of Dr. Fauci. Fauci has every right to invoke his constitutional rights, but the public has every right to demand answers to these questions related to the deaths of over 1.2 million Americans. The media has also effectively taken the fifth on these subjects, declining to publish many of the contradictions. What Fauci, and this isn't allegations from Republicans, this is what Fauci said here and what Fauci said there.
6: Right.
5: And it said, the media has also effectively taken the fifth on these subjects, declining to publish many of these contradictions. Media outlets have the same reason as Fauci. There is no spin that would reconcile their own prior coverage and gushing reviews of Fauci.
6: No, none.
5: It is not clear that the Senate is considering an immunity grant to compel Fauci's testimony. As I noted earlier, the odds favor Fauci in his invocation despite the pardon. The only clear way to get these answers would be an immunity grant. Courts would likely hold that there remains a danger of self-incrimination with new testimony. That means that the new testimony would need to be immunized. Fauci would still be at risk if after receiving immunity, he committed perjury. And here's the point. I was thinking about this with the allegations that Josh Hawley made of him. And you have to ask, is this one of the things that the lawyer said, okay, you've got to take the fifth on this?
6: Right.
5: He received a pardon for any of his work connected with the National Institutes of Health. You know, if it related to that, but if it's, if the allegation is correct that Fauci knew about the fundraising and the money going to him, and that is against the law, both Cruz and Hawley have made that case, that is outside of his official duties with the National Institutes of Health.
6: A great point.
5: And so he knows he's vulnerable there. And because the pardon would not hold for something like that, because that is outside, again, his official functions.
6: And I'm reading the pardon actually right now, and that's exactly what it says. In his service as director of the NIH.
5: Right. Yeah, exactly. And so that's what, you know, that to me, I saw that and went, ooh, okay, that's a great point. Now, where is Rand Paul going? Rand Paul, again, a former senior Justice Department prosecutor. So there are three viable legal strategies. That's what he told Catherine Herridge before he took the fifth. But she was writing that as he was taking the fifth, okay?
6: Right.
5: One strategy calls for charging Fauci with a crime with the expectation he would file a motion with the court to dismiss based on the pardon. This could open the door to challenging the sweeping pardon's viability and years of litigation. Another strategy involves Congress. Because Fauci has theoretically been preemptively pardoned against past and future criminal charges related to his NIH work. And remember, if they're outside of the system and it's not part of your official duties, you know, he was raising money, his staff was raising money, and he knew about it, and it's against the law, that to me would be a reason why you would do the fifth.
6: Right.
5: But another strategy involves Congress, because if Fauci has theoretically been preemptively pardoned against past and future criminal charges related to his NIH work, it can be argued that Fauci has no plausible claim to the Fifth Amendment, the right against self-incrimination. If Fauci takes the fifth as Senator Paul's hearing, which he has, the committee could seek to compel Fauci's testimony. A finding of contempt could follow. Finally, one of Fauci's closest associates has been criminally charged. With pressure and the right incentives, he might be flipped and become a cooperating witness. Dr. David Morins, who was senior advisor to Fauci at the National Institutes of Allergy and Infectious Diseases, was indicted on multiple charges, including conspiracy and obstruction, including destruction, alteration, and falsification of federal records, along with the allegations that that personal email accounts were used to evade the Freedom of Information Act. This could be a powerful motivator. From media reports, Dr. Morins has pleaded not guilty to all five of the criminal counts. I said, and she noted Senator Rick Scott just raised the Morins case. Fauci continues to take the fifth.
6: Mm-hmm.
5: And so all really, really, really interesting things. And again, immunity from prosecution, immunity granted from Congress is, you could make the legal argument where it would go, I don't know, is different than a presidential pardon.
6: Yeah,
5: because immunity from prosecution would be criminal charges, and contempt of Congress is
6: would be
5: different.
6: A civil charge
5: would be you can still go to jail. It's criminal. It's because you go to jail.
6: Mm. Yeah.
5: Well, until you agree to testify.
6: Mm.
5: Yeah, because that would be contempt of Congress at that particular point.
6: Mm.
5: But those are the. Reading that, it was like, okay, maybe that's why he did it. I mean, it's a horrible look.
6: Well,
5: I've scanned. Has anybody challenged what Josh Hawley said?
6: No.
5: Because that is damning. Because you can sit there and people say, well, it was just completely crazy. It was completely crazy. Well, later on in 2020, his staff was fundraising for him on awards that he would get personal money for.
6: Look, I think
5: you can't win that one.
6: I think his one lawyer wanted to sit at that table when he was advised not to, that he should not sit at that table. He spoke when he wasn't supposed to, even after he had been warned several times by Senator Rand Paul, and then finally got kicked out. I think he wanted to get kicked out. I think they wanted that kind of show, that to be the headline, and the actual content of the hearing not to be. They wanted to create more victimhood. They tossed one of his lawyers. They can't do that. Actually, they can.
5: Oh, yeah.
6: And this,
5: Who made the note? He had six other lawyers behind him.
6: Rand Paul. He said, he said, I want to, in fact, put on record that all of his other lawyers are still available to him throughout these proceedings.
5: Right.
6: And so you look at that, and so there are a number of things. You, as if you're his lawyer, they know full well where the, and I won't call them loopholes, but where the risks of him being prosecuted may lie. And the only thing he can do is do what he did yesterday. And you repeat it and don't vary. No answering any question. Don't answer the color of your tie. Don't answer the color of the carpet. None of that. Don't answer any questions.
5: every answer is the same answer, and you repeat it. And you hope that this, again, the sleeping dog lies, and that there's no political will to do anything about it. But I suspect there will be. And I think right now it's very much alive. And it's very much alive, by the way, thanks to Rand Paul.
6: Yeah.
5: This is important. I don't care who it is. I don't care about the person. I don't know Fauci. I think he was pretty good on Golden Girls, but I don't know him personally. And so this is not about, and it's not about any affiliation with either side.
6: Yeah.
5: This is about learning the truth. Did taxpayer dollars go to fund gain of function and create this massive risk, which actually became a reality and spread all over the world? And we all likely know somebody who got very sick or died from it.
6: Yeah.
5: So this is not a political game. This is a search for truth.
7: Rand Paul said yesterday, here's a quote, he was on Fox and said this: "I don't understand how Democrats can see a million Americans die from the dangerous research funded by the government and not be upset about that." I was telling you before, to me, it's sort of like the whole I call it 9/11 Mandani syndrome.
5: Yeah.
7: That we've seen what radical Islam is.
5: Right.
7: We see, you know, radical Islam and their anti-Semitism.
5: Yeah.
7: You know, Sharia supremacy. Well, there's Mandani, who throws out as much hate as you could possibly get, and New Yorkers have no problem with it. It's like the memory of 9/11. For God's sake, never forget. Never right. forget what yeah. a joke that is.
5: Yeah.
7: Never forget, just completely ignore it as if it never happened.
5: Right.
7: And let's promote and vote for a guy who promotes the worst kind of hate and bigotry.
5: Yes.
7: And put him in New York City. And I said, sort of the same thing. It's like you had a million people die.
5: Yeah.
7: You had bureaucrats inside the government trying to censor the truth. You had Fauci trying to buy the records. And again, by his own records. These aren't made up records. These are the records that he documented.
5: Yes.
7: These are his emails.
5: And there, by the way, were two pandemics. The virus itself and the pandemic of power.
7: Yeah.
5: That went on for, and we're seeing the images. People are posting images all over again. This is what happened. You get people off the beach. You're arresting people in full gear for going to the beach.
7: Right. There were.
5: Tom Brady was, that's when he went to Florida, moved to Florida. He was out jogging in the park.
7: Yeah.
5: I think he was alone. I don't know, but I don't remember if that was the case. But they approached him, you know, and he's just one example, not because he's Tom Brady, but it made the news. And then states getting their own hands and local governments getting their own hands into it. We better not find out your kids are playing with other kids. You better not be having Thanksgiving with family members. And meanwhile, they're yucking it up, not wearing the masks. Governor Newsom, because they didn't buy the science. What they bought was the power grab, which is what they got.
7: Just read Larry Elder on X. People have a right to despise Fauci. He ruined lives. He caused people to get fired. He caused members of the military to be discharged.
5: Yes.
7: He caused permanent learning and earning loss for students denied in-school learning. He had loved ones die in hospital beds surrounded by strangers.
5: Yes.
7: I fit in that category.
5: Yep.
7: He shut down businesses and churches. He destroyed the reputations of doctors and other professionals who disputed his many statements about the need for and the safety and effectiveness of the vaccine. His gain-of-function research helped create the pandemic, and he tried to blame a wet market. He knowingly lied about the availability and effectiveness of some treatments. He enriched himself by applying for and receiving cash government payments during the pandemic. His diaries reveal how he blatantly, knowingly, and intentionally lied to the public.
8: And he treated it like a game. Right. You could tell the way that he was just running around in circles when Rand Paul, and back when this first started, when Rand Paul was asking him questions, he was running in circles. He was acting like a child, but his ego drove him to that. He felt he was beyond reproach and still does.
7: Yeah.
8: And there should be responsibility. You know, somebody made the case today on the left. Well, this actually could be repeated. It was a ranking member. I forget his name. He says, well, we should be looking forward. Part of looking forward is learning from the past.
7: Yeah.
8: As
7: you notice, none of them want to confront what the actual allegations are or the differences of what Fauci said in public versus what he said in private. No Democrat wishes to discuss that at all.
8: No.
7: And the question is, why?
8: They can't defend it.
7: Yep. We are Red Eye Radio.
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10: Topsoil moisture nationwide continues to decrease with hot summer weather. USDA meteorologist Brad Rippey gives the latest condition numbers as of July 26th.
11: We have seen a big jump to 47% of the nation's topsoil with very short to short ratings on July 26th, up 6 percentage points from the previous week. Only 4% of the country with surplus topsoil moisture. That is down a point from last week.
10: Recent heavy rains in the Mid-Atlantic have benefited topsoil moisture condition ratings.
11: Without some heavy rain in the Mid-Atlantic, that number could even be lower. We do see North Carolina coming in with a 14 percentage point jump to 21% surplus. That leads the nation on July 26. Other states still reporting low double-digit topsoil moisture surplus include Illinois, Kentucky, Tennessee, and Alabama. That is it.
10: I'm Rod Bain reporting for the U.S. Department of Agriculture in Washington, D.C.
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5: We're on our radio. He is Eric Carlin. I'm Gary McNamara. I was going to say, I got two more things. Actually, I probably have 200, but two more things. First off, Rand Paul making the opening statement.
6: Yeah.
5: That could also be viewed as, well, you were. You didn't start and say, look, I have no opening statement. I take the fifth.
6: Right.
5: You went after Rand Paul. You said, you know, here's why I'm not going to answer questions, right, because he's coming at.
6: Right.
5: Once you start that, you know, in especially in a court of law, I don't know how it applies in the Senate. But once you start defending yourself and your actions at that particular point, you know, in courts, you can't take the fifth any longer.
6: Right.
5: Because what you're saying is, I'm going to give my side, but I won't be cross-examined on it.
6: Right.
5: And that is a, you know, to me, I look at that and go, is that a potential problem? The other thing is when he said, well, the reason he's got to answer questions is because he respects the legislature, but Rand Paul wants to put him in jail. Well, that doesn't hold anywhere because there isn't a prosecutor out there. You could sit there and say any civil or criminal court where there's a prosecutor is wrong and you can take the fifth because the prosecutor wishes to put you in jail.
6: Right.
5: It's a dumb argument.
6: Right. They just have it out for me.
5: Be interesting to see what happens. Because I do wonder whether, you know, what Josh Hawley brought up about the money that he made, which is outside, I think you can make a great case, is outside any of his official duties in the NIH.
6: Right. Those were actions that were done. Now,
5: to personally benefit yourself, that's not an official action, right?
6: That was separate. Right. Right. That didn't go through payroll, as far as I know. Right?
5: No, exactly right.
6: So if it had gone through payroll, you know, the government payroll, then maybe you could make that case, but it didn't.
5: Fauciola. That's an inside joke.
6: Follow the money.
5: Instead of payola.
6: Exactly.

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2: I'm Deborah Valentine. In a post on Truth Social Saturday evening, President Trump says he will hold off on ordering new strikes on Iran. The post claimed Mideast allies have reached the parameters of a deal to end the Iran conflict. Here's Fox's Chanley Painter.
3: He goes on to say Israel joins him in the pause in strikes, which remains contingent on being able to rapidly make a deal.
2: President Trump says the deal must include the immediate and total reopening of the Strait of Hormuz and an end to Tehran's nuclear threat. A shooting at an In-N-Out Burger restaurant in Twin Falls, Idaho, Saturday. Twin Falls Police Chief Matt Hicks says several people are dead, including the shooter.
4: The suspected shooter in this incident is deceased.
2: The chief says the FBI and ATF are joining in the investigation. A motive is unknown at this time. 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
5: A better life with Dr. Sanjay Gupta.
6: There are lots of things you can measure to get an idea of how healthy you are at any given moment. Temperature, heart rate, blood pressure, just to name a few. But how about how healthy you will be and how long you're likely to live? According to a new study out of the University at Buffalo, two simple strength tests are pretty accurate at predicting longevity in older women. One is hand grip strength, and the other is how quickly people can stand up from a seated position without using their arms. By the way, I remember interviewing former President Jimmy Carter when he was quite old and being really impressed how he just popped out of the chair without using his arms. Not a lot of older people can actually do that. But I think the message here is that maintaining strength as you age is going to help you perform everyday activities, but also help you avoid injury and stay independent. I'm Dr. Sanjay Gupta, helping you live a better life.
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2: We are Red Eye Radio. He's Eric Carley and I'm Gary McNamara. Coming up next, another thing of the Fauci hearings in just a minute.
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2: So, Democrats, did they have any curiosity? Rand Paul on Fox yesterday after the hearing, saying Democrats were screaming, we want all the documents and all the evidence that you have against Fauci. All right?
3: Yeah.
2: So he did, over a year ago, has had a specific website only for members of Congress that they can go to, where they can look at all the information he has, that he has acquired all the information, all the documentation, all the evidence, so they could come loaded for bear today to what? Destroy the Republicans, correct?
3: Mm-hmm.
2: How many Democrats went to that congressional website that were demanding that Rand Paul put the evidence that he has forward? How many Democrats looked at the evidence? Let's go here. In a year. Here we go.
4: I don't understand it. I don't understand how they can see a million Americans die from dangerous research funded by the government and not be upset about that, not want to get to the bottom of that. So they complain they didn't have records. I have put all the records on an internet site for committee members for a year. Do you know how many Democrats looked at it? They have to get a password. Not one of them asked for the password. Mm. We told their offices, you can look at all of this. So they aren't really, they don't seem to care about the truth. I think they want to defend the government more than they want to get to the truth of, did your government actually fund something that led to a pandemic that killed a million Americans? I don't know why they would not want to know the truth.
3: Pretty simple.
2: Fascinating. Fascinating.
3: Why would you not want to get to the bottom of all this?
2: And, you know, I think that the other thing is, let's say Congress comes back and says that you have immunity from prosecution. He's not going to get it for perjury.
3: Mm.
2: And I think the one thing, I initially thought, and I said it yesterday, it was just passing. I didn't put a great deal of thought into it, but I just went, no, he's not going to take the fifth. His ego's going to want to defend himself. Then you hear, you think about a lot of the stuff that has come out in his own words. I think even if he got immunity from prosecution, he wouldn't want to admit that he wrote one thing and said things privately and said the opposite.
3: I don't think he wants to admit that to the public. I don't think he does, because it affects his marketability. Not that he's going to go on to make millions more. He might. I don't know. But he wants his legacy to be the hero. And obviously, that legacy of being a hero is built by the left. It's an illusion. He's no hero. But it destroys his hero status with the left if he came out and addressed it. If he just keeps ignoring it, if he keeps refusing to answer, then he keeps that alive. At least that can be part of his legacy. And the liberal media, you know, can coddle him. Oh, you poor thing. Rand Paul treated you unfairly. They don't care about the truth.
0: No, they don't. Now, the defense, as we have said, there's been zero defense of Fauci except for the generic, oh, you did such a great job. You were there. I mean, it was a tough time in the country. That doesn't matter to us.
3: No.
0: As we have said, it's like Tim Walz and the child rapist. Well, I pardon him because, you don't judge a person by their worst day. Actually, you do.
3: Yes, you do.
0: You do judge them by their worst day. And that's the difference right now with the left and the right. But Nora Rothman had this column, the left has no use for Anthony Fauci anymore. And this is something that we had said yesterday and the day before and also this morning. Long fall for Fauci. 4 years ago, he was hailed as a real-life Atlas, the Avenetti for an army of... I had to say that instead of Avatar, exactly. The Avenetti. Because it isn't the similarity. No, the similarities are just great.
3: It's identical, yeah.
0: The Avatar for an army of selfless physicians and medical professionals and proof that bureaucracy and competence were not incompatible concepts. Today, Fauci is invoking his right against self-incrimination in what may be a fruitless effort to avoid accountability for what Republicans allege is a pattern of misconduct. And for all his troubles, Fauci's performance before the Congressional Committee on Wednesday may yet result in a criminal referral. After all, what else would you call that spectacle but, quote, contempt, end of quote.
3: Mm.
0: A few dead enders still enamored with the fictionalized account of Dr. Fauci.
3: Mm-hmm.
0: That so many liberals bought into in the depths of the pandemic mounted to a half-hearted attempt to defend his honor. But they seem more outraged by the GOP's behavior than aggrieved on Fauci's behalf. The left's indifference on Fauci now is understandable. Why bother? As an instrument of political utility, Fauci is a spent force. Wow.
3: Yeah.
0: There's a reason why, more than any other public official under Trump at the outset of the pandemic, Fauci so quickly became the dashboard saint to the American left. No other figure in public life had the demonstrable power to convince the public to subordinate their financial self-interest to the state, severing the bonds of community and family that mediate the personal and the political. Even the public officials with more propriety assured Americans throughout the COVID years that a return to normalcy was the goal, or as normalized as you can be post-COVID. In former New York Governor Andrew Cuomo's formulation, a segment of the American left convinced itself that return to normal would be worse than the perpetuation of the pandemic.
3: Wow. Wow. Yeah. You know,
0: and then he goes through and talks about the members of the media that actually, you know, made those, particular point. Talk about an article in Vox called it the kind of anxiety that might be worth cultivating. There was a fear of returning to a world in which mental health was incompatible with the rigidity of the modern workday, end of quote. A world of wealth disparities and racial inequality, a world that defined by harmful systems and no collective will to alter them. The fact that almost the suppression, as we were as a society, that's what he's talking about, this guy on Vox and other liberals, was preferable than going back to the normal,
2: of all the inequality of the world, the government suppression of all of our rights due to the pandemic to some on the left, this is mind-boggling, was preferable to the normal of a free society.
3: Yeah, yeah.
2: Wow. Wow!
3: Look, the power grab was everything. The power grab was everything. You know, and they brought up the notes that Fauci made about the risk being worth it. The risk is worth it. How? Tell that to the families who are still grieving. Tell that to the people who live with residual effects today that survived it.
2: Talk to the people who had to watch their mother's funeral on the internet.
3: Yeah, like Gary McNamara did. And in her final days had to talk to her over a phone.
2: Actually, an iPad. My sister was the one able to go in and have an iPad. She was dressed basically in a hazmat suit. And that's how I talked to my mom. All right. It's been a tough week for me. I almost broke up there thinking about that. You know, the 2 last days she was alive, and I had to talk to her she had an iPad in her face, you know, and it was whatever the FaceTiming or whatever.
3: Yeah.
2: It was. And again, I know what my mother would have said during that panic that was going on at that particular time. She would have said, "Don't come back and get your father sick." I know what my mom would have said.
3: Yeah.
2: But my mom now, looking back on everything, would be absolutely livid.
3: Yeah.
2: As to what this country went through. And in this article by Nora Rothman, he continues and says that outlook of returning to normal or not returning to normal was overrepresented in the Biden administration. His White House fast lost sight of its initial modest objective, putting, quote, the nation back on the path to get closer to normal by the fall of 2021. Remember now, this is 2021. Fauci told reporters in the first week of the Biden's presidency that he hoped only that America would start approaching some degree of normality. After all, our lives are not going to be the same. Barack Obama's CDC director, Thomas Friedman, contended, if there were only prudent expressions of uncertainty, they wouldn't have erred only in one direction, and then there would not have been consequences for administration figures who diverged from that depressing pattern. And as 2021 drew to a close, Fauci abandoned normalcy as a goal in favor of advocating the pandemic's antisocial practices indefinitely. So we're talking 2020.
3: Yeah. Yeah.
2: You know, so we're talking a good, as we know, over a year and a half later. You know, and it's like, well, we're never going to return. We did return to normal.
3: Yeah, we did.
2: Return to normal. Except for the Democrat Socialist of America, that if you look at their meetings, they are way overrepresented in people that wear masks. Have you noticed that?
3: Yeah, they are.
2: Like way overrepresented.
3: Right. Why are they still wearing masks?
2: You know, we get people so caught up in their self-interest in the bubble of today that they fail to recognize the abuses that happened in that time that was led by bureaucrats that were not elected by the people of the United States. And they were viewed. Fauci was viewed as, you know, as we've always said, you know, We have political idolatry, and this was bureaucratic idolatry. This is a man who can do no wrong.
3: Yeah.
2: Instead of always, as you do in the media.
3: I think he wrote that in his own diary. I can do no wrong. I may be wrong about that.
2: We question everything. The media should.
3: Yes.
2: Nobody gets put on a pedestal.
3: Nope.
2: We're Red Eye Radio.
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10: 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But every night when you go to get some Z's, how often do you really think about the temperature in your bedroom? 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That's according to the Senior Vice President of Research and Scientific Affairs at the National Sleep Foundation. We often hear about lights and screens and stress, but even modest changes in temperature and airflow can influence both how quickly you fall asleep and how deeply you stay asleep. Most experts will recommend a room temperature of 60 to 67 degrees Fahrenheit. You might also experiment with your sheets and what you actually wear to bed. Play around a bit and see what improves your sleep. You might be delightfully surprised. I'm Dr. Sanjay Gupta, helping you live a better life.
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0: Here on Red Eye Radio, he is Eric Carlin, and I'm Gary McNamara. It will be interesting to see where this goes from this point now. What are the Republicans going to do? Just let it sit? I don't think they are. Well, you know, I don't know. It was, you know, you get on social media, as I've said, there's nothing. There's no defense of Fauci from Democrats with the evidence that has been presented. Rand Paul coming out and saying, look, they were demanding, hey, we need to see what you have. All right, here it is, this website. Not one Democrat looked at it in a year. There's no curiosity. Why? Because they were complicit with the BS that was being sold. And they cannot argue Fauci's words over here versus Fauci's words over here.
1: In fact, they're still fully invested in him for some weird, bizarre reason.

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7: I'm Deborah Valentine, Fox News. President Trump announcing on Truth Social that he's for now canceling a major attack on Iran. Fox's Chanley Painter has the latest from New York.
8: He posted on social media claiming Mideast allies reached a rough framework for a peace deal, and because of that, the U.S. will hold off on ordering new strikes. Trump added the emerging deal would include the immediate, complete, and total opening of the Strait of Hormuz and an end to Iran's nuclear threat. He goes on to say Israel joins him in the pause and strikes, which remains contingent on being able to rapidly make a deal. President Trump had reportedly been planning new attacks on Iran that could have taken place as soon

0: Oil prices are relatively high at the moment because of the effective closure by Iran of the Strait of Hormuz, through which one-fifth of the world's supply usually transits. Jonathan Savage, Fox News.
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1: A major cyber attack targeting water systems in at least seven states. U.S. officials believe Iran is the likely culprit, Fox's Madeline Rivera reports.
4: The FBI says these malicious cyber hackers were able to change the passwords and IP addresses of the systems that operate and monitor these water facilities. The agency says they've received reports of loss of pressure and flooding, which can allow untreated groundwater to seep into the pipes. The FBI did not mention which seven states were affected. It comes, though, on the same week that Minnesota officials warned of a coordinated cyber attack on the water systems of 30 Minnesota communities. Water safety was not impacted, but the incident does highlight the vulnerabilities of critical infrastructure. The reports, including from the New York Times, that per U.S. and state officials, this may have been the work of Iran. The FBI is dismissing that for now, telling Fox they're not currently blaming Iran as they work to identify a culprit.
1: 30 water facilities in Minnesota were breached. President Trump blaming Minnesota officials for the cyber attacks. Minnesota's Governor Tim Walz says the president knows who's responsible. The family of a hero lifeguard in California is finalizing plans for a trip to the Oval Office. Fox's Chris DeMeo with this report.
5: The White House has contacted the family of 16-year-old Ryder Williams after President Trump vowed to honor the rookie lifeguard. Ryder became an overnight hero on July 25th when he saved a drowning 10-year-old boy from pounding surf. The president extending the invitation after a video of Ryder's dramatic rescue at Seabright Beach went viral, saying he plans to welcome the teen and his family to Washington, D.C. and personally present him with a high civilian honor for his heroism. Chris DeMeo, Fox News.
1: The Los Angeles Dodgers landing two-time reigning American League Cy Young Award winner Tarik Skubal in a monstrous deadline deal. The MLB ace has played for the Detroit Tigers since 2018. I'm Deborah Valentine. This is Fox News.
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1: 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Gary McNamara and Eric Hurley talk about everything from politics to social issues and news of the day. 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
2: All across America, we are Red Eye Radio. He is Eric Hurley and I'm Gary McNamara. Give me a fifth. What do you got over there? Give me a fifth.
3: On the advice of my lawyers, I hereby plead the fifth.
2: By the way, I was wrong.
3: Well, you said it the other night. You thought, well, what reason would he have if he's got the pardon, right? Why would he not talk? And then, of course, we know.
2: Well, the major reason was I figured his ego would want to make him defend himself, because if you looked at his face during the hearing.
3: The thing was, he had to kind of keep his nose down while Rand Paul was going over everything. Mm-hmm. Because you could tell he was, and at certain times, his eyes just popped up, which I'm thinking he wanted to scream out. Now, his lawyer started to say something, you know, when Rand Paul wrapped it up, then his lawyer, you know, just got all mouthy and was already told not to be sitting at the table.
2: Right.
3: And he kept talking, and then removed, and I think that was part of a show for the lawyers. They want to be the victim, you know, oh, I'm going to get thrown out. And his other lawyers were there. He still had the use of his lawyers. But no, I thought maybe his ego would have him popping off, you know, and doing a Colonel Jessup, you know. Mm-hmm. You can't handle gain of function.
2: There were a lot of interesting moments. This was my favorite.
3: Yeah.
2: All right, you ready?
3: All
2: here
3: right.
2: We go. All right.
4: Mr. Fauci, do you know who David Shertler is?
5: On the advice of counsel, I respectfully decline to answer based upon my rights under the Fifth Amendment to the Constitution.
4: Fifth Amendment of the Constitution. What does the Fifth Amendment of the Constitution say?
2: Now consulting with his lawyer here.
5: On the advice of counsel, I respectfully decline to answer based upon my rights under the Fifth Amendment of the Constitution.
4: No, I'm just asking you what it says.
5: On the advice of counsel, I respectfully decline to answer based upon my rights under the Fifth Amendment to the Constitution.
4: I'm going to give the Constitution to my aide. He'll bring it over to you so you can have it for future reference. I think it's something that every American should know what the Constitution says. Do you know who wrote the Fifth Amendment?
5: On the advice of counsel, I respectfully decline to answer based upon my rights under the Fifth Amendment of the Constitution.
2: So there you go. I figured it was his ego. I think a couple of things. First, let me just find this here, because there's two things I think are important, and then there's 1,000 other things that we want to bring up. Well, okay, I'm exaggerating. There's more than 1,000. And I just happened to see this in National Review, Charles Cook, where I went, okay, where's he going here? Fauci makes the case for SCOTUS's decision in Slaughter. The SCOTUS case on Slaughter was where they said, no, Trump can fire people that are bureaucrats that are under him.
3: Right.
2: And writes about how important that is, that, you know, in a day and age where bureaucrats have so much power, you know, you and I can go back and look at the EPA, where the Supreme Court shut them down and said, you don't have the power to do this. Congress did not do it. That they came back and said, bureaucrats cannot take a law from Congress and say, we think it means this unless it specifically means that. Yeah. And so this Supreme Court has sort of, you know, shut that down. And I just want to read a couple of things here, because it really, really is interesting. It said, unlike the revolutionary utopians in France and in Russia, the framers of our Constitution understand that human nature is immutable, and that it is imperative that our institutions attempt to channel its vices rather than to enable them. Because ambition was inevitable, they reasoned, it ought to be harnessed and used to counteract ambition elsewhere in the system. Thus, power in America was to be separated. We've spent a lot of time talking about the separation of powers on the show over the last couple of years when the Democrats and the DSA now get rid of the Senate, put the presidency and the Supreme Court under the House. Well, what you saw yesterday is the point he's trying to make. Power in America was to be separated, and each of the branches within the fractured system was to be held directly accountable for its actions. The progressives of the early 20th century had no time for this insight, believing that it empowered the unworthy and created chaos within the system. As a result, they looked outside of the ordained three branches to the bureaucracy, which they wished to fill. Okay, this thing is popping all over the place here. I'm looking at the bureaucracy, which they wished to fill with brilliant, detached, learned figures who were set apart from politics. In their estimation, the best system was one in which the substantive decisions of the state were made by the experts who were unsullied by the electoral process. This is great. The problem with this, other than that it is completely incompatible with the Constitution, which is not the suggestion but the law, is twofold. First, this is the most important point, and we have brought it up so many times. First, there is no such thing as a brilliant, detached, learned figure who is set apart from politics. And second, the electoral process is the means by which we reach those who have power over us and demand that they correct course. Anthony Fauci believed himself to be, quote, in his own words, the most famous and talked about person in the country, end of quote. And he may have been right. Had he been a singer or an athlete, that would not have been a problem. But he was not. He was a prominent bureaucrat with a great deal of influence over our lives. It is probably unavoidable that we will have people within our government. But if we wish to live in a republic, we ought to insist, as the Supreme Court increasingly has, that they are treated not as immortal philosopher kings, but as the temporary employees of the figures whom we are able to reprimand and remove. That's beautifully written by Charles Cook. Well, that's a couple of beautiful paragraphs.
3: And it goes to that article that I read, and I remember I read it on a plane, and it was in the final months of the Obama administration. And it warned that it wasn't the positions that required Senate approval. It wasn't so much his cabinet as it was people that he was hiring throughout the bureaucracies that he had created. And they estimated hundreds, thousands. They really weren't sure, to the extent that basically the like-minded individuals, the radicals, mm-hmm. are so deeply embedded. This is why, and people ask, well, you know, this is like you and I will probably, you know, we have both come across people that are just completely unaware. But then they'll go, oh, well, wait a minute. Trump was president then. Yeah, we know. Because this was the problem going in. When you go in and you fill that bureaucracy, even if they're not the head of a department, even if they're not at the top of that list, if they have any decision-making power or influence whatsoever, it becomes extremely dangerous when you have so many radicals that are essentially embedded throughout. And that article estimated that it would take years, maybe decades, to root them all out. And by then, more radicals would be replacing them. So it would be this ongoing thing. We have seen this. We've seen this with deep state. We have seen this. And, you know, you and I aren't the kind that rail against deep state. But we know what has happened. We know what happened with the FBI under Comey.
2: Yeah.
3: We know about the Russian hoax. We know the details. Most Americans just kind of tuned it out. And you saw Harvey, what's his name, over at TMZ, you know, but just shut up, Harvey. You know, stick to taking pictures of of Julia Roberts, would you?
2: Yeah, you haven't been doing your job. Where's the picture of Sean Penn?
3: Yeah.
2: Let's go back four years.
3: Nobody cares if you're a lawyer. But that doesn't, that whatever your opinion is, is what matters. And it's a very uneducated opinion that he threw out there.
2: That's the second point, and then we can just go hog wild. I thought about this coming in. I went, I probably could talk about this for 100 hours straight because there's so many things to look at. But that's one, which is why it's imperative. You know, that's why Slaughter was so important, where it said, no, Trump can fire them.
3: Yes.
2: Doesn't matter if you think they're doing a great job or a bad job.
3: Right.
2: The elected officials of the people are the ones that run this country.
3: Exactly.
2: And I will say this. When I first became a radio talk show host or was paying attention to what was going on, you know, I would watch the Sunday morning news shows and I would see the politicians. And again, I was, you know, whether it was going through college, even in my 20s, even into my early 30s until I became a talk radio host. And then there was an evolution in me when I realized they're all full of crap.
3: Yeah.
2: At one point, a politician, I don't care on either side, they're full of crap.
3: Right.
2: Now, I tend to vote for the party that hopefully is a little bit less full of crap than the other one. But completely, one thing that I have learned, there are very few geniuses or extremely smart people that I should look up to because of their intellect and critical thinking skills in Congress. And I used to think, and Dad warned me, Dad warned me a long time ago, another quote that I don't give, you know, as much credit to my father as I should. He said, what you're going to find out in life is people get a title and they believe they've got an infusion of brains.
3: Yeah.
2: I wonder where he came up with that one. I wonder if he heard that somewhere. But I mean, if people...
3: Well, your dad had that engineering, that engineering mind. It's analytical. It's that kind of analytical approach. You know, my dad has said, you know, a few things and I'm always thinking to myself, man, that's a, you know, my dad make, you know, we watch our dads make these brilliant points throughout our lives. Now, of course, we have to come out of our bullheadedness when we're young and become mature to fully understand them. but he's right. John McNamara's contributions to this program, by the way, are legendary, solid, and part of the very foundation of our 21-plus year history.
2: And probably the things my father have said are the things that are most regurgitated back to me by our great listeners.
3: Right.
2: It's like, your dad said this and your dad said that. And it's funny because that's how you know that someone, you know, they'll write on Twitter or email, whatever, and they lead with my father's quote.
3: You know, my problem, the only issue I had with my dad being a cop is he would sit me down in the dining room, you know, where nobody was. It wasn't at dining time. He would sit me at the dining table, and then he'd go, hey, can I get you some water or something? And I'm like, well, wait a minute. This is an interrogation. Do I need a lawyer?
2: Can I get you some water?
3: Can I get you some water?
2: Are you okay?
3: You know, you need a cigarette break? I'm 10, Dad. I don't smoke, as far as you know.
2: This is Law and Order, criminal intent.
3: Yeah, but, you know, it's the whole thing. It is. People think, you know, well, it must be. Look at how we played the audio cut yesterday, the little montage of how the liberal activist media treated Anthony Fauci.
2: Right.
3: You know, we hear tomorrow is your birthday, but today we get the presence of your time. Oh, my gosh. If I had said that out loud, I would have stopped and said, you know what, everybody, that was stupid. And I quit. I'm going to go do something else for a living because I shouldn't be doing this.
2: Yeah,
3: it sounded moronic.
2: I can't work for this program anymore.
3: I can't be in public anymore. After saying something so moronic, but we saw that treatment, and we saw him. We now know, in his diaries. And by the way, you got to follow Rand Paul. He's putting all these memes, these diary entry memes, and everything else on his thread on X of Fauci. But it is, we now know through all of that this, it was ego. I could tell. I saw today there was, you know, I don't know how many body language experts. Oh, well, you know, he was pleading the fifth, but the body language is like, okay, but we've seen that actually from him for years. We knew. We could see them. We could see him from early on. I didn't trust things that were coming out because the contradiction. And then other doctors, well-respected doctors from around the globe, wanted to have a discussion, and it was shut down. It wasn't some guy on Facebook. It was other doctors that were saying, wait a minute, we need a different approach.
2: Right. And, you know, that was part, when you think about it, that's what led, you know, the censorship there, I think, was the, the permission,
3: permission structure?
2: It was the permission structure, I believe, to censor the Hunter Biden laptop. That created the culture of censorship.
3: Yeah.
2: That, okay, it's all right to do it because the censorship came from the pandemic is so great that what the bureaucrats say, what Fauci said, is the same as if, Moses came down with the Ten Commandments.
3: Yeah, right.
2: And these are the Ten Commandments. Instead of, this is a bureaucrat, a medical bureaucrat in the government that, just like everybody else, anything they say should be scrutinized for the truth.
3: Yeah.
2: And that's what you saw yesterday. And this gets to the second point that we will hit next. We are Red Eye Radio.
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2: We are Red Eye Radio. He's Eric Carly, and I'm Gary McNamara. Which brings you to our second point. Then we can go through all the other points, everything that that you and I both want to bring up on this. Because the second point sort of relates to the first point, which is the separation of powers, and that Fauci was a bureaucrat, and we don't put anybody on a pedestal at all. No one. That's basically the only defense you saw from Democrats yesterday. There was no one. I didn't see anyone take what he put in his diary and attempt to justify what he said in public.
3: No one did that.
2: No one. That's how you know it was basically exactly what they said. Worship the bureaucrat. Do not question the bureaucrat. He led us through this terrible time. Let's not get in, you know, to what he actually did.
3: Right.
2: You know, or he did this good or he did that good. Therefore, we're not going to talk about anything else that he did that might have been bad.
3: Right.
2: And so if you did this right, and I'm thinking, yeah, that's how we deal in society. Well, you know, that was a great priest. Great priest for just, you know, a half century. And just the fact that, you know, the priest abused boys, you know, why are we focusing on that instead of all the good things that the person did?
3: Well,
2: that was basically what you got yesterday from the Democrats. I didn't see one anywhere. And I searched anyone to say, here's what he said here. Well, here's how you can resolve with what he said in public over here, as opposed to what he wrote in his diary or was saying in private over here, or actually what was happening with the doctors and the panels that he was talking to.
3: Well, Tim Walz made that very same excuse for somebody here recently. You judge them based on their worst day. We shouldn't judge them based on their worst day. Remember that whole thing?
2: The immigrant, the rapist.
3: Yes.
2: Right.
3: We shouldn't judge them by one bad day.
2: Raped a child, right.
3: Yeah.
2: Wow.
3: Yep.
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13: News. I'm Paul Stevens. President Trump posting on Truth Social he is canceling any new attacks on Iran. This after Mideast allies reached the parameters of a deal they say to end the conflict. Deadly shooting at an In-N-Out Burger in Twin Falls, Idaho. Police Chief Matthew Hicks.
14: We have literally hundreds of people that were in some way, shape, or form in the area of this restaurant at the time that are being interviewed right now. The resources for all of our agencies are completely on board. We are interviewing as many people as we can.
13: The shooter deceased, a motive under investigation. Mass evacuation orders for Spokane, Washington due to massive wildfires.
15: I declared a statewide emergency and a statewide burn ban because we've heard how challenging the situation is and how challenging we expect it to be, especially this weekend with extremely high winds.
13: That's Washington Governor Bob Ferguson. 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
17: How often do you stop to wonder whether you should share something that's revealing, maybe even embarrassing, with a partner, a friend, or even your boss? In her new book called Revealing, The Underrated Power of Oversharing, behavioral scientist Leslie John says doing just that can help you deepen relationships that are vital to your life. We need people to trust us in order to get things like love, friendship, and career success. That's what she told us. When you make yourself vulnerable by revealing something sensitive, it does make other people trust you. In turn, when you ask someone to reveal something about themselves, showing that interest will generally lead someone to like you more. Why? Because people like to be asked about themselves, she says. It also signals that they are discriminating and choosy, but in a good way. I'm Dr. Sanjay Gupta, helping you live a better life.
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2: 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Coming up, more on, I'm going to say Fauci's testimony. 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
2: All right, let's hear some of Senator Hawley and his back but no forth.
3: Of, yeah, right.
2: It was no back and forth. It was a back and fifth.
3: Yeah.
2: Between him and Fauci yesterday. Here we go. All right.
18: Thank you, Mr. Chairman. Well, nothing says honesty like taking the fifth, huh, Doc? Let's try something. What day of the week is it today?
5: On the advice of counsel, I respectfully decline to answer based upon my rights under the Fifth Amendment to the Constitution.
18: What color tie are you wearing?
5: On the advice of counsel, I respectfully decline to answer based upon my rights under the Fifth Amendment to the Constitution.
18: What color is the carpet in front of you?
5: On the advice of counsel, I respectfully decline to answer based upon my rights under the Fifth Amendment to the Constitution.
18: Let's just get one thing straight. You don't have any rights under the Fifth Amendment because you've been pardoned, as you very well know. As the Supreme Court has been clear for a century and more, Brown versus Walker, 1896, when he has been pardoned, he may not stand upon his privilege. You know that. Your lawyer is sitting behind you now shifting nervously in their chairs. They know it. This isn't about the Constitution. This isn't about the law. This is about contempt. Contempt for this body and contempt for the American people. But I think I know why you're doing it. It's because you don't want to answer questions. It's because you did all kinds of terrible things. It's because during the pandemic, you got rich, didn't you? You got rich while people were dying, hundreds of thousands of Americans, over a million in the end, and you were getting rich, and not only were you doing that, you were using federal employees with taxpayer money to apply for and solicit cash prizes for you personally, cash prizes totaling over $1 million. You did all of that during the pandemic, didn't you? That's a question.
5: On the advice of counsel, I respectfully decline to answer based upon my rights under the Fifth Amendment to the Constitution.
18: You remember Greg Folkers? Who was that?
5: On the advice of counsel, I respectfully decline to answer based upon my rights under the Fifth Amendment to the Constitution.
18: Your chief of staff is the answer. Do you remember Patricia Conrad? Who was that?
5: On the advice of counsel, I respectfully decline to answer based upon my rights under the Fifth Amendment to the Constitution.
18: Uh-huh. She was your personal assistant. And what were these individuals doing in the depth of the pandemic in November of 2020 when millions of Americans were suffering from COVID? What were they doing? I tell you what they're doing. Folkers was on your behalf soliciting and gathering information for a cash award. Let's look at it. We've got his email right here, right over my shoulder. Folker says, I'm working on this nomination for the Dan David Award for Fauci. We need to beef up the COVID part. Do you have language in the can that you could share that delineates how we responded in new ways to COVID? He sends this to multiple federal employees. What was the Dan David Award? Do you remember, Doc?
5: On the advice of counsel, I respectfully decline to answer based upon my rights under the Fifth Amendment to the Constitution.
18: It was a $900,000 cash award. $900,000 cash award. And he got it because he used federal employees to get it. And this wasn't the only award, was it, Dr. Fauci? In fact, you applied for and received at least 8 other federal cash prizes on federal time using federal employees and federal resources. Here they are over my shoulder. Besides the Dan David Award, you've got the Partnership for Public Service. You've got the Adelson Prize. You've got the Smithsonian Award. You've got the National Academy of Medicine's Award. You've got the CDC Foundation. In fact, you turn your staff into a full-time application machine. You actually wrote to people and said, do you think maybe I'd qualify? And you got cash for all of this. And it wasn't just one or two employees, was it? In fact, you used 8 separate federal employees on federal time using federal resources to solicit cash awards. Isn't that true?
5: On the advice of counsel, I respectfully decline to answer based upon my rights under the Fifth Amendment to the Constitution.
18: Here they are right over my shoulder. Here's all of them. The people that you use, federal employees, so that you could go and get cash money. And the most hilarious part is that you weren't content to even dragoon them into applying for all of these cash awards. You then had them go out to the ethics agencies and ethics watchdogs and demand that you be able to get the money. That's right. We've got it in your emails. Your staff and employees on federal time, using federal resources, being paid with federal dollars, are soliciting cash for you. And then they're turning around and saying to the agency, we don't want just an answer. We want to get to yes, because Fauci wants the money. He wants it. We want to get to yes, and yes takes time. This is your chief of staff again, using federal email to pressure the agency's own ethics people so that you could get money, so that you could get rich. And it violated the law, didn't it, Dr. Fauci? Didn't it? It violated the law, didn't it? It is a question. You can answer. Go ahead.
5: On the advice of counsel, I respectfully decline to answer based upon my rights under the Fifth Amendment to the Constitution.
18: Federal law, as you very well know, prohibits the solicitation of cash awards or other personal benefits for federal employees. And it certainly prohibits using your own employees to do this. 5 CFR section 2635-205B. It says it right there in black and white. You cannot use federal resources, federal dollars, federal employees, federal offices, federal email, federal time to solicit cash awards. And you did all of it. And the worst part is thousands of people were dying while you were doing it. You were supposed to be the nation's doctor and you're playing one on TV. But this is what you were doing with your time. Isn't that true?
5: On the advice of counsel, I respectfully decline to answer based upon my rights under the Fifth Amendment to the Constitution.
18: Yeah, I can see why. I can certainly see why. You know, what I can't quite figure out is that why you were so obsessed with it, because you're already rich. I mean, and your scheme worked here. I mean, your net worth now is north of $12 million. You got over $1 million in cash awards during COVID, during a 12-month, 24-month span during COVID. $1 million you knocked down in cash money using federal resources. Now you're worth more than $12 million. You've got a pension that in its first year paid out north of $400,000 a year. 1 million people dead, you're getting rich. 1 million people dead, you're using federal employees to get cash awards for you. 1 million people dead, and you're here taking the fifth because you don't want to admit that what really happened in all that time was a multi-month, multi-year course of self-dealing. Isn't that true, Dr. Fauci?
5: On the advice of counsel, I respectfully decline to answer based upon my rights under the Fifth Amendment to the Constitution.
18: Yeah, well, silence is admission. And here's the real thing. At the end of the day, it wasn't just about the money, really, was it? It was really about a power trip. I mean, through all of this, you want to be the most famous scientist in the world. You were so focused on getting every award and every drop of cash that you could, all because you wanted to be on TV. You wanted to be the sun god of science. You wanted to be the guy who was in charge of it all. You wanted to lambast Trump. You wanted to make sure that nobody else stole your spotlight. You wanted to be the guy. You had time to sit for In Style magazine. Here's what you were doing with your time. You could sit for In Style magazine, but you can't answer questions for the American people. You could sit for In Style magazine, but you're here taking the fifth. You could sit for In Style magazine and get $1 million in cash awards. But now the cat's got your tongue. I bet he does.
2: By the way, Fauci's lawyers, even afterwards, did not directly answer any of Hawley's accusations and the emails that appeared after it at all. Even the lawyers afterwards didn't say he was, you know, full of crap or whatever.
3: Right.
2: That did. And a lot of people, those accusations that came out were new and fresh. And that the look, if you're watching that, the look on Fauci, you know, going back and forth, because what you're talking about is you know, you had a staff out there raising money. I haven't heard any of the staff. I haven't heard the lawyers. Anybody refute those accusations that, and we know Josh Hawley, even though I disagree with him on economic issues a lot, I believe he can be a populist economically. On issues like this of integrity in government, I've never seen him make accusations or lie about what he has, you know, in those particular emails.
3: Right.
2: And so I just thought that that was, you watch that, because that gets outside, you know, that gets outside a lot of the accusations that we're talking about. You know, why was Fauci, you know, promoting the censorship of doctors that had different opinions? Why was he saying one thing privately and another thing publicly? And this gets into something that Americans hate. You mean you made money off of this?
3: No, that's one of the things. In fact, one of our listeners wrote me the other day and said, look at his pension, over $400,000, yeah, which Josh Hawley mentioned. And you just heard that in the audio cut. And I, it's commonly shared all over the internet and has been for years, you know, since, you know, everybody learned of his pension and what it was going to be. And now you look at a situation where, again, the American people deserve the truth. This was to save his own marketability. He had zero reason to plead the fifth. None. And we'll see where the DOJ goes, you know, with any investigation. I don't know, you know, how far they're going to get. But he has zero reason to plead the fifth. And his ego never, never had him backing down before. But this shows you right here. So what's the difference? The difference is the diaries. The difference is his own writings,
2: right,
3: that no one can deny.
2: Right. Everything is not the Republicans making an accusation,
3: no,
2: that isn't being backed up with the emails that he and his staff actually wrote.
3: Right. Exactly.
2: And that's the problem that he has, because you make a great point. And the only thing the lawyer said was yesterday was that he had a legitimate, you know, a Fifth Amendment case. I don't believe he does.
3: I think he does.
2: The only thing that you could make is it isn't Congress that gave him the immunity from prosecution. I don't think it makes a difference, though. Congress doesn't have to do it because Biden already did it. Now, unless he is afraid that the auto pen and that could eventually overturn, his pardon. But
3: that's
2: the fact,
3: a good point. Yeah.
2: But the fact is, right now, it, you know, it exists. But, and I don't know if Congress go back and go, well, look, we're going to give you, you already got it from Biden, but we'll give you immunity from prosecution for those things you did. You need to testify now.
3: I think he won't do it, and I think he'll be reluctant.
2: Yeah,
3: and he's going to stall the way through.
2: But that's where you get to contempt of court.
3: Yeah, exactly.
2: That's where you get to contempt
3: of court.
2: That's
3: where you put him against the wall.
2: At that point.
3: Yep.
2: We are Red Eye Radio.
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17: 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It reinforces the alignment, stability, and coordinated muscle activation that supports how your body moves, whether you're doing strenuous exercise or simply going about your daily life. This is according to Dana Santis, a strength and conditioning specialist. Even though you walk every day, Dana does say you can make small adjustments to immediately improve your walking mechanics. So, keep your rib cage stacked over your pelvis. Avoid leaning over or arching your lower back. Allow your arms to swing naturally in coordination with your legs. Keep your gaze forward. your jaw relaxed, and then just breathe in through your nose and out through your mouth. I'm Dr. Sanjay Gupta, helping you live a better life.

0: We are Red Eye Radio. He is Eric Carlin. I'm Gary McNamara. I said contempt of court.
1: Contempt of Congress.
0: And yes, we'll get into some of the legalities now that Fauci may face. Catherine Herridge did a great post on X, talking to a former Justice Department prosecutor, and saying, "Okay, these are the things that could be done," and we'll get to that. Plus, we're back at war again.
2: So we're back at war. The war's back.
0: Yeah, we'll
2: bombing the blankety blank out of Iran. So. Apparently, he said that on the air. I guess it got on the air. I don't know if the censors caught it or not, but he was on with Fox News. And yeah, we're back at war with Iran.
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I'm Dale Jackson. I'm a radio talk show host, and you can hear my show Monday through Friday from 5 to 9 a.m. on WVNN in North Alabama. 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

0: terrible run for Anthony Fauci. Now Tommy Tuberville's like, lock that guy up. And you know what? I agree.
1: He said he should leave the hearing in handcuffs.
0: Yeah, and he's right.
1: A paraphrase.
0: He's absolutely right.
1: So this has infuriated a lot of people, Tuberville included, obviously. But a lot of people are very, very angry. But the question is, what's the next steps if it's just fifth?
0: Yeah, you hold him in contempt. I remember a long enough time ago where my good friend Mo Brooks was about to leave office. And Trump was leaving office, and they said he was going to take a pardon, and if he took a pardon, that would mean that he committed a bunch of crimes. Fauci gets a pardon. I've heard that if you take the fifth, you're a lying bastard, and you've done a bunch of bad stuff, and you should be in jail. He does it. But here's the beauty of the whole thing. He got pardoned. That means he can't claim the fifth anymore. Mm-hmm. So by doing that and going there, he is in contempt of Congress. Lock his ass up. There is recent history where we hold people in contempt of Congress, and we put them in jail cells. Fauci needs to go, or he needs to talk. They want to know what he knew about the actual origins of this. And he can't even tell you what color the carpet is. I mean, this is just absurd. He went from being, well, I'm not going to say he's a hero or anything like that, because that's not true, but one of the more well-known public servants.
1: No, I think during the pandemic, absolutely.
0: Okay, I wasn't going to do this, but I'm going to do this anyway.
1: Sorry.
0: Do you know who the bad guy was in the Dallas Buyers Club movie with Matthew McConaughey when he had AIDS?
1: I know what you're going to say, yes.
0: It's Fauci. He's the villain in the movie.
1: I knew this.
0: He's the villain in the movie. It's amazing how we forget about that kind of stuff, because a guy in his position shouldn't matter. Mm-hmm. He should be giving advice to the president from behind the scenes, not being out in front. Moving on. Now let's talk a little bit about Iran and the issues there. You know, look, I've been telling you all along, the issue is not fighting Iran. Okay, that's going to go the way it's going to go. We're basically up to our will. That's basically what we can do. Whatever we want to do, we can do. We just have to be willing to do it. I mean, that's just the way this battle is. But the politics of it are what generally really matter here, because the Iranians know that if they can string us along for a very long time, it puts them in a better situation, and that's what they're doing. All this talk of a temporary ceasefire, sneak attacks, all these other things, and now they're launching attacks in Jordan and Egypt, Saudi Arabia, all these other places. They're not worried about drawing these people into this conflict. They're worried about drawing this thing out as long as they possibly can. This is not about them winning the war. It's about them losing less badly. And one of the ways they do that, drive up gas prices, hurt the American economy, mess with the elections that we're having, and cause disarray in the world. It's worked. The worm has turned. The poll. Now, I have always said,
1: what does that mean?
0: The worm's turned. It means it's gone bad. It's gone bad. Like, it's gone bad for you. That's what it means. I guess sometimes the worm's good. I don't know.
1: So you didn't just make that up?
0: No, I did not just make that up. Mm. But here's the question. Like, the American, and I believe this, at the end of this, and I've said this all along, when it's over, then it will matter, because the polling will rejigger itself at that particular time. But as of right now, it's bad. This is bad.
1: Speaking of polling, what was it The Hill published?
0: Yeah.
1: It was like 1 in 3 Americans support the war in Iran.
0: Yep.
1: Talking about that, it's not, I had someone explain this to me, a very smart person, talking about, like, it's not that they care about foreign policy so much, like the voters coming up in this election, they care about gas prices.
0: Yeah, that was me last week.
1: No, it wasn't.
0: I'm not
1: saying you haven't said something to those effects,
0: but that's
1: not the first one I'm referencing.
0: Yeah.
1: But it's true. I mean, that's when it matters. That's when it matters. And we had talked about this war possibly spreading. We talked about it last week.
0: I don't know why they want to drag Egypt and Saudi Arabia into this. It doesn't make any sense. But here's what you're right. Scott Jennings said it best on CNN a couple weeks ago. The prices came down a little bit, and they took the little ticker off the screen that mentioned the prices.
1: Yeah.
0: And Scott Jennings called it out while he's on CNN. That was what that is all about, and it still is. So, yes, the worm has turned.
1: The worm has turned,
0: okay, y'all. There we go. Let's talk about Alabama Democrats. Has the worm turned on them? Yeah, I don't know. They've been in pretty bad shape this entire time, so it would be kind of hard to tell. Their leadership struggles are very interesting. Bobby Singleton, he says he wants to be a leader. Randy Kelly is the leader. Is Doug Jones the actual leader? Tabitha Eisner. Who are these names I'm saying? A lot of you don't have any idea. Here's what they do know. There's a mess going on right there in the Democratic Party, and they're going to have their meeting next week. Yeah, they're going to have a meeting right before the next election where they're going to just rejigger their entire leadership structure, potentially. Joe Reed will, of course, still be in charge. But what happens after that is really the question. And there has been years, decades even, of just absolute malfeasance, political malfeasance, financial malfeasance, malfeasance. And that's how bad all of this has been. And you've got people like Tabitha Eisner, who was on my radio show.
1: Yeah, I was going to ask you about that. You were impressed,
0: right? Yeah, she did very well. But she is clearly there right now. She views.

0: use her role as being a fly in the ointment.
1: That is the disruptor to promote this change. Yep. And listen, she's not the only Democrat.
0: Oh, she's punching at Republicans too. I mean, she's punching in every direction. I mean, she's not just fighting Democrats, but she's fighting them from the inside.
1: But that's what I'm saying. She's not the only one, though. She's not the only one who feels like something needs to change.
0: Well, she's the most outspoken one. Well, I mean, Doug Jones also said he referred to Randy Kelly and Joe Reed as George Wallace.
1: I saw that.
0: And saying that they need to go. So they're standing basically in the Alabama Democrat door, blocking new people from coming. Don't step on my analogy I'm trying to make here. But basically, the fact of the matter is he's right about that. They do need to go. Doug Jones would probably be a better leader for them. He's not going to be governor, so he can go ahead and do that if he wants. But in order for Democrats to get any real traction here in the state, the reality is the infighting has to stop and they have to disconnect themselves from the federal party. I mean, that's basically it.
1: Well, and a lot of the Democrats we've had on the show, these candidates and stuff, that's basically
0: because they're
1: what
0: the sane ones.
1: That's
0: okay?
1: Basically what they're saying.
0: They're the sane ones. But Tabitha Eisner is like a left-wing crank. Mm-hmm. I mean, she don't let me sit here and make you think that I think like she's like a moderate voice, and she wouldn't even tell you that. She is a fire-breathing leftist.
1: She wouldn't even tell you that.
0: Yeah, I mean, just that's what she is, and she's fighting from the inside out. All right, moving on. Let's talk about predictions. That's not that kind of prediction thing. We are talking about prediction markets, and it looks like finally we are going to see people actually stand up and say, hey, maybe we shouldn't just allow random websites that are set up last month to come into our state and just allow people to start betting on football, because that's exactly what's happening right now. Now, there have been a lot of conversations. We had one with Nathaniel Ledbetter, the Speaker of the House, last week about gambling. The prediction markets came up in all of this. The Attorney General of the state of Alabama said, hey, us and 44 other attorney generals go, why is this allowed all of a sudden? We never welcomed this into the state. We're not regulating or taxing. You're just letting them do whatever they want. Now, there's a couple of different reasons why this is happening. 80% of those 44 attorney generals, they're actually upset because this is cutting into their actual legal sports gambling. So there's two angles to this. There is the angle of, what the hell is this? Why is this happening in the state? This is not allowed. I'll call that the Dale Jackson angle. And then there is the other angle of, leave our money alone. So it sounds to me like they're going to ask the federal government to come in and change their classification of do whatever you want to something else.
1: I think a lot of people would agree a lot of clarification is needed, including people who don't understand it at all, and we won't go into how Mecca's.
0: You're not betting on the sport. You're betting on the potential outcome of the sport against other people. It's actually a great scam because
1: it doesn't make any sense.
0: The companies that run them, they're running them. They're not actually like putting the money up. They're just taking a cut.
1: Mm-hmm.
0: I mean, that's really that's all they're doing. It is,
1: and that's the loophole, right?
0: Yes.
1: Okay.
0: It's a game of skill. You see, you're buying a commodity. You're not necessarily gambling. And my commodity is, you know, Alabama by 20. I mean, that's literally it. That's what it is, and it's absurd. It's absurd. Now, I'm also a believer that Steve Marshall should be on a bulldozer right now, driving a bulldozer through a rural gas station
1: that has
0: a slot machine.
1: That hasn't happened.
0: Take a metaphorical bulldozer to this.
1: Really quick, I know we were out of time on this topic. Okay, so will we get clarification from this?
0: The federal government's already said do whatever you want. And then they're just asking that can we like not do whatever they want? I mean, that's what's happened. The federal government has basically said do whatever you want. Yeah. And they were like, awesome. I mean, that's why you see it everywhere. Me and my kid cannot watch a football game without 18 gambling ads on it.
1: It's wild.
0: So there we go. All right. Thank you very much for being here. Thank you very much for watching Alabama Politics this week. Jenny Robinson will be with us next. She is a member of the Huntsville City Council. Stay tuned.
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10: I'd have my mom call the number on the screen. You come see me alone. We'll work it out. Really, we will.
0: Welcome back to Alabama Politics. So this week, I am Dale Jackson. With me, as always, Mecca Music.
1: And this week, we have Huntsville City Council member Dr. Jenny Robinson here with us. Thank you so much for joining us.
12: Thank you for the invitation.
1: Now, obviously, you know I do news. I've covered you for many, many years. You've been on the council for 12 years. Before that, you were on school board.
0: We got it. You're both old. I'm sorry.
12: Was that really necessary?
0: Just the way you said it.
1: Okay. If we could just cut Dale out of this shot. My question is, in that time, I mean, even going back farther than that, Huntsville has had so many successes, so many big, big wins. It seems like Huntsville's obviously the main headline nearly every day in Alabama. How can other cities in this state replicate the success that, I mean, you've been a part of, you've helped build?
12: So what I have observed and what other people coming from other communities have also reported is that one thing Huntsville does differently from a lot of other communities is that we work together. In fact, it was the Birmingham, I think he was a former chamber chair, that wrote an editorial that was titled, Why Huntsville Got IKEA. Mm-hmm. And that's exactly what he said. Birmingham, they fight each other, and Nashville, but here we work together. And it's not just work together city. The city works with the chamber instead of fighting the chamber. The city works with not one county, but two, because we have both Madison County and Limestone County that are inside the city limits of Huntsville. We're working with those commissions. We work with Decatur and Morgan County. We work with Lincoln County. And everybody works together, gets around the table to get things done.
0: Yeah,
1: really quick, but you've talked about, or we've talked about heavy lifts that Huntsville has made. but not necessarily tax increases to go with that. Talk to me, how does Huntsville accomplish that?
12: I think one of the things I am most proud of is the projects we've been able to accomplish without raising taxes. And the way we've done it is by growing the tax base, which is why economic development and that working together is really important. So we come together and strategically look at how can we grow the tax base, how can we protect the tax base. Really good example of that actually is what we've heard recently about the North Village development, the 1,800 houses that are going in North Parkway. The reason for that is because in the Hazel Green, Meridianville area, you've seen a Walmart come in, you've seen a Publix come in. Those folks don't need to come to Huntsville anymore to get stuff. So we've got to do something to bring them back to Huntsville. That sales tax needs to come back. So right there at the city limit, you're going to put in a Target and a Home Depot and a Food City and everything that goes with it. And it's actually easier for the folks who live really close to that city limit to go there instead of going to Meridianville or Hazel Green or the commercial pieces out there. So now we're rebuilding and shoring up that tax base there very strategically. It's the same thing that happened decades ago when Dallas Fanning started looking out at the western limits and putting sewer out there very strategically around the city of Madison. And so
1: Madison is landlocked.
12: There is a donut. There is a complete donut around it. And if you look at it and you look at any of that commercial property that's out there around the city of Madison, it's in the city of Huntsville.
0: Right. And so you talk about all this, and it's interesting. I've been here about 20 years. You've been on the school board, the city council.
1: Oh, you're so old.
0: I know. It's true. He'll look at me. But I can take the joke. But the simple point of this is you guys used to go places to learn what they're doing. Now you've got places coming here to learn what you guys are doing. I'll use a perfect example. Chattanooga is about to build an amphitheater. And Huntsville's amphitheater was referenced in that. And it's pretty interesting. What do you make of that?
12: Well, and we're still going to cities to learn from them. It's a continual learning process, but it is nice to have other cities come here as well. I was on a number of those trips to Chattanooga and to Greenville, and we learned a lot from them. One of the things we learned about was public art, and you'll see lots of public art coming here. You saw the entertainment, having that entertainment hub, building the music ecosystem came from some of those visits. So I think we have a lot to teach other cities, but we can always continue to learn.
0: Let's talk about something else going on. I'm going to talk about it at the end of the program, but data centers. You've seen moratoriums all over the place. You've seen it. I've come around on a lot of this to the position that, one, we should not be offering data centers any economic incentives. There's zero reasons to do it. They want to be able to everywhere. Let them pay for everything. Two, I don't like the moratorium idea, but in the cities, you guys have a little bit more flexibility with your zoning and stuff like this. Does Huntsville need more data centers or more coming?
12: So we have one. We have Meta.
0: That you're very proud of.
12: And offered them no incentives. They did have multiple phases. They are tied directly to TVA. They're not tied to Huntsville Utilities. If you talk to them, they're also using water in a responsible way. But when they hit, I think, their fourth phase, TVA could no longer serve them. So their expansion had to stop, and they had to go move somewhere else where they could get the energy that they needed. And I think we've learned a lot from that process. Now, data centers are getting smarter about how they use energy, so maybe that will...
0: The law of computers basically say that as time passes, it uses less energy and stuff like that.
12: But it's interesting to me also that all the people who contact me about the evil of data centers are doing it over the internet, on email, probably have used AI to write their...
0: Yeah.
12: So there, it's there.
0: Yeah.
12: And what we need to find is a responsible alternative. I think they might actually be an economic benefit in some more rural areas
0: Agreed.
12: Of the state.
0: I think you should incentivize them going to those rural areas. That's
12: there you go.
0: That's what I think
12: they're going to provide employment.
0: Yeah.
12: And so I think we need to look at data centers not as a great evil, but how do we make it work better?
0: Okay. All right, there we go. When all these conversations about data centers come in, you say they come in via email, stuff like this. Do you have any vibe that might be Chinese?
12: I'm
0: dead serious, Mecca. That's a thing. I'll talk about it in the next segment.
1: Yeah, you're going to have to.
12: So many of the emails I get, whether it's about data centers or ICE or whatever, it does not have the address of the person who, and it may be just a first name or a last name on there. No way to identify them. They get deleted. If I get it from somebody I know, I will respond to them.
0: Yeah, foreign influence seems to be the thing.
12: I think it's more than we think it is. I think that they were being controlled in social media, just the division that we see in our political, which is why I like municipal politics that are nonpartisan, because your pothole doesn't care if it's an R, if you're an R or a D, it just wants to be fixed. I can deal with that. But the divisiveness that we see now, where we vote you off the island if we disagree and we can't even have a conversation anymore, that's just wrong.
0: Last question
1: really quick. You are running for re-election for another term. When you are out there and you're talking to voters in your district, which is a huge district, by the way.
12: It's just about the same size as Madison.
1: Yeah, that's a lot of... What are you hearing? What are their biggest concerns right now?
12: Maintaining property taxes in aging neighborhoods. 80% of the houses in South Huntsville were built before 1980. So we've got to property values, not property taxes. Property values in those aging neighborhoods. Speeding is a concern. The quality of our schools is a concern. So it's all politics is local.
1: Yeah.
12: And it's local concerns.
0: Who's going to pick up my garbage can? Garbage
12: exactly.
0: City Councilman, they're going to come out and take care of that for you. Thank you very much. Huntsville City Councilwoman Jenny Robinson, always appreciate her being here. Mecca's leaving as well. Short party shot coming up next. Stay tuned. The Chinese aren't controlling that. Stay tuned.
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0: Welcome back to Alabama Politics This Week. I am Dale Jackson. In just a minute, we'll talk about data centers and the Chinese and the influence they're having on this conversation during the party shop. But for right now, head on over to yellowhammernews.com. Sign up for my email blast, the 7 things you should be talking about today. You'll get that delivered to your email inbox every single morning. Right now, though, let's go ahead and get to that party shot. My parting shot is directed at all the people who are continuing to ignore what the data center debate is actually about. It's not about whether we're going to have data centers, because we are. We can talk about wanting to have moratoriums and things like that, and some places may put them into effect. That's fine. Go ahead if that's what you want to do. But at least do it for the right reason. And the reason that you shouldn't be out here talking about it is power usage and water and all this other stuff, because those issues can be resolved and we should resolve them smartly. You don't need a moratorium in order to do that. But we also need to understand that this is a Chinese op. They have decided they want the data centers within their borders for a couple of reasons. One, they're easier to control in that situation. You can also control the information that goes through them if they are within those borders. This is the debate. This is a battle. This is a national security issue. And the only people treating it like that is the Chinese. The Chinese are the only ones treating it that way. We're not. We're treating it as if it's an issue about whether or not water is going to be used. That's not the actual debate. There's a much broader issue here. This is where the world is going, and we got to be smarter about it. Thank you very much for watching and listening to Alabama Politics This Week. We'll talk to you soon.

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6: There are millions of Americans age 85 or older, but a select few have extraordinary memories. Why are these so-called super agers sharp as a tack?
7: During the course of aging, we're losing certain capacities, so which things are getting worse, and a lot of the news is not so great. And we kind of wanted to look at the flip side.
6: Then, American students are well behind the education levels of other countries. What are the reasons, and what can be done to improve things?
8: Finland had a 10% high school graduation rate in the 1950s. Now they're up closer to 90%, which is well above that of the United States. So the question is, how did they do it?
6: Those two stories, and much more, are heading your way on this week's edition of InfoTrack. Stick around. Our show will begin right after this.
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6: If someone you know is in their 80s or 90s and has a phenomenal memory, they may be one of the so-called super agers, whose brains act a lot younger than their years.
11: With more about this, we welcome Emily Rogalski, a neuroscientist at Northwestern University's Cognitive Neurology and Alzheimer's Disease Center in Chicago. Emily, welcome to the show.
7: Thanks for having me.
11: You're researching these people. What makes super agers so special?
7: Well, one thing that makes super agers special is that in the course of aging, it's common to lose some of our thinking abilities. So our memory isn't quite as sharp commonly at age 80 as it is at age 50 or age 30. And we asked the question, what if that's not always the case? What if it's common to lose memory, but maybe it's possible that some people don't lose even that little bit of memory as they age?
11: So you're looking for people who maybe have this unusual trait. Do you have any idea what percentage of the population might be like this?
7: It's tricky to give an exact percentage, but what we do know is that the individuals who call to be a part of the study, we've screened over 350 to 400 people, and less than 10% end up meeting the criteria for participation. So of people who think that they have outstanding memory, less than 10% seem to fit our criteria.
11: Have you tested these people you found to any extent?
7: Yes. Individuals who are enrolled in our superaging study undergo quite a bit of testing. So we have some paper and pencil tests so that we can better understand their thinking skills. We also ask questions about their family history, some of their medical background. We give them some psychosocial questionnaires to better understand their activities in daily living. We are interested in what their brain looks like. Is their brain able to maintain optimal health? So we ask them to complete an MRI scan. We ask them to also donate blood so we can look at genetic factors that might be contributing. And they're invited to participate in our brain donation program at the time of death so that we can better understand the cellular and molecular features that might be contributing to this rare form of successful aging.
11: At what age does the average person begin to lose their memory?
7: Generally as early as our 20s or 30s, unfortunately.
11: Wow. We're talking on InfoTrack with Emily Rogalski, a neuroscientist at Northwestern University's Cognitive Neurology and Alzheimer's Disease Center in Chicago, and we're talking about a study that she's working on, the so-called super agers, older people with very sharp minds. I remember a TV campaign for a yogurt product that talked about people in Russia who lived out in the mountains who were phenomenally old and really healthy, and it was because they ate this yogurt. Is there any kind of a secret formula to this, do you think?
7: A lot of aging research really documents how during the course of aging, we're losing certain capacities, so which things are getting worse, and a lot of the news is not so great. And we kind of wanted to look at the flip side. If we take someone with outstanding memory, what else is great and what seems to hang along with it? Anecdotally, we found that our superagers seem to come from different walks of life, different economic backgrounds, different educational backgrounds, and even seem to have different choices in lifestyle factors. So some superagers actually have been smoking for years, not the majority of them, but there are a few. And then there are other individuals who don't drink at all, and others who say that it's very important to have a martini at 5 p.m. every day. And that's one thing that's helped them to be a superager. So there's a little bit of diversity in the lifestyle factors that contribute to superaging thus far.
11: We've heard that keeping the brain active keeps the memory sharp, doing crossword puzzles and that sort of thing. Do you have any idea if that's true or not?
7: There is an overwhelming amount of evidence that keeping your brain active and keeping your body active, so exercising your muscles in your body and exercising the muscles in your brain, are of benefit. Specifically in the superagers, we have not been able to look specifically at all of those factors yet, but we imagine that that will be something that will be important.
11: What's the oldest person you found that has one of these super brains?
7: Our oldest superager right now is 97 years old.
11: And still has a very sharp memory. Now, you often will hear about older people who have a great memory of their childhood, but these are also short-term good memories, right?
7: Yes. We're looking at the type of memory that's often compromised in Alzheimer's dementia. So the ability to learn some new information and then retain it over a 20, 30, or even hour-long period. And superagers do remarkably well at tests like this.
11: Now, some people often do things like misplace their keys or forget if they left the light on at home or not. Are those things to worry about, or when should someone start to get concerned that they might have some malfunction happening?
7: It's common for individuals to lose a little bit of memory capacity even as early as our 20s and 30s. So forgetting occasionally where our keys are or perhaps the time of a specific appointment aren't necessarily isolated things to be concerned about. The question is, are these forgetful moments starting to interfere with your daily life repeatedly? And are they happening more than they used to? And at that point, if someone feels concerned about that, they should go and talk to a clinician.
11: Is gender a factor at all, have you noticed, with superagers?
7: In our program, we have more women than we do men, and that's probably for a couple different reasons. First and foremost, women tend to live longer than men. Secondly, women tend to volunteer for studies more often than men do.
11: And we want to mention that you are actively looking for superagers for your study. People can learn more by visiting the webpage brain.northwestern.edu. In terms of all the rest of us who just probably have average memories, is there anything that you hope to learn that will help the mass population out here? Not people who necessarily are going to get Alzheimer's, but just the average person. Is there anything that could be learned to help people just improve their memories?
7: That's one of the hopes. It's a long-term hope, but the idea is that by studying what's going right with the brain, maybe we can identify some modifiable factors, take-home points of things that we can do to live long and live well. I think it's important that as the medical field advances and has done a great job at helping us live longer, that we don't let that outpace living well.
11: Studies I've read of brain testing and research seem to indicate that memories stay in there. They're stored somehow. Are the memories just trapped in people's brains and they can't access them? Is that the main problem with memory?
7: I think it depends on what the source of the memory deficit is. In Alzheimer's dementia, you're actually losing brain tissue and areas of the brain are damaged and the brain cells are actually being lost. And so the reason for memory loss there might be different than someone who's experiencing a lot of stress and just having trouble thinking at a given moment. The brain is a very complex organ that it really would depend on what the cause of the memory deficit is.
11: Emily Rogalski, a neuroscientist at Northwestern University's Cognitive Neurology and Alzheimer's Disease Center in Chicago. And if you'd like to learn more about this study and perhaps volunteer as a superager, visit the website brain.northwestern.edu. Emily, thanks so much for joining us on InfoTrack.
7: Thank you so much for having me.
11: Next, where do the smartest kids in the world live? Here's a hint. They don't live in America. The startling story, coming up.
3: Stick around. There's more InfoTrack straight ahead.
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11: American kids are better off in most cases than kids in other countries. So why are our kids lagging so far behind in education? With the story, here's InfoTrack's Roy Mackey. Roy?
21: Thanks, Chris. Our guest is Amanda Ripley. She's an investigative journalist and the author of a book called The Smartest Kids in the World and How They Got That Way. Amanda, welcome to InfoTrack.
8: Thanks for having me.
21: Basically, your book examines how other countries are out-educating their young people compared to the U.S., sometimes dramatically. We've all heard some of these depressing stats before, but maybe you can just give us a quick summary of how American kids are stacking up against students from other countries.
8: Sure. American 15-year-olds perform about 26th in the world in math at age 15. We do better in reading, though, so all is not lost. Our teenagers perform about 12th in the world. And then not so great in science, we're about 17th in the world on that same test of critical thinking.
21: Some of the countries that you term educational superpowers did not have that status just a few decades ago. So systems can change, and sometimes pretty rapidly, right?
8: Yeah, this was why I really wanted to go travel to these countries because, you know, Finland had a 10% high school graduation rate in the 1950s. Now they're up closer to 90%, which is well above that of the United States. So the question is, how did they do it? But it's incredibly exciting that it is possible to see that much growth in that short time.
21: Maybe it's different in each one of these countries, but was there a particular turning point that caused their education systems to suddenly change?
8: This is actually something they have in common. These are very different places, but it seems like each country came up against an existential economic crisis of one sort or another, and they did not have any other choice but to finally get very serious about investing in their own people's skills and education. But in every case, they did really buckle down and treat education as if it were a survival skill, as if, you know, it were as valuable as gold or oil. And you see that manifested in many different ways, but it's not something that we've done, I don't think, in any state in this country.
21: How does the educational budget per student in these countries compare to the United States?
8: This is a surprising thing. You know, the United States actually spends more than most countries in the world per student on kindergarten through high school education. Actually, we spend more than all but three countries, Norway, Luxembourg, and Switzerland. Yet you don't see the results for that money. Clearly, we are spending the money differently, and that's part of the problem. But it's also safe to say that past a certain baseline, money does not yield returns in education, much like healthcare.
21: How does class size compare between the U.S. and these other high-performing countries?
8: One truism you see around the world is that quality matters more than quantity. It is true that at younger ages, a small class size does seem to be ideal, according to research that's done in the United States. But it really works best if you have an incredibly effective teacher. And it's better to have an incredibly effective teacher with a slightly larger class than a smaller class with a teacher who's really not been well prepared to deal with this very dynamic, challenging job. So typically, many U.S. states have had smaller class sizes than countries around the world, including some top-performing countries. That alone is actually a very, very expensive way to invest in education that doesn't consistently lead to more learning, particularly as kids get older.
21: One country that I thought was kind of interesting in your book is Poland. They made a very rapid turnaround, but that's a poor country, generally speaking. And oftentimes we hear in the United States, well, poverty is a major cause for poor educational performance here. Can you talk about that a bit?
8: The reason I wanted to go to Poland was because they have a 15% child poverty rate, which is comparable to that of the United States, much higher than many of these countries we usually hear about, Finland and Korea. So I wanted to see how they had dramatically improved their education results over the past 10 years, despite that child poverty rate. And I do think it's certainly true that in Poland and in the US and all over the world, poverty does make it much harder for children to learn at high levels and for teachers to teach at high levels. So that's beyond a doubt true. But what you see is that some countries are able to compensate to some degree for that challenge, and other countries seem to exacerbate it. One of the saddest statistics you'll see for the United States is that we have very few low-income students who perform above what we'd expect given their economic challenges, whereas many, many, many other countries have low-income kids who routinely perform above what you'd expect if you have a sort of algorithm for poverty. You see all these kids around the world outperforming their own odds.
21: Maybe we need to get into some of the specifics these countries are doing, but why is that?
8: Well, certainly when you end up with a lot of low-income students and families all together in one school, just like in one hospital or any complex system, it is harder to give everyone the attention that they need. And that's something that we do partly because of the way we fund schools, partly because we have a long history of segregation. People always say to me, hey, our schools are so diverse. You can't compare us to these other countries. I wish that were true. In fact, most of our kids are going to schools where everybody looks just like they do. They are not actually very diverse, the schools themselves. And so that can make it oddly harder to run these schools. So part of it is that segregation. And part of it is also that we have a situation where we actually distribute more resources to the most affluent schools. That's upside down compared to most developed countries. In most places, the poorer the neighborhood, the more resources the school gets. To be fair, some states and districts are moving in this direction, so I think we are seeing a slight increase in equity, but we don't compare to places like Finland in this regard.
21: Our guest on InfoTrack is Amanda Ripley. She's an investigative journalist and the author of a book called The Smartest Kids in the World, which examines how other countries are educating their young people compared to what's happening here in the U.S. Amanda, if you were made education secretary or maybe king for a week and you were told, hey, we want to reform the U.S. education system now, what would your first steps be?
8: I would require the education colleges, the ones that train teachers, to only accept the top performing candidates who apply. This is something that all these education superpower countries have done. They weren't always this way, but in the late 1960s, for example, Finland shut down its teacher training colleges, which were like ours. They were of wildly varying quality and selectivity, and they educated more teachers than they needed. And they moved them all into their top eight most elite universities. So what you get from that is obviously you have teachers who are themselves better educated, but also, maybe more importantly, you send a signal to everyone else, to politicians, to parents, especially students, that you are really serious about education, that this is so hard and so important, this profession and this learning that kids must do now to thrive in this economy, that of course you are going to make it highly selective and prestigious to be part of it. And then wonderful things can happen, right? Because once everyone knows that, like in Finland, getting into teacher training college is the same as getting into MIT in the US, there's a level of respect and freedom that those professionals are granted. It's easier to make the case for paying teachers more. It's easier to give them the autonomy that they need. And you can have a higher level of trust in the system if you start from the beginning.
21: Amanda, what would you say to parents who would like to see their child's education improve? Do they need to put pressure on their local school board, on state legislators, on their congressmen in Washington? What should they be doing?
8: Really try to help your teacher and your child focus on doing work worth doing, challenging, meaningful work that will be useful in the real world, and thinking for themselves. So that means when you see your second grader coming home with homework that's just busy work, and you know it, and your second grader knows it, that means maybe talking to the teacher about that and trying to come up with alternatives, really trying to push for more rigorous work. It's now time to get serious, I think, about higher order thinking in math, reading, and science, particularly math and science, from a very young age.
21: Amanda Ripley, investigative journalist and the author of The Smartest Kids in the World and How They Got That Way. And you can find out more at her website, AmandaRipley.com. Amanda, thanks for joining us on InfoTrack.
8: Thanks for having me.
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11: You've no doubt seen the expiration dates printed on food labels, and maybe you've tossed out items because you thought the products were no longer safe to eat. But a new report says those dates may be misleading. With more on this, we welcome Dana Gunders, staff scientist at the Natural Resources Defense Council. Dana, you co-authored this study with Harvard's Food Law and Policy Clinic. Did you find many consumers are misinterpreting these expiration dates?
7: We did. We found a shocking number of consumers. In fact, about 9 out of 10 consumers are misinterpreting dates at least some of the time. And what they're doing is they're believing those dates to mean that the food is unsafe to eat after that, when in fact, the dates are really just meant to be indicators of peak quality, or sometimes just dates that help the stores with their stock control.
11: Any idea how much food is wasted because of this?
7: Well, what I can tell you is that we don't have great research here in the U.S., but in the U.K., they estimate that about 20% of the food that gets wasted in households is due to the confusion around expiration dates. And if we were to take that estimate here in the U.S., it would mean that per household, about $275 to $450 a year is being spent on food that's being thrown out just because of this date label confusion.
11: Well, there are different phrases used, such as sell by, use by, and best before. Why are they different phrases, and what do they mean?
7: There are really two buckets of phrases. One is those phrases that are meant for businesses to speak to each other, like the manufacturer speaking to the store, telling them with a sell by date that if the product is sold by that date, it will indeed have some life left for the consumer after the consumer purchases it and gets it home. The other bucket of dates are those that are meant to speak directly to us as consumers, and those are your use by and best before. And those are really indicators of when the food is at its peak quality, but they are not meant to tell us that the food is unsafe to eat.
11: I know you can't give a general rule on this, but just to give us an idea, let's say I have a can of soup and it is today the use by date. How much more time could I actually use that soup? Or can you not set a rule for that?
7: Well, canned goods are good for so long, you know, at least 7 years, if not even more, according to some food safety experts. And really, the process of canning kills anything that would render the product unsafe to eat, as long as the can is not dented or harmed in any way.
11: In terms of products such as oils that could turn rancid, are there any rules of thumb, or will these products tend to last a long time beyond the expiration dates?
7: Rancidity is something to be careful with, but it's also something that we can taste. So as soon as you taste that an oil is rancid, you should be sure to throw that product out, because that rancidity is the result of toxins that are created in the product. And similarly, things like milk, if you taste and smell that they're bad, don't eat them. But there is a difference between the contamination and the pathogens that cause foodborne illness, like salmonella and E. coli, versus spoilage and decay when something goes bad. So salmonella and E. coli, they're sort of present on a product to begin with. Hopefully they're not, but in those few occurrences where they are, they were there to begin with. It's not something that grew with age. There's an exception to that called listeria, which does grow, you know, even when products are cold, but even that had to be on the product to begin with. And the food industry is very careful in doing all they can to make sure that that contamination doesn't happen in the first place.
11: Dana, in terms of all these different phrases and systems that are used, is there any way to standardize this? How could we improve the system?
7: We absolutely would like to see this system standardized. You know, it's hard to educate consumers on what things really mean when everyone's using different words and different systems to determine the dates. So we'd like to see the language standardized. Also, there may not be a need for consumers to see the sell-by dates on food. Again, that's business-to-business information. And perhaps if there are a way to code that information or somehow convey it through something that's not a visible date, it wouldn't serve to confuse consumers in the same way.
11: If folks want to learn more about this, they can visit your website, which is fixfooddates.com. We've been talking on InfoTrack with Dana Gunders, staff scientist at the Natural Resources Defense Council. Dana, thanks so much for joining us on InfoTrack.
7: Thank you so much for having me.
11: And that's it for this edition of InfoTrack. 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I'm Chris Whitting, inviting you to catch us next time on another edition of InfoTrack.
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23: 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All right, let's get started. We have a lot to cover today. Hello, Chris and Graham.
24: Hey, Lou Ann. Good to be here with you. I just saw you a few days ago, so it's great to hear you so soon.
23: It is, isn't it? I know. I love it. Loved being with you and Emily from your firm. And Graham, sorry you didn't get to be with us.
25: That is all right. I'll share my shared custody of Chris with Emily. And
23: love
25: get
23: it.
25: Some of the weekends.
23: Love it. Love it. Love it. That's too funny.
24: Shared custody.
23: See, Chris, we all want you.
24: Oh, my God.
23: We all want to call you ours.
24: Yeah, Graham is hilarious. I don't think maybe the listeners do know. Man, he is funny. Like, he is funny. He's our office comedian.
23: He is. He's your office comedian.
24: Oh, my gosh. Yes, he's hilarious.
23: I love it. I love it. And then, he can be so serious and understand all of these deep topics that we get into, which we are going to cover a lot today. And the one you want to talk about first, Chris, is actually already on your Facebook page. And I want to mention that, too. You can follow us on Facebook. Just look for the name of the firm, WG Financial Group. And then there's a number, 256. But we're going to talk about something you've named. It's called the Tax-Free Triple Play.
24: Yeah, the Tax-Free Triple Play. And you're right. It is on our Facebook page. So plug in the Facebook page.

0: protect, you know, the family as a whole. I always like to say this. I'm a father of three grown kids. There's just things that I'm, you know, have done and currently doing with my own family. And we just try to pass that stuff along as long as it makes sense. And that way, you know, if you want to do it, you can. So let's talk about the tax-free triple play. So it's the utilization of three different accounts. We're going to look at the Section 530A account, which is also known as the Trump account. And then you also have a 529 plan and a Roth IRA. And the Section 530A, the Trump account, if your kid was born between January 1st of 2025 and will be born before 12/31 of 2028.
1: Or grandkid.
0: Yeah, thank you. Yeah, thank you, Graham. They're eligible for an additional $1,000 of seed money from the government. And with these Trump accounts, you can put in $5,000 a year for the first 18 years of their life. Now, you can't make a contribution in the year that they turn 18, but, you know, from birth through the age of 17 until they turn 18, you can put $5,000 a year in. The contribution can be from friends, family. It can be from whomever. You can put it in this account. There's no deductibility on the for the donor. You know, like when you make a contribution for an IRA, that usually reduces your gross income. Well, that's not the case with the Trump account, but you can put money in to kind of jumpstart a kid or a grandkid. All right. So $5,000 a year. And if you put money in every year, and let's just say that they were eligible for that seed money because they were born between 2025 and 2028, they get that extra $1,000. And if you were to put $5,000 a year in there through the age of 17, by the time they turn 18, they should have somewhere around $191,000 in that account, assuming an 8% rate of return.
2: Wow.
0: Now, some people would say, well, what if it's not 8%? Well, what if, you know, I just assumed 8% because we're talking about 17 years of time horizon. So I've got to assume if you're investing in an S&P fund, you're probably going to make around 8%, or at least I would hope you would, over that 17 years. But even if it's 7, then just do the math at 7% or do the math at 10%. You make your own percentage up. I used 8, and by the age of 18, they should have 191,000. Now, at the age of 18, they can consider a Roth conversion. Now, the cool thing here is you've made these $5,000 of contributions on an annual basis for 17 years, and that's going to equate to around $90,000 worth of contributions. So when you do the conversion, you're really only going to be converting somewhere around $100,000, maybe a little more, maybe a little less. Again, it all depends on the return. But as the child is 18 and they're in a low tax bracket, maybe they're not really working, you know, full time, and they're maybe going to college and they're working part time. You can do a conversion, and you could do a conversion over a couple years and convert that $191,000. Again, 90 of that's roughly 90 of that's going to be basis, so that there will be no tax there. And you can get that money turned into Roth money. And you can do that over, like I said, a series of years. So I feel like this is vehicle number one. If you're not taking advantage of the Trump account, and you have the money and you want to help your kids or grandkids, this is an excellent way to do it. I don't know if you have anything you want to add on that, Graham, for this one particular account.
1: So I think the one thing I might add, and maybe you touched on this and I just didn't hear it, but I think the really cool thing about this, because obviously what, and we're going to get to the Roth IRA in a minute, what some people might say is, oh, well, you know, but it's going to be a traditional IRA when they turn 18. It's like, yeah, that is going to be fully taxable. There are obviously downsides to that. But what it does open the door for, that I think is the most important thing to understand, is essentially retirement plan contributions for people or kids who don't have earned income. So if your kids have earned income, you know, they work at the local car wash or the local grocery store, there are some other avenues for retirement accounts that open up. But if you have a 7-year-old who, you know, most 7-year-olds aren't working a job 20 hours a week or anything like that, unless you're a business owner and find some way to put them on payroll, they're probably not going to have earned income. And so they can't even get money into a status that could become Roth later on,
0: right.
1: Other than, you know, what we're going to talk about in a second. There's a few small avenues, but I think the powerful thing about this is, you know, those numbers you pulled up, Chris, yes, that would be, you know, $200,000 taxable almost, but it's also $200,000 that can be converted to Roth.
0: Right.
1: And at most 18-year-olds don't have any money that can be converted into a Roth IRA. So yes, there will be some taxes. It'd also be at a lower bracket. There are some things to consider. But like I said, I think the important thing to remember about those, they're not the most tax efficient vehicles, but for some people, it's going to be the only way, especially if they're

0: maxing out other things to even get that money into that status.
1: Yeah, I think this is an excellent thing that I think people should look at and take seriously. And because for every year that you wait, you're losing that year of contributions, and you're missing that compounding. So the message in all of these vehicles is, getting it in there over time, right? So getting, letting the money get in, let it compound over time, because we can't go back and get time. So the next vehicle that I want to talk about is a 529 plan. So the 529 used to be a few years ago, kind of a vehicle that you would put your money in. And obviously it's for school. So you say 529, the first thing you think about is school. Well, they were pretty restrictive up until a few years ago. And then when this Cure Act 2.0 passed, they loosened the restrictions on the 529. They also made it where you can convert $35,000 as a maximum to a Roth IRA. So vehicle number two, you set the Trump account up. Vehicle number two is the 529 plan. And I just kind of made a scenario here, kind of started out, seed it with $5,000 to start with. Okay, so seed it with $5,000. If you want to seed it with more, that's fine. And then start contributing $300 a month for the next 17 years. So open the 529, seed it with $5,000, and contribute $300 a month for the next 17 years. And here again, assume a 8% rate of return. And by the time your child turns 18, they should have around $140,000 in this account. At the age of 18, because the child is the beneficiary, or the grandkid is the beneficiary of the 529, $35,000 of that can be converted to Roth. So they can take $35,000 from the 529 and they can do a series of Roth conversions over about 5 years. Now, why over 5 years? Because with the 529 Roth conversion rules, you can only convert up to the maximum contribution limit. So in 2026, the maximum contribution limit for someone under the age of 50 is $7,500. So if you were in that boat today and you have a 529 that's been open for more than 15 years, you can convert $7,500 today over to Roth. And so you would do that over a series of about 5 years. It'd take a little less than five in total, but it would take roughly around 5 years. Now, this amount, this contribution amount does tend to go up, but I have no idea what it's going to be in the future. So my assumptions are just based on converting $7,500 chunks over a series of about 5 years until I hit the total maximum of $35,000, which is what I convert. Now, another thing to remember is here in the state of Alabama, if you're making a 529 plan contribution through the state of Alabama, you actually get a little bit of a tax deduction. So that's important because I have grandparents who are wanting to help grandkids. And so if grandma and grandpa are putting into their grandkids 529, they're going to get a little bit of a state tax deduction. So if you live in Alabama, that's kind of how that works here. If you live in another state, you'll have to kind of refer to your state law for specific tax eligibility and stuff like that. So 529 is the second vehicle because you can put in exactly what I said, seed it with 5,000, contribute 300, assume an 8% rate of return. We've got 140, and then we're going to start converting $35,000 of that. And that leaves us 105 to pay for school. Now, I know that there are people out there going, well, school's going to be more expensive, than $105,000 for college. And I'm not going to disagree with you. We'll put more in there if you want to. Again, I'm just making the scenario to let you know you can use this vehicle as a Roth conversion vehicle in addition to an educational vehicle. So that would be vehicle number two. Vehicle number three is, let's assume that the grandkid or kid starts working at age 15 and they work at Sonic, where they have the best cheese sticks on the planet.
2: Oh my gosh. Yeah. Cheese sticks, those are so bad for you.
1: They are. They're horrible for you. They're so good. Sonic has great cheese sticks. So let's assume that the kid or grandkid starts working at the age of 15. Well, you can open a custodial, as a parent, you can open a custodial Roth IRA. And as long as that kid or grandkid has earned income, they can make a $7,500 contribution to a Roth IRA as long as they have at least $7,500 in earned income. So the cool thing is you could be making you could be making all three of these contributions. You could be making a Trump account contribution for the grandkid. You could be making a 529 contribution for the grandkid, and the grandkid could be funding his own his or her own Roth IRA at age 15. If they start working, they can put in, like I said, up to $7,500.
2: Wow.
1: So again, assume an average of 8% return for all of these vehicles. And let's assume that at age 25, they keep all of this in place to age 25. And they started converting to Roth, the Trump account at age 18. And then they just held it and let it grow because you can't put any more contributions past that. Mm-hmm. And let's assume that they started converting the 529 to Roth and held it till they were 25, the conversion money. And then they've been making Roth contributions from age 15 to age 25. These are the amounts that they would potentially, again, I want to stress the word potentially because some of this is assumption based, returns particularly. If we take a look at the Trump account and they did the conversion at 18, it looks like it would be just over $303,000 in their Trump account. If they converted the 529 and just left it alone, it would be $66,921 in the Roth from the 529 conversion. And with the Roth IRA, again, assuming that they were maxing out contributions at age 15 through age 25 at $7,500 with 8% growth, they would have $109,998,000, so almost $110,000 in that account. At age 25, if you add all of these accounts together, all three of these together, we've got the Trump account that was converted, the 529 that was converted, the Roth IRA that was contributed. If we add all of these together, it's right around $480,000 of tax-free money.
2: What? At age 25?
1: Age 25.
2: Oh.
1: And if you don't do anything else till the age of 50, again, assume an 8% rate of return, just leave that 480 in, leave it invested, you're looking at almost $3.3 million potentially by the age of 50. So grandparents, parents, you want to take a little bit of money and start setting those kids and grandkids up. There's three accounts that you can use, none of which we sell to kids. So we don't sell Trump accounts because we can't. You got to open that up on your own. We don't sell 529s because you'll open that up here in Alabama. You'll open the 529 up to the Alabama State 529 program. And a Roth IRA, you're going to open that up as a parent for the kid when they start working and earning income, because when they're under 18, they have to have a custodial Roth IRA. So there's three account ideas that we've given you to literally jumpstart your kids or grandkids into what we call the tax-free triple play.
2: Oh my gosh.
0: Let me just add one, because this is all great information. And I just want to add one other kind of set of numbers, because I was kind of running a few numbers and I've shown this to people before, because I know that when people hear that, that's an amazing opportunity and there's a lot of reasons to do it. It's also, you know, potentially a lot of money to have to save every year if you were to maximize all of those. And some people can do that. And if they can, it would set them up great. But even on just a more micro scale, let's say that, you know, the second your grandchild is born or child is born, you put $1,000 in a 529. And then every single month, you put in 75 bucks from the time they're 0 to 18, 8% rate of return, there'd be about $37,000, almost $38,000 in that account potentially by the time they're 18. If then, over the course of the next few years, you converted that money over and basically just left it alone until they're 62, so you convert that money tax-free over a few years, they get $35,000 into a Roth. And that money just sits between the ages of, well, not sits, you know, it grows in a Roth. They make no future contributions for the next, would that be 42 years? We'll go to age 60. Same rate of return, 8%. They would have $888,000 at retirement. And you sit put $18,000 total, basically, in contributions in that account. So that's even on a very micro scale. So you could do that. If you do the whole shebang, that's amazing. And you're going to set them up fantastic. And, you know, that's a great thing to do. But even just on a smaller scale, to say, even just starting with a 529, and I think the reason why this is really important, and I'm assuming, you know, Chris, kind of why you wanted to talk about it, because we get a lot of questions about it, is we have so many clients who are not going to come anywhere near spending all the money they have in their lifetime. Mm-hmm. And they're going to leave money behind to kids unless they really ramp up spending. And that's just the reality of it. And so one thing we're always encouraging is the kids and the grandkids are going to inherit some of this money anyway. So A, You need to make memories with your family. That's the most important thing. Number one, you know, if you guys are a vacation type family, do that. If it's, you know, helping them out with a first house, whatever that might be, that you can make memories, have an impact with that money today. Great. Do that first. After that, should really be looking at things like this because of the fact that if your kids just inherit, you know, let's say you convert all your money and it's all Roth and your kids inherit all Roth. That's awesome. But they can only leave that money in Roth status for 10 years. Mm-hmm. And so any money you can help get them into more tax efficient sources and buckets is money that they can leave in there their whole lifetime to grow. So I think that if you're, you know, a higher net worth or even, you know, medium net worth person who just is not anywhere on pace to spend down all their assets, which most people, especially most of our clients, aren't, these are things you should be looking at because it's going to set them up better. And it's really just kind of redirecting inheritance into slightly more efficient vehicles. So I think it's a really important topic for that reason. And we get more questions about it nowadays. I know, Chris.
1: Yeah. And it's just part of our value add, what we do for our clients and reaching, because, you know, sometimes I know this is out there, so I don't mind saying it, but, you know, people will look at a financial advisor and go, what am I paying for? What am I, you know, what am I getting for my money? Well, this is the type of stuff that we do. We think outside the box. We think within the tax code legalities of what you can and can't do. And there's just a strategy. There's some different things we can add here, but I'm definitely going to stop here because I feel like that was a lot. I do want to touch on something that you said, and I agree with you. So you mentioned to do all of these and max them out as a lot of money. I agree with you 100%. So in a situation like this, this could be a combination between the grandparents and the parents. So the grandparents might fund the Trump account and the parent might fund the 529. So you've got like a dual pronged approach happening for the kid or kids that are, you know, that we're talking about here. And then when the kid gets 15, if they start working, because I think at some of the local grocery stores, they can work at 15, then they start making earned income, job income, then they can start funding their own Roth IRA. And so it could be really a three-pronged approach by the time that they hit age 15. So I don't think, while this is a lot to fund everything, I don't necessarily think it's out of reach for some people. I know people within our client base could probably easily squeeze this. And like I said, when I went over it last week with a set of my clients that I kind of trialed this on, because I was sitting around, honestly sitting around with thinking about finances, because obviously that's what I do. This would be a lot of what I think about. This is kind of what I came up with, and they seemed to like it. And I tried it out with another individual, and it was like, wow, this is a really good idea. So I said, you know what, let's just take this to the masses and let's call it the tax-free triple play and let's run with it. So.
0: Yeah, no, I totally agree. I don't think it's insurmountable by any stretch of the imagination, especially if parents and grandparents are partnering together. I think it's one of those things where, I just don't want people to listen to it and to the show and think, oh, well, I don't want to put, you know, a couple thousand dollars a year aside. That's too much. Because even if you do a little less, it's still massively impactful. But if you can do all three, I don't know how many 25-year-olds people know that have 400 grand tax-free in Roth at that. I mean, amazing. That's literally impossible,
2: right?
0: Unless it's some absolutely incredible stock trade or something like that. Nobody has that. So, I mean, it really is an opportunity to, from a multi-generational perspective, just set your kids or grandkids up. For a ton of success, and even to the point where, you know, they may just not have to worry about, you know, saving for their retirement as much because, you know, grandma and grandpa or mom and dad kind of help jumpstart them. Mm-hmm. And then if they do save on top of that, they're going to be in even better shape.
1: Well, I just think, I think a lot of people, I know that I am, I think that my kids are probably going to have it harder than I do right now. Because if you just look at the inflationary stuff that's going on and the elevation of price today relative to like 5 years ago, things are just different today. Yeah. I mean, it's a lot harder. You look at younger families out there today trying to buy a home.
2: Right.
1: I mean, heck, Graham, you're in that boat.
2: Yeah. I was thinking that very same thing.
1: Yeah. So it's just, it costs a lot. And these are ways that you can really jumpstart their retirement so that they can save for that down payment on the home and other things that they're going to need as a older teenager and a young adult, and then moving into just being an adult. And I think this is an excellent way to think about it. And I would say it's a good tool because most of our clients, call it the baby boomer generation, even though I'm not a huge fan of that term, they have most of the wealth right now, and they can peel off a little bit of that and drop it in kids or grandkids' accounts. And man, you're off and running really good from a financial perspective. So again, I know that we're getting close to the end of the first half of the show. Anything else you want to add on any of these, Graham? I know you and I talked just a little bit, and you talked about maybe potentially setting up a brokerage account or something like that in the parent name, just to have some money to kind of help pay taxes in the future.
0: Yeah, and that's the other, kind of lever that you can pull is that brokerage account in the kid's name, a more custodial brokerage account kind of deal. To help pay for some of those taxes. So obviously, if you do build up a large Trump account that turns into a traditional IRA and you want to move that money into a Roth, there's going to be taxes due on that. So you could also set up, an additional account to pay those taxes. So depending on how complicated you want to make it, there's definitely some different avenues to walk down. But I mean, again, I guess the only other thing we didn't mention, and I'll just throw this out there too. In a lot of ways, it makes sense nowadays for, most people to have a 529 account set up, especially kids, even if there's not a ton of money going into it because of that. I don't know if we got into it on this, but there's like a 15-year rule on those 529 to Roth conversions. So technically this is a strategy that could even be used with older kids. 100%. Potentially.
1: Yeah.
0: Especially if they have old 529 accounts that are still open that, been sitting around for a while. So, I just ran into somebody the other day who had a few kids that were a little older. They have kids of their own, and, they had an old 529 account sitting around that, had six figures still sitting in it. And, we kind of talked about a strategy of Roth conversions or converting some of that to Roth for the adult, the kid child who has kids of his own at this point. And then over time, transferring some of that money into the grandkids' name and continuing to convert. So there's also a lot of opportunities for people who have already saved. And I think it's just one of those things that, like we're talking about, if you're proactive about it and if you're working with someone who understands it, because the family that I was talking to, they work with an advisor and they had it for a while, and that person had never told them about any of that. And it'd been years that they could have been doing this at this point. So you just want to make sure if you're doing a strategy like this, you're probably working with someone who understands it, because, we understand it, but it is still complicated. It's not as easy as putting $50 a month in a, my great grandma, and I'm very thankful for this, but her saving strategy for me and my sister when we were born was basically just, putting money in like government bonds, just, $10 a month or whatever, which was what a lot of people did at the time. And it was very simple. But nowadays there are better ways to do it. It's just much more complicated.
1: Yeah. This is a great way to do it. A couple things in that 529 as we start to wrap up the first half. Number one, as you noted, the account has to be open for 15 years. If you change the beneficiary, then it resets the 15 years. So you want to do, in your case, you were talking about doing a conversion, then change the beneficiary, and then you got to wait another 15 years on the new beneficiary. So account has to be open for 15 years. Any funds that you've put in the last 5 years are not eligible for conversion. So if you're trying to do this at the very last minute, then the account's been open for 15 years and you stuff a whole bunch of money in it, any money put in the last 5 years is not eligible. So you'd have to wait through a five-year window. There is another 5 year clock, Graham, on the Roth stuff. There's like so many 5 year clocks when it comes to Roth money. So anyway, if you want to talk to us about your retirement, come in and see us, let us do a discovery session. We can talk to you like we do for our clients. We kind of talk about this kind of stuff in detail with our clients to help their kids and grandkids out. But if you'd like to set up a discovery session, give us a call, 256-937-2010. 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And so you'll want to hop out to Apple Podcasts, Spotify. Follow us on those platforms, if you will. But you can catch the whole show. We're going to get into some FAQ stuff on the back end of the show. This is the Right Retirement Show.
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5: 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Our firm is not affiliated with or endorsed by the U.S. government or any governmental agency. 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
1: Good morning. Thanks for tuning in to The Way That Leads to Life. I'm Steve Klein. It's great to have you listening to our program today. Hope that everything's getting off to a good start for you this morning, and that you're looking forward to getting out and worshiping God on this Sunday, this first day of the week. We invite you to come and worship Him with us at the Eastside Church of Christ. We meet at 110 French Way in Athens, Alabama. We meet at 9 o'clock this morning for a Bible class and a worship assembly. And we'd love to have you with us this morning as we worship our God. If you can't get out in person, you can check us out online. 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Click on the resources and stream our services from there. But again, come out and be with us this morning if you can, and we'll honor the God of heaven together. Well, here this morning on the program, we're going to be talking about assurance of salvation. How can we know that we're saved? Are you sure that you're saved? And how can we help others to know that they're saved and become saved if they're not? There was a young person that asked the following questions some time ago. We were having a conversation. They wanted to know about confidence in their salvation. They said confidence in salvation is very confusing. How can we be sure that we are going to heaven? And what role do our feelings and emotions play in that certainty? How can I know that I'm forgiven? Those were some of the questions that were being asked. These questions all relate in some way to assurance of salvation. And so we're going to address that this morning here on the program, starting in Acts chapter 2, where I think we find that the key components to assurance of salvation, or salvation itself as far as that goes, is to be presented with facts and allow those facts to produce faith, and from that comes certain feelings, and then receive commands, and we comply with those commands, and then we receive forgiveness, and we have assurance of our salvation based on our faith. So notice how that unfolds with me in Acts chapter 2 this morning, where you have, of course, the apostles on the day of Pentecost in this chapter, being in Jerusalem. A lot of Jews have gathered there for the Feast of Pentecost, and the Holy Spirit comes on the apostles and miraculously enables them to speak in tongues, in languages that they never learned, but that many people there gathered had learned, and several of them were born in foreign countries, and the apostles were able to speak in languages that these people understood. So it was an amazing thing, and so they all came together to hear the apostles, and Peter especially rises up and preaches this sermon about the Christ, explaining to them who Jesus is. He starts out by presenting a number of facts, starting really in verse 16. He says that the things that are happening were prophesied by the prophet Joel, and he quotes extensively from some things that Joel said in Joel chapter 2. And then after he does that, we come to verse 22, and the apostle Peter says, "Men of Israel, hear these words, Jesus of Nazareth, a man attested by God to you by miracles, wonders, and signs, which God did through him in your midst, as you yourselves also know." So now Peter is describing Jesus Christ and some facts that both he and the people that he's speaking to know are true. Facts concerning Jesus' miracles, the things that he did while he was walking among them. And he talks about then the death of Jesus. He says, "Him being delivered by the determined purpose and foreknowledge of God, you have taken by lawless hands and have crucified and put to death." Again, these were facts, and facts that many of these Jews already knew and accepted, that in fact Christ had been put to death at the behest of the leaders of the Jews. The Romans crucified Christ. And so he says in verse 24, though, that God raised him up, having loosed the pains of death, because it was not possible that he should be held by it. So now Peter's presenting a fact that maybe the Jews don't know, or that they wouldn't be necessarily in agreement with right off the bat. But Peter goes on and quotes some things that the prophet David had said in the Old Testament about someone from his lineage coming back from the realm of the dead, coming back from Hades, not being left in Hades. His flesh would not see corruption. And Peter says David wasn't talking about himself. He was talking about the Christ who is to come. He says, knowing all of this, and that God had sworn with an oath to him that by the fruit of his body, according to the flesh, he would raise up the Christ to sit on his throne, he, foreseeing this, spoke concerning the resurrection of Christ, that his soul was not left in Hades, nor did his flesh see corruption. This Jesus God has raised up, of which we are all witnesses. Therefore, being exalted to the right hand of God, and having received from the Father the promise of the Holy Spirit, he poured out this which you see and hear, that is, these miracles, this tongue speaking, us being able to talk in other languages by the power of the Holy Spirit. Jesus has enabled that. He's poured that out on us. And then Peter goes on to say that David did not ascend into heaven, but he says himself, the Lord said to my Lord, set at my right hand till I make your enemies your footstool. Therefore, let all the house of Israel know assuredly that God has made this Jesus whom you crucified, both Lord and Christ. So what Peter does here then, in short, is he presents the facts about Jesus, him coming to earth, the things he accomplished on earth, the facts about his death, and then about his resurrection. And he notes that the resurrection of Jesus was an element of Old Testament prophecy. He quotes the prophecy. He talks about what David said and what David meant by what he said. He notices also that David's tomb was still with them in the day that Peter was speaking, and people could go and, if they wanted to, look at the bones of David. But such was not true of Jesus Christ. Jesus was not in his tomb. He had gotten out of it by the power of the Holy Spirit. He'd been raised from the dead and ascended back to the Father. Nobody was going to find the body of Jesus. Peter knew that. Peter also says that we, that is the apostles, these men who are speaking in tongues, were witnesses of his resurrection. And so all of those are facts that the Apostle Peter presents to the Jews. They had been responsible for the crucifixion of the Christ, who God had raised from the dead and elevated to sit on his throne to reign over his kingdom. So, having presented all of those facts, there were obviously a number of Jews that were disturbed by these things, and quite a number of them knew that the things that Peter said were true. Presented with these facts, then, they believed them, and it caused them to have emotions swell up within them. The very next thing it says in verse 37 is, when they heard this, they were cut to the heart, and said to Peter and the rest of the apostles, men and brethren, what shall we do? In fact, they understood now who Jesus is and what they had done to him, and all they wanted to know is, what should we do to make this right? What should we do to ourselves be right and find salvation after this horrible thing that we've done? And so Peter immediately addresses them based on their faith and the feelings that they're having, that they want to do right now. They want to make this right. They want to get right. And so Peter addresses them in the next verse, and he said to them, repent. You're going to have to change from the people that you've been to what God wants you to be. The word repent simply means to change your minds. He says, repent and let every one of you be baptized in the name of Jesus Christ for the remission of sins, and you shall receive the gift of the Holy Spirit. For the promise is to you and to your children and to all who are far off, as many as the Lord our God shall call. So he challenges them to repent and be baptized. That's what they need to do. It says then in verse 41 that those who gladly received his word were baptized, and that day about 3,000 souls were added to them. 3,000 people baptized on that day, coming into the body of Christ, and they received forgiveness, remission of sins, as a result of their faith and compliance with the commands that Peter gave. And after that, they know they're forgiven, and they are fully assured of that and their relationship with Jesus Christ. It says about them in Acts chapter 2 and verse 47 that they were praising God and having favor with all the people, and the Lord added to the church daily those that were being saved. So you see in this verse, these people just filled with joy, praising God, living lives of faith and confidence, and many others then obey the gospel and are also added to the number of those who are being saved. So this is a situation where people have heard the truth about Jesus. It's changed their thinking. They've developed faith in who Jesus is. They've heard what Jesus wants them to do, repent and be baptized for the remission of their sins. They do that, and they know that now they are right with God. They're praising God all of the time. They're walking in the Lord and bringing other people to Him as well. So you have them being presented with the facts. That produces faith and feelings based on the facts. And they hear the commands. And they comply with the commands. They receive forgiveness. They have assurance. So how sure can a person be that they're saved? How sure would these people? What if others are sure about themselves, but maybe you're not sure about them or maybe about yourself? You know, there are some religious denominations that seek comfort in the contrived and false doctrine of the perseverance of the saints, or what we sometimes call once saved, always saved. That's simply not taught in Scripture. Rather, what the Scriptures teach is that assurance of salvation for the child of God is something that we have with cautious certainty. We're certain that we're saved. We know that we're saved. But we also know that we have to make effort and be diligent to remain saved. The Bible teaches this in so many places throughout the New Testament that this shouldn't even be a matter of doubt. Again, a lot of people do doubt it. A lot of people think that, you know, they don't have to do anything to remain saved once they are saved. But that's not what the Scriptures say. The Scriptures say, yes, there's some things that you need to do to remain saved, but you can still have a tremendous amount of confidence in your salvation. Listen to some passages along this line, and maybe listen to them as if you've never heard them before. Just think about what these passages are saying in respect to somebody's assurance of salvation. In 2 Corinthians chapter 5 and verse 1, the Apostle Paul writes, "We know that if our earthly house, this tent, is destroyed, we have a building from God, a house not made with hands, eternal in the heavens. For in this we groan, earnestly desiring to be clothed with our habitation, which is from heaven." The Apostle Paul sure sounds like he knows that he's going to heaven, right? In fact, he says as much. He says, we know that if this old body is destroyed, we've got a place with God in heaven, and we really want to go to heaven. He's excited about that. He's confident in it. But notice the next phrase. After he says that we are earnestly desiring to be clothed with our habitation, which is from heaven, the next phrase is, if indeed, having been clothed, we shall not be found naked. What does he mean there? Well, he means that there ought to be a genuine concern that some people who think that they're going to heaven, who believe themselves to be saved, are in fact not going to be saved. That there are those who have confidence that is misplaced or unfounded because they have not continued to do the things that they need to do to stay saved. The book of Hebrews is filled with several statements along this line, warning saved people of the importance of staying saved and giving diligence to stay saved. In Hebrews chapter 3 and verse 14, for instance, the writer says, "We have become partakers of Christ if we hold the beginning of our confidence steadfast to the end." So you have to have faith, you have to have confidence all the way to the end if you want to be a partaker of Christ. In Hebrews chapter 6 and verse 11, the writer says, "We desire that each one of you show the same diligence to the full assurance of hope until the end, that you do not become sluggish, but imitate those who through faith and patience inherit the promises." Notice some of the words that he uses here. He talks about showing diligence all the way to the end. He talks about not becoming sluggish or lazy, but following those who inherit the promises through faith and patience. The idea of patience there is continuing on. Perseverance maybe is a better word in that case. But that's what the Hebrew writer is telling us, that we must keep on keeping on. We must stay faithful. We must maintain our faith and our hope if we expect to be saved in the end. The ultimate salvation of others is not ours to judge, but it is ours to effect. That is to say, we can have something to do with others being saved. And we should. If we ourselves are saved, we should concern ourselves with the salvation of others. In fact, that is one of the greatest responsibilities that we have as saved people. Jesus says in Matthew chapter 7 and verse 22, many will say to me in that day, Lord, Lord, have we not prophesied in your name, cast out demons in your name, done many wonders in your name? Then I will declare to them, I never knew you. Depart from me, you who practice lawlessness. See, there are people who think that they're saved that are not saved. And Jesus is really clear about that. And even as he describes the judgment day with him coming, sitting on his throne, dividing the nations as a shepherd divides the sheep from the goats in Matthew chapter 25, he talks about this. And he will condemn those who are not right with him. And if you read what he's going to say to them on that day, it seems that some of them are sort of surprised that they're condemned. They didn't expect to be. They thought they were saved. Matthew 25 and verse 41, as Jesus enumerates some of their problems, he says, Depart from me, you cursed, into the everlasting fire prepared for the devil and his angels. For I was hungry, and you gave me no food. I was thirsty, and you gave me no drink. I was a stranger, and you did not take me in. Naked, and you did not clothe me. Sick, and in prison, you did not visit me. Then they also will answer him and say, Lord, when did we see you hungry or thirsty or a stranger or naked or sick or in prison and did not minister to you? Then he will answer them, saying, Assuredly I say to you, inasmuch as you did not do it to one of the least of these, you did not do it to me. And these will go away into everlasting punishment, but the righteous into eternal life. So here you have people that wondered why it is they weren't being saved, why it is that Jesus was condemning them, even there at the judgment day. Those who are saved need to understand that it's the duty of the saved to turn the lost back to the truth. James chapter 5 and verse 19, James writes, Brethren, if anyone among you wanders from the truth, and someone turns him back, let him know that he who turns a sinner from the error of his way will save a soul from death and cover a multitude of sins. A couple of important things in this passage. Notice, James also talks about one who is a brother who wanders from the truth, who wanders away from the truth and gets lost. Again, there are people who don't think you can do that. The Bible plainly says over and over again, yes, that you can wander away from the truth and be lost even after having been saved. It's describing it right here. And when somebody does that, then those who are saved need to go after that person so that they might save a soul from death and cover a multitude of sins, as James describes it. In 2 Timothy chapter 2, the Apostle Paul tells Timothy that a servant of the Lord must not quarrel, but be gentle to all, able to teach, patient, in humility, correcting those who are in opposition, if God would grant them repentance so that they might know the truth. They might come to their senses and escape the snare of the devil, having been taken captive by him to do his will. So yes, it is the responsibility of those who are saved to help those who are lost, whether they've ever known salvation or not, but help those who are lost get saved and get right with God. But once a person is saved, once we come into this relationship with God, how are we supposed to think and feel about the sins that we have committed in our lives? Can we get over those sins? Can we really feel forgiven? Can we know that God has forgiven us? Well, we can know if we trust him. We can know if we believe his word. We can know that we don't have to worry about those sins anymore because God has entirely removed them. God fully removes our transgressions from us when he saves us. In Psalm 103 and verse 12, the psalmist just describes this is the way God forgives. As far as the east is from the west, so far he has removed our transgressions from us. And Micah writes in Micah chapter 7 and verse 19, He will have compassion on us and will subdue our iniquities. You will cast all our sins into the depths of the sea. This is how God forgives. He does not remember the sins and the lawless deeds of those that he has forgiven. So if we believe in his son and do those things that those on the day of Pentecost did, repent of our sins, be baptized for the remission of our sins are completely forgiven and they're forgotten by God. That's the promise of Hebrews chapter 10 and verse 17. Their sins and their lawless deeds I will remember no more. That's what the Lord says. Isaiah chapter 43 and verse 25, God says, I, even I, am he who blots out your transgressions for my own sake, and I will not remember your sins. Saul of Tarsus, of course, was a great sinner and a persecutor of the church before he became a Christian and became known as the Apostle Paul. But as the Apostle Paul, later in his life, as a dedicated Christian, a servant of the Lord, he was aware of his past life of sin, and he recognized its heinousness, but he did not wallow in it. He did not choose to remember it in guilt. Rather, he glorified God for God's grace and forgiveness. You have this in 1 Timothy chapter 1 and verse 13, where Paul is talking about his life, his former life before he was a Christian. He says, I was formerly a blasphemer, a persecutor, an insolent man, but I obtained mercy because I did it ignorantly in unbelief. And the grace of our Lord was exceedingly abundant with faith and love which are in Christ Jesus. This is the faithful saying and worthy of all acceptance, that Christ Jesus came into the world to save sinners, of whom I am chief. However, for this reason I obtained mercy, that in me first Jesus Christ might show all long-suffering as a pattern to those who are going to believe on him for everlasting life. And what the Apostle Paul is saying there is, Christ forgave me. He forgave me completely and entirely. I was the chief of sinners, the worst sinner ever, and yet I was saved by God's grace and mercy, and you can be too. Every sinner that came after Paul could be saved like Paul was. That's what he's saying. We can have confidence in that, that God will forgive our transgressions, whatever they may be. In Philippians chapter 3 and verse 13, Paul says about himself, I do not count myself to have apprehended, but one thing I do, forgetting those things which are behind and reaching forward to the things which are ahead, I press toward the goal for the prize of the upward call of God in Christ Jesus. So Paul is forgetting his past worldly life and the things that had sway over him in that life. He's not concerned about those things anymore, and he's pressing on to serve the Lord and to be like Jesus Christ. So feeling forgiven is just really a matter of trusting that God is faithful. If we have faith in God and we believe that the blood of Christ can cleanse us of all sin, then all we need to do is respond to God the way that he's asked us to in faith, and we can be 100% sure that those sins are taken care of. So once a person is in Christ, he's been baptized into Christ for the remission of his sins, as Peter instructs in Acts 2 and verse 38, after that time, he might still sin, but he can still get forgiveness. And the Apostle John talks about that in 1 John chapter 1. He says, if we, that is those who are Christians and who are walking in the light, if we confess our sins, he is faithful and just to forgive us our sins and to cleanse us from all unrighteousness. As you look at the epistle of 1 John, it's an epistle that gives us a lot of assurance of salvation. If we have indeed believed in Jesus and obeyed the gospel, repented and been baptized for the remission of our sins, we can have a life of knowing that we're saved and great assurance of that salvation. 1 John tells us how to go about that. And the first thing we need to understand is that, yes, we're still going to sin, but if we confess our sins, God is faithful to forgive them and forgive them entirely. The book of John was actually written to assure Christians of their salvation. He says in 1 John 5 and verse 13, these things I have written to you who believe in the name of the Son of God, that you may know that you have eternal life, that you may continue to believe in the name of the Son of God. So you can know that you have eternal life. That's why John is writing these things. John's premise in the epistle of 1 John is that confidence in Christ comes from abiding in him through faith. He says in 1 John 2 and verse 28, little children, abide in him, that when he appears, we may have confidence and not be ashamed before him at his coming. So we walk in Christ. We live in him and through him. We follow him all of our days, and that gives us confidence. To know that we abide in Christ, John tells us we need to do a number of things. We need to walk as Jesus walked. 1 John 2 and verse 6, he who says he abides in him ought himself to walk just as he walked. So John is saying, if you want to have assurance and confidence of salvation, you need to abide in Christ. And that means you walk like he walked. You live like he lived. You allow the gospel the gospel message that you heard to begin with to abide in you. 1 John 2 and verse 24, let that abide in you which you heard from the beginning. If what you heard from the beginning abides in you, you will also abide in the Son and in the Father. You want to abide in Jesus? Remember the gospel and live accordingly. Don't sin. Don't live a life of sin. 1 John 3 and verse 6, whoever abides in him does not sin. So you want to know you're saved? Abide in Christ, and that means you don't live a life of sin. If you live a life of sin, you don't know Jesus, according to what John says in 1 John 3 and verse 6. 1 John 3 and verse 24 tells us that he who keeps his commandments abides in him. So again, you must abide in him in order to have confidence of salvation. And to abide in him, you need to do what he says. You need to keep his commandments. You need to love your brothers and sisters in Christ. If you want to know you're saved and abide in Jesus, 1 John 4 and verse 12, no one has seen God at any time. If we love one another, God abides in us and his love has been perfected in us. By this we know we abide in him and he in us because he has given us his Spirit. He's given us the Spirit of love, of loving others. Whoever confesses that Jesus is the Son of God abides in him and he in God. So we're to keep his commandments. We're to love one another. We're to confess the name of Jesus. And we ourselves are to abide in love, 1 John 4:16. We have known and believed the love that God has for us. God is love. He who abides in love abides in God. These are the things that we must do to have confidence of our salvation. If this morning you know in your heart that you are not abiding in him, you have reason to doubt your salvation. Because if your heart condemns you, God knows a whole lot more than your heart does, and he'll be condemning you too. But 1 John 3 and verse 21 says, beloved, if our heart does not condemn us, we have confidence toward God. See, God knows all things, as John says. God is greater than our heart. If your heart condemns you, God knows a whole lot more than your heart does. But if your heart does not condemn you, you can have confidence. Ask yourself this morning, as I was reading that list of things out of 1 John that a person needs to do to abide in Christ, to walk in him, to remember the gospel message, to not sin, to keep his commandments, to love others, all of those things that are necessary to do to abide in Christ, are you doing those things? And if you're not doing those things, maybe you have doubt this morning. Maybe you have doubt about whether or not you're abiding in Christ. If your heart condemns you, God is greater than your heart. He knows all things. But he wants you to have confidence, and you can have. This is why John wrote this epistle. These things we write to you, he says, that your joy may be full. Confidence brings joy, and we can have joy and confidence if we hold fast to what we've been given in the Lord. In Hebrews 3 and verse 6, we learn that we are in the house of our Lord if we hold fast the confidence of rejoicing firm unto the end. So do you have confidence this morning? And is it based on the knowledge that you are truly abiding in Christ as described in 1 John and that you've done what you need to do to get into Christ as Peter said to do on the day of Pentecost? Are you sure of your salvation? If so, hold on to that confidence. Do not cast away your confidence. It has great reward, according to Hebrews 10, verse 35. If not, you can still choose to get into Christ, to abide in Christ, and to walk the way that leads to life.
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5: 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All right, let's get started. We have a lot to cover today. Hello, Chris and Graham.
3: Hey, Lou Ann. Good to be here with you. I just saw you a few days ago, so it's great to hear you so soon.
5: It is, isn't it? I know. I love it. Loved being with you and Emily from your firm. And Graham, sorry you didn't get to be with us.
6: That is all right. I'll share my shared custody of Chris with Emily. And
5: love
6: she gets
5: it.
6: Me on the weekends.
5: Love it. Love it. Love it. That's too funny.
3: Shared custody.
5: See, Chris, we all want you.
3: Oh, my God.
5: We all want to call you ours.
3: Yeah, Graham is hilarious. I don't think maybe the listeners do know. Man, he is funny. Like, he is funny. He's our office comedian.
5: He is. He's your office comedian.
3: Oh, my gosh. Yes, he's hilarious.
5: I love it. I love it. And then, he can be so serious and understand all of these deep topics that we get into, which we are going to cover a lot today. And the one you want to talk about first, Chris, is actually already on your Facebook page. And I want to mention that, too. You can follow us on Facebook. Just look for the name of the firm, WG Financial Group. And then there's a number, 256. But we're going to talk about something you've named. It's called the Tax-Free Triple Play.
3: Yeah, the Tax-Free Triple Play. And you're right. It is on our Facebook page. So plug in the Facebook page. So with that said, we're going to cover, it's a lot of stuff right here. And it's pretty complex. And to me, it's not complex. Like, it's like, oh, this kind of makes sense. And to Graham, kind of the same way. But we do this every day. And I went over it with a client last week. He and his wife are in to see me for one of their reviews. And I started going through this. And he talked about how it was kind of complex to him. So I recapped it to him. And then I said, well, shoot, I'll put it out on Facebook because maybe other people can see this and it'll benefit them too. And this is just the type of value that we offer the firm. So we not only are managing and helping with your retirement, we're also like looking deep into your bloodlines, making sure your kids, your grandkids, that you're doing the best thing you can for them. Just really trying to

0: the government. And with these Trump accounts, you can put in $5,000 a year for the first 18 years of their life. Now, you can't make a contribution in the year that they turn 18, but, you know, from birth through the age of 17 until they turn 18, you can put $5,000 a year in. The contribution can be from friends, family. It can be from whomever. You can put it in this account. There's no deductibility on the for the donor. You know, like when you make a contribution for an IRA, that usually reduces your gross income. Well, that's not the case with the Trump account, but you can put money in to kind of jumpstart a kid or a grandkid. All right. So $5,000 a year. And if you put money in every year, and let's just say that they were eligible for that seed money, but because they were born between 2025 and 2028, they get that extra $1,000. And if you were to put $5,000 a year in there through the age of 17, by the time they turn 18, they should have somewhere around $191,000 in that account, assuming an 8% rate of return.
1: Wow.
0: Now, some people would say, well, what if it's not 8%? Well, what if, you know, I just assumed 8% because we're talking about 17 years of time horizon. So I've got to assume if you're investing in an S&P fund, you're probably going to make around 8%, or at least I would hope you would, over that 17 years. But even if it's 7, then just do the math at 7% or do the math at 10%. You make your own percentage up. I used 8, and by the age of 18, they should have 191,000. Now, at the age of 18, they can consider a Roth conversion. Now, the cool thing here is you've made these $5,000 of contributions on an annual basis for 17 years, and that's going to equate to around $90,000 worth of contributions. So when you do the conversion, you're really only going to be converting somewhere around $100,000, maybe a little more, maybe a little less. Again, it all depends on the return. But as the child is 18 and they're in a low tax bracket, maybe they're not really working, you know, full time, and they're maybe going to college and they're working part time. You can do a conversion, and you can do a conversion over a couple years and convert that $191,000. Again, 90 of that's roughly 90 of that's going to be basis, so that there will be no tax there. And you can get that money turned into Roth money. And you can do that over, like I said, a series of years. So I feel like this is vehicle number one. If you're not taking advantage of the Trump account, and you have the money and you want to help your kids or grandkids, this is an excellent way to do it. I don't know if you have anything you want to add on that, Graham, for this one particular account.
2: So I think the one thing I might add, and maybe you touched on this and I just didn't hear it, but I think the really cool thing about this, because obviously what, and we're going to get to the Roth IRA in a minute, what some people might say is, oh, well, you know, but it's going to be a traditional IRA when they turn 18. It's like, yeah, that is going to be fully taxed. Well, there are obviously downsides to that. But what it does open the door for, that I think is the most important thing to understand, is essentially retirement plan contributions for people or kids who don't have earned income. So if your kids have earned income, you know, they work at the local car wash or the local grocery store, there are some other avenues for retirement accounts that open up. But if you have a seven-year-old who, you know, most seven-year-olds aren't working a job 20 hours a week or anything like that, unless you're a business owner and find some way to put them on payroll, they're probably not going to have earned income. And so they can't even get money into a status that could become Roth later on,
0: right.
2: Other than, you know, what we're going to talk about in a second. There's a few small avenues, but I think the powerful thing about this is, you know, those numbers you pulled up, Chris, yes, that would be, you know, $200,000 taxable almost, but it's also $200,000 that can be converted to Roth.
0: Right.
2: And at most 18-year-olds don't have any money that can be converted into a Roth IRA. So yes, there will be some taxes. It'd also be at a lower bracket. There are some things to consider. But like I said, I think the important thing to remember about those, they're not the most tax efficient vehicles, but for some people, it's going to be the only way, especially if they're maxing out other things, to even get that money into that status.
0: Yeah, I think this is an excellent thing that I think people should look at and take seriously. And because for every year that you wait, you're losing that year of contributions, and you're missing that compounding. So the message in all of these vehicles is, you know, getting it in there over time, right? So getting, letting the money get in, let it compound over time, because we can't go back and get time. So the next vehicle that I want to talk about is a 529 plan. So the 529 used to be used to be kind of a vehicle that you would put your money in. And obviously it's for school. So you say 529, the first thing you think about is school. Well, they were

0: pretty restrictive up until a few years ago. And then when the Secure Act 2.0 passed, they loosened the restrictions on the 529. They also made it where you can convert $35,000 as a maximum to a Roth IRA. So vehicle number two, set the Trump account up. Vehicle number two is the 529 plan. And I just kind of made a scenario here, kind of started out, seed it with $5,000 to start with. Okay, so seed it with $5,000. If you want to seed it with more, that's fine. And then start contributing $300 a month for the next 17 years. So open the 529, seed it with $5,000, and contribute $300 a month for the next 17 years. And here again, assume a 8% rate of return. And by the time your child turns 18, they should have around $140,000 in this account. At the age of 18, because the child is the beneficiary or the grandkid is the beneficiary of the 529, $35,000 of that can be converted to Roth. So they can take $35,000 from the 529 and they can do a series of Roth conversions over about 5 years. Now, why over 5 years? Because with the 529 Roth conversion rules, you can only convert up to the maximum contribution limit. So in 2026, the maximum contribution limit for someone under the age of 50 is $7,500. So if you were in that boat today and you have a 529 that's been open for more than 15 years, you can convert $7,500 today over to Roth. And so you would do that over a series of about 5 years, take a little less than five in total. But it would take roughly around 5 years. Now, this amount, this contribution amount does tend to go up, but I have no idea what it's going to be in the future. So my assumptions are just based on converting $7,500 chunks over a series of about 5 years until I hit the total maximum of $35,000, which is what I convert. Now, another thing to remember is here in the state of Alabama, if you're making a 529 plan contribution through the state of Alabama, you actually get a little bit of a tax deduction. So that's important because I have grandparents who are wanting to help grandkids. And so if grandma and grandpa are putting into their grandkids 529, they're going to get a little bit of a state tax deduction. So if you live in Alabama, that's kind of how that works here. If you live in another state, you have to kind of refer to your state law for specific tax eligibility and stuff like that. So 529 is the second vehicle because you can put in exactly what I said, seed it with 5,000, contribute 300, assume an 8% rate of return. We've got 140, and then we're going to start converting $35,000 of that. And that leaves us 105 to pay for school. Now, I know that there are people out there going, well, school's going to be more expensive, than $105,000 for college. And I'm not going to disagree with you. We'll put more in there if you want to. Again, I'm just making the scenario to let you know you can use this vehicle as a Roth conversion vehicle in addition to an educational vehicle. So that would be vehicle number two. Vehicle number three is, let's assume that the grandkid or kid starts working at age 15 and they work at Sonic, where they have the best cheese sticks on the planet.
1: Oh my gosh. Yeah. Cheese sticks, those are so bad for you.
0: They are. They're horrible for you. They're so good. Sonic has great cheese sticks. So let's assume that the kid or grandkid starts working at the age of 15. Well, you can open a custodial as a parent. You can open a custodial Roth IRA. And as long as that kid or grandkid has earned income, they can make a $7,500 contribution to a Roth IRA as long as they have at least $7,500 in earned income. So the cool thing is you could be making you could be making all three of these contributions. You could be making a Trump account contribution for the grandkid. You could be making a 529 contribution for the grandkid. And the grandkid could be funding his or her own Roth IRA at age 15. If they start working, they can put in, like I said, up to $7,500.
1: Wow.
0: So again, assume an average of 8% return for all of these vehicles. And let's assume that at age 25, they keep all of this in place to age 25 and they started converting to Roth, the Trump account at age 18, and then they just held it and let it grow because you can't put any more contributions past that. Mm-hmm. And let's assume that they started converting the 529 to Roth and held it till they were 25, the conversion money. And then they've been making Roth contributions from age 15 to age 25. These are the amounts that they would potentially, again, I want to stress the word potentially because some of this is assumption based. Returns particularly, If we take a look at the Trump account and they did the conversion at 18, it looks like it would be just over $303,000 in their Trump account. If they converted the 529 and just left it alone, it would be $66,921 in the Roth from the 529 conversion. And with the Roth IRA, again, assuming that they were maxing out contributions at age 15 through age 25 at $7,500 with 8% growth, they would have $109,998,000, so almost $110,000 in that account. At age 25, if you add all of these accounts together, all three of these together, we've got the Trump account that was converted, the 529 that was converted, the Roth IRA that was contributed. If we add all of these together, it's right around $480,000 of tax-free money.
1: What? At age 25?
0: Age 25. Whoa. And if you don't do anything else till the age of 50, again, assume an 8% rate of return, just leave that 480 in, leave it invested, you're looking at almost $3.3 million potentially by the age of 50. So grandparents, parents, you want to take a little bit of money and start setting those kids and grandkids up. There's three accounts that you can use, none of which we sell to kids. So we don't sell Trump accounts because we can't. You got to open that up on your own. We don't sell 529s because you'll open that up here in Alabama. You'll open the 529 up to the Alabama State 529 program. And a Roth IRA, you're going to open that up as a parent for the kid when they start working and earning income, because when they're under 18, they have to have a custodial Roth IRA. So there's three account ideas that we've given you to literally jumpstart your kids or grandkids into what we call the tax-free triple play.
1: Oh my gosh.
2: Let me just add one, because this is all great information. And I just want to add one other kind of set of numbers, because I was kind of running a few numbers and I've shown this to people before, because I know that when people hear that, that's an amazing opportunity and there's a lot of reasons to do it. It's also, you know, potentially a lot of money to have to save every year if you were to maximize all of those. And some people can do that. And if they can, it would set them up great. But even on just a more micro scale, let's say that, you know, the second your grandchild is born or child is born, you put $1,000 in a 529. And then every single month, you put in 75 bucks from the time they're 0 to 18, 8% rate of return, there'd be about $37,000, almost $38,000 in that account, potentially, by the time they're 18. If then, over the course of the next few years, you converted that money over and basically just left it alone until they're 62, so you convert that money tax-free over a few years, they get $35,000 into a Roth, and that money just sits between the ages of, well, not sits, you know, it grows in a Roth. They make no future contributions for the next, would that be 42 years? We'll go to age 60. Same rate of return, 8%. They would have $888,000 at retirement. And you put $18,000 total, basically, in contributions in that account. So that's even on a very micro scale. So you could do that. If you do the whole shebang, that's amazing. And you're going to set them up fantastic. And, you know, that's a great thing to do. But even just on a smaller scale, to say, even just starting with a 529, and I think the reason why this is really important, and I'm assuming, you know, Chris, kind of why you wanted to talk about it, because we get a lot of questions about it, is we have so many clients who are not going to come anywhere near spending all the money they have in their lifetime. Mm-hmm. And they're going to leave money behind to kids unless they really ramp up spending. And that's just the reality of it. And so one thing we're always encouraging is the kids and the grandkids are going to inherit some of this money anyway. So A, you need to make memories with your family. That's the most important thing. Number one, you know, if you guys are a vacation type family, do that. If it's, you know, helping them out with a first house, whatever that might be, that you can make memories, have an impact with that money today, great. Do that first. After that, you should really be looking at things like this because of the fact that if your kids just inherit, you know, let's say you convert all your money and it's all Roth and your kids inherit all Roth. That's awesome, but they can only leave that money in Roth status for 10 years. Mm-hmm. And so any money you can help get them into more tax efficient sources and buckets is money that they can leave in there their whole lifetime to grow. So I think that if you're, you know, a higher net worth or even, you know, medium net worth person who just is not anywhere on pace to spend down all their assets, which most people, especially most of our clients, aren't, these are things you should be looking at because it's going to set them up better. And it's really just kind of redirecting inheritance into slightly more efficient vehicles. So I think it's a really important topic for that reason. And we get more questions about it nowadays. I know, Chris.
0: Yeah. And it's just part of our value add, what we do for our clients and reaching, because, you know, sometimes I know this is out there, so I don't mind saying it, but, you know, people will look at a financial advisor and go, what am I paying for? What am I getting for my money? Well, this is the type of stuff that we do. We think outside the box. We think within the tax code legalities of what you can and can't do. And there's just a strategy. There's some different things we can add here, but I'm definitely going to stop here because I feel like that was a lot. I do want to touch on something that you said, and I agree with you. So you mentioned to do all of these and max them out is a lot of money. I agree with you 100%. So in a situation like this, this could be a combination between the grandparents and the parents. So the grandparents might fund the Trump account and the parent might fund the 529. So you've got like a dual pronged approach happening for the kid or kids that are, you know, that we're talking about here. And then when the kid gets 15, if they start working, because I think at some of the local grocery stores, they can work at 15, then they start making earned income, job income, then they can start funding their own Roth IRA. And so it could be really a three-pronged approach by the time that they hit age 15. So I don't think, while this is a lot to fund everything, I don't necessarily think it's out of reach for some people. I know people within our client base could probably easily squeeze this. And like I said, when I went over it last week with a set of my clients that I kind of trialed this on, because I was sitting around, honestly sitting around with thinking about finances, because obviously that's what I do. This would be a lot of what I think about. This is kind of what I came up with, and they seemed to like it. And I tried it out with another individual, and it was like, wow, this is a really good idea. So I said, you know what, let's just take this to the masses and let's call it the tax-free triple play and let's run with it. So.
2: Yeah, no, I totally agree. I don't think it's insurmountable by any stretch of the imagination, especially if parents and grandparents are partnering together. I think it's one of those things where, I just don't want people to listen to it and to the show and think, oh, well, I don't want to put, you know, a couple thousand dollars a year aside. That's too much. Because even if you do a little less, it's still massively impactful. But I mean, if you can do all three, I don't know how many 25-year-olds people know that have 400 grand tax-free and Roth at that. I mean, amazing. That's literally impossible unless you it's some absolutely incredible stock trade or something like that. Nobody has that. So, I mean, it really is an opportunity to, from a multi-generational perspective, just set your kids or grandkids up. For a ton of success, and even to the point where, you know, they may just not have to worry about, you know, saving for their retirement as much because, you know, grandma and grandpa or mom and dad kind of help jumpstart them. Mm-hmm. And then if they do save on top of that, they're going to be in even better shape.
0: Well, I just think, I think a lot of people, I know that I am, I think that my kids are probably going to have it harder than I do right now. Because if you just look at the inflationary stuff that's going on and the elevation of price today relative to like 5 years ago, things are just different today. Yeah. I mean, it's a lot harder. You look at younger families out there today trying to buy a home. Right. I mean, heck, Graham, you're in that boat.
1: Yeah. I was thinking that very same thing.
0: Yeah. So it's just, it costs a lot. And these are ways that you can really jumpstart their retirement so that they can save for that down payment on the home and other things that they're going to need as a young, older teenager and a young adult, and then moving into just being a, you know, just an adult. And I think this is an excellent way to think about it. And I would say it's a good tool because most of our clients, call it the baby boomer generation, even though I'm not a huge fan of that term, they have most of the wealth right now, and they can peel off a little bit of that and drop it in kids or grandkids accounts. And man, you're off and running really good from a financial perspective. So again, I know that we're getting close to the end of the first half of the show. Anything else you want to add on any of these, Graham? I know you and I talked just a little bit And you talked about maybe potentially setting up a brokerage account or something like that in the parent name, just to have some money to kind of help pay taxes in the future.
2: Yeah. And that's the other, you know, kind of lever that you can pull is that brokerage account in the kid's name, a more custodial brokerage account kind of deal to help pay for some of those taxes. So obviously if you do build up a large Trump account that turns into a traditional IRA and you want to move that money into a Roth, there's going to be taxes due on that. So you could also set up, you know, an additional account to pay those taxes. So depending on how complicated you want to make it, you can definitely, there's definitely some different avenues to mm-hmm. walk down. But I mean, again, I guess the only other thing we didn't mention, and I'll just throw this out there too, you know, if you, in a lot of ways, it makes sense nowadays for, you know, most people to have a 529 account set up, especially kids, even if there's not a ton of money going into it. Because of that, I don't know if we got into it on this, but there's like a 15-year rule on those 529 to Roth conversions. So technically, this is a strategy that could even be used with older kids, 100%. Potentially.
0: Yeah.
2: Especially if they have old 529 accounts that are still open that, you know, have been sitting around for a while. So, I just ran into somebody the other day who had a few kids that were a little older. They have kids of their own, and, you know, they had an old 529 account sitting around that, you know, had six figures still sitting in it. And, you know, we kind of talked about a strategy of Roth conversions or converting some of that to Roth for the adult, child who has kids of his own at this point. And then over time, you know, transferring some of that money into the grandkids' name and continuing to convert. So there's also a lot of opportunities for people who have already saved. And I think it's just one of those things that, you know, like we're talking about, if you're proactive about it and if you're working with someone who understands it, because the family that I was talking to, they work with an advisor and they had it for a while and that person had never told them about any of that. And I mean, it'd been years that they could have been doing this at this point. So you just want to make sure if you're doing a strategy like this, you're probably working with someone who understands it, because, you know, we understand it, but it is still complicated. It's not as easy as putting $50 a month in a, you know, my great grandma and, you know, I'm very thankful for this, but her saving strategy for me and my sister when we were born was basically just, you know, putting money in like government bonds, just, you know, $10 a month or whatever, which was what a lot of people did at the time. And it was very simple. But nowadays there are better ways to do it. It's just much more complicated.
0: Yeah. This is a great way to do it. A couple things in that 529 as we start to wrap up the first half. Number one, as you noted, the account has to be open for 15 years. If you change the beneficiary, then it resets the 15 years. So you want to do, in your case, you were talking about doing a conversion, then change the beneficiary. And then you got to wait another 15 years on the new beneficiary. So account has to be open for 15 years. Any funds that you've put in the last 5 years are not eligible for conversion. Mm-hmm. So if you're trying to do this at the very last minute, then the account's been open for 15 years and you stuff a whole bunch of money in it, any money put in the last 5 years is not eligible. So you'd have to wait through a 5-year window. There is another 5-year clock, Graham, on the Roth stuff. There's like so many 5-year clocks when it comes to Roth money. So anyway, if you want to talk to us about your retirement, come in and see us, let us do a discovery session. You know, we can talk to you, like we do for our clients. We kind of talk about this kind of stuff in detail with our clients to help their kids and grandkids out. But if you'd like to set up a discovery session, give us a call, 256-937-2010. If you are listening to the show, you're catching the first half. 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
5: 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WG Financial is not permitted to offer, and no statement made during this show shall constitute tax or legal advice. Our firm is not affiliated with or endorsed by the U.S. government or any governmental agency. 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
7: 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The Market Street Church meets at 514 West Market Street in Athens. This morning, the church will be assembling for a period of Bible study at 9:45 and for their morning worship at 10:30. They will assemble again this afternoon at 5 o'clock for another period of worship. The Market Street Church has a midweek Bible study on Wednesday evenings at 6:30. You're invited now to join us as we study the Word of God. Your speaker is the minister of the Market Street Church, David Cox.
8: Thank you and good morning. It's good to be back on the radio program this morning. To have you in our listening audience is certainly a blessing that we are thankful for. We appreciate the fact that we have this opportunity to come to you by means of radio each Lord's Day morning, that we're able to discuss God's Word and to look into it and to look at some things that are taught and learn some lessons that will help us as we strive to serve the Lord. We certainly are appreciative that you are in the audience, that you take time out of your schedule as you're busy up getting ready, hopefully to go to worship this morning, that you're taking your time to study along with us and to consider the things that we're talking about from God's Word and reflecting upon those things that are taught. Certainly hope as we do this each Lord's Day morning, it's helpful to you as it is to us as we open up God's Word. This morning, hope that you're able to be up and about. Hope you're making your plans to go into worship the Lord this morning. We would be delighted to have you come and be with us this morning. We'll be assembling for our Bible classes at 9:45 and then for our morning worship at 10:30. And then we'll assemble again this afternoon for another period of worship at 5 o'clock. And we would be delighted if you'd come and be with us at our services. Of course, at 4:45 this afternoon, we have our children's Bible drill on Sunday nights when we have a period of time for the children to sing and to answer some questions about the Bible and God's Word and some things they're learning in their Bible classes. And so I think it's good for us to have that. And so you might want to bring your children to that at 4:45, then for our service at 5 o'clock this afternoon. Of course, on Wednesday evenings, we have another period of Bible study. That's Wednesday evenings at 6:30. And we'd invite you to come be a part of those Bible classes as well. Anytime you'd have the opportunity to come and be with us at our services, we would count it a real joy, a real opportunity that you would come and be with us, that we might get to know you. You might get to know us, that we might be able to encourage one another as we strive to live our lives here to please the Lord. Well, we're going to pause here for this song, and then we're going to come back and study together from God's Word.
6: I'm going to

In Acts chapter 10, verse 1, we read there was a certain man in Caesarea called Cornelius, a centurion of what was called the Italian regiment, a devout man and one who feared God with all of his household, who gave alms generously to the people and prayed to God always. And about the ninth hour of the day, he saw clearly in a vision an angel of God coming in and saying to him, Cornelius. And when he observed him, he was afraid and said, What is it, Lord? So he said to him, Your prayers and your alms have come up for a memorial before God. Now send to Joppa and send for Simon, whose surname is Peter. He is lodging with Simon, a tanner, whose house is by the sea, and he will tell you what you must do. Then the angel who spoke to him departed, and Cornelius called two of his household servants and a devout soldier from among those who waited on him continually. So when he explained all these things to them, he sent them to Joppa. You know, I think about Cornelius. I think about this man we're described here and the life that he lived. I think that when we would look at this, we'd have to say that he was a man who was a good man. As a matter of fact, we see that he is mentioned as being one who fears God. He's giving alms. He's a benevolent person. He's doing good works and good deeds. And his life is seen as being a prayerful life. Prayer was a valuable part of his life. And I think about how that is, that really prayer is such a valuable part of the Christian's life, of one who is trying to please the Lord and one who is striving to serve God. And in the world of Christianity in which we live, it's easy for people to take something like this and make something out of it that really the Bible doesn't say, it doesn't intend to say. And I think maybe it's like this when it gets to the idea of praying. Oftentimes you'll hear people talk about just saying a prayer, what we sometimes may have referred to in life as the sinner's prayer. And I think just about most places you seem to go, this seems to be a fairly common thing that you just need to say a prayer. And one would be like this. It would be, if you've never accepted Jesus, you never invited him into your life, you need to do that. And there's no better time than to do it right now and just take your time right now and just pray a prayer like this. And they'll say, God, I'm a sinner. I'm sorry for my sins. I ask you to forgive me. And I believe that Jesus Christ is your son. I want him to invite him to come into my heart and trust him with all my life. I'm willing to trust him as my Savior and follow him as my Lord forever. And I pray this in Jesus' name. And then they'll say maybe something like, well, if you've said this prayer, then we want you to contact us and let us know that you've said this prayer so that we might send you some things and some people might contact you to encourage you in your life as a Christian, as a child of God. But is that really what the Bible teaches? I mean, it sounds nice. It is really concise and it really makes you feel maybe a little bit better because you've turned your life to prayer and you've asked God to petition, you've petitioned God. Is there truth in that? Is that really what the Bible teaches? The problem is that people all over the world are hearing prayers like this being uttered. They're repeating these prayers and they're believing that they will be saved while not knowing really what the scripture says about salvation. What the Bible says about the sinner's prayer and these prayers that are prayed. What does the Bible say? This morning, I want to talk to you about that idea. What does the Bible say about the sinner's prayer? Did people who are not Christians pray? Well, of course they did. We have just looked at an example as we read this morning in Acts chapter 10 as we began. And we read about this man by the name of Cornelius. Even pointed out that he was a man who feared God, that he was a devout man. He was a man who was living a good life. And that his life was characterized by prayer. But just because you're a praying person doesn't mean that you're a saved person. As I think about this, I think about back in the book of Luke, in Luke chapter 16, we have a man who died. He's a man who was rich and he was living a fine life. He was clothed in purple and fine linen. It says he fared sumptuously every day, verse 19. And there was a beggar who died and he was full of sores. He laid at the gate. He desired to be fed with the crumbs that fell from the rich man's table. But the dogs came over and licked his sores. It says that the beggar died and he's carried by the angels into Abraham's bosom. But the rich man, he was buried. And being in torments, he lifted up his eyes and he saw Abraham afar off
And he cried and said, Father Abraham, have mercy on me, and send Lazarus that he may dip the tip of his finger in water and cool my tongue, for I'm tormented in this flame. And Abraham said, Son, remember that in your lifetime you received the good things, and likewise Lazarus the evil things. Now he is comforted, and you are tormented. Besides this, between us and you there is a great gulf fixed, so that those who had passed from here to you cannot, nor can those from there pass to us. And he said, I beg you, therefore, send to my father's house, for I have five brothers, that he may testify to them, lest they come to this place of torment. And he said, they have Moses and the prophets, let them hear them. And he said, no, Father Abraham, but if one goes to them from the dead, they will repent. He said, if they do not believe Moses and the prophets, neither will they be persuaded, though one rise from the dead. You know, here's a rich man and Lazarus, and he's a man who's appealing to God. He's asking God, well, you know, there's a situation. He's already lost. Time for his life is ended. This is not the time to be trying to change your estate. Now, there's some people who have this idea, even in the religious world, that somehow you can be lost and you can be prayed out of that lost condition, that you kind of go into the immediate state and then people can pray you out of that. But the Bible doesn't teach that. As a matter of fact, it doesn't teach that prayer in this case will help you at all. Your state is already ended. You're there. You've lived your life. And where you are is based on what you did in your life. Where Lazarus was based on what he did in his life. What the rich man did was based upon what he did in his life. But then we also see another example, maybe a better example of this, and that is in Luke chapter 18, where in verse 9 we're told about these two men who went up to the temple to pray. One was those who trusted in themselves and despised others. He was a Pharisee. But the other was a tax collector. Verse 11 says, the Pharisee prayed and thus with himself, God, I thank you that I am not like other men, extortioners, unjust, or adulterer, even as this tax collector. I fast twice a week. I give tithes of all that I possess. And verse 13 says, but the tax collector, standing afar off, would not so much as raise his eyes to heaven, but beat his breast, saying, God, be merciful to me, a sinner. He says, I tell you, this man went down to his house justified rather than the other. For everyone who exalts himself will be humbled, and whoever humbles himself will be exalted. We see prayer in the lives of Cornelius. We see prayer in the life of a rich man, Lazarus. We see prayer after his life. And then the tax collector, we see prayer here. And maybe the tax collector would be the closest example of somebody who's praying and receiving salvation. But notice the context. The parable's told about where the person's trust in their life is. It's not about the prayer they're praying. It's about the two characters. In the story, the Jews are living by the law of Moses. So the point is, they're not receiving salvation based upon the New Testament way of salvation today. This would be living under the law of Moses. So it would be an entirely different situation as far as salvation goes for them. But how it's going to be saved is going to be different. But the attitude toward God is really the emphasis that they're trying to make here. And that is that here's an attitude toward God and the tax collector, that his attitude is humble, that he is humbling himself to God. He understands his relationship to who God is. You know, I think that's very important. That's very important as we strive to serve God and as we want to please God. And so humbling ourselves and recognizing God for who God is very important. But, you know, recognizing God in the New Testament, and we see that, is that going to save you? Well, I think we have to look at this, and we have to look at, even in the case of Cornelius, that we're going to see that's not the case. As a matter of fact, we might even point out as we think about this idea, that is that people are praying and they're calling on the name of the Lord. As a matter of fact, in Acts chapter 2, in verse 21, it says, "Who shall come to pass that whoever calls on the name of the Lord shall be saved." And so somebody says, that's what's happening here. You have people who are praying to God and they're calling on the name of the Lord. As Romans chapter 10 and verse 13 says, "Whoever calls on the name of the Lord shall be saved." So we see that, calling on the name of the Lord and you're receiving salvation. And this was foretold by Joel that this would happen in these days. But then we might ask some questions. Why did those listening in Acts chapter 2, after they were told this, why did they ask, men and brethren, what shall we do?
If they believed that calling on the name of the Lord just simply meant they needed to go to God in prayer and call on God's name, why did he say in verse 37, men and brethren, what shall we do? And if calling on the name of the Lord was just calling upon him in prayer and recognizing God who is the creator of everything, and that's all that is involved, why did Peter respond in verse 38 of chapter 2 when he said, repent and be baptized, every one of you, in the name of Jesus Christ for the remission of your sins? Why did Peter respond in this way if calling on the name of the Lord in prayer was all that was necessary? If that's all they needed to do, why was he telling them to repent and be baptized? Why were those who were listening and who were baptized, why were they gladly receiving the word and being baptized? Why were they doing that? Why were those listening being baptized? Because that's what they were told they needed to do in order to call on the name of the Lord and to be saved. If they were going to receive the forgiveness of sins, if they were going to receive the salvation they so desperately desired, they were told what was going to have to happen. They were going to have to repent, and they were going to have to be baptized. And I think, you know, when we look at that, and we look at that passage, and we think about that in Acts chapter 2, but then as we go over and we look at other passages in the New Testament, we see that's exactly what we see in other passages. Like Romans chapter 6, why would Paul emphasize baptism in Romans chapter 6? If all it took was praying to God, and having faith in God and just recognizing him as God. I mean, he talks about that for 4 chapters. He talks about the importance of faith and the necessity of that kind of life, of living the life of faith. And that is absolutely necessary. But then he goes on in chapter 6 and he says, the emphasis now we need to understand is we do not continue in sin that grace may abound. No, God forbid that we should do that. Therefore, we have been baptized into Christ and we have put on Christ. We've been baptized into his death. Verse 4 says, we are buried with him in baptism into his death, just as Christ is raised up from the dead by the glory of the Father, even so we should walk in newness of life. We walk in newness of life. If we've been planted together in the likeness of his death, we should also be in the likeness of his resurrection, knowing that the old man was crucified, that the body of sin might be done away, that we should no longer be slaves of it. You see, it's a whole different life. It's now a new life. It's now that life that Jesus told Nicodemus, except a man be born again, he cannot see the kingdom of God. He will not enter the kingdom of God. Why? Because you can't unless you're born again. Nicodemus didn't understand that, but here we see the idea is mentioned here that what you have to do is you have to take that old man, crucify that old man, bury that old man, and rise as a new creature in newness of life. So when I see this, I say, well, where is the sinner's prayer in all this? I don't see it. I just simply don't see that when I go to these passages and I look at these passages here and I'm looking, I'm saying, but where is that? Where is the sinner's prayer? What about Acts chapter 10? What about Cornelius when Peter got there? What did Peter tell him? He says, well, we're here to hear things concerning God, the things God wants us to do. And Peter says, well, I perceive that God shows no partiality, verse 34. But in every man, whoever fears him and works righteousness will be accepted by him. Works righteousness, works the commands of God, does the things God has commanded them to do. Well, Peter didn't just say, well, you've told me you were prayed and God told me to come see you. And if you've prayed that prayer, then you're okay. You know, I would say right there, that would be the perfect case where if the sinner's prayer is being taught so prevalently in our world today, was possible that Acts chapter 10 would be the case. That when Peter would get there, he'd say, well, I've been told that you prayed this prayer, and I've come down here to encourage you in your salvation and your life as a child of God. But that's not what he does. As a matter of fact, he begins to talk about Jesus of Nazareth and pointing them to Jesus and the death and the burial and the resurrection. And then finally, he commands them to be baptized in the name of the Lord. Why? Because in order to be saved, in order to be born again, they had to put the old man of sin to death and be raised to walk in new life. We see that in Acts chapter 10. Another example would be the case of Saul of Tarsus when he's persecuting Christians and he goes in Acts chapter 9 and he's there and he's struck blind and he's without sight for 3 days and he's praying during that time. Ananias is told to go down and see this man
And he's really kind of afraid of that. It's Paul, who he is called later, after his name changed from Saul to the Apostle Paul. He's remembering this. He's remembering his salvation. He's remembering what he did in order to receive salvation, the forgiveness of his sins. And I think it's interesting what happens. He talks about the fact that he was there. He'd gone down. He was waiting in Damascus. And then there was this man by the name of Ananias, who was a devout man, having good testimony of the Jews who dwelt there, and verse 12 says, he came to me and he stood and he said to me, Brother Saul, receive your sight. And the same hour I looked up and he said, the God of your father has chosen you that you should know his will and see the just one and hear the voice of his mouth. For you will be a witness to all men of what you have seen and heard. And now why are you waiting? Arise and be baptized and wash away your sins, calling on the name of the Lord. Calling on the name of the Lord. A statement is made to Saul after he had been praying for 3 days, earnestly praying for 3 days. Ananias comes to him and says, what you need to do is you need to be baptized. Why are you waiting? Rise now and be baptized. Wash away your sins. See, his sins were still there. He did not receive the forgiveness of sins by praying. He would not receive the forgiveness of sins by praying. His prayer in Damascus saved him. Why would he be told to wash away his sins? Why would he not be saying, well, come on, just let's go serve the Lord? But no, he needed to be responding to the Lord and to the command of the Lord to be baptized, to take that old man and put him to death and to rise and walk in newness of life. See, praying to God and praying is not just enough for us to receive our salvation. Matter of fact, that's not ever what we see. No one is ever told in the New Testament, well, you need to pray and ask God to forgive you of your sins and invite Jesus into your life and to come into your heart and that you're going to trust him with all your life and you're going to serve him. Nobody's ever told anything close to that. When they're responding to the Lord and they're trying to serve the Lord, they're told to come and repent of your sins and be buried with him in baptism. You see, the New Testament gives us a different picture. And so it's not just everyone who says, Lord, Lord, that's going to be saved or going to enter the kingdom of God, but he who does the will of my Father which is in heaven, Jesus said in Matthew chapter 7, verse 21 and 22. But the sinner's prayer just is not correct. And sadly, some people live that life and think that's got them fixed. But what must I do to be saved? Well, I must believe the gospel. Jesus said in Mark chapter 16, verse 16, he that believes and is baptized shall be saved. He needs to be immersed in water. This is not just meant, you know, going through a ritual, but this is putting one into water and rising up as a new Christian, a new life in Christ, buried with Christ. And then you're living your life for Christ. You rise to walk in newness of life. You live for him who died for you. What a blessing it is that we can have the forgiveness of sins. What a blessing it is that we can have salvation. What a blessing it is that Jesus paid the cross for our sins on the cross. Let us not fall for the idea of looking to things that are not right and trying to find our salvation. But let's look to God's word and let's see what God's word says about what we need to do to be saved. What we need to do is we call on the name of the Lord, that we might do the things he would have us to do, that we might truly be one of his people, ready to go to be with the Lord when this life is over. Appreciate the fact you joined us for our program this morning. Certainly hope as we've studied these things this morning, it'll be helpful to you as it is to us as we strive to serve the Lord with all of our lives, to serve him in a way that's pleasing to him. We'll include here with the following song, and after the song, we'll bid you a very pleasant good day.

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1: 70% of people out there listening to the show today are going to need some level of care. 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
2: The biggest fear is running out of money for the retiree, but what we see is not enough people spend enough of their money.
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3: 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All right, let's get started. We have a lot to cover today. Hello, Chris and Graham.
4: Hey, Lou Ann. Good to be here with you. I just saw you a few days ago, so it's great to hear you so soon.
3: It is, isn't it? I know. I love it. Loved being with you and Emily from your firm. And Graham, sorry you didn't get to be with us.
5: That is all right. I'll share my shared custody of Chris with Emily. And
3: love
5: get
3: it.
5: Some of the weekends.
3: Love it. Love it. Love it. That's too funny.
4: Shared custody.
3: See, Chris, we all want you.
4: Oh, my God.
3: We all want to call you ours.
4: Yeah, Graham is hilarious. I don't think maybe the listeners do know. Man, he is funny. Like, he is funny. He's our office comedian.
3: He is. He's your office comedian.
4: Oh, my gosh. Yes, he's hilarious.
3: I love it. I love it. And then, he can be so serious and understand all of these deep topics that we get into, which we are going to cover a lot today. And the one you want to talk about first, Chris, is actually already on your Facebook page. And I want to mention that, too. You can follow us on Facebook. Just look for the name of the firm, WG Financial Group. And then there's a number, 256. But we're going to talk about something you've named. It's called the tax-free triple play.
4: Yeah, the tax-free triple play. And you're right. It is on our Facebook page. So plug in the Facebook page. So with that said, we're going to cover, it's a lot of stuff right here. And it's pretty complex. And to me, it's not complex. Like, it's like, oh, this kind of makes sense. And to Graham, kind of the same way. But we do this every day. And I went over it with a client last week. He and his wife are in to see me for one of their reviews. And I started going through this. And he talked about how it was kind of complex to him. So I recapped it to him. And then I said, well, shoot, I'll put it out on Facebook because maybe other people can see this and it'll benefit them too. And this is just the type of value that we offer the firm. So we not only are managing and helping with your retirement, we're also like looking deep into your bloodlines, making sure your kids, your grandkids, that you're doing the best thing you can for them. Just really trying to protect, the family as a whole. I always like to say this, I'm a father of three grown kids. There's just things that I'm, have done and currently doing with my own family. And we just try to pass that stuff along as long as it makes sense. And that way, if you want to do it, you can. So let's talk about the tax-free triple play. So it's the utilization of three different accounts. We're going to look at the Section 530A account, which is also known as the Trump account. And then you also have a 529 plan and a Roth IRA. And the Section 530A, the Trump account, if your kid was born between January 1st of 2025 and will be born before 12/31 of 2028.
5: Or grandkid.
4: Yeah, thank you. Yeah, thank you, Graham. They're eligible for an additional $1,000 of seed money

0: because they were born between 2025 and 2028, they get that extra $1,000. And if you were to put $5,000 a year in there through the age of 17, by the time they turn 18, they should have somewhere around $191,000 in that account, assuming an 8% rate of return.
1: Wow.
0: Now, some people would say, well, what if it's not 8%? Well, what if, you know, I just assumed 8% because we're talking about 17 years of time horizon. So I've got to assume if you're investing in an S&P fund, you're probably going to make around 8%, or at least I would hope you would, over that 17 years. But even if it's 7, then just do the math at 7% or do the math at 10%. You make your own percentage up. I used 8, and by the age of 18, they should have 191,000. Now, at the age of 18, they can consider a Roth conversion. Now, the cool thing here is you've made these $5,000 of contributions on an annual basis for 17 years, and that's going to equate to around $90,000 worth of contributions. So when you do the conversion, you're really only going to be converting somewhere around $100,000, maybe a little more, maybe a little less. Again, it all depends on the return. But as the child is 18 and they're in a low tax bracket, maybe they're not really working, you know, full time, and they're maybe going to college and they're working part time. You can do a conversion, and you can do a conversion over a couple of years and convert that $191,000. Again, 90 of that's roughly 90 of that's going to be basis, so that there will be no tax there. And you can get that money turned into Roth money. And you can do that over, like I said, a series of years. So I feel like this is vehicle number one. If you're not taking advantage of the Trump account, and you have the money and you want to help your kids or grandkids, this is an excellent way to do it. I don't know if you have anything you want to add on that, Graham, for this one particular account.
2: So I think the one thing I might add, and maybe you touched on this and I just didn't hear it, but I think the really cool thing about this, because obviously what, and we're going to get to the Roth IRA in a minute, what some people might say is, oh, well, you know, but it's going to be a traditional IRA when they turn 18. It's like, yeah, that is going to be fully taxable. There are obviously downsides to that. But what it does open the door for, that I think is the most important thing to understand, is essentially retirement plan contributions for people or kids who don't have earned income. So if your kids have earned income, you know, they work at the local car wash or the local grocery store, there are some other avenues for retirement accounts that open up. But if you have a 7-year-old who, you know, most 7-year-olds aren't working a job 20 hours a week or anything like that, unless you're a business owner and find some way to put them on payroll, they're probably not going to have earned income. And so they can't even get money into a status that could become Roth later on,
0: right.
2: Other than, you know, what we're going to talk about in a second. There's a few small avenues, but I think the powerful thing about this is, you know, those numbers you pulled up, Chris, yes, that would be, you know, $200,000 taxable almost, but it's also $200,000 that can be converted to Roth.
0: Right.
2: And at most 18-year-olds don't have any money that can be converted into a Roth IRA. So yes, there will be some taxes. It'd also be at a lower bracket. There are some things to consider. But like I said, I think the important thing to remember about those, they're not the most tax efficient vehicles, but for some people, it's going to be the only way, especially if they're maxing out other things, to even get that money into that status.
0: Yeah, I think this is an excellent thing that I think people should look at and take seriously. And because for every year that you wait, you're losing that year of contributions, and you're missing that compounding. So the message in all of these vehicles is, you know, getting it in there over time, right? So getting, letting the money get in, let it compound over time, because we can't go back and get time. So the next vehicle that I want to talk about is a 529 plan. So the 529 used to be a few years ago, used to be kind of a vehicle that you would put your money in. And obviously it's for school. So you say 529, the first thing you think about is school. Well, they were pretty restrictive up until a few years ago. And then when the Secure Act 2.0 passed, they loosened the restrictions on the 529. They also made it where you can convert $35,000 as a maximum to a Roth IRA. So vehicle number two, you know, set the Trump account up. Vehicle number two is the 529 plan. And I just kind of made a scenario here, kind of started out, seed it with $5,000 to start with. Okay, so seed it with $5,000. If you want to seed it with more, that's fine. And then start contributing $300 a month for the next 17 years. So open the 529, seed it with $5,000, and contribute $300 a month for the next 17 years. And here again, assume a 8% rate of return. And by the time

0: your child turns 18, they should have around $140,000 in this account. At the age of 18, because the child is the beneficiary, or the grandkid is the beneficiary of the 529, $35,000 of that can be converted to Roth. So they can take $35,000 from the 529 and they can do a series of Roth conversions over about 5 years. Now, why over 5 years? Because with the 529 Roth conversion rules, you can only convert up to the maximum contribution limit. So in 2026, the maximum contribution limit for someone under the age of 50 is $7,500. So if you were in that boat today and you have a 529 that's been open for more than 15 years, you can convert $7,500 today over to Roth. And so you would do that over a series of about 5 years. It'd take a little less than five in total, but it would take roughly around 5 years. Now, this amount, this contribution amount does tend to go up, but I have no idea what it's going to be in the future. So my assumptions are just based on converting $7,500 chunks over a series of about 5 years until I hit the total maximum of $35,000, which is what I convert. Now, another thing to remember is here in the state of Alabama, if you're making a 529 plan contribution through the state of Alabama, you actually get a little bit of a tax deduction. So that's important because I have grandparents who are wanting to help grandkids. And so if grandma and grandpa are putting into their grandkids 529, they're going to get a little bit of a state tax deduction. So if you live in Alabama, that's kind of how that works here. If you live in another state, you have to kind of refer to your state law for specific tax eligibility and stuff like that. So 529 is the second vehicle because you can put in exactly what I said, seed it with 5,000, contribute 300, assume an 8% rate of return. We've got 140, and then we're going to start converting $35,000 of that. And that leaves us 105 to pay for school. Now, I know that there are people out there going, well, school's going to be more expensive, than $105,000 for college. And I'm not going to disagree with you. We'll put more in there if you want to. Again, I'm just making the scenario to let you know you can use this vehicle as a Roth conversion vehicle in addition to an educational vehicle. So that would be vehicle number two. Vehicle number three is, let's assume that the grandkid or kid starts working at age 15 and they work at Sonic, where they have the best cheese sticks on the planet.
1: By the way. Gosh. Yeah. Cheese sticks, those are so bad for you.
0: They are. They're horrible for you, but they're so good. Sonic has great cheese sticks. So let's assume that the kid or grandkid starts working at the age of 15. Well, you can open a custodial, as a parent, you can open a custodial Roth IRA. And as long as that kid or grandkid has earned income, they can make a $7,500 contribution to a Roth IRA as long as they have at least $7,500 in earned income. So the cool thing is you could be making you could be making all three of these contributions. You could be making a Trump account contribution for the grandkid. You could be making a 529 contribution for the grandkid. And the grandkid could be funding his or her own Roth IRA at age 15. If they start working, they can put in, like I said, up to $7,500.
1: Wow.
0: So again, assume an average of 8% return for all of these vehicles. And let's assume that at age 25, they keep all of this in place to age 25. And they started converting to Roth, the Trump account at age 18, and then they just held it and let it grow because you can't put any more contributions past that. Mm-hmm. And let's assume that they started converting the 529 to Roth and held it till they were 25, the conversion money. And then they've been making Roth contributions from age 15 to age 25. These are the amounts that they would potentially, again, I want to stress the word potentially because some of this is assumption based. Returns particularly. If we take a look at the Trump account and they did the conversion at 18, it looks like it would be just over $303,000 in their Trump account. If they converted the 529 and just left it alone, it would be $66,921 in the Roth from the 529 conversion. And with the Roth IRA, again, assuming that they were maxing out contributions at age 15 through age 25 at $7,500 with 8% growth, they would have $109,998,000, so almost $110,000 in that account. At age 25, if you add all of these accounts together, all three of these together, we've got the Trump account that was converted, the 529 that was converted, the Roth IRA that was contributed, if we add all of these together, it's right around $480,000 of tax-free money.
1: What? At age 25?
0: Age 25. Oh. And if you don't do anything else till the age of 50, again, assume an 8% rate of return, just leave that 480 in, leave it invested. You're looking at almost $3.3 million potentially by the age of 50. So grandparents, parents, you want to take a little bit of money and start setting those kids and grandkids up. There's three accounts that you can use, none of which we sell to kids. So we don't sell Trump accounts because we can't. You got to open that up on your own. We don't sell 529s because you'll open that up here in Alabama. You'll open the 529 up to the Alabama State 529 program. And a Roth IRA, you're going to open that up as a parent for the kid when they start working and earning income, because when they're under 18, they have to have a custodial Roth IRA. So there's three account ideas that we've given you to literally jumpstart your kids or grandkids into what we call the tax-free triple play.
1: Oh my gosh.
2: Let me just add one, because this is all great information. And I just want to add one other kind of set of numbers, because I was kind of running a few numbers and I've shown this to people before, because I know that when people hear that, that's an amazing opportunity and there's a lot of reasons to do it. It's also, you know, potentially a lot of money to have to save every year if you were to maximize all of those. And some people can do that. And if they can, it would set them up great. But even on just a more micro scale, let's say that, you know, the second your grandchild is born or child is born, you put $1,000 in a 529. And then every single month, you put in $75 from the time they're 0 to 18, 8% rate of return, there'd be about $37,000, almost $38,000 in that account, potentially, by the time they're 18. If then, over the course of the next few years, you converted that money over and basically just left it alone until they're 62, so you convert that money tax-free over a few years, they get $35,000 into a Roth. And that money just sits between the ages of, well, not sits, you know, it grows in a Roth. They make no future contributions for the next, would that be 42 years? We'll go to age 60. Same rate of return, 8%. They would have $888,000 at retirement. And you put $18,000 total, basically, in contributions in that account. So that's even on a very micro scale. So you could do that. If you do the whole shebang, that's amazing. And you're going to set them up fantastic. And, you know, that's a great thing to do. But even just on a smaller scale, to say, even just starting with a 529, and I think the reason why this is really important, and I'm assuming, you know, Chris, kind of why you wanted to talk about it, because we get a lot of questions about it, is we have so many clients who are not going to come anywhere near spending all the money they have in their lifetime. Mm-hmm. And they're going to leave money behind to kids unless they really ramp up spending. And that's just the reality of it. And so one thing we're always encouraging is the kids and the grandkids are going to inherit some of this money anyway. So A, you need to make memories with your family. That's the most important thing. Number one, you know, if you guys are a vacation type family, do that. If it's, you know, helping them out with a first house, whatever that might be, that you can make memories, have an impact with that money today. Great. Do that first. After that, you should really be looking at things like this because of the fact that if your kids just inherit, you know, let's say you convert all your money and it's all Roth and your kids inherit all Roth. That's awesome, but they can only leave that money in Roth status for 10 years. Mm-hmm. And so any money you can help get them into more tax efficient sources and buckets is money that they can leave in there their whole lifetime to grow. So I think that if you're, you know, a higher net worth or even, you know, medium net worth person who just is not anywhere on pace to spend down all their assets, which most people, especially most of our clients, aren't, these are things you should be looking at because it's going to set them up better. And it's really just kind of redirecting inheritance into slightly more efficient vehicles. So I think it's a really important topic for that reason. And we get more questions about it nowadays. I know, Chris.
0: Yeah. And it's just part of our value add. What we do for our clients and reaching, because, you know, sometimes I know this is out there, so I don't mind saying it, but, you know, people will look at a financial advisor and go, what am I paying for? What am I, you know, what am I getting for my money? Well, this is the type of stuff that we do. We think outside the box. We think within the tax code legalities of what you can and can't do. And there's just a strategy. There's some different things we can add here, but I'm definitely going to stop here because I feel like that was a lot. I do want to touch on something that you said, and I agree with you. So you mentioned to do all of these and max them out is a lot of money. I agree with you 100%. So in a situation like this, this could be a combination between the grandparents and the parents. So the grandparents might fund the Trump account and the parent might fund the 529. So you've got like a dual pronged approach happening for the kid or kids that are, you know, this is that we're talking about here. And then when the kid gets 15, if they start working, because I think at some of the local grocery stores, they can work at 15, then they start making earned income, job income, then they can start funding their own Roth IRA. And so it could be really a three-pronged approach by the time that they hit age 15. So I don't think, while this is a lot to fund everything, I don't necessarily think it's out of reach for some people. I know people within our client base could probably easily squeeze this. And like I said, when I went over it last week with a set of my clients that I kind of trialed this on, because I was sitting around, honestly sitting around with thinking about finances, because obviously that's what I do. This would be a lot of what I think about. This is kind of what I came up with, and they seemed to like it. And I tried it out with another individual, and it was like, wow, this is a really good idea. So I said, you know what, let's just take this to the masses and let's call it the tax-free triple play and let's run with it. So.
2: Yeah, no, I totally agree. I don't think it's insurmountable by any stretch of the imagination, especially if parents and grandparents are partnering together. I think it's one of those things where, I just don't want people to listen to it and to the show and think, oh, well, I don't want to put, you know, a couple thousand dollars a year aside. That's too much. Because even if you do a little less, it's still massively impactful. But if you can do all three, I don't know how many 25-year-olds people know that have 400 grand tax-free and Roth at that. I mean, amazing. That's literally impossible unless you it's some absolutely incredible stock trade or something like that. Nobody has that. So, I mean, it really is an opportunity to, from a multi-general, massively impactful. But, if you can do all three, I don't know how many 25-year-olds people know that have 400 grand tax-free Roth at that. I mean, amazing. That's literally impossible unless you it's some absolutely incredible stock trade or something like that. Nobody has that. So, I mean, it really is an opportunity to, from a multi-general, some absolutely incredible stock trade or something like that. Nobody has that. So, I mean, it really is an opportunity to, from a multi-general, they're going to be in even better shape.
0: Well, I just think, I think a lot of people, I know that I am, I think that my kids are probably going to have it harder than I do right now. Cause if you just look at the inflationary stuff that's going on and the elevation of price today relative to like 5 years ago, things are just different today. Yeah. I mean, it's a lot harder. You look at younger families out there today trying to buy a home. Right. I mean, Graham, you're in that boat.
1: Yeah, I was thinking that very same thing.
0: Yeah, so it's just, it costs a lot. And these are ways that you can really jumpstart their retirement so that they can save for that down payment on the home and other things that they're going to need as an older teenager and a young adult, and then moving into just being an adult. And this is, I think it's just an excellent way to think about it. And I would say it's a good tool because most of our clients, the call it the baby boomer generation, even though I'm not a huge fan of that term, they have most of the wealth right now, and they can peel off a little bit of that and drop it in kids or grandkids' accounts. And man, you're off and running really good from a financial perspective. So again, I know that we're getting close to the end of the first half of the show. Anything else you want to add on any of these, Graham? I know you and I talked just a little bit, and you talked about maybe potentially setting up a brokerage account or something like that in the parent name, just to have some money to kind of help pay taxes in the future.
2: Yeah, and that's the other, you know, kind of lever that you can pull is that brokerage account in the kid's name, a more custodial brokerage account kind of deal. To help pay for some of those taxes. So obviously, if you do build up a, a large Trump account that turns into a traditional IRA and you want to move that money into a Roth, there's going to be taxes due on that. So you could also set up, you know, an additional account to pay those taxes. So depending on how complicated you want to make it, you can definitely, there's definitely some different avenues to mm-hmm. walk down. But I mean, again, I guess the only other thing we didn't mention, and I'll just throw this out there too, you know, if you, in a lot of ways, it makes sense nowadays for, you know, most people to have a 529 account set up, especially kids, even if there's not a ton of money going into it because of that. I don't know if we got into it on this, but there's like a 15-year rule on those 529 to Roth conversions. So technically this is a strategy that could even be used with older kids 100%. Potentially.
0: Yeah.
2: Especially if they have old 529 accounts that are still open that, you know, have been sitting around for a while. So, I just ran into somebody the other day who had a few kids that were a little older. They have kids of their own and, you know, they had an old 529 account sitting around that, you know, had six figures still sitting in it. And, you know, we kind of talked about a strategy of Roth conversions or converting some of that to Roth for the adult, the child who has kids of his own at this point. And then over time, you know, transferring some of that money into the grandkids' name and continuing to convert. So there's also a lot of opportunities for people who have already saved. And I think it's just one of those things that, you know, like we're talking about, if you're proactive about it and if you're working with someone who understands it, because the family that I was talking to, they work with an advisor and they had it for a while and that person had never told them about any of that. And I mean, it'd been years that they could have been doing this at this point. So you just want to make sure if you're doing a strategy like this, you're probably working with someone who understands it because, you know, we understand it, but it is still complicated. It's not as easy as putting $50 a month in a, you know, my great grandma and, you know, I'm very thankful for this, but her saving strategy for me and my sister when we were born was basically just, you know, putting money in like government bonds, just, you know, $10 a month or whatever, which was what a lot of people did at the time. And it was very simple. But nowadays there are better ways to do it. It's just much more complicated.
0: Yeah. This is a, man, this is a great way to do it. A couple things in that 529 as we start to wrap up the first half. Number one, as you noted, the account has to be open for 15 years. If you change the beneficiary, then it resets the 15 years. So you want to do, in your case, you were talking about doing a conversion, do a conversion, then change the beneficiary, and then you got to wait another 15 years on the new beneficiary. So account has to be open for 15 years. Any funds that you've put in the last 5 years are not eligible for conversion. Mm-hmm. So if you're trying to do this at the very last minute, then the account's been open for 15 years and you stuff a whole bunch of money in it, any money put in the last 5 years is not eligible. So you'd have to wait through a five-year window. There is another 5 year clock, Graham, on the Roth stuff. There's like so many 5 year clocks when it comes to Roth money. So anyway, if you want to talk to us about your retirement, come in and see us. Let us do a discovery session. You know, we can talk to you. Like we do for our clients, we kind of talk about this kind of stuff in detail with our clients to help their kids and grandkids out. But if you'd like to set up a discovery session, give us a call 256-937-2010. 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But you can catch the whole show. We're going to get into some FAQ stuff on the back end of the show. This is the Right Retirement Show.
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5: 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WG Financial is not permitted to offer, and no statement made during this show shall constitute tax or legal advice. Our firm is not affiliated with or endorsed by the U.S. government or any governmental agency. Information and opinions contained herein provided by third parties have been obtained from sources believed to be reliable, but accuracy and completeness cannot be guaranteed by WG Financial. 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

Today on the Baptist Bible Hour, Lasser Bradley Jr. will conclude a message titled A Review of Divine Mercies that he began on our last program, this taken from Joshua chapter 24. This is the second to last sermon from our series in the book of Joshua, so I hope you're able to listen today and then join us on our next program as we start the final message in the series. We'll get started with the conclusion of A Review of Divine Mercies right after the following song.

What a comfort then to believe Philippians 1:6, being confident of this very thing, that he which hath begun a good work in you will perform it unto the day of Jesus Christ. That's encouraging, isn't it? To know that God, who has begun a good work in you, is going to perform it. He's going to continue with you. He's not going to give up on you. Maybe sometimes you feel like giving up on yourself. You say, I'm such a miserable failure. I've missed the mark so far. I feel like giving up. Well, God doesn't give up. He started the work. He's carrying it on. He's going to complete it. He has called you, and he has justified you, and ultimately, he will glorify you. So, we need to have a continual reminder of what God has done. And that's exactly the way God dealt with Israel. Somebody might have said, well, we've just heard this same thing over and over again. Do we have to hear it once more? Yes. It was God's purpose that they hear it again. And it's God's purpose that we hear repeatedly what he's done for us and the truth of his word. Their history at that particular point was reviewed by Moses as he anticipated what their experience would be when they came to the land, came into the land of promise. So Moses went over all these various details of what God had done for them up to that point. And then you look at Psalm 78, and that whole psalm goes down point by point, detail by detail, talking about the plagues that came upon the Egyptians, talking about their deliverance at the Red Sea. And you say, well, heard about that before. Well, it was God's purpose that they hear about it again, and that they would sing about it and praise God for it. And so Psalm 78 gives a very detailed description of what God did for his people, not only in delivering them at the Red Sea, but bringing them through the wilderness and into the land and blessing them to possess it. And then in Nehemiah's day, they had an assembly, the whole body of people coming, and it said that they stood for a fourth part of the day for the reading of God's word. Stood for a fourth part of the day. They came and were attentive, and the mercies of God were acknowledged. Point by point, everything being reviewed about the fact that they had been in bondage and God sent the 10 plagues and brought them out and brought them across the Red Sea and ultimately brought them across the River Jordan, and it was God's work. And then Nehemiah also pointed out that the people had been unfaithful. They murmured and complained in the wilderness. They came into the land of Canaan, and ultimately, while they were warned repeatedly by Joshua, do not be influenced by their false gods. God hates idolatry. Don't worship another god. Some of them did. And so Nehemiah speaks of the mercy of God. In Nehemiah 9:31, he says, nevertheless, for thy mercy's sake, thou didst not utterly consume them nor forsake them, for thou art a gracious and merciful God. That verse is due to read rather frequently, would it not? Isn't it consoling and encouraging to know that in spite of their failure, for God's great mercy's sake, he did not utterly consume them. Now, there were times that he had them carried into captivity. There were times they had to suffer the consequences of their sinful actions, but he did not have them utterly destroyed. He did not forsake them. For thou art a gracious and merciful God. What does that mean to you today when you hear those words? If you know your own weakness, your own shortcomings, you can just say, praise God that he is merciful. His mercy endures forever. He is gracious, kind to us in spite of our shortcomings. And that's not to defend any of our sinful actions. When we sin, we're to repent. We're to come before him in confession. And his promise is, if we confess our sins, he's faithful and just to forgive us our sins and to cleanse us from all unrighteousness. But he is gracious and merciful.
You say, all right, Moses covered all this. Joshua covered all this. Psalm 78 covered it. Nehemiah did. That's probably enough, isn't it? No, you come to the New Testament, and it's still being covered. Stephen preached that message prior to the time that they stoned him to death, and he went all through the details of what God had done for his people Israel. And he not only reviewed what God had done, but he also described their rebellion, because many of those who were listening to him were of the nation of Israel. And he's pointing out that they had rebelled and sinned. So in all of these accounts, certainly in this one that Stephen delivered, in all of them, it's clear that God had great disdain for false gods, for idolatry. And when we think about that, we may initially feel like, well, I'm excused. I've got my faults, my failings, but I certainly have never worshipped an idol. Well, no doubt we could all say we've never bowed down before a god that was made out of gold or silver or hewn out of wood. But John speaks of those idols of the heart. In 1 John 5:21, he says, little children, keep yourselves from idols. You can fall into idolatry without realizing it. When you set your heart and affection on something that you put above your love for God, that is idolatry. And so as God abhorred that in the lives of his people, when they were influenced by the pagan gods around them, he certainly is unhappy when we may develop an idol in our own heart. So, as Israel was frequently reminded of what God had done for them, we need to be reminded of what God has done for us. Israel was reminded that there was nothing in them to influence God's choice. He said, I didn't choose you because you were the greatest. The fact is, you were the fewest of all people. But I chose you because I loved you. That was God's sovereign choice, not because there was anything about them that attracted his attention. And he said that to the disciples in John chapter 15, verse 16, ye have not chosen me, but I have chosen you. You need to give thought to that. You say, well, I love the Lord. I'm trying to serve him. Yes, but you go back to what put that all in motion. It's not because you chose the Lord, but because he chose you. Just amazing how many professed Christians who say they believe the Bible, yet when confronted with this truth, have difficulty with it. Just can't come to grips with the fact that God is sovereign in his choice in choosing a people, as he says in Ephesians 1:4, according as he hath chosen us in him before the foundation of the world. Language very explicit, very plain, that the whole process started with God's choice. And then Israel was reminded of their redemption on an ongoing basis. They were to observe the Passover, keep a lamb up for 14 days that it might be proven to be without spot and without blemish. And then the lamb was slain in memory of the fact that in Egypt they were told to put the lamb up, test it that it might be qualified. Then sprinkle the blood on the doorpost. And the Lord said then concerning the angel of death that would pass through, when I see the blood, I will pass over you. And they were reminded of that on an annual basis when they observed the Passover, that the basis of their redemption, the basis of their deliverance was the sacrificial lamb, the Passover lamb that was put to death that the blood might be on the doorpost. And we need to be reminded of that. Well, that's something we know, but as Israel was reminded of it annually, we need to be reminded of it on a regular basis. And we are reminded of it in the singing of the hymns that talk about his redemptive work. We're reminded of it in the preaching of his word. We're reminded of it when we sit at the Lord's table and knowing that Christ, our Passover, is sacrifice for us.
1 Peter chapter 1, verse 18 says, "For as much as ye know that ye were not redeemed with corruptible things, as silver and gold, from your vain conversation, received by tradition from your fathers, but with the precious blood of Christ, as a lamb without blemish and without spot." I'm sure that as much as we may rejoice in the truth of his redemptive work, as much as we may be thankful for it, that we cannot fully grasp what that really means. The precious blood of Christ, the perfect man, the spotless man, the sinless man, shedding his blood that our sins might be atoned for. Get to the place you're having some difficulties in life, having a bad day. You're like, everything's going wrong. I don't have much to be thankful for. You've always got this. You've always got this. That Jesus Christ died for sinners and shed his blood to redeem you. And then God protected Israel through their wilderness wanderings, protected them and blessed them in many ways when they came into the land. And so as they were reminded of that, we need to be reminded of God's protection for us. Romans 8:35. "Who shall separate us from the love of Christ? Shall tribulation or distress or persecution or famine or nakedness or peril or sword? As it is written, for thy sake we are killed all the day long. We are counted as sheep for the slaughter. Nay, in all these things we are more than conquerors through him that loved us." Now these are real issues described here, things that we may well encounter in life. Surely we're all going to encounter some kind of tribulation, some kind of distress, and we may encounter persecution. There are people today that are losing their jobs because of their Christian testimony, because they refuse to give in to some of the things that are being expected of the employees in that company. Famine could come, nakedness, peril, sword. But it's written that we are counted as sheep for the slaughter. This is what's to be expected, that in the world you shall have tribulation, but we're more than conquerors through him that loved us. When I think about being more than a conqueror, I think about those Old Testament accounts which talk about how God delivered some of his faithful servants. When Shadrach, Meshach, and Abednego were told to bow down before that image the king had erected, and they refused. And the king had them put into the fiery furnace, but they came out without even the smell of smoke on their garment. Now remember, the king had prepared this festive occasion to bring glory to himself because he was unveiling this image. Now, not only were these young men conquerors in that they were not consumed in the fire, they were more than a conqueror, because I'm sure as the people went home, nobody was talking about the king's image. But everybody was talking about the fact those three boys went in the fire and came out alive. What a God they served. How marvelous that their God delivered them. And when we walk by faith, we trust God in the most difficult times of adversity, we become more than a conqueror, because God uses the testimony of what he has given us and done for us to be to the praise and glory of his name. So we need to consider not only what God has done for us, but what he is doing for us. Hebrews 4:16 says that he gives grace to help. And James 4:6 says he gives more grace. That's a marvelous thing to consider. We needed grace in the beginning for the salvation of our soul. We've needed grace all along the journey for every difficulty we've encountered. He gives grace to help, and he gives more grace, an abundant supply of it. And then Psalm
103, verse 13 says this, like as a father pitieth his children, so the Lord pitieth them that fear him, for he knoweth our frame, he remembereth that we are dust. Isn't that comforting to realize that just as a father pities his child, the Lord pities us in our infirmities. He knows our weakness, and he pities us and has mercy upon us. We need to remember that. Remember what he's doing, that he's having mercy on us from day to day. Do we give thanks for that? How easy it is to be caught up in the difficulties, the challenges, the discouragements of life, and fail to give thanks. Fail to thank him in detail for every blessing that he gives us. And not only what he has done and what he is doing, but what he's going to do, that we have that blessed hope to someday be with him. As the apostle says in the Corinthian letter, we have a building of God and house not made with hands, eternal in the heavens. Everything here is quickly passing away. That which we have on the other side is eternal in the heavens. And 1 Thessalonians 4:17 says, when the Lord comes back, so shall we ever be with the Lord. And then Joshua draws a conclusion. Chapter 24, verse 14, he says, now therefore fear the Lord and serve him in sincerity and truth, and put away the gods which your fathers served on the other side of the flood and in Egypt, and serve ye the Lord. What's he say? Here's a conclusion. Seeing that we have enumerated the mercies of God that he has showered upon you, seeing what he continues to do for you, here's a conclusion. Fear the Lord. Serve him in sincerity and truth. The word serve is used 15 times in Joshua's message. So certainly he intended for the people to do more than just give a little technical acknowledgement. This is what God has done for us. He wanted it to be turned into action, that they would serve the Lord, to worship him, to obey him. And the pattern that he follows is very similar to what we see in the New Testament. But first, he reviews in detail what God has done. And then he says, now I'm calling on you to serve. And we see that repeated in the New Testament. In the first part of the book of Romans, Paul is telling us all of the wonderful things about the grace of God, what he's done for us, how he has chosen us, how he will ultimately glorify us. And then when he gets to chapter 12, he says in verse 1, I beseech you, therefore, brethren, in view of all these things we've been talking about, in view of God's love, grace, mercy, his purpose of predestination, I beseech you, therefore, brethren, by the mercies of God, that ye present your bodies a living sacrifice, holy, acceptable unto God, which is your reasonable service. So he's saying, here is the ground, here's the incentive, here's the motivation for your service. Look what God has done for you. Now, this is your reasonable service, that you present your bodies a living sacrifice, that you serve. We see it also in the book of Ephesians, after telling us in chapters 1, 2, and 3, the great things God has done for us. He comes to chapter 4, verse 1, and says, I therefore, the prisoner of the Lord, beseech you that ye walk worthy of the vocation wherewith ye are called, with all lowliness and meekness and longsuffering. I beseech you, seeing what God has done for you, now you walk worthy of the vocation. That is the calling, the way that you are living. You walk worthy of the name Christian. All lowliness, meekness, long-suffering, forbearing one another in love, endeavoring to keep the unity of the Spirit in the bond of peace. Same thing we observe in the book of Colossians. By the time he gets to chapter 3, he says, if ye then be risen with Christ, seek those things which are above, where Christ sitteth on the right hand of God. Set your affection on things above, not on things on the earth. Same is true in 1 Thessalonians. Get to chapter 4 after talking about much of what God has done for us and says, furthermore then, we beseech you, brethren, exhort you by the Lord Jesus,
that as ye have received of us how ye ought to walk and to please God, so ye would abound more and more. The Apostle Paul was never satisfied with the status quo. You've received the teaching previously as to how you ought to walk, how you ought to live, how you ought to please God. I want you to abound more and more. I want you to be on the upward climb. I want to see more fruit being born to the glory of God. So as we consider this message delivered to Israel, as Joshua came near the end of his life, let us be stirred to give closer attention to what God has done for us, to live every day with thankful hearts for his abundant mercies. Psalm 103, verse 2 says, "Bless the Lord, O my soul, and forget not all his benefits." And may we hear the call to serve him in sincerity and truth. Heavenly Father, we thank thee for these Old Testament lessons that are so vivid in bringing to our minds the truth that we should repeatedly review what great things thou hast done for us, and that the conclusion drawn should be applied in our own life, seeing thy grace, thy love, thy mercy, thy blessing upon us, that we would serve thee faithfully to the glory and honor of thy name. Hear us, we ask, for Jesus' sake. Amen.

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1: The following program is an opinion program. 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

0: Welcome to Alabama Politics This Week. I'm Dale Jackson. I'm a radio talk show host, and you can hear my show Monday through Friday from 5 to 9 a.m. on WVNN in North Alabama. You can also hear me on any of the various streaming apps, and you can see me online anywhere at The Dale Jackson. And you can fight with me there, but I will not fight back. With me, as always, Mecca Music. She is the CEO of 256today.com, Smart News. For smart people, and we've got a great show today. Jenny Robinson will be with us. She is a Huntsville City Councilwoman. And the city of Huntsville, look, most cities in the state should look at them and be like, how do we copy that?
1: We're going to ask her that.
0: We'll ask a little bit of that down the line. I've also got a parting shot for you. It was the Chinese. All right, just saying. We'll get to all of that in just a minute. But right now, though, let's go ahead and get to that two-minute warning. In all honesty, it was the Chinese. Could be about any of these things. It could be about Fauci. It could be about Iran. It could be about data centers. It's about data centers at the end. All right, moving on. Let's talk a little bit about this. Anthony Fauci, the greatest human being that ever lived. So we were told during the pandemic. It turns out maybe not so great after all. Took the fifth 111 times. Now, again, we've seen as President Trump has taken the fifth before. It's a thing that people do when they're trying to avoid getting themselves in more legal trouble. They're being targeted. At least that was the Donald Trump argument. But Anthony Fauci, unfortunately for him, we have diaries. Yes, a grown man's diaries that he was keeping on his work computer. And those diaries show that what he was saying publicly wasn't what he was thinking privately. It turns out that he was more interested in making money and growing his fame. He loved being on TV, much like I do. Only he was supposed to be doing other things like, you know, being the top health guy in the entire country. Just a completely terrible, terrible run for Anthony Fauci. Now Tommy Tuberville's like, lock that guy up. And you know what? I agree with that.
1: He should leave the hearing in handcuffs.
0: Yeah, and he's right.
1: Paraphrase.
0: He's absolutely right.
1: So this has infuriated a lot of people. Mm-hmm. Tuberville included, obviously. But a lot of people are very, very angry. But the question is, what's the next steps if it's just fifth, fifth, fifth?
0: Yeah, you hold him in contempt. I remember a long enough time ago where my good friend Mo Brooks was about to leave office and Trump was leaving office, and they said he was going to take a pardon, and if he took a pardon, that would mean that he committed a bunch of crimes. Fauci gets a pardon. I've heard that if you take the fifth, you're a lying bastard, and you've done a bunch of bad stuff, and you should be in jail. He does it. But here's the beauty of the whole thing. He got pardoned. That means he can't claim the fifth anymore. Mm-hmm. So by doing that and going there, he is in contempt of Congress. Lock his ass up. There is recent history where we hold people in contempt of Congress and we put them in jail cells. Fauci needs to go, or he needs to talk. They want to know what he knew about the actual origins of this. And he can't even tell you what color the carpet is. I mean, this is just absurd. He went from being, well, I'm not going to say he's a hero or anything like that, because that's not true, but one of the more well-known public servants.
1: No, I think during the pandemic, absolutely.
0: Okay, I wasn't going to do this, but I'm going to do this anyway.
1: Sorry.
0: Do you know who the bad guy was in the Dallas Buyers Club movie with Matthew McConaughey when he had AIDS?
1: I know what you're going to say, yes.
0: It's Fauci. He's the villain in the movie.
1: I knew this.
0: He's the villain in the movie. It's amazing how we forget about that kind of stuff, because a guy in his position shouldn't matter. Mm-hmm. He should be giving advice to the president mm-hmm. from behind the scenes, not being out in front. Moving on. Let's talk a little bit about Iran and the issues there. You know, look, I've been telling you all along, the issue is not fighting Iran. Okay, that's going to go the way it's going to go. We're basically up to our will. That's basically what we can do. Whatever we want to do, we can do. We just have to be willing to do it. I mean, that's just the way this battle is. But the politics of it are what generally really matter here, because the Iranians know

0: But talking about that, it's not, I had someone explain this to me, a very smart person, talking about, like, it's not that they care about foreign policy so much, like the voters coming up in this election, they care about gas prices.
1: Yeah, that was me last week.
0: No, it wasn't.
1: I'm
0: not saying you haven't said something to those effects, but that's not the person I'm referencing.
1: Yeah.
0: But it's true. I mean, that's when it matters. That's when it matters. And we had talked about this war possibly spreading. We talked about it last week.
1: I don't know why they want to drag Egypt and Saudi Arabia into this. It doesn't make any sense. But here's what, you're right. Scott Jennings said it best on CNN a couple weeks ago. The prices came down a little bit, and they took the little ticker off the screen that mentioned the prices.
0: Yeah.
1: And Scott Jennings called it out while he's on CNN. That was what that is all about. It still is. So, yes, the worm has turned.
0: The worm has turned.
1: Okay,
0: y'all.
1: There we go. Let's talk about Alabama Democrats. Has the worm turned on them? Yeah, I don't know. They've been in pretty bad shape this entire time, so it would be kind of hard to tell. Their leadership struggles are very interesting. Bobby Singleton, he says he wants to be a leader. Randy Kelly is the leader. Is Doug Jones the actual leader? Tabitha Eisner. Who are these names I'm saying? A lot of you don't have any idea. Here's what they do know. There's a mess going on right there in the Democratic Party, and they're going to have their meeting next week. Yeah, they're going to have a meeting right before the next election where they're going to just rejigger their entire leadership structure, potentially. Joe Reed will, of course, still be in charge. But what happens after that is really the question. And there has been years, decades even, of just absolute malfeasance, political malfeasance, financial malfeasance, malfeasance. And that's how bad all of this has been. And you've got people like Tabitha Eisner, who was on my radio show.
0: Yeah, I was going to ask you about that. You were impressed,
1: yeah,
0: right?
1: Yeah, she did very well. She did very well. But she is clearly there right now. She views her role as being a fly in the ointment. That is the disruptor to
0: promote this change.
1: Yeah.
0: And listen, she's not the only Democrat.
1: Oh, she's punching at Republicans too. I mean, she's punching in every direction. I mean, she's not just fighting.
0: Going.
1: Yeah, she's not just fighting Democrats, but she's fighting them from the inside.
0: But that's what I'm saying. She's not the only one, though. She's not the only one who feels like something needs to change.
1: No, she's the most outspoken one.
0: Well, I mean,
1: Doug Jones also said he referred to Randy Kelly and Joe Reed as George Wallace.
0: I saw that.
1: And saying that they need to go. So they're standing basically in the Alabama Democrat door, blocking new people from coming. Don't step on my analogy I'm trying to make here.
0: Sorry.
1: But basically, the fact of the matter is he's right about that. They do need to go. Doug Jones would probably be a better leader for them. He's not going to be governor, so he can go ahead and do that if he wants. But in order for Democrats to get any real traction here in the state, the reality is the infighting has to stop and they have to disconnect themselves from the federal party. I mean, that's basically it.
0: Well, and a lot of the Democrats we've had on the show, these candidates and stuff, that's basically
1: because they're
0: what
1: the sane ones.
0: That's basically what they're saying.
1: They're the sane ones. But Tabitha Eisner is like a left-wing crank. I mean, she don't let me sit here and make you think that I think like she's like a moderate voice, and she wouldn't even tell you that. She is a fire-breathing leftist.
0: She wouldn't even tell you that.
1: Yeah, I mean, just that's what she is, and she's fighting from the inside out. All right, moving on. Let's talk about predictions. No, that's not that kind of prediction thing. We are talking about prediction markets, and it looks like finally we are going to see people actually stand up and say, hey, maybe we shouldn't just allow random websites that are set up last month to come into our state and just allow people to start betting on football, because that's exactly what's happening right now. Now, there have been a lot of conversations. We had one with Nathaniel Ledbetter, the Speaker of the House, last week about gambling. The prediction markets came up in all of this. The Attorney General of the state of Alabama said, hey, us and 44 other attorney generals go, why is this allowed all of a sudden? We never welcomed this into the state. We're not regulating or taxing. You're just letting them do whatever they want. Now, there's a couple of different reasons why this is happening. 80% of those 44 attorney generals, they're actually upset because this is cutting into their actual legal sports gambling. So there's two angles to this. There is the angle of, what the hell is this? Why is this happening in the state? This is not allowed. I'll call that the Dale Jackson angle. And then there is the other angle of, leave our money alone. So it sounds to me like they're going to ask the federal government to come in and change their classification of do whatever you want to something else.
0: I think a lot of people would agree a lot of clarification is needed, including people who don't understand it at all, and we won't go into how Mecca's.
1: You're not betting on the sport. You're betting on the potential outcome of the sport against other people. It's actually a great scam because
0: it doesn't make any sense.
1: The companies that run them, they're running them. They're not actually like putting the money up. They're just taking a cut.
0: Mm-hmm.
1: I mean, that's really that's all they're doing. It is,
0: and that's the loophole, right?
1: Yes.
0: Okay.
1: It's a game of skill. You see, you're buying a commodity. You're not necessarily gambling.

0: And my commodity is, you know, Alabama by 20. I mean, that's literally it. That's what it is. And it's absurd. It's absurd. Now, I'm also a believer that Steve Marshall should be on a bulldozer right now, driving a bulldozer yes. through a rural gas station
1: that has
0: a slot machine.
1: That hasn't happened.
0: But take a metaphorical bulldozer to this.
1: Really quick, I know we were out of time on this topic. Okay, so will we get clarification from this?
0: Federal government's already said do whatever you want. And they're just asking that can okay. we like not do whatever they want? I mean, that's what's happened. The federal government yeah. has basically said do whatever you want. Yeah. And they were like, awesome. I mean, that's what you see it everywhere. Me and my kid cannot watch a football game without 18 gambling ads on it.
1: It's wild.
0: So there we go. All right. Thank you very much for being here. Thank you very much for watching Alabama Politics this week. Jenny Robinson will be with us next. She is a member of the Huntsville City Council. Stay tuned.
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9: I'd have my mom call the number on the screen. You come see me alone. We'll work it out. Really, we will.
0: Welcome back to Alabama Politics. So this week, I am Dale Jackson. With me, as always, Mecca Music.
1: And this week, we have Huntsville City Council member Dr. Jenny Robinson here with us. Thank you so much for joining us.
11: Thank you for the invitation.
1: Now, obviously, you know I do news. I've covered you for many, many years. You've been on the council for 12 years. Before that, you were on school board.
0: We got it. You're both old. I'm sorry.
1: Was that really necessary?
0: Just the way you said it.
1: Okay. We could just cut Dale out of this shot. My question is, in that time, I mean, even going back farther than that, Huntsville has had so many successes, so many big, big wins. It seems like Huntsville's obviously the main headline nearly every day in Alabama. How can other cities in this state replicate the success that, I mean, you've been a part of, you've helped build?
11: So what I have observed and what other people coming from other communities have also reported is that one thing Huntsville does differently from a lot of other communities is that we work together. In fact, it was the Birmingham, I think he was a former chamber chair, that wrote an editorial that was titled, Why Huntsville Got IKEA. Mm-hmm. And that's exactly what he said. Birmingham, they fight each other, and Nashville. But here, we work together. And it's not just work together as a city. The city works with the chamber instead of fighting the chamber. The city works with not one county, but two, because we have both Madison County and Limestone County that are inside the city limits of Huntsville. We're working with those commissions. We work with Decatur and Morgan County. We work with Lincoln County. And everybody works together, gets around the table to get things done.
0: Yeah.
1: Really quick, we've talked about heavy lifts that Huntsville has made, but not necessarily tax increases to go with that. Talk to me, how does Huntsville accomplish that?
11: I think one of the things I am most proud of is the projects we've been able to accomplish without raising taxes. And the way we've done it is by growing the tax base, which is why economic development and that working together is really important. So we come together and strategically look at how can we grow the tax base, how can we protect the tax base. Really good example of that actually is what we've heard recently about the North Village development, the 1,800 houses that are going in North Parkway. The reason for that is because in the Hazel Green, Meridianville area, you've seen a Walmart come in, you've seen a Publix come in. Those folks don't need to come to Huntsville anymore to get stuff. Mm-hmm. So we've got to do something to bring them back to Huntsville. That sales tax needs mm-hmm. to come back. So right there at the city limit, you're going to put in a Target and a Home Depot and a Food City and everything that goes with it. And it's actually easier for the folks who live really close to that city limit to go there instead of going to Meridianville or Hazel Green or the commercial pieces out there. So now we're rebuilding and shoring up that tax base there very strategically. It's the same thing that happened decades ago when Dallas Fanning started looking out at the western limits and putting sewer out there very strategically around the city of Madison.
1: And so Madison is landlocked.
11: If there is a donut, there is a complete donut around it. And if you look at it and you look at any of that commercial property that's out there around the city of Madison, it's in the city of Huntsville.
0: Right. And so you talk about all this, and it's interesting. I've been here about 20 years. You've been on the school board, the city council.
1: Oh, you're so old.
0: I know. It's true. He'll look at me. But I can take the joke. But the simple point of this is you guys used to go places to learn what they're doing. Now you've got places coming here to learn what you guys are doing. I'll use a perfect example. Chattanooga is about to build an amphitheater. And Huntsville's amphitheater was referenced to that. And it's pretty interesting. What do you make of that?
11: Well, and we're still going to cities to learn from them. It's a continual learning process, but it is nice to have other cities come here as well. I was on a number of those trips to Chattanooga and to Greenville, and we learned a lot from them. One of the things we learned about was public art, and you'll see lots of public art coming here. You saw the entertainment, having that entertainment hub. Building the music ecosystem came from some of those visits. So I think we have a lot to teach other cities, but we can always continue to learn.
0: Let's talk about something else going on. I'm going to talk about it at the end of the program, but data centers. You've seen moratoriums all over the place. You've seen it. I've come around on a lot of this to the position that, one, we should not be offering data centers any economic incentives. There's zero reasons to do it. They want to be able to everywhere, let them pay for everything. Two, I don't like the moratorium idea, but in the cities, you guys have a little bit more flexibility with your zoning and stuff like this. Does Huntsville need more data centers or more coming?
11: So we have one. We have Meta.
0: That you're very proud of.
11: And offered them no incentives. They did have multiple phases. They are tied directly to TVA. They're not tied to Huntsville Utilities. If you talk to them, they're also using water in a responsible way. But when they hit, I think, their fourth phase, TVA could no longer serve them. So their expansion had to stop, and they had to go move somewhere else where they could get the energy that they needed. And I think we've learned a lot from that process. Now, data centers are getting smarter about how they use energy. So maybe that will.
0: The law of computers basically say that as time passes, it uses less energy.
11: But it's interesting to me also that all the people who contact me about the evil of data centers are doing it over the internet on email. Probably have used AI to write their.
0: Yeah.
11: So there, it's there.
0: Yeah.
11: And what we need to find is a responsible alternative. I think they might actually be an economic benefit in some more rural areas.
0: Agreed.
11: Of the state.
0: I think you should incentivize them going to those rural areas. That's
11: there you go.
0: That's what I think they should.
11: They're going to provide employment.
0: Yeah.
11: And so I think we need to look at data centers not as a great evil, but how do we make it work better?
0: Okay. All right, there we go. When all these conversations about data centers come in, you say they come in via email, stuff like this. Do you have any vibe that might be Chinese?
11: I'm
0: dead serious, Mecca. That's a thing. I'll talk about it in the next segment.
1: Yeah, you're gonna.
11: So many of the emails I get, whether it's about data centers or ICE or whatever, it does not have the address of the person who, and it may be just a first name or a last name on there. No way to identify them. They get deleted. If I get it from somebody I know, I will respond to them.
0: Yeah, foreign influence seems to be the thing,
11: and I think it's more than we think it is. I think that they were being controlled in social media, just the division that we see in our political, which is why I like municipal politics that are nonpartisan, because your pothole doesn't care if it's an R, if you're an R or a D, it just wants to be fixed. I can deal with that. But the divisiveness that we see now, where we vote you off the island if we disagree and we can't even have a conversation anymore, that's just wrong.
0: Last question
1: really quick. You are running for re-election for another term. When you are out there and you're talking to voters in your district, which is a huge district, by the way.
11: It's just about the same size as Madison.
1: Yeah, that's a lot of. What are you hearing? What are their biggest concerns right now?
11: Maintaining property taxes in aging neighborhoods. 80% of the houses in South Huntsville were built before 1980. So we've got to property values, not property taxes. Property values in those aging neighborhoods. Speeding is a concern. The quality of our schools is a concern. So it's all politics is local.
1: Yeah.
11: And it's local concerns.
0: Who's going to pick up my garbage can?
11: Garden
0: City Councilman, they're going to come out and take care of that for you. Thank you very much. Huntsville City Councilwoman Jenny Robinson, always appreciate her being here. Mecca's leaving as well. Short party shot coming up next. Stay tuned. The Chinese aren't controlling that. Stay tuned.
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0: Welcome back to Alabama Politics This Week. I am Dale Jackson. In just a minute, we'll talk about data centers and the Chinese and the influence they're having on this conversation during the parting shot. But for right now, head on over to yellowhammernews.com. Sign up for my email blast, the seven things you should be talking about today. You'll get that delivered to your email inbox every single morning. Right now, though, let's go ahead and get to that parting shot. My parting shot is directed at all the people who are continuing to ignore what the data center debate is actually about. It's not about whether we're going to have data centers, because we are. We can talk about wanting to have moratoriums and things like that, and some places may put them into effect. That's fine. Go ahead if that's what you want to do. But at least do it for the right reason. And the reason that you shouldn't be out here talking about it is power usage and water and all this other stuff, because those issues can be resolved and we should resolve them smartly. You don't need a moratorium in order to do that. But we also need to understand that this is a Chinese op. They have decided they want the data centers within their borders for a couple of reasons. One, they're easier to control in that situation. You can also control the information that goes through them if they are within those borders. This is the debate. This is a battle. This is a national security issue. And the only people treating it like that is the Chinese. The Chinese are the only ones treating it that way. We're not. We're treating it as if it's an issue about whether or not water is going to be used. That's not the actual debate. There's a much broader issue here. This is where the world is going, and we got to be smarter about it. Thank you very much for watching and listening to Alabama Politics This Week. We'll talk to you soon.

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6: There are millions of Americans age 85 or older, but a select few have extraordinary memories. Why are these so-called super agers sharp as a tack?
7: During the course of aging, we're losing certain capacities, so which things are getting worse, and a lot of the news is not so great. And we kind of wanted to look at the flip side.
6: Then, American students are well behind the education levels of other countries. What are the reasons, and what can be done to improve things?
8: Finland had a 10% high school graduation rate in the 1950s. Now they're up closer to 90%, which is well above that of the United States. So the question is, how did they do it?
6: Those two stories, and much more, are heading your way on this week's edition of InfoTrack. Stick around. Our show will begin right after this.
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6: If someone you know is in their 80s or 90s and has a phenomenal memory, they may be one of the so-called super agers, whose brains act a lot younger than their years. With more about this, we welcome Emily Rogalski, a neuroscientist at Northwestern University's Cognitive Neurology and Alzheimer's Disease Center in Chicago. Emily, welcome to the show.
11: Thanks for having me.
6: You're researching these people. What makes superagers so special?
11: Well, one thing that makes superagers special is that in the course of aging, it's common to lose some of our thinking abilities. So our memory isn't quite as sharp commonly at age 80 as it is at age 50 or age 30. And we asked the question, what if that's not always the case? What if it's common to lose memory, but maybe it's possible that some people don't lose even that little bit of memory as they age?
6: So you're looking for people who maybe have this unusual trait. Do you have any idea what percentage of the population might be like this?
11: It's tricky to give an exact percentage, but what we do know is that the individuals who call to be a part of the study, we've screened over 350 to 400 people, and less than 10% end up meeting the criteria for participation. So of people who think that they have outstanding memory, less than 10% seem to fit our criteria.
6: Have you tested these people you found to any extent?
11: Yes. Individuals who are enrolled in our superaging study undergo quite a bit of testing. So we have some paper and pencil tests so that we can better understand their thinking skills. We also ask questions about their family history, some of their medical background. We give them some psychosocial questionnaires to better understand their activities in daily living. We are interested in what their brain looks like. Is their brain able to maintain optimal health? So we ask them to complete an MRI scan. We ask them to also donate blood so we can look at genetic factors that might be contributing. And they're invited to participate in our brain donation program at the time of death so that we can better understand the cellular and molecular features that might be contributing to this rare form of successful aging.
6: At what age does the average person begin to lose their memory?
11: Generally as early as our 20s or 30s, unfortunately.
6: Wow. We're talking on InfoTrack with Emily Rogalski, a neuroscientist at Northwestern University's Cognitive Neurology and Alzheimer's Disease Center in Chicago, and we're talking about a study that she's working on, the so-called superagers, older people with very sharp minds. I remember a TV campaign for a yogurt product that talked about people in Russia who lived out in the mountains who were phenomenally old and really healthy, and it was because they ate this yogurt. Is there any kind of a secret formula to this, do you think?
11: A lot of aging research really documents how during the course of aging, we're losing certain capacities, so which things are getting worse, and a lot of the news is not so great. And we kind of wanted to look at the flip side. If we take someone with outstanding memory, what else is great and what seems to hang along with it? Anecdotally, we found that our superagers seem to come from different walks of life, different economic backgrounds, different educational backgrounds, and even seem to have different choices in lifestyle factors. So some superagers actually have been smoking for years, not the majority of them, but there are a few. And then there are other individuals who don't drink at all, and others who say that it's very important to have a martini at 5 p.m. every day. And that's one thing that's helped them to be a superager. So there's a little bit of diversity in the lifestyle factors that contribute to superaging thus far.
6: We've heard that keeping the brain active keeps the memory sharp, doing crossword puzzles and that sort of thing. Do you have any idea if that's true or not?
11: There is an overwhelming amount of evidence that keeping your brain active and keeping your body active, so exercising your muscles in your body and exercising the muscles in your brain, are of benefit. Specifically in the superagers, we have not been able to look specifically at all of those factors yet, but we imagine that that will be something that will be important.
6: What's the oldest person you found that has one of these super brains?
11: Our oldest superager right now is 97 years old.
6: And still has a very sharp memory. Now, you often will hear about older people who have a great memory of their childhood, but these are also short-term good memories, right?
11: Yes. We're looking at the type of memory that's often compromised in Alzheimer's dementia. So the ability to learn some new information and then retain it over a 20, 30, or even hour-long period. And superagers do remarkably well at tests like this.
6: Now, some people often do things like misplace their keys or forget if they left the light on at home or not. Are those things to worry about, or when should someone start to get concerned that they might have some malfunction happening?
7: It's common for individuals to lose a little bit of memory capacity even as early as our 20s and 30s. So forgetting occasionally where our keys are or perhaps the time of a specific appointment aren't necessarily isolated things to be concerned about. The question is, are these forgetful moments starting to interfere with your daily life repeatedly? And are they happening more than they used to? And at that point, if someone feels concerned about that, they should go and talk to a clinician.
6: Is gender a factor at all, have you noticed, with superagers?
7: In our program, we have more women than we do men, and that's probably for a couple different reasons. First and foremost, women tend to live longer than men. Secondly, women tend to volunteer for studies more often than men do.
6: And we want to mention that you are actively looking for superagers for your study. People can learn more by visiting the webpage brain.northwestern.edu. In terms of all the rest of us who just probably have average memories, is there anything that you hope to learn that will help the mass population out here? Not people who necessarily are going to get Alzheimer's, but just the average person. Is there anything that could be learned to help people just improve their memories?
7: That's one of the hopes. It's a long-term hope, but the idea is that by studying what's going right with the brain, maybe we can identify some modifiable factors, take-home points of things that we can do to live long and live well. I think it's important that as the medical field advances and has done a great job at helping us live longer, that we don't let that outpace living well.
6: Studies I've read of brain testing and research seem to indicate that memories stay in there. They're stored somehow. Are the memories just trapped in people's brains and they can't access them? Is that the main problem with memory?
7: I think it depends on what the source of the memory deficit is. In Alzheimer's dementia, you're actually losing brain tissue and areas of the brain are damaged and the brain cells are actually being lost. And so the reason for memory loss there might be different than someone who's experiencing a lot of stress and just having trouble thinking at a given moment. The brain is a very complex organ that it really would depend on what the cause of the memory deficit is.
6: Emily Rogalski, a neuroscientist at Northwestern University's Cognitive Neurology and Alzheimer's Disease Center in Chicago. And if you'd like to learn more about this study and perhaps volunteer as a super ager, visit the website brain.northwestern.edu. Emily, thanks so much for joining us on InfoTrack.
7: Thank you so much for having me.
6: Next, where do the smartest kids in the world live? Here's a hint. They don't live in America. The startling story, coming up.
5: Stick around. There's more InfoTrack straight ahead.
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6: American kids are better off in most cases than kids in other countries. So why are our kids lagging so far behind in education? With the story, here's InfoTrack's Roy Mackey. Roy?
18: Thanks, Chris. Our guest is Amanda Ripley. She's an investigative journalist and the author of a book called The Smartest Kids in the World and How They Got That Way. Amanda, welcome to InfoTrack.
8: Thanks for having me.
18: Basically, your book examines how other countries are out-educating their young people compared to the U.S., sometimes dramatically. We've all heard some of these depressing stats before, but maybe you can just give us a quick summary of how American kids are stacking up against students from other countries.
8: Sure. American 15-year-olds perform about 26th in the world in math at age 15. We do better in reading, though, so all is not lost. Our teenagers perform about 12th in the world. And then not so great in science, we're about 17th in the world on that same test of critical thinking.
18: Some of the countries that you term educational superpowers did not have that status just a few decades ago. So systems can change, and sometimes pretty rapidly, right?
8: Yeah, this was why I really wanted to go travel to these countries because, you know, Finland had a 10% high school graduation rate in the 1950s. Now they're up closer to 90%, which is well above that of the United States. So the question is, how did they do it? But it's incredibly exciting that it is possible to see that much growth in that short time.
18: Maybe it's different in each one of these countries, but was there a particular turning point that caused their education systems to suddenly change?
8: This is actually something they have in common. These are very different places, but it seems like each country came up against an existential economic crisis of one sort or another, and they did not have any other choice but to finally get very serious about investing in their own people's skills and education. But in every case, they did really buckle down and treat education as if it were a survival skill, as if, you know, it were as valuable as gold or oil. And you see that manifested in many different ways, but it's not something that we've done, I don't think, in any state in this country.
18: How does the educational budget per student in these countries compare to the United States?
8: This is a surprising thing. You know, the United States actually spends more than most countries in the world per student on kindergarten through high school education. Actually, we spend more than all but three countries, Norway, Luxembourg, and Switzerland. Yet you don't see the results for that money. Clearly, we are spending the money differently, and that's part of the problem. But it's also safe to say that past a certain baseline, money does not yield returns in education, much like healthcare.
18: How does class size compare between the U.S. and these other high-performing countries?
8: One truism you see around the world is that quality matters more than quantity. It is true that at younger ages, a small class size does seem to be ideal, according to research that's done in the United States. But it really works best if you have an incredibly effective teacher. And it's better to have an incredibly effective teacher with a slightly larger class than a smaller class with a teacher who's really not been well prepared to deal with this very dynamic, challenging job. So typically, many U.S. states have had smaller class sizes than countries around the world, including some top-performing countries. That alone is actually a very, very expensive way to invest in education that doesn't consistently lead to more learning, particularly as kids get older.
18: One country that I thought was kind of interesting in your book is Poland. They made a very rapid turnaround, but that's a poor country, generally speaking. And oftentimes we hear in the United States, well, poverty is a major cause for poor educational performance here. Can you talk about that a bit?
8: The reason I wanted to go to Poland was because they have a 15% child poverty rate, which is comparable to that of the United States, much higher than many of these countries we usually hear about, Finland and Korea. So I wanted to see how they had dramatically improved their education results over the past 10 years, despite that child poverty rate. And I do think it's certainly true that in Poland and in the US and all over the world, poverty does make it much harder for children to learn at high levels and for teachers to teach at high levels. So that's beyond a doubt true. But what you see is that some countries are able to compensate to some degree for that challenge, and other countries seem to exacerbate it. One of the saddest statistics you'll see for the United States is that we have very few low-income students who perform above what we'd expect given their economic challenges, whereas many, many, many other countries have low-income kids who routinely perform above what you'd expect if you have a sort of algorithm for poverty. You see all these kids around the world outperforming their own odds.
18: Maybe we need to get into some of the specifics these countries are doing, but why is that?
8: Well, certainly when you end up with a lot of low-income students and families all together in one school, just like in one hospital or any complex system, it is harder to give everyone the attention that they need. And that's something that we do partly because of the way we fund schools, partly because we have a long history of segregation. People always say to me, hey, our schools are so diverse. You can't compare us to these other countries. I wish that were true. In fact, most of our kids are going to schools where everybody looks just like they do. They are not actually very diverse, the schools themselves. And so that can make it oddly harder to run these schools. So part of it is that segregation. And part of it is also that we have a situation where we actually distribute more resources to the most affluent schools. That's upside down compared to most developed countries. In most places, the poorer the neighborhood, the more resources the school gets. To be fair, some states and districts are moving in this direction, so I think we are seeing a slight increase in equity, but we don't compare to places like Finland in this regard.
18: Our guest on InfoTrack is Amanda Ripley. She's an investigative journalist and the author of a book called The Smartest Kids in the World, which examines how other countries are educating their young people compared to what's happening here in the U.S. Amanda, if you were made education secretary or maybe king for a week and you were told, hey, we want to reform the U.S. education system now, what would your first steps be?
8: I would require the education colleges, the ones that train teachers, to only accept the top performing candidates who apply. This is something that all these education superpower countries have done. They weren't always this way, but in the late 1960s, for example, Finland shut down its teacher training colleges, which were like ours. They were of wildly varying quality and selectivity, and they educated more teachers than they needed. And they moved them all into their top eight most elite universities. So what you get from that is obviously you have teachers who are themselves better educated, but also, maybe more importantly, you send a signal to everyone else, to politicians, to parents, especially students, that you are really serious about education, that this is so hard and so important, this profession and this learning that kids must do now to thrive in this economy, that of course you are going to make it highly selective and prestigious to be part of it. And then wonderful things can happen, right? Because once everyone knows that, like in Finland, getting into teacher training college is the same as getting into MIT in the US, there's a level of respect and freedom that those professionals are granted. It's easier to make the case for paying teachers more. It's easier to give them the autonomy that they need. And you can have a higher level of trust in the system if you start from the beginning.
18: Amanda, what would you say to parents who would like to see their child's education improve? Do they need to put pressure on their local school board, on state legislators, on their congressmen in Washington? What should they be doing?
8: Really try to help your teacher and your child focus on doing work worth doing, challenging, meaningful work that will be useful in the real world, and thinking for themselves. So that means when you see your second grader coming home with homework that's just busy work, and you know it, and your second grader knows it, that means maybe talking to the teacher about that and trying to come up with alternatives, really trying to push for more rigorous work. It's now time to get serious, I think, about higher order thinking in math, reading, and science, particularly math and science, from a very young age.
18: Amanda Ripley, investigative journalist and the author of The Smartest Kids in the World and How They Got That Way. And you can find out more at her website, AmandaRipley.com. Amanda, thanks for joining us on InfoTrack.
8: Thanks for having me.
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6: You've no doubt seen the expiration dates printed on food labels, and maybe you've tossed out items because you thought the products were no longer safe to eat. But a new report says those dates may be misleading. With more on this, we welcome Dana Gunders, staff scientist at the Natural Resources Defense Council. Dana, you co-authored this study with Harvard's Food Law and Policy Clinic. Did you find many consumers are misinterpreting these expiration dates?
0: We did. We found a shocking number of consumers. In fact, about 9 out of 10 consumers are misinterpreting dates at least some of the time. And what they're doing is they're believing those dates to mean that the food is unsafe to eat after that, when in fact, the dates are really just meant to be indicators of peak quality, or sometimes just dates that help the stores with their stock control.
6: Any idea how much food is wasted because of this?
0: Well, what I can tell you is that we don't have great research here in the U.S., but in the U.K., they estimate that about 20% of the food that gets wasted in households is due to the confusion around expiration dates. And if we were to take that estimate here in the U.S., it would mean that per household, about $275 to $450 a year is being spent on food that's being thrown out just because of this date label confusion.
6: Well, there are different phrases used, such as sell by, use by, and best before. Why are they different phrases, and what do they mean?
0: There are really two buckets of phrases. One is those phrases that are meant for businesses to speak to each other, like the manufacturer speaking to the store, telling them with a sell by date that if the product is sold by that date, it will indeed have some life left for the consumer after the consumer purchases it and gets it home. The other bucket of dates are those that are meant to speak directly to us as consumers, and those are your use by and best before. And those are really indicators of when the food is at its peak quality, but they are not meant to tell us that the food is unsafe to eat.
6: I know you can't give a general rule on this, but just to give us an idea, let's say I have a can of soup and it is today the use-by date. How much more time could I actually use that soup? Or can you not set a rule for that?
0: Well, canned goods are good for so long, you know, at least 7 years, if not even more, according to some food safety experts. And really, the process of canning kills anything that would render the product unsafe to eat, as long as the can is not dented or harmed in any way.
6: In terms of products such as oils that could turn rancid, are there any rules of thumb, or will these products tend to last a long time beyond the expiration dates?
0: Rancidity is something to be careful with, but it's also something that we can taste. So as soon as you taste that an oil is rancid, you should be sure to throw that product out, because that rancidity is the result of toxins that are created in the product. And similarly, things like milk, if you taste and smell that they're bad, don't eat them. But there is a difference between the contamination and the pathogens that cause foodborne illness, like salmonella and E. coli, versus spoilage and decay when something goes bad. So salmonella and E. coli, they're sort of present on a product to begin with. Hopefully they're not, but in those few occurrences where they are, they were there to begin with. It's not something that grew with age. There's an exception to that called listeria, which does grow, you know, even when products are cold, but even that had to be on the product to begin with. And the food industry is very careful in doing all they can to make sure that that contamination doesn't happen in the first place.
6: Dana, in terms of all these different phrases and systems that are used, is there any way to standardize this? How could we improve the system?
0: We absolutely would like to see this system standardized. You know, it's hard to educate consumers on what things really mean when everyone's using different words and different systems to determine the dates. So we'd like to see the language standardized. Also, there may not be a need for consumers to see the sell-by dates on food. Again, that's business-to-business information. And perhaps if there are a way to code that information or somehow convey it through something that's not a visible date, it wouldn't serve to confuse consumers in the same way.
1: 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We've been talking on InfoTrack with Dana Gunders, staff scientist at the Natural Resources Defense Council. Dana, thanks so much for joining us on InfoTrack.
0: Thank you so much for having me.
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0: Welcome to Alabama Politics This Week. I'm Dale Jackson. I'm a radio talk show host, and you can hear my show Monday through Friday from 5 to 9 a.m. on WVNN in North Alabama. You can also hear me on any of the various streaming apps, and you can see me online anywhere at The Dale Jackson. And you can fight with me there, but I will not fight back. With me, as always, Mecca Music. She is the CEO of 256today.com, Smart News for smart people, and we've got a great show today. Jenny Robinson will be with us. She is a Huntsville City Councilwoman. And the city of Huntsville, look, most cities in the state should look at them and be like, how do we copy that?
1: We're going to ask her that. Yeah,
0: We'll ask a little bit of that down the line. I've also got a parting shot for you. It was the Chinese. All right, just saying. We'll get to all of that in just a minute. But right now, though, let's go ahead and get to that two-minute warning. In all honesty, it was the Chinese. Could be about any of these things. It could be about Fauci. It could be about Iran. It could be about data centers. It's about data centers at the end. All right, moving on. Let's talk a little bit about this. Anthony Fauci, the greatest human being that ever lived. So we were told during the pandemic. It turns out maybe not so great after all. Took the fifth 111 times. Now, again, we've seen as President Trump has taken the fifth before. It's a thing that people do when they're trying to avoid getting themselves in more legal trouble while they're being targeted. At least that was the Donald Trump argument. But Anthony Fauci, unfortunately for him, we have diaries. Yes, a grown man's diaries that he was keeping on his work computer. And those diaries show that what he was saying publicly wasn't what he was thinking privately. It turns out that he was more interested in making money and growing his fame. He loved being on TV, much like I do, only he was supposed to be doing other things like, you know, being the top health guy in the entire country. Just a completely terrible, terrible run for Anthony Fauci. Now Tommy Tuberville's like, lock that guy up. And you know what? I agree.
1: He said he should leave the hearing in handcuffs.
0: Yeah, and he's right.
1: Paraphrase.
0: He's absolutely right.
1: So this has infuriated a lot of people. Mm-hmm. Tuberville included, obviously. But a lot of people are very, very angry. But the question is, what's the next steps if it's just fifth, fifth, fifth?
0: Yeah, you hold him in contempt. I remember a long enough time ago where my good friend Mo Brooks was about to leave office. And Trump was leaving office, and they said he was going to take a pardon, and if he took a pardon, that would mean that he committed a bunch of crimes. Fauci gets a pardon. I've heard that if you take the fifth, you're a lying bastard, and you've done a bunch of bad stuff, and you should be in jail. He does it. But here's the beauty of the whole thing. He got pardoned. That means he can't claim the fifth anymore. Mm-hmm. So by doing that and going there, he is in contempt of Congress. Lock his ass up. There is recent history where we hold people in contempt of Congress, and we put them in jail cells. Fauci needs to go, or he needs to talk. They want to know what he knew about the actual origins of this. And he can't even tell you what color the carpet is. I mean, this is just absurd. He went from being, well, I'm not going to say he's a hero or anything like that, because that's not true, but one of the more well-known public servants.
1: No, I think during the pandemic, absolutely.
0: Okay, I wasn't going to do this, but I'm going to do this anyway.
1: Sorry.
0: Do you know who the bad guy was in the Dallas Buyers Club movie with Matthew McConaughey when he had AIDS?
1: I know what you're going to say, yes.
0: It's Fauci. He's the villain in the movie.
1: I knew this.
0: He's the villain in the movie. It's amazing how we forget about that kind of stuff, because a guy in his position shouldn't matter. Mm-hmm. He should be giving advice to the president mm-hmm. from behind the scenes, not being out in front. Moving on. Now let's talk a little bit about Iran and the issues there. You know, look, I've been telling you all along, the issue is not fighting Iran. Okay, that's going to go the way it's going to go. We're basically up to our will. That's basically what we can do. Whatever we want to do, we can do. We just have to be willing to do it. I mean, that's just the way this battle is. But the politics of it are what generally really matter here, because the Iranians know that if they can string us along for a very long time, it puts them in a better situation, and that's what they're doing. All this talk of a temporary ceasefire, sneak attacks, all these other things. And now they're launching attacks in Jordan and Egypt, Saudi Arabia, all these other places. They're not worried about drawing these people into this conflict. They're worried about drawing this thing out as long as they possibly can. This is not about them winning the war. It's about them losing less badly. And one of the ways they do that, drive up gas prices, hurt the American economy, mess with the elections that we're having, and cause disarray in the world. It's worked. The worm has turned. The poll. Now, I have always said,
1: what does that mean?
0: The worm's turned. It means it's gone bad. It's gone bad. Like, it's gone bad for you. That's what it means. I guess sometimes the worm's good. I don't know.
1: So you didn't just make that up?
0: No, I did not just make that up. Mm. But here's the question. Like, the American, and I believe this, at the end of this, And I've said this all along. When it's over, then it will matter because the polling will rejigger itself at that particular time. But as of right now, it's bad. This is bad.
1: Speaking of polling, what was it The Hill published? Yeah. It was like 1 in 3 Americans support the war in Iran.
0: Yep.

0: on them. Yeah,
1: I don't know. They've been in pretty bad shape this entire time. So it would be kind of hard to tell. Their leadership struggles are very interesting. Bobby Singleton, he says he wants to be the leader. Randy Kelly is the leader. Is Doug Jones the actual leader? Tabitha Eisner. Who are these names I'm saying? A lot of you don't have any idea. But here's what they do know. There's a mess going on right there in the Democratic Party, and they're going to have their meeting next week. Yeah, they're going to have a meeting right before the next election where they're going to just rejigger their entire leadership structure, potentially. Joe Reed will, of course, still be in charge. But what happens after that is really the question. And there has been years, decades even, of just absolute malfeasance, political malfeasance, financial malfeasance, malfeasance. And that's how bad all of this has been. And you've got people like Tabitha Eisner, who was on my radio show.
2: Yeah, I was going to ask you about that. You were impressed,
1: yeah,
2: right?
1: She did very well. She did very well. But she is clearly there right now. She views her role as being a fly in the ointment. That is the disruptor to promote this change.
2: Yep. And listen, she's not the only Democrat.
1: Oh, she's punching at Republicans too. I mean, she's punching in every direction. I mean, she's not just fighting. Yeah, she's not just fighting Democrats, but she's fighting them from the inside.
2: But that's what I'm saying. She's not the only one, though. She's not the only one who feels like something needs to change.
1: Well, she's the most outspoken one.
2: Well, I mean, Doug Jones
1: also said he referred to Randy Kelly and Joe Reed as George Wallace.
2: I saw that.
1: And saying that they need to go. So they're standing basically in the Alabama Democrat door, blocking new people from coming. Don't step on my analogy I'm trying to make here. But basically, the fact of the matter is he's right about that. They do need to go. Doug Jones would probably be a better leader for them. He's not going to be governor, so he can go ahead and do that if he wants. But in order for Democrats to get any real traction here in the state, the reality is the infighting has to stop and they have to disconnect themselves from the federal party. I mean, that's basically it.
2: Well, and a lot of the Democrats we've had on the show, these candidates and stuff, that's basically
1: because they're
2: what
1: the sane ones.
2: They're
1: the sane ones. But Tabitha Eisner is like a left-wing crank. Mm-hmm. I mean, she don't let me sit here and make you think that I think like she's like a moderate voice, and she wouldn't even tell you that. She is a fire-breathing leftist.
2: She wouldn't even tell you that.
1: Yeah, I mean, just that's what she is, and she's fighting from the inside out. All right, moving on. Let's talk about predictions. No, that's not that kind of prediction thing. We are talking about prediction markets, and it looks like finally we are going to see people actually stand up and say, hey, maybe we shouldn't just allow random websites that are set up last month to come into our state and just allow people to start betting on football, because that's exactly what's happening right now. Now, there have been a lot of conversations. We had one with Nathaniel Ledbetter, the Speaker of the House, last week about gambling. The prediction markets came up in all of this. The Attorney General of the state of Alabama said, hey, us and 44 other attorney generals go, why is this allowed all of a sudden? We never welcomed this into the state. We're not regulating or taxing. You're just letting them do whatever they want. Now, there's a couple of different reasons why this is happening. 80% of those 44 attorney generals, they're actually upset because this is cutting into their actual legal sports gambling. So there's two angles to this. There is the angle of, what the hell is this? Why is this happening in the state? This is not allowed. I'll call that the Dale Jackson angle. And then there is the other angle of, leave our money alone. So it sounds to me like they're going to ask the federal government to come in and change their classification of do whatever you want to something else.
2: I think a lot of people would agree a lot of clarification is needed, including people who don't understand it at all, and we won't go into how Mecca
1: stands. You're not betting on the sport. You're betting on the potential outcome of the sport against other people. It's actually a great scam because
2: it doesn't make any sense.
1: The companies that run them, they're running them. They're not actually like putting the money up. They're just taking a cut.
2: Mm-hmm.
1: I mean, that's really that's all they're doing. It is,
2: and that's the loophole, right?
1: Yes.
2: Okay.
1: It's a game of skill. You see, you're buying a commodity. You're not necessarily gambling. And my commodity is, you know, Alabama by 20. I mean, that's literally it. That's what it is, and it's absurd. It's absurd. Now, I'm also a believer that Steve Marshall should be on a bulldozer right now, driving a bulldozer through a rural gas station
2: that has
1: a slot machine.
2: That hasn't happened.
1: Take a metaphorical bulldozer to this.
2: Really quick, I know we were out of time on this topic. Okay, so will we get clarification from this?
1: Federal government's already said do whatever you want. And then they're just asking that can we like not do whatever they want? I mean, that's what's happened. The federal government has basically said do whatever you want. Yeah. And they were like, awesome. I mean, that's why you see it everywhere. Me and my kid cannot watch a football game without 18 gambling ads on it.
2: It's wild.
1: So there we go. All right. Thank you very much for being here. Thank you very much for watching Alabama Politics this week. Jenny Robinson will be with us next. She is a member of the Huntsville City Council. Stay tuned.

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8: I'd have my mom call the number on the screen. You come see me alone. We'll work it out. Really, we will.
2: Welcome back to Alabama Politics. So this week, I am Dale Jackson. With me, as always, Mecca Music.
10: And this week, we have Huntsville City Council member Dr. Jenny Robinson here with us. Thank you so much for joining us.
11: Thank you for the invitation.
10: Now, obviously, you know I do news. I've covered you for many, many years. You've been on the council for 12 years. Before that, you were on school board.
2: We got it. You're both old. I'm sorry.
11: Was that really necessary?
2: Just the way you said it.
10: Okay. We could just cut Dale out of the shot. My question is, in that time, even going back farther than that, Huntsville has had so many successes, so many big, big wins. It seems like Huntsville's obviously the main headline nearly every day in Alabama. How can other cities in this state replicate the success that, you've been a part of, you've helped build?
12: So what I have observed and what other people coming from other communities have also reported is that one thing Huntsville does differently from a lot of other communities is that we work together. In fact, it was the Birmingham, I think he was a former chamber chair, that wrote an editorial that was titled, Why Huntsville Got IKEA. Mm-hmm. And that's exactly what he said. Birmingham, they fight each other, but and Nashville. But here, we work together. And it's not just work together city. The city works with the chamber instead of fighting the chamber. The city works with not one county, but two, because we have both Madison County and Limestone County that are inside the city limits of Huntsville. We're working with those commissions. We work with Decatur and Morgan County. We work with Lincoln County. And everybody works together, gets around the table to get things done.
2: Yeah,
10: we've talked about heavy lifts that Huntsville has made, but not necessarily tax increases to go with that. Talk to me, how does Huntsville accomplish that?
12: I think one of the things I am most proud of is the projects we've been able to accomplish without raising taxes. And the way we've done it is by growing the tax base, which is why economic development and that working together is really important. So we come together and strategically look at how can we grow the tax base? How can we protect the tax base? Really good example of that actually is what we've heard recently about the North Village development, the 1,800 houses that are going in North Parkway. The reason for that is because in the Hazel Green, Meridianville area, you've seen a Walmart come in, you've seen a Publix come in. Those folks don't need to come to Huntsville anymore to get stuff. Mm. So we've got to do something to bring them back to Huntsville. That sales tax needs to come back. So right there at the city limit, you're going to put in a Target and a Home Depot and a Food City and everything that goes with it. And it's actually easier for the folks who live really close to that city limit to go there instead of going to Meridianville or Hazel Green or the commercial pieces out there. So now we're rebuilding and shoring up that tax base there very strategically. It's the same thing that happened decades ago when Dallas Fanning started looking out at the western limits and putting sewer out there very strategically around the city of Madison.
10: And so Madison is landlocked.
12: There is a donut. There is a complete donut around it. And if you look at it and you look at any of that commercial property that's out there around the city of Madison, it's in the city of Huntsville.
2: Right. And so you talk about all this, and it's interesting. I've been here about 20 years. You've been on the school board, the city council.
10: Oh, you're so old.
2: I know. It's true. He'll look at me. But I can take the joke. But the simple point of this is you guys used to go places to learn what they're doing. Now you've got places coming here to learn what you guys are doing. I'll use a perfect example. Chattanooga is about to build an amphitheater. And Huntsville's amphitheater was referenced in that. And it's pretty interesting. What do you make of that?
12: Well, and we're still going to cities to learn from them. It's a continual learning process, but it is nice to have other cities come here as well. I was on a number of those trips to Chattanooga and to Greenville, and we learned a lot from them. One of the things we learned about was public art, and you'll see lots of public art coming here. You saw the entertainment, having that entertainment hub. Building the music ecosystem came from some of those visits. So I think we have a lot to teach other cities, but we can always continue to learn.
2: Let's talk about something else going on. I'm going to talk about it at the end of the program, but data centers. You've seen moratoriums all over the place. You've seen it. I've come around on a lot of this to the position that, one, we should not be offering data centers any economic incentives. There's zero reasons to do it. They want to be able to everywhere. Let them pay for everything. Two, I don't like the moratorium idea, but in the cities, you guys have a little bit more flexibility with your zoning and stuff like this. Does Huntsville need more data centers or more coming?
12: So we have one. We have Meta.
2: That you're very proud of.
12: And offered them no incentives. They did have multiple phases. They are tied directly to TVA. They're not tied to Huntsville Utilities. If you talk to them, they're also using water in a responsible way. But when they hit, I think, their fourth phase, TVA could no longer serve them. So their expansion had to stop, and they had to go move somewhere else where they could get the energy that they needed. And I think we've learned a lot from that process. Now, data centers are getting smarter about how they use energy, so maybe that will...
2: The law of computers basically say that as time passes, it uses less energy and stuff
12: but,
2: like that.
12: But it's interesting to me also that all the people who contact me about the evil of data centers are doing it over the internet, on email, probably have used AI to write their...
2: Yeah.
12: So there, it's there.
2: Yeah.
12: And what we need to find is a responsible alternative. I think they might actually be an economic benefit in some more rural areas.
2: Agreed.
12: Of the state.
2: I think you should incentivize them going to those rural areas. That's
12: there you go.
2: That's what I think they
12: should. They're going to provide employment.
2: Yeah.
12: And so I think we need to look at data centers not as a great evil, but how do we make it work better?
2: Okay. All right, there we go. When all these conversations about data centers come in, you say they come in via email, stuff like this. Do you have any vibe that might be Chinese?
12: I'm
2: dead serious, Becca. That's a thing. I'll talk about it in the next segment.
10: Yeah, you're going to have to.
12: So many of the emails I get, whether it's about data centers or ICE or whatever, it does not have the address of the person who, and it may be just a first name or a last name on there. No way to identify them. They get deleted. If I get it from somebody I know, I will respond to them.
2: Yeah, foreign influence seems to be the thing.
12: I think it's more than we think it is. I think that they were being controlled in social media, just the division that we see in our political, which is why I like municipal politics that are nonpartisan, because your pothole doesn't care if you're an R or a D. It just wants to be fixed. I can deal with that. But the divisiveness that we see now, where we vote you off the island if we disagree and we can't even have a conversation anymore, that's just wrong.
2: Last question
10: really quick. You are running for re-election for another term. When you are out there and you're talking to voters in your district, which is a huge district, by the way.
12: It's just about the same size as Madison.
10: Yeah, that's a lot of. What are you hearing? What are their biggest concerns right now?
12: Maintaining property taxes in aging neighborhoods. 80% of the houses in South Huntsville were built before 1980. So we've got to property values, not property taxes. Property values in those aging neighborhoods. Speeding is a concern. The quality of our schools is a concern. So it's all politics is local.
10: Yeah.
12: And it's local concerns.
2: Who's going to pick up my garbage can?
12: Exactly.
2: City councilman, they're going to come out and take care of that for you. Thank you very much. Huntsville City Councilwoman Jenny Robinson, always appreciate her being here. Mecca's leaving as well. Short party shot coming up next. Stay tuned. The Chinese aren't controlling that. Stay tuned.
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2: Welcome back to Alabama Politics This Week. I am Dale Jackson. In just a minute, we'll talk about data centers and the Chinese and the influence they're having on this conversation during the party shop. But for right now, head on over to yellowhammernews.com. Sign up for my email blast, the seven things you should be talking about today. You'll get that delivered to your email inbox every single morning. Right now, though, let's go ahead and get to that party shot. My party shot is directed at all the people who are continuing to ignore what the data center debate is actually about. It's not about whether we're going to have data centers, because we are. We can talk about wanting to have moratoriums and things like that, and some places may put them into effect. That's fine. Go ahead if that's what you want to do. But at least do it for the right reason. And the reason that you shouldn't be out here talking about it is power usage and water and all this other stuff, because those issues can be resolved and we should resolve them smartly. You don't need a moratorium in order to do that. But we also need to understand that this is a Chinese op. They have decided they want the data centers within their borders for a couple of reasons. One, they're easier to control in that situation. You can also control the information that goes through them if they are within those borders. This is the debate. This is a battle. This is a national security issue. And the only people treating it like that is the Chinese. The Chinese are the only ones treating it that way. We're not. We're treating it as if it's an issue about whether or not water is going to be used. That's not the actual debate. There's a much broader issue here. This is where the world is going, and we got to be smarter about it. Thank you very much for watching and listening to Alabama Politics This Week. We'll talk to you soon.

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6: There are millions of Americans age 85 or older, but a select few have extraordinary memories. Why are these so-called super agers sharp as a tack?
7: During the course of aging, we're losing certain capacities, so which things are getting worse, and a lot of the news is not so great. And we kind of wanted to look at the flip side.
6: Then, American students are well behind the education levels of other countries. What are the reasons, and what can be done to improve things?
8: Finland had a 10% high school graduation rate in the 1950s. Now they're up closer to 90%, which is well above that of the United States. So the question is, how did they do it?
6: Those two stories, and much more, are heading your way on this week's edition of InfoTrack. Stick around. Our show will begin right after this.
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6: If someone you know is in their 80s or 90s and has a phenomenal memory, they may be one of the so-called super agers, whose brains act a lot younger than their years. With more about this, we welcome Emily Rogalski, a neuroscientist at Northwestern University's Cognitive Neurology and Alzheimer's Disease Center in Chicago. Emily, welcome to the show.
7: Thanks for having me.
6: You're researching these people. What makes superagers so special?
7: Well, one thing that makes superagers special is that in the course of aging, it's common to lose some of our thinking abilities. So our memory isn't quite as sharp commonly at age 80 as it is at age 50 or age 30. And we asked the question, what if that's not always the case? What if it's common to lose memory, but maybe it's possible that some people don't lose even that little bit of memory as they age?
6: So you're looking for people who maybe have this unusual trait. Do you have any idea what percentage of the population might be like this?
7: It's tricky to give an exact percentage, but what we do know is that the individuals who call to be a part of the study, we've screened over 350 to 400 people, and less than 10% end up meeting the criteria for participation. So of people who think that they have outstanding memory, less than 10% seem to fit our criteria.
6: Have you tested these people you found to any extent?
7: Yes. Individuals who are enrolled in our superaging study undergo quite a bit of testing. So we have some paper and pencil tests so that we can better understand their thinking skills. We also ask questions about their family history, some of their medical background. We give them some psychosocial questionnaires to better understand their activities in daily living. We are interested in what their brain looks like. Is their brain able to maintain optimal health? So we ask them to complete an MRI scan. We ask them to also donate blood so we can look at genetic factors that might be contributing. And they're invited to participate in our brain donation program at the time of death so that we can better understand the cellular and molecular features that might be contributing to this rare form of successful aging.
6: At what age does the average person begin to lose their memory?
7: Generally as early as our 20s or 30s, unfortunately.
6: Wow. We're talking on InfoTrack with Emily Rogalski, a neuroscientist at Northwestern University's Cognitive Neurology and Alzheimer's Disease Center in Chicago, and we're talking about a study that she's working on, the so-called superagers, older people with very sharp minds. I remember a TV campaign for a yogurt product that talked about people in Russia who lived out in the mountains who were phenomenally old and really healthy, and it was because they ate this yogurt. Is there any kind of a secret formula to this, do you think?
7: A lot of aging research really documents how during the course of aging, we're losing certain capacities, so which things are getting worse, and a lot of the news is not so great. And we kind of wanted to look at the flip side. If we take someone with outstanding memory, what else is great and what seems to hang along with it? Anecdotally, we found that our superagers seem to come from different walks of life, different economic backgrounds, different educational backgrounds, and even seem to have different choices in lifestyle factors. So some superagers actually have been smoking for years, not the majority of them, but there are a few. And then there are other individuals who don't drink at all, and others who say that it's very important to have a martini at 5 p.m. every day. And that's one thing that's helped them to be a superager. So there's a little bit of diversity in the lifestyle factors that contribute to superaging thus far.
6: We've heard that keeping the brain active keeps the memory sharp, doing crossword puzzles and that sort of thing. Do you have any idea if that's true or not?
7: There is an overwhelming amount of evidence that keeping your brain active and keeping your body active, so exercising your muscles in your body and exercising the muscles in your brain, are of benefit. Specifically in the superagers, we have not been able to look specifically at all of those factors yet, but we imagine that that will be something that will be important.
6: What's the oldest person you found that has one of these super brains?
7: Our oldest superager right now is 97 years old.
6: And still has a very sharp memory. Now, you often will hear about older people who have a great memory of their childhood, but these are also short-term good memories, right?
7: Yes, we're looking at the type of memory that's often compromised in Alzheimer's dementia. So the ability to learn some new information and then retain it over a 20, 30, or even hour-long period. And superagers do remarkably well at tests like this.
6: Now, some people often do things like misplace their keys or forget if they left the light on at home or not. Are those things to worry about, or when should someone start to get concerned that they might have some malfunction happening?
7: It's common for individuals to lose a little bit of memory capacity even as early as our 20s and 30s. So forgetting occasionally where our keys are or perhaps the time of a specific appointment aren't necessarily isolated things to be concerned about. The question is, are these forgetful moments starting to interfere with your daily life repeatedly? And are they happening more than they used to? And at that point, if someone feels concerned about that, they should go and talk to a clinician.
6: Is gender a factor at all, have you noticed, with superagers?
7: In our program, we have more women than we do men, and that's probably for a couple different reasons. First and foremost, women tend to live longer than men. Secondly, women tend to volunteer for studies more often than men do.
6: And we want to mention that you are actively looking for superagers for your study. People can learn more by visiting the webpage brain.northwestern.edu. In terms of all the rest of us who just probably have average memories, is there anything that you hope to learn that will help the mass population out here? Not people who necessarily are going to get Alzheimer's, but just the average person. Is there anything that could be learned to help people just improve their memories?
7: That's one of the hopes. It's a long-term hope, but the idea is that by studying what's going right with the brain, maybe we can identify some modifiable factors, take-home points of things that we can do to live long and live well. I think it's important that as the medical field advances and has done a great job at helping us live longer, that we don't let that outpace living well.
6: Studies I've read of brain testing and research seem to indicate that memories stay in there. They're stored somehow. Are the memories just trapped in people's brains and they can't access them? Is that the main problem with memory?
7: I think it depends on what the source of the memory deficit is. In Alzheimer's dementia, you're actually losing brain tissue and areas of the brain are damaged and the brain cells are actually being lost. And so the reason for memory loss there might be different than someone who's experiencing a lot of stress and just having trouble thinking at a given moment. The brain is a very complex organ that it really would depend on what the cause of the memory deficit is.
6: Emily Rogalski, a neuroscientist at Northwestern University's Cognitive Neurology and Alzheimer's Disease Center in Chicago. And if you'd like to learn more about this study and perhaps volunteer as a superager, visit the website brain.northwestern.edu. Emily, thanks so much for joining us on InfoTrack.
7: Thank you so much for having me.
6: Next, where do the smartest kids in the world live? Here's a hint. They don't live in America. The startling story, coming up.
5: 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There's more InfoTrack straight ahead.
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6: American kids are better off in most cases than kids in other countries. So why are our kids lagging so far behind in education? With this story, here's InfoTrack's Roy Mackey. Roy?
20: Thanks, Chris. Our guest is Amanda Ripley. She's an investigative journalist and the author of a book called The Smartest Kids in the World and How They Got That Way. Amanda, welcome to InfoTrack.
8: Thanks for having me.
20: Basically, your book examines how other countries are out-educating their young people compared to the U.S., sometimes dramatically. We've all heard some of these depressing stats before, but maybe you can just give us a quick summary of how American kids are stacking up against students from other countries.
8: Sure. American 15-year-olds perform about 26th in the world in math at age 15. We do better in reading, though, so all is not lost. Our teenagers perform about 12th in the world. And then not so great in science, we're about 17th in the world on that same test of critical thinking.
20: Some of the countries that you term educational superpowers did not have that status just a few decades ago. So systems can change, and sometimes pretty rapidly, right?
8: Yeah, this was why I really wanted to go travel to these countries because, you know, Finland had a 10% high school graduation rate in the 1950s. Now they're up closer to 90%, which is well above that of the United States. So the question is, how did they do it? But it's incredibly exciting that it is possible to see that much growth in that short time.
20: Maybe it's different in each one of these countries, but was there a particular turning point that caused their education systems to suddenly change?
8: This is actually something they have in common. These are very different places, but it seems like each country came up against an existential economic crisis of one sort or another. And they did not have any other choice but to finally get very serious about investing in their own people's skills and education. But in every case, they did really buckle down and treat education as if it were a survival skill, as if, you know, it were as valuable as gold or oil. And you see that manifested in many different ways, but it's not something that we've done, I don't think, in any state in this country.
20: How does the educational budget per student in these countries compare to the United States?
8: This is a surprising thing. You know, the United States actually spends more than most countries in the world per student on kindergarten through high school education. Actually, we spend more than all but three countries, Norway, Luxembourg, and Switzerland. Yet you don't see the results for that money. Clearly, we are spending the money differently, and that's part of the problem. But it's also safe to say that past a certain baseline, money does not yield returns in education, much like healthcare.
20: How does class size compare between the U.S. and these other high-performing countries?
8: One truism you see around the world is that quality matters more than quantity. It is true that at younger ages, a small class size does seem to be ideal, according to research that's done in the United States. But it really works best if you have an incredibly effective teacher. And it's better to have an incredibly effective teacher with a slightly larger class than a smaller class with a teacher who's really not been well prepared to deal with this very dynamic, challenging job. So typically, many U.S. states have had smaller class sizes than countries around the world, including some top performing countries. That alone is actually a very, very expensive way to invest in education that doesn't consistently lead to more learning, particularly as kids get older.
20: One country that I thought was kind of interesting in your book is Poland. They made a very rapid turnaround, but that's a poor country, generally speaking. And oftentimes we hear in the United States, well, poverty is a major cause for poor educational performance here. Can you talk about that a bit?
8: The reason I wanted to go to Poland was because they have a 15% child poverty rate, which is comparable to that of the United States, much higher than many of these countries we usually hear about, Finland and Korea. So I wanted to see how they had dramatically improved their education results over the past 10 years, despite that child poverty rate. And I do think it's certainly true that in Poland and in the US and all over the world, poverty does make it much harder for children to learn at high levels and for teachers to teach at high levels. So that's beyond a doubt true. But what you see is that some countries are able to compensate to some degree for that challenge, and other countries seem to exacerbate it. One of the saddest statistics you'll see for the United States is that we have very few low-income students who perform above what we'd expect given their economic challenges, whereas many, many, many other countries have low-income kids who routinely perform above what you'd expect if you have a sort of algorithm for poverty. You see all these kids around the world outperforming their own odds.
20: Maybe we need to get into some of the specifics these countries are doing, but why is that?
8: Well, certainly when you end up with a lot of low-income students and families all together in one school, just like in one hospital or any complex system, it is harder to give everyone the attention that they need. And that's something that we do partly because of the way we fund schools, partly because we have a long history of segregation. People always say to me, hey, our schools are so diverse. You can't compare us to these other countries. I wish that were true. In fact, most of our kids are going to schools where everybody looks just like they do. They are not actually very diverse, the schools themselves. And so that can make it oddly harder to run these schools. So part of it is that segregation. And part of it is also that we have a situation where we actually distribute more resources to the most affluent schools. That's upside down compared to most developed countries. In most places, the poorer the neighborhood, the more resources the school gets. To be fair, some states and districts are moving in this direction, so I think we are seeing a slight increase in equity, but we don't compare to places like Finland in this regard.
20: Our guest on InfoTrack is Amanda Ripley. She's an investigative journalist and the author of a book called The Smartest Kids in the World, which examines how other countries are educating their young people compared to what's happening here in the U.S. Amanda, if you were made education secretary or maybe king for a week and you were told, hey, we want to reform the U.S. education system now, what would your first steps be?
8: I would require the education colleges, the ones that train teachers, to only accept the top performing candidates who apply. This is something that all these education superpower countries have done. They weren't always this way, but in the late 1960s, for example, Finland shut down its teacher training colleges, which were like ours. They were of wildly varying quality and selectivity, and they educated more teachers than they needed. And they moved them all into their top eight most elite universities. So what you get from that is obviously you have teachers who are themselves better educated, but also, maybe more importantly, you send a signal to everyone else, to politicians, to parents, especially students, that you are really serious about education, that this is so hard and so important, this profession and this learning that kids must do now to thrive in this economy, that of course you are going to make it highly selective and prestigious to be part of it. And then wonderful things can happen, right? Because once everyone knows that, like in Finland, getting into teacher training college is the same as getting into MIT in the US, there's a level of respect and freedom that those professionals are granted. It's easier to make the case for paying teachers more. It's easier to give them the autonomy that they need. And you can have a higher level of trust in the system if you start from the beginning.
20: Amanda, what would you say to parents who would like to see their child's education improve? Do they need to put pressure on their local school board, on state legislators, on their congressmen in Washington? What should they be doing?
8: Really try to help your teacher and your child focus on doing work worth doing, challenging, meaningful work that will be useful in the real world and thinking for themselves. So that means when you see your second grader coming home with homework that's just busy work and you know it and your second grader knows it, that means maybe talking to the teacher about that and trying to come up with alternatives, really trying to push for more rigorous work. It's now time to get serious, I think, about higher order thinking in math, reading, and science, particularly math and science, from a very young age.
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6: You've no doubt seen the expiration dates printed on food labels, and maybe you've tossed out items because you thought the products were no longer safe to eat. But a new report says those dates may be misleading. With more on this, we welcome Dana Gunders, staff scientist at the Natural Resources Defense Council. Dana, you co-authored this study with Harvard's Food Law and Policy Clinic. Did you find many consumers are misinterpreting these expiration dates?
7: We did. We found a shocking number of consumers. In fact, about 9 out of 10 consumers are misinterpreting dates at least some of the time. And what they're doing is they're believing those dates to mean that the food is unsafe to eat after that, when in fact, the dates are really just meant to be indicators of peak quality, or sometimes just dates that help the stores with their stock control.
6: Any idea how much food is wasted because of this?
7: Well, what I can tell you is that we don't have great research here in the U.S., but in the U.K., they estimate that about 20% of the food that gets wasted in households is due to the confusion around expiration dates. And if we were to take that estimate here in the U.S., it would mean that per household, about $275 to $450 a year is being spent on food that's being thrown out just because of this date label confusion.
6: Well, there are different phrases used, such as sell by, use by, and best before. Why are they different phrases, and what do they mean?
7: There are really two buckets of phrases. One is those phrases that are meant for businesses to speak to each other, like the manufacturer speaking to the store, telling them with a sell by date that if the product is sold by that date, it will indeed have some life left for the consumer after the consumer purchases it and gets it home. The other bucket of dates are those that are meant to speak directly to us as consumers, and those are your use by and best before. And those are really indicators of when the food is at its peak quality, but they are not meant to tell us that the food is unsafe to eat.
6: I know you can't give a general rule on this, but just to give us an idea, let's say I have a can of soup and it is today the use by date. How much more time could I actually use that soup? Or can you not set a rule for that?
7: Well, canned goods are good for so long, you know, at least 7 years, if not even more, according to some food safety experts. And really, the process of canning kills anything that would render the product unsafe to eat, as long as the can is not dented or harmed in any way.
6: In terms of products such as oils that could turn rancid, are there any rules of thumb, or will these products tend to last a long time beyond the expiration dates?
7: Rancidity is something to be careful with, but it's also something that we can taste. So as soon as you taste that an oil is rancid, you should be sure to throw that product out, because that rancidity is the result of toxins that are created in the product. And similarly, things like milk, if you taste and smell that they're bad, don't eat them. But there is a difference between the contamination and the pathogens that cause foodborne illness, like salmonella and E. coli, versus spoilage and decay when something goes bad. So salmonella and E. coli, they're sort of present on a product to begin with. Hopefully they're not, but in those few occurrences where they are, they were there to begin with. It's not something that grew with age. There's an exception to that called listeria, which does grow, you know, even when products are cold, but even that had to be on the product to begin with. And the food industry is very careful in doing all they can to make sure that that contamination doesn't happen in the first place.
6: Dana, in terms of all these different phrases and systems that are used, is there any way to standardize this? How could we improve the system?
7: We absolutely would like to see this system standardized. You know, it's hard to educate consumers on what things really mean when everyone's using different words and different systems to determine the dates. So we'd like to see the language standardized. Also, there may not be a need for consumers to see the sell-by dates on food. Again, that's business-to-business information. And perhaps if there are a way to code that information or somehow convey it through something that's not a visible date, it wouldn't serve to confuse consumers in the same way.
6: If folks want to learn more about this, they can visit your website, which is fixfooddates.com. We've been talking on InfoTrack with Dana Gunders, staff scientist at the Natural Resources Defense Council. Dana, thanks so much for joining us on InfoTrack.
7: Thank you so much for having me.
6: And that's it for this edition of InfoTrack. 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I'm Chris Whitting, inviting you to catch us next time on another edition of InfoTrack.
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21: For now, I'm Paul Stevens, Fox News. President Trump says the U.S. forces are ready to go, but he's telling the military to hold off now regarding Iran.
22: For now, the strikes against Iran have been called off. President Trump posted to Truth Social overnight, talking about the request that he received from Iran and other Middle Eastern countries to hold off any attack in that the perimeters of a deal has been agreed to. This would include the immediate, complete, and total opening of the Hormuz Strait and an end to Iran's nuclear threat. Reports do indicate that assurances were made by Iran's foreign minister, one of the country's top negotiators. Before the latest diplomatic breakthrough, Iran attacked additional vessels in the Strait of Hormuz late last week, causing damage to at least one tanker. The Iranians also launched fresh drone attacks at Kuwait.
21: Fox's Trey Yingst in Tel Aviv. Saudi Arabia reportedly asking the president to call off strikes out of concern its energy infrastructure could be targeted by Iran if the U.S. followed through. Iran, for its part, saying it was, quote, neither surprised nor passive, unquote, but it remains alert. Several wire fires chugging through the Pacific Northwest, causing smoke damage to darkened skies in the distance.
23: What we've seen out there across the western United States is dry conditions, breezy conditions, and at times some really hot conditions. Unfortunately, a lot of that's going to continue here as we move through this Sunday. And with that, some of that wildfire smoke has spilled itself down across the Intermountain West, falling down into areas like Texas and the Southern Plains. There could be some more wildfires today as those conditions stay dry across portions of central Montana and then stretching just towards the south, getting into Idaho, but wider across the area, all because of some of the heat we're seeing. Temperatures across the West, in some of these cases, could be record-breaking highs like Grand Junction, Colorado, where temperatures could top off as high as 105 degrees today.
21: And that is Fox Weather's Adam Klotz. Washington State Governor Bob Ferguson declaring a state of emergency. 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
26: That heat's going to be out there for one more day.
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21: Louisiana now the latest state to open an investigation into Dr. Anthony Fauci after he repeatedly invoked the Fifth Amendment during a heated Senate hearing last week. Louisiana now the third state to announce an investigation involving Dr. Fauci, joining Florida and Alabama, who made their announcements previously. Investigators providing an update now about the search for Nancy Guthrie, the mom of NBC Today Show co-host Savannah Guthrie, 6 months after she was allegedly kidnapped.
2: The sheriff, Chris Nanos of Pima County, posted a video of the latest update in the case. The sheriff claims that it's still very active, though no arrests or significant developments have come in the case. In the meantime, the Wall Street Journal is examining how this case had trouble from the start, writing county sheriff's deputies at first minimized the importance of dried blood found on Nancy's front porch. They failed to seal off the property with police tape to protect sensitive crime scene evidence. Investigators spent precious hours deciding whether Nancy was kidnapped or lost. A search and rescue plane sat grounded until dusk, awaiting a deputy trained to operate that sophisticated surveillance system.
21: And that's Fox's Chanley Painter. The sheriff's office also releasing two ransom notes believed to have been sent by the kidnapper. Guthrie reported missing from her Tucson home on the 1st of February. Police in Atlanta, meantime, rescuing a two-year-old after tracking down a stolen car. The child's mom said this all happened while she was delivering an Instacart order when a man tried taking her car with her child still inside the back seat. Police tracking down the suspect in less than 15 minutes and finally arresting him. The suspect ID'd as 21-year-old Salim Martin has been charged with multiple counts. They include kidnapping and theft. Authorities say it all ends well, though. The child is back with her family and thankfully was not harmed through all of this. I'm Paul Stevens, and this is Fox News.
3: Go where you want to go. 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This is Retire with Freedom with Birmingham's premier retirement planners, Tad, Tony, and Tyler Hill.
4: Hello, everybody. This is Tad Hill, your co-host for the Retire with Freedom radio show, the show that helps you plan the retirement that you want. And today I'm joined by my wonderful daughter, Tyler, and my son-in-law, Cole. And unfortunately for all of us, particularly you, our listeners, my wonderful wife, Toni, is taking care of our grandchildren right now because our daughter, Peyton, had to go to the endodontist because she's having a lot of tooth pain.
5: And
4: we don't know why. Did y'all not know this was happening?
9: No.
4: It kind of came up on the on the spur of the moment.
5: I don't even know what an endodontist is.
4: It is somebody that does something fancy, with teeth.
5: Fancy dentist?
4: Yeah, I honestly couldn't tell you.
5: Well,
4: it's the person you go to when you go to the dentist and they go, "Hey, we think we should send you to an endodontist."
5: Oh boy.
9: I thought it had to do with her gallbladder because she'd also just had to get that removed.
4: Yeah, she's hoping she doesn't have to have oral surgery right on the heels of the gallbladder surgery.
5: Yeah,
4: although, if that happens,

0: that I think is really appropriate, particularly with all of the things that are going on in the world and the markets and everything right now. Because here's the thing. Well, let me just talk about the topics, and then I'll expound on the stuff I was about to say. So this topic is easy ways to ruin retirement. Mm-hmm. So I'm just going to list off the common mistakes,
1: yeah.
0: And then we will talk about some of them. Chances are we won't get to them all, but I think we will probably do two segments on this. Mm-hmm. So number one is an easy way to ruin retirement is to treat retirement as the destination rather than the beginning of another part of life.
1: Yeah.
0: So it's not the finish line. The finish line is, you know, when the good Lord decides that we're not supposed to be here anymore. But people do think of, I got a plan for retirement, and then, you know, that's the end goal. It's not. So number two is believe that retirement will solve all of your problems. Mm-hmm. In other words, once I retire, I'm going to be living the life of Riley and never going to worry about anything else. Number three is assume that your monthly spending habits in retirement can be easily determined by your spending habits while you're working. Mm-hmm. This is a big one, and one that we talk about all the time. Yep. It's an integral part of our planning process and the course that we teach. Fourth one is stop being active. So that's not really a retirement, a money thing. It's more, I don't know. You can stop paying attention to, I don't know. We'll talk about it maybe. And then number five, invest like you're 35 years old. That's a big one. We see that one a lot too. Mm-hmm. So let's pick some of these.
1: Okay.
0: Treat your retirement as the destination rather than the beginning of another part of life.
1: Yeah. No, that's a huge one. And I talk about that a lot with families that come in and sit down with us. Because here's the thing. For you, our listener, you're not listening to a financial radio show or our podcast, or you're not coming in to get a second opinion on your retirement plan unless you're a planner by nature. Mm-hmm. You're a planner. Otherwise, you wouldn't even be hearing us talk about this right now. And so the reality of the matter is, when our families first come in, their plan is to plan for retirement.
0: Right.
1: They're just trying to figure out, when can I retire? How much can I spend? When should I start Social Security? It's more of the what's and the hows and the whens. And then they think, all right, I'm set. Well, getting the retirement plan is just the starting point.
0: Yeah.
1: We need to make sure the thing lasts and you're on track for 20, 30 plus years throughout retirement, depending on when you're going to retire, because things can change. Yeah. You might inherit money. A loved one might pass away. One of y'all might need to go into a nursing home. I mean, there are things that are going to evolve and change, and to assume your retirement stays the exact same from the day you retire to 20 years later just isn't realistic. And this is something for our listener. If you're also wondering, okay, well then what can I do to get educated on my options? I would strongly encourage you to come in either for a one-on-one visit or to come to the course that we teach, because in our course, we walk you through how to lay an income plan, an investment plan, a tax plan, a healthcare plan, and a legacy plan. Those are really the five pillars of a sound retirement plan. So we go through all of that. And if you would like to take action, you just have to either call or text our number at 205-988-0006. Again, that's 205-988-0006.
0: 205-988-0006.
1: There you go. So, third time's the charm.
0: Yeah, third time's the charm. Cole, you were about to say something?
2: Yeah, I was just going to tie into your point, Tyler. I always encourage people when it comes to thinking about retirement as not just the finish line. It's a checkpoint. To your point, Tyler, think of your life 10 years ago.
1: Mm-hmm.
2: Think of your life 20 years ago.
1: Yeah.
2: Are you anywhere close to what you imagined where you were going to be?
1: Mm-hmm.
2: The odds are is no. You are somewhere completely different because something happened and some other direction took you in a different direction. And that's the same that's going to happen in retirement.
0: Yeah.
2: There are just things that are going to come up in life that you can't plan for.
1: Mm-hmm.
2: So, yes, you want to get answers to these things we need to figure out now. You want to figure out, can I retire? How do we make sure this money is going to last? When should we start our Social Security?
1: Mm-hmm.
2: But something may come up in your life that's going to change the answers to those questions.
0: Well, it almost certainly will.
2: Yeah. Yeah.
0: I mean, this is such a critical point, and we talk about this in the course that you just talked about, Tyler. So we have a planning process called Retire with Freedom,
1: mm-hmm.
0: which is the same name as our radio show, which is the same name as our TV show. It's the same name of the book that I wrote. And so the whole point of everything that we do is to help you, our listener, and your friends and families and loved ones be able to retire with confidence. That's what our process is designed to do. And so there's five steps to our planning process. The first step is we've got to get a picture of what you want. What do you care about? So, you know, if you're coming in to see us or you're coming to the course,

0: You're the things that you care about are going to be different than the people sitting next to you or the people that came in before you or after you. And a lot of times, even husband and wife, the spouses don't necessarily have all of the same goals.
1: Yeah. Yeah.
0: So a good plan needs to account for all that. So we've got to get a picture of what you want. Then step two is to stress test what you've got. Like, what are you doing? Yeah. You know, how much do you have saved? How is it invested? You know, how old are you? Like you said, Tyler, do you have a pension? Do we need to pay the house off? What are your goals? So we've got a stress test. Here's what, so the picture tells us what you want. And then the stress test tells us how are you doing?
2: Yeah.
0: Like, are you on track or there's things that need to change? Then once we do the stress test, we do the design, which is we collaborate together because a good retirement plan can't be done by just us, the retirement planners. We have to work together with you and your family to make sure that what we're doing is not just going to work, but it's going to be something that you feel comfortable with.
1: Absolutely.
0: Because there's usually three or four ways you can do something.
1: And so the plan that we end up implementing or arriving at might look different based on your input and your collaboration. We'll come to that design visit with our recommendation.
0: Right.
1: But normally, once you understand your options, there's a tweak or two in the plan we end up implementing, like I said, may look different based on what you and your spouse are comfortable with.
0: And so once we're done with the step three, the design phase, then we build your plan. So step four is to build, which means we execute all the things we decided to do. We implement. And then Tyler, you're talking about our listeners being planners. So for you, our listener, who you're a planner or you wouldn't be listening. this is where most people, even the planners, that's where they stop. They're like, we got to get a plan. We want to retire in a year or 3 years, or I just got laid off and I need a plan. Whatever the situation is, I need to know what to do, when to do it, how to do it. Those are all important things, but the fifth step of our process is far and away the most important, and it speaks to what you just talked about, Cole.
1: Yeah.
0: And that is who's going to guide you, because we or anyone, you or some other advisor somewhere, you can put the best plan in the world in place, but the thing that's going to matter the most over the 20 or 30 years of your retirement is who is guiding you.
1: Yeah.
0: Because your life is going to change. And so retirement's not going to be static. And, you know, as Tony says, none of us die healthy. And so, you know, and the reality of it is when you get to be our age, folks, because we're like, we are our target demographic. We are in our early 60s. And, you know, when you get to be our age, you realize this ain't going to last forever. And so stuff's going to change. Who do you want guiding you? Who do you want helping you make the decisions when things go sideways, when the unexpected happens?
1: Yeah.
0: And I really do think that that's where we bring the most value.
1: 100%.
2: Because, and I think one of the things that changes as well as your life is going to have changes that come about with it. But the world around you is going to change just as much as your life is going to. So the strategies that are available today that for retirement planning are going to be completely different 10 years from now.
0: Yeah.
2: There's going to be new strategies. There's going to be old ones that have phased out. I mean, you look at the financial industry 10 years ago, the strategies that were available are just so much more smaller of a pool to choose from than now, because we're developing new strategies or coming out with new things.
0: Yeah.
1: Tax law changes.
2: So those things
0: estate law changes.
2: Those things are going to constantly be evolving. And that's the other area of a retirement plan that, hey, look, just because your life may not be changing, or you're getting thrown in something random at the last second, the world around you is going to. And, you got to stay up to date with those things and make sure that you're navigating that.
0: Well, and so again, I think what we do the best is guide people. And one of the reasons is because we are constantly staying abreast of all the changes that are going on and how it relates to our clients and our potential clients. And then the thing I was going to say earlier is, the world is going to change. Things are going to change. But a lot of times people let the fact that there's so much uncertainty stop them from getting a plan.
1: Yeah.
0: And so let me say this to you. The best time to get a plan was 20 years ago. But the second best time is now.
1: Yeah.
0: Because nothing's ever going to be static. So if we're waiting for things to settle down to get a plan, then you will probably never get a plan.
1: Yeah.
0: So I strongly encourage you to take action. We can help you. And the way that we can help is to invite you to come to our course and to come in for a visit. And I really encourage you to do both. You can start with one and then do the other one, whichever works for you. The course is designed to give you a very good deep dive into how to do retirement planning. We get into a lot of strategies in the course that we can't get into on the radio show or the TV show. And then our visit, the course is more general in nature. And then our visit is to help you understand your specific circumstances, what needs to happen, and what does the right plan look like for you. If you want to take advantage of either of those things, I strongly encourage you to do that. We can help you, but you've got to take action. 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That's 988-0006.
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2: All right, and welcome back to the Retire with Freedom radio show, the show that helps you plan the retirement that you want. I am Cole Jakowski, and I am joined here by my co-host, my incredible wife, Tyler, and as well as my father-in-law, Tad Hill. And we were having such a good conversation talking about the topic we were talking about in the last segment, by the way, if you missed, you can go on our YouTube channel and listen, or you can listen to us on our podcast, go back and catch that first segment. But we were talking about easy ways to ruin your retirement, and we touched a little bit on that segment about, you know, people who treat retirement as the destination rather than a checkpoint. And, we got to plan further than just get to it. We touched on all five areas that we touched on the topics, but we really covered that one. So I just want to list off the five real quick again, go back through those, and we can touch on a couple of the other ones. But the first one is treat your retirement as the destination rather than the beginning of another part of life. Believe that retirement will solve all of your problems. Assume that your monthly spending habits in retirement can be easily determined by your spending habits while you're working. Stop being active and then invest like you're 35 years old. And the one that I think we should take a second and really touch on is that assuming that your monthly spending habits in retirement can easily be determined by your spending habits while you're working. I think that is one of the most common things that I see. People are just assuming some things in there with the expenses, because when you look at it, and we talk about this in the course that we teach, everything is based off of the expenses. Everything. If we're off on the expenses, everything else is going to be off. We're building the wrong plan. We're running the wrong race.
0: No doubt.
2: And so when we look at our expenses, it's so important that we get it right. And people try to just throw some numbers together and put together a budget worksheet, or a lot of times when we get engineers that come in the room, they've got these fancy spreadsheets that they've built out, or maybe you're an engineer listening and you're like, yep, I got one of those, or you're maybe the spouse of an engineer and you're like, yep, he's got 12 of those.
1: And I guess to put the engineers at ease, y'all are probably the ones that come the closest to getting that number accurate. But even what, from our experience, on average, people are spending about a third more than they think they do, just from our experience. When they come in and they say, hey, I only need X per month, and then we have them do this detailed exercise that we talk about in the course where we miss nothing. And it's not like the exercise takes that much time.
2: No,
1: it's
2: just, and that's just an average, though. I mean, we've seen, I mean, the engineers, we've seen people hit it on the nose. We've seen people be off by 100%, twice that amount, what they originally thought.
0: And when Tyler says people, they are usually off by a third, what we really mean is you. So you're listening and you're going, oh yeah, those silly people that are off by a third. Experience tells us that those silly people, you are one of them.
1: And it's not just the average.
0: I mean, our clients are successful, smart people who've have been good at, in their career. They've saved money, spent less than they made, and have prepared for retirement. Mm-hmm. So this isn't to, you know, give you all a hard time. It's really to help you, because like Cole just said, if you're off by a third, so let's do the math. You think you're spending $6,000 a month, that's $72,000 a year. And really you're spending a third more than that. So you're spending 8,000 mm-hmm. instead of six. So an additional two. Well, eight is $96,000 a year. So if we plan for 72 and we tell you, okay, no worries, you can retire. And then really you're spending 96. And here's where we find that out. Usually at your second or third review. So we come in and we do a deep dive into all this stuff. And by the way, we have a process to nail this down
1: yeah.
0: so that we don't make a mistake here.
1: Yeah.
0: And it's not a complicated process. It's more than I can get to on the air. We talk about it in our course.
1: Yeah.
0: You should come to our course.
1: Yeah.
0: Like if you want to get a good primer on retirement planning, I don't know of a better way to do that than to come to our course. And the way to sign up for that is to call or text us at 205-988-0006. 205-988-0006. If you are not in the Birmingham area, because this is where we're headquartered and we live, but the radio show's all over the state and we have people driving through the state. We've got people that have become clients yeah. from the Midwest because they were heading to the beach and mm-hmm. heard our radio show. But we do have an online version of the course.
1: Yeah.
0: But I personally, if you can physically come to the course, that's a better way to do it.
1: Because we do it here in our office. I don't know if you said that.
0: I did not say that.
1: Oh, okay.
0: So why don't you tell them that?
1: Well, we do the course here in our office. So you can, the same place that you'd be coming and sitting down with us for a visit, you can go ahead and come in, see what it looks like. We do it in our learning center. And then sometimes people have already signed up for a visit, or they come to a visit and then come to the course. But you'll also have the opportunity to sign up
0: and
1: for
0: tell
1: a
0: them where
1: visit.
0: The office is.
1: Oh, right off of...
2: 65.
1: It's on 2057 Valleydale Road.
0: 2057 Valleydale Road, in between 65 and 31. If you get off 65 or you're going down 31, we're right in the middle there. So the point being that we have a process so that you can nail down how much you're spending. And we spend a lot of time on this, guys, because you said it a minute ago. It's the most important piece of information that goes into a retirement mm-hmm. plan. But here's the thing that kills me. You read these articles, and I often wonder who's writing these articles. It's like, well, you're going to need 80% of your pre-retirement income. Where do they come up with that?
1: I don't know.
2: I have no idea.
0: Tell me one person that's come in here that they want to do less than they're doing now.
2: Yeah.
0: No, I mean,
2: makes no sense.
0: What are the two out of 10 things that you want to stop doing? Do you want to stop going out to eat? Do you want to stop taking vacations? Do you want to stop having Christmas?
1: And it depends on, well, and here's the thing. Your income also doesn't have anything to do with your expenses. Typically, if you have a lot of income, we tend to see those are the people that spend more because they have more income coming in. But you may not be spending all of your income right now. So it's not necessarily that we're saying we definitely have to replace your entire paycheck. We're just saying we don't know until we audit it. And this is, as Cole said earlier, what's going out the door is the cornerstone of any good retirement. And it's, I make the joke in the course. I'm like, would you like to get good advice or bad advice?
2: Yeah.
1: I mean, the only way we can give you good advice is if we nail this number down.
2: Yeah. And there's a lot of times I've seen where we're sitting down with families where they have this feeling that they need to have their expenses be cut. They need to cut things mm-hmm. out. They need to stop doing things like, hey, we're doing 10 things now. I just know we're going to have to stop doing it. And usually what I found is in those cases, those just come from worry. They come mm-hmm. from fear that, hey, look, we don't have a plan to figure this out. We don't know how much we can actually realistically spend. Because a lot of times the answer is you don't really need to stop doing what you're doing. Now, the answer might be you need to. But until you really sit down and get a plan mm-hmm. to figure all of that out, you're just kind of guessing.
1: Yeah.
2: And it's frightening having a paycheck go away. It's scary. It's an unknown feeling walking away from a career. So I could see where that's coming from a lot.
0: Well, you know what? I don't think this is something we've ever talked about, or I don't think I've ever really thought about it in these terms. Most of you listening, there is a segment of you who are overconfident, and there's a segment of you who are underconfident. Mm-hmm. And normally, if you're super overconfident, we find a whole lot of things that need to be paid attention to and maybe a thought process change. It does not mean that your plan is going to have a problem. It just means that if we don't do some course correction now, while it's early and maybe before you retire or, you know, early in your retirement, we can still get you on course. And then for those of you who are terrified to come see us because it's like going to the dentist and you don't want to get bad news.
1: I had one person relate it to going to the, a colonoscopy. That's what he said. He was like, I was so nervous when I first came in here. He was like, it's kind of like, I hate to say this, but it was kind of like when I have to get my colonoscopy. And he was like, oh, this, I don't know what I was dreading or why I was putting this off. I should have done this years ago.
0: Well, and so for, don't y'all find that the people that are the most worried usually were, they're actually in better, way better shape than they think they are.
1: Because they're just so much, they're more frugal. They're more spending conscientious. And so, cause we had one lady, it was someone we were helping with, I mean, years ago. And I just remember she kept saying over and over and over again, my retirement is in, it's in dire circumstances.
0: Uh-huh.
1: It's a disaster. Like that was the language she was using. And then we built out her plan and ran the numbers. And it's like, she's going to be fine if she can actually be spending more than what she's spending. Cause a lot of our families, if, unless there is a spending problem or something needs to be altered, you are probably going to actually spend more in the first 5 to 10 years of your retirement because now you have more free time and you want to travel. So you want to keep doing what you've been doing, maintain your current lifestyle while you're working, but actually maybe spend an extra $20,000 a year on the trips you haven't been taking.
0: Yeah.
2: Yeah.
0: And here's the thing. It doesn't matter whether you're overconfident or underconfident or you're overworried or not worried at all, or, you know, you're right in the middle somewhere. Our entire process is designed to illuminate the truth.
1: Mm-hmm.
2: Yeah.
0: And so ask yourself this, regardless of what your circumstance is, are you going to be better off with the truth or with misperceptions, either overly positive or overly negative? Because that's what we deliver. In fact, one of my favorite Google reviews that we've got is a client that said, you know, was talking about, you know, the process that we did and all that. But the main point was, don't go see them if you don't want to hear the truth.
1: Yeah.
0: And so because our job is to help you, and we don't help you by blowing sunshine at you.
2: Yeah.
0: And we also don't help you by scaring you for, you know, needlessly.
2: Yeah.
0: It's just a matter of finding out where you are. What do you want? And how do we get you there? And and we've done this thousands of times. And ask yourself this, if you are retiring and you are not a retirement planner as your vocation, your retirement is the first one you've ever planned.
1: Mm-hmm.
0: And so how good are we at stuff the first time we do it?
1: Yeah.
0: But yet you've got one chance to do it and you got to get it right. So let us help you because we've done this. We have looked at thousands of people's retirement situations. Yeah. We have built hundreds of complete retirement plans for the families that we're taking care of, and we can help you. Even if all you're doing is learning more about how to do it and you decide to come see us and we give you a lot of very detailed information, whether we're the right people to help you and guide you or not, we'll figure that out together. But come to our course, come in for a visit, to just figure out what the truth is.
2: Yep. Mm-hmm. And we can help, like you said, but the only way we can help is you have to take action.
0: Right.
2: Mm-hmm. You have to do something. And the way to take action is you can call or text us. You can come to one of the courses that we teach. We do those pretty frequently. You can look up on our website the dates that we've got, or you can call or text us and ask us about them. Or you can also just come in for a one-on-one visit, have a one-on-one conversation with us. So we can help, but you have to take action.
0: Yep.
2: Call or text us. 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
0: And we're back. This is Tad Hill, the co-host of Retire with Freedom. And today I am joined only by my daughter, Tyler, and my son-in-law, Cole. Tyler's mother is taking care of our grandkids, so she's not with us today. And we've had a great show so far. We've talked about easy ways to ruin retirement. I think that is an incredibly important topic. What I want to talk about now is something that we have not talked enough about on this show. And it really hit me recently because Tyler, your mom and I, as you know, have been doing a lot of estate planning. And when you're doing estate planning and you are a business owner, it is complicated. Yeah. It's not easy. And we have been very fortunate. 20 years ago, when we started our company, we put a trust in place by a gentleman named Chris Reiser. And if you are in the estate planning legal circles in the United States, chances are almost certain that you know who Chris Reiser is. He is widely recognized as one of the, if not the, foremost estate planning and tax planning attorneys, particularly for business owners. And so I am happy to say that Chris is now one of Freedom Financial's extended partners that is going to start helping us with business owners that need to do tax planning, estate planning, succession planning, and this is complicated. So we've spent the last 2 years working on this.
1: Yeah.
0: And we just finished it in the last few weeks. And so I asked Chris, I said, you know, Chris, I want to talk on the radio show to business owners. So if you own a business, I strongly encourage you to pay attention for the next 10 or 12 minutes.
1: Yeah.
0: So I got Chris, I said, send me the five things that you think are the biggest risks to business owners when it comes to estate planning, tax planning, succession planning. Mm-hmm. And so this is his email to me. So he said, how's this? Number one, this is for you, business owners. Everything you've built is riding on one bet. Most of your money isn't in the bank or the market. It's locked inside your business. If that one asset stumbles, so does your family's whole future. Mm-hmm. And, you know, as a business owner, all of these resonate with me and your mom. She's not with us here today. But the second one is your business is worth more every year, probably. And so is the tax bill your family is going to owe on it. Growth is the goal, but nobody's plan for what that growth does to your estate when you're gone, and how your children are going to inherit it, and the taxes that go along with it. And then for me and for us, our specific situation, and some of you have this same one, is we've got three children, and one of y'all are going to own the business one of these days, and the other two are not going to be working in the business. So our estate planning was exceptionally complicated because if you are a business owner, chances are your largest asset is your business.
2: Yeah.
0: And so how do you navigate all that? And so this has been a huge learning experience for me. And Chris Reiser, again, is now part of our extended team to help you solve these problems. The third problem is the offer to sell your company comes before you're ready for it. So you as an owner have probably spent 20, 30 years building, and you're going to spend 30 days deciding to sell or not, because you're going to get an unsolicited offer maybe, or maybe you're out there marketing your company. But the truth is an offer is going to come and you're going to have a short period of time to decide. And the Chris's point is most of the planning that had to happen before the sell is already too late by the time you're shaking hands on the deal.
2: Yeah. Mm-hmm.
0: So like I said, Tony and I have been at this for 2 years and we just got done. So we don't have any plans on selling the business because you guys are going to take it over. But if you don't have a family member taking over a business and you're thinking about selling, it is time for you to get a succession plan in place. Mm-hmm. The fourth one is, if something happens to you or your partner tomorrow, so if you've got a business partner, so for me, it's my wife, Tony, but a lot of people have business partners. If something happens to you or your partner tomorrow, does the business survive on Monday?
2: Yeah.
0: And, you know, for years and years, people would ask us, what happens if something happens to you and Tony? And for years and years, the answer was, well, you'll be looking for another advisor. And that's no longer the case. Mm-hmm. So, but for a lot of small business owners, it is the case. You know, mm-hmm. you're a solo owner or you're a partnership. Maybe you've got a couple of employees. But if you, the primary owner and runner of the business, something happens to you, is your business going to still be viable next week? Mm-hmm. So death, disability, a partner walking away. Most of you have never stress tested what actually happens to the company and the family if something happens to you. Mm-hmm. And then the last one, number five, is one lawsuit against your company can undo 30 years of hard work. Everything you own is exposed and connected. It is connected. A bad claim, a creditor, a divorce in the family, and it can reach straight through your business into all of your assets. And so these are all things that we were aware of. But until we got together with Chris, and we had, by the way, Chris had done our initial trust 20 years ago, and then he left private practice and went to work for an international trust company, and then he's back in private practice now. So during those years when he was not in private practice was when we were trying to start this process, and we went through about four attorneys, and I was not happy with any of them. And so Chris came back into private practice, and it was a godsend for us. But if you are a business owner, I cannot encourage you enough to give us a call, come to one of our courses, come in for a visit, and let's talk about this because it's complicated and you need help. Yeah. I mean, let me say this. I feel like I know retirement planning as well as anybody, but business succession planning is a completely different animal.
2: Yeah.
0: All the taxes, all of the just everything. And especially if you've got more than one child or you've got one child that's going to work in the business and some that aren't, the complexity grows exponentially. And so for business owners, I just really encourage you, you know, first of all, when you do sell your business, do you want to pay more or less in taxes? I mean, that how you determine to sell your business is a key component of this. And so I know enough about this to be educated on it. But really, you need somebody that lives and breathes this every day.
2: And then to touch on that real quick, the importance of, if you know that your game plan is you want to sell the business one day, there are strategies tax-wise that take years to get put in place, that ways to structure things inside of your organization that take time. So it's not just once an offer's on the table, what you were talking about earlier, that you have to wait to be able to figure these things out. If you know at some point in your future, you may want to, or you're considering it, or you know you want to sell your business, the time to try to get that plan in place is now.
0: Mm-hmm. Yeah. And if you're like a lot of entrepreneurs, you know, you're ADHD, you're not super organized, you know, maybe you've got somebody in your organization that's there to keep you organized, but let's be honest. Most true entrepreneurs are people that wanted to be their own boss. Maybe they were working in another industry. You know, I'm talking about myself, but this is a pretty common thing. Working in another industry, you wanted to own your own company. For me, it was a big deal to get off the road. I traveled all the time. My kids were growing up without me. And so I wanted to be able to do that. And then, you know, we were fortunate enough to start Freedom Financial, and it's been very successful. But I have all of the most common traits of an entrepreneur. I'm a quick start. You know, I have a lot of ideas. I have a singular skill set that I'm really good at, but I'm not great at everything. There's a whole bunch of stuff I'm terrible at. One of is which is being organized. And so most entrepreneurs, this is one of those things that you're kicking the can down the road because you don't want to think about it. And probably one of the reasons you don't want to think about it is because you're not sure what to do.
1: Yeah.
0: And so I can't encourage you enough. Give us a call, come to one of our courses, come in for a visit. We will sit down with you and help you navigate this. And if we need to get legal people involved, which, you know, if you want to do succession planning, that's going to be critical. But we have got some of the best team, in my opinion, that exists. And so we can help you. The way to come see us is to give us a call or a text, 988-0006. That's 205-988-0006. And we're wrapping up a little early here, guys, on this segment because I think we've delivered the message. Is there, is there anything else that you can think of that you think folks should be thinking about?
2: The only thing that I will say is, and what I've found with a lot of the families I've sat down with that own businesses, is you can find yourself so wrapped up in the business. Mm-hmm. You're wrapped up in the day-to-day of the business, trying to make sure that you're putting this fire out, you're putting that fire out, you're dealing with that problem here or that problem there. But you have to ask yourself, when's the last time you stopped and worked on your business?
0: Right.
2: When's the last time you took the time to make sure that you're working on the business instead of in it? I found that so many times of sitting down with families that they're so busy with the day-to-day of running the company and doing the things inside of their company to make it continue to be successful. They're working hard at it, but they're forgetting to work on it too.
1: Yeah.
0: Well, I can't tell you how important that is. And so for us, and you guys know this, Tony and I spent 15 years working in the business. We didn't have time to think about these things. Now, the last five or so years, you know, you guys have gradually, and our leadership team here at Freedom Financial, y'all run all the day to day. So Tony and I don't do the day to day anymore. We're doing all of the strategic thinking and the strategic planning and how do we get from where we are to where we need to be 5 years from now, 10 years from now. We're not working any less. We're just, we just actually, as a company, we have the ability to both run the day to day and do strategic thinking. It's the best position our company's ever been in. But if you don't have the luxury of doing that because you are so covered up in the day to day, let us help you. We can help you. Tyler, you were about to say something.
1: Well, I think that what I was going to end with is, because we've been focusing a lot on business owners needing to get a legacy estate plan, tax plan, business exit plan. I mean, that is critical and crucial. But then also, once we finally know, okay, what are you going to walk away with your business? Are you going to get a lump sum up front? Is it going to be an installment payment? We have all this income, this cash flow coming in, because at the main point, the first point Chris made was, you have your everything riding on one bet that your money's tied up in the business. So when it's no longer tied up in the business,
0: what do we do with it?
1: And that goes back to making sure we actually have an income plan, because we need to have a plan for what do we do with that money once we've done all the other legacy and tax and estate planning. But it goes back to, we need to make sure y'all have a plan for how do we don't run out of money. We make that money last. And we talk about that in the course that we teach.
0: And so listen, do yourself and your family a favor. 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That's 988-0006. 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We can help you, but you've got to take some action. 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
1: Welcome back. This is Retire with Freedom, the show that helps you plan for the retirement that you want. And now we are actually talking about my favorite segment, the something personal, which has nothing to do with retirement planning. We're actually going to be talking about our favorite pizza place.
0: It's just fun. It's just a, we got to, we feel like three segments of retirement planning and everybody needs a break.
1: Yeah.
0: Let's talk about something else.
1: Did I even say my name? Well, I know I didn't introduce y'all.
2: I don't think you did.
1: Okay. Well, me speaking, I'm Tyler Hill. I'm one of the co-hosts here of the Retire Freedom Show. And I am joined with my husband and my father. I was about to call you my father-in-law. So he's my husband and my father, Tad Hill and Cole Jakowski. And my mom normally is a part of this, what, quadro? It wouldn't be a trio.
2: It would be a trio.
1: What would you call four?
2: Four? Group of four?
0: Oh, God, why do I not know this?
1: A quadruple?
2: You're the musician.
0: No.
1: A quad? Four? Quad. I don't know. The group of four. So
0: I don't know.
1: She's not able to make it today. But for our listener, before we...
0: Trio's three.
1: Yeah. Duo's two.
0: Right. What is... You know what? Text us. All right. Here's the thing. So part of the something personal is that we always get you guys to text in. So somebody text us and tell us what you call
1: four
0: people. A group of four. Is it a... I don't...
2: Now we're going to spend the whole time thinking about that. It's going to rack our
0: brains. All right.
1: But... Also, what we want to hear from you is, where's your favorite place to get pizza? And I love pizza. I would love to know new pizza places.
2: Yeah, you're passionate about this. Tyler lit up when she saw this question.
1: Because here's the thing. I mean, I wasn't born in Birmingham. I was born in New Jersey. But pretty much, I mean, I've lived here all my life, grew up here.
0: Since you were about 6 months old.
1: And we stay within our same bubble. I feel like we find ourselves going to the same places. I'm not willing to venture out and try new places. It's just.
0: Yeah, Tyler will literally eat anything.
1: I will, but I only go to the same like five places.
0: We were in Canada and we're taking a hike through the forest and we've got a guide and there's this club
1: banana
0: that you can
1: slug.
0: Get in, but only if you lick a banana slug.
1: Here's the reason. Banana slugs that we learned. So the Native Americans for like medicinal medicine for the banana slugs have like a numbing effect. And so they used to suck on them if they had like tooth rot or something before they needed to pull their tooth. You suck on it and it has a numbing, tingling effect. So it's this thing where if you lick it, because it does kind of numb your tongue a little bit, you join the club. And well, of course, I mean, when else am I going to have the chance to join?
0: So Tyler and I have a long history of we exercise together. We've gone to fitness camps together and done all these hiking things. And so we're always challenging each other. Although I can't step up to most of the challenges anymore, but 20 years ago I could. So we're going through this thing, and these banana slugs are nasty looking. I mean, they're big and they're slimy and they've got antennas and they're everything that you would imagine a banana slug would look like. And so it's me, Tyler, and Cole, and the guy's tells us about if you lick the banana slug, you join the club or whatever. And I'm like, no way I'm doing that. And Cole's like, nuh-uh. And so Tyler's like, I'll do it. So Tyler licks the slug and I'm like, what? Okay.
1: And I said nothing.
0: I didn't say you put peer pressure on me.
1: No, you do it to yourself. You're like, oh, I've got to do it now. And I'm like, no, you don't.
0: Cole's like, okay, you idiots do whatever you want.
2: Yeah. I was perfectly okay just being like, nope, I'm good.
0: So here's the question. You think we could find a pizza place that has banana slugs on it?
1: Well, I wouldn't eat them. I don't think I'd eat those. I did eat. I've talked about this on the radio show before. We ate crickets on our honeymoon in Thailand.
2: Yeah, we ate crickets. Tyler actually was one of very few people that liked it. She asked the guide for more.
0: They're like really crunchy
1: and
0: crispy.
1: Salty. They're crispy and crunchy and salty.
2: Me.
1: It's like popcorn.
0: Tony and I were somewhere and we had crickets. I don't remember where we were. Yeah, I think it was. It might have been South America somewhere.
1: I am adventurous, but here in Birmingham, I go to the same five places. So what's your favorite pizza place in Birmingham, or really, I guess, anywhere, because we travel a lot too. So even if you're not local and you're listening to this, what's your favorite pizza place and where's the location?
0: And why is it your favorite pizza place?
1: Yeah.
0: All right. So you guys go, y'all eat way more pizza than we do.
2: Well, the hard part for me is, so my family is, I'm from Atlanta.
1: Oh, and
2: my
1: family. Because we say text us at 205-988-0006. Again, that's 205-988-0006. 205-988-0006. Text us your favorite pizza place.
0: And if you would lick a banana slug And what was the first one?
1: A group of four.
0: What is a group of four
1: called?
0: Well,
1: now we're
0: called?
1: Just having a, you know, any of those.
0: Yeah,
1: will
0: but
1: do.
0: Listen, this might be the most educational. We might learn the most from the text on this show that we've ever learned.
1: Oh, okay.
2: So the part what it comes to me for pizza is my family, my parents are from Chicago.
1: Yeah.
0: Yeah.
2: And so I don't have a favorite pizza place in Birmingham because I keep trying to find actual Chicago pizza down here. And here's the thing. When I say Chicago pizza, you, the listener, are probably thinking I'm saying deep dish. I'm not saying deep dish
1: pizza.
2: Yeah,
1: it's tavern. I just
2: it
1: learned
2: is,
1: that.
2: It is a thin crust. Tavern style. It is a thin crust pizza is the traditional Chicago style pizza. That's the original Chicago style pizza. And I have yet to find a place here in Birmingham that even makes it.
1: Mom would love that.
2: And it's my favorite type of pizza. If you've never had it, it's incredible. It is so good. And
0: well, so
2: what's, if you know
0: what
2: of a
0: makes,
2: place.
0: What makes it different? Because I used to only like deep dish pizza, and now I definitely like thin crust better. So what's the difference between that and just like the thin crust that we get at like Slice or
2: it's
0: something?
2: It's a way thinner crust. So imagine what? almost like a, it's not, this probably isn't
1: a wafer?
2: Like a cracker kind of.
0: Okay.
2: And it's super, super thin. Even all the way to the crust, it's super thin. Like the crust doesn't come up like on a normal pizza. And so it's super, super thin. And all like my favorite way to do it is you add peppers on it, sausage on it. Every once in a while you can throw bacon on it, but it's like you can see the sausage on it, like the cheese melts on top of it. It's almost got like a 3D print to it. It looks like a mountain, and it's delicious. Okay. It's unlike when you say thin crust, it's not
1: so
2: just
1: basically,
2: like
1: does the crust taste like anything, or it's you're just eating topping? Like the crust is just a means for you to eat the toppings.
2: No, I mean, you can taste the crust. It's got a distinct kind of flavor to it. And if you know what I'm talking about, you know what I'm talking about. This is why we need a spot in Birmingham.
0: Yeah, so
2: if you know of a spot in Birmingham that does Chicago style.
1: Well, it's tavern.
2: Crust.
1: It's like tavern style.
2: You keep
1: style?
2: Saying tavern. I'm not going to say tavern. It is Chicago style.
1: But isn't that what it's
2: Chicago,
1: called?
2: Oh, it is called Chicago style thin crust pizza.
1: Well, you're
0: get it right, Ty.
1: Well, no. I know, but maybe it was.
0: What's with this whole tavern thing?
1: We went on a trip with your sister and, well, I guess her soon to be fiance. And they live up in Chicago, and they told me it was. They were like, it's called tavern style or something.
2: I wasn't a part of that conversation.
1: I don't know. Okay.
0: Is there a particular place in Chicago that you can think of that is where you get it?
2: No, there's a...
0: Because I guarantee you there's people listening that are either from Chicago or have lived there.
2: There's a place in Atlanta that used to be my favorite restaurant growing up. It's called Bobby G's. Best thin crust pizza. They also had an Italian beef sandwich that's incredible, which, by the way, if you know somebody who has an Italian beef sandwich, I would love one in Birmingham.
0: Well, you've made those for us.
2: Yeah. Those are also incredible. So that's the best one I know of in Atlanta. I can't remember any in Chicago. It's been so long.
0: Yeah.
2: I haven't really been to Chicago since I was a kid.
1: So
0: you guys need to
1: we
0: go
1: haven't
0: on
1: even
0: a trip
1: said
0: to
1: any
0: Chicago.
1: Place yet. So before we run out, I've been to Chicago. I guess I haven't been together. But before the segment runs out, what is our favorite place? I'm struggling to come up with one place. I really like Grimaldi's.
2: Grimaldi's
1: is in Hoover, and it's actually New York style pizza. It's traditionally it originated in New York. I really like it.
2: Yeah. I think it's good. Oh,
1: what
2: can I think of the name of it? It's right across the street from us. What's the name of that place? I always
1: Sampeggio's.
2: No, it's right there. I always forget the name of it. It's not a pizza place.
0: Oh, right across the street
1: Ragtime
0: from the office.
1: Cafe?
2: Ragtime Cafe. So if you've ever been to
1: Ragtime
2: Cafe,
1: has good pizza. Saying it's your favorite pizza place.
2: No, they have a
1: Cajun
2: pizza that is incredible.
1: Ragtime is one of earlier I was saying we go to the same five places. Ragtime is one of them.
2: Yeah.
0: Well, that's because we go there if we go to lunch from the office.
1: Well, and they have I'm gonna tell you, our listener, you'll get the inside scoop here, or if you're regular, I guess you know, their fried pickles are on their secret menu, so they're not on the menu because they have the mozzarella logs, which are great, on the menu. But if you ask for fried pickles, they'll fry whatever pickles they got back there. So sometimes it's chips, sometimes it's Spears.
0: Can you bring your own pickles?
2: You might
1: maybe
2: be able to. I bet you can talk them into it.
1: Unless they're like slammed and so busy, that's the only they'll fry you up some pickles.
0: So at our old office, we used to go to Hacienda because it was in the same parking lot as us, and now we have to drive all the way across the street.
1: What's your favorite pizza place? I'm trying to keep us on track.
0: My favorite pizza place is Pizza Pronto in Auburn in 1983.
1: Oh my, what?
2: So you can't get it anymore.
0: It does not exist anymore, but my freshman year at Auburn, Pizza Pronto, and they would deliver it in 30 minutes or it was free. And so it was right. I stayed in Thunderbird Hall, which is right off of Magnolia. It was a one room cinder block, off-campus dorm with no air conditioning. And that was where I lived my freshman year at Auburn. And Pizza Pronto.
2: 30 minutes are free?
0: 30 minutes are free.
2: I mean, did you ever try to slow down the delivery man, like actively?
0: Well, what happened was they quit doing it at least on game days. Like on game days, they're like, no, we're not doing that. But the rest of the time, they would do it. But the problem was for me was that I was so broke in college that I couldn't afford to buy a pizza. But my fraternity brothers would buy a pizza, and then I would just eat whatever, like the crust that was left over.
1: So they have the best crust.
2: Yeah.
1: Because you don't even know what the crust
0: every now and then, like Dad would come in town, and we would go to Pizza Pronto, and he would buy me some Pizza Pronto. So.
2: Well, that's why you should have gone out and loosened the lug nuts on his tires, trying to make him late.
0: I was the only college student that I knew in 1983 that did not have a car on campus. I had to walk everywhere. If you were in Auburn in 1983 and you did not have a car, please text so that I know there was at least one other person in the same miserable situation I was in.
1: You could walk everywhere in Auburn.
2: Yeah.
0: You know how long it took me to get? So the only reason Dad let me join a fraternity, and I was a SIGEP at Auburn.
1: Was because of the meal plan.
0: Was because they had the meal plan. That was it. Like, I could not join a fraternity until he found out that the cheapest way to feed me was to let me join the fraternity.
1: Yeah.
0: And I was a SIGEP at Auburn, so any SIGEPs listening.
1: Okay, so Pizza Pronto, Grimaldi's, what's your favorite pizza place?
2: It same to Tad's line. It wasn't local to Birmingham. It's got to be Bobby G's. In Atlanta.
1: I guess, because we did just say, where's your favorite place to get pizza?
2: Maybe ever.
1: Where's your favorite place to get pizza in Birmingham?
2: I mean, I kind of told you. I mean, Ragtime, their Cajun pizza is incredible. Then Grimaldi's is really good, but I mean, we always have just a go-to. I mean, to be honest, we haven't had it in a long time, but like Papa John's has done a great job of just kind of leveling up their pizza.
1: Well, I guess if you're just picking like the... what am I saying? Like the chains, the brand names.
0: There's not any of those that I actually like.
1: Oh, I love Papa John's.
0: Yeah, okay.
1: Papa John's better than Domino's.
0: All right. We're out of time. This has been fun. Text us with all the stuff. 205-988-0006. 988-0006. 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
1: How to afford Pizza Pronto.
0: Well, how much can you spend confidently? When should you start Social Security? Come to one of our courses. 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Been a blast. We'll see you next week.
3: 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It is not intended to be used as the sole basis for financial decisions, nor should be construed as advice designed to meet the particular needs of an individual situation. Freedom Financial Group is not permitted to offer, and no statement made during this show shall constitute tax or legal advice. Our firm is not affiliated with or endorsed by the U.S. government or any governmental agency. The information and opinions contained herein provided by third parties have been obtained from sources believed to be reliable, but accuracy and completeness cannot be guaranteed by Freedom Financial Group. 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
5: President Trump says U.S. military still are ready to go. I'm Ann Carrick, Fox News. A massive wave of strikes on Iran halted for now. The president pausing strikes on Iran. Fox's Trey Yingst in Tel Aviv.
6: Overnight, President Trump posted on Truth Social saying that Iran and other Middle Eastern countries asked that he hold off any attack in that the perimeters of a deal have been agreed to. He went on to say this would include the immediate, complete, and total opening of the Hormuz Strait and an end to Iran's nuclear threat. Reports do indicate that assurances were made by Iran's foreign minister, one of the country's top negotiators. Before the latest diplomatic breakthrough, Iran attacked additional vessels in the Strait of Hormuz late last week. At a cabinet meeting at Camp David on Friday, the president described his displeasure with the way the Iranians have negotiated while continuing destabilizing activity.
5: Saudi Arabia reportedly asked the president to call off the strikes, in part out of concerns for possible attacks on its energy infrastructure. Three people were killed, seven others injured in a Saturday afternoon shooting at the In-N-Out Burger in Twins Falls, Idaho. One of those killed was an employee at the restaurant.
7: Cell phone videos capture dozens of employees running from the building Saturday afternoon and the possible suspect carrying a long rifle. The police chief called it a chaotic scene, but has not yet identified the suspect or a potential motive.
8: The suspected shooter in this incident is deceased. He was nearby on the scene there, and we are working to try to ascertain his identity and the motivations behind that.
7: In a statement, In-N-Out President Lindsay Snyder confirmed at least one employee was killed in the shooting. She said, "My heart is broken. We lost one of our beautiful associates tonight. She was taking care of our most important asset, our customers, and her life was taken by a disgusting human who doesn't value the lives of others or his own."
5: Fox's Rebecca Castor reporting. 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
5: At least 14 are dead in northwest Pakistan in Swat Valley, at least five of them police officers, after a suicide bomber strikes an anti-military rally. More than two dozen others are injured. The Swat Valley once was a stronghold of Islamic militants who imposed a strict interpretation of Sharia or Islamic law. In 2007, Pakistani military launched a major operation driving out the Islamic militants and restoring government control. Demonstrators gathered near a police station chanting anti-military slogans and demanding peace, according to the district police chief. A bombing at a restaurant in central Moscow leaves at least three people dead, including the suspected female bomber. More than 20 others are injured. With dangerous heat gripping the region, Maricopa County, Arizona, opens hundreds of heat relief centers as officials try to curb a growing number of heat-related deaths. Fox 10's Megan Spector has details.
12: Triple-digit heat in Arizona may feel routine, but taking it lightly can be deadly. Maricopa County health officials say at least 40 people have died from the heat so far this year, with hundreds of more cases under investigation. That's more than double the number of heat deaths confirmed at this time last year. Data shows that about one-third of those deaths were people experiencing homelessness. That number expected to increase. But that means 50% of people who die from the heat will have had a roof over their heads. That's why the county has more than 250 heat relief sites across the valley for anyone in need.
5: County health officials say older adults face the greatest risk, adding most heat-related deaths involve people aged 60 or older. A U.S. Postal Service worker is arrested in Florida for allegedly stealing a winning lottery ticket and trying to cash it in for herself. The Pick 4 ticket was worth $2,600. It was mailed by the winner to a family member and reported missing when it never arrived. The suspect now is facing multiple felony charges, including grand theft, filing a false claim for payment, and mail theft. I'm Ann Carrick, and this is Fox News.
13: Go where you want to go. Do what you want to do. Be who you want to be. Be free. Your retirement dreams are out there. We can help you live them. This is Retire with Freedom with Birmingham's premier retirement planners, Tad, Tony, and Tyler Hill.
0: Hey, everybody. This is Tad Hill. I am your co-host for Retire with Freedom, the show that helps you plan the retirement you want. I am here with my other co-hosts, my wife, Tony, our daughter, Tyler, and our son-in-law, Cole. Say hey, everybody.
14: Ooh, hello. The Fantastic hello. Four. Hello.
0: It's a family affair. So, what we're going to do today, guys, is talk about retirement planning. So
14: shocker.
0: Yeah, well, I know. So that's the subject of the show. And the first thing that I think would be helpful for folks to hear, because this is something that I think we are so focused. And when I say we, I mean us, the four of us in this room. Mm-hmm. I think we're so focused on making sure that people's retirement plans are going to work for decades,
14: mm-hmm. yeah,
0: that sometimes we forget to remind people that the day you retire is not the finish line.
14: It's the start.
0: It's the start.
14: Oh, yeah.
0: And so And so there's a lot that goes into that early part of retirement that honestly, I don't know that we focus on enough. And so I want to talk about a few of those things. And there's a handful of kind of bullet points. And like as usual, we're not going to get to them all because we can take one of them and talk for an hour. But there's a few of them. Learn how to adjust financially. So you've been working your whole life. Now you're retired. How do you adjust? Establish a sustainable income plan. So we spend a lot of time talking about that. And there's a reason for it is because that's the foundation of your retirement. Everything. And then pursue a purpose. Because, you know, we've all heard the cautionary tales of people that retire and they don't
1: retire to the

0: just get a second opinion. Find out, you know, do I have these things mm-hmm. nailed down? You know, what if what I expect mm-hmm. happens doesn't happen? Then what?
1: Yeah.
0: Do I have a plan B? Do I know all of my options and alternatives?
1: It's, I'm sorry.
0: Go ahead. No, go ahead.
1: We love to cut each other off. But we were just talking about this. If when you're explaining your plan for retirement, you find yourself using words like, I think, I'm pretty sure, probably.
0: Or I hope it works like this. Or I think it works mm-hmm. like this. Or, you know, I think we're fine. I hear that a lot. That's so general. I mean,
1: yeah.
0: You go to the doctor sometimes and go, I think I'm fine, but I don't know.
2: We've got a couple of $1 million. We're fine.
0: We should be fine. This should work.
2: Or we got $500,000. We should be fine.
0: Or someone is actually that I'm working with has told me that things are fine, but I don't see the evidence. I haven't been shown it. I can't see it.
1: Yeah.
0: I don't know what that looks like. What does that mean?
1: So on that first note about learning how to adjust financially, I don't know about you guys, but the thing I most commonly see is someone is coming in and they maybe are starting to say, well, we're not going to spend as much when we retire.
2: Oh, yeah.
1: Because some of these things, the expenses that we're doing will stop, or we don't need to go on that annual beach trip every year.
0: Or we won't eat at lunch a bunch or something like that.
1: And the question I ask is, well, do you want to? Because really, if we, a good plan when adjusting financially is built around you doing what you're doing today, and the thing I see the most is you're actually going to spend more the first 5 to 10 years of retirement, because now you have time to enjoy it. The money you've worked so hard saving, and you want to travel.
0: Right.
2: Totally.
0: Or work with your charity or your church or give back to the community. I mean, there's a lot of, you know, maybe spoil the heck out of the grandkids. You know, those kinds of things. I mean, think about this. You work your whole darn life,
1: mm-hmm.
0: and you don't do it so now you can tighten your belt and kind of suffer through the next 30 years of your life. I mean, to us, like we talk about everybody in this room, we're talking about, this is the starting gate. This is where we start. Mm-hmm. Retirement is not the finish line. It's not the goal. It just begins for us.
2: Tyler, you're talking about what you see a lot. The thing that I see a lot is that people say, well, I don't want to do anything differently. We like our lifestyle. Mm-hmm. We just want to keep doing what we're doing,
1: mm-hmm.
2: not run out of money and not have to worry about it.
1: Absolutely.
2: And so... Let's dig in on that. Keep doing what they're doing, or keep doing what you're doing, our listener. So the thing there is, most people don't know what they're actually requiring to support their lifestyle.
1: Yeah.
2: That is the biggest mistake. Can we all agree with that?
1: Absolutely.
0: It's the biggest, and it's the first one. And it's the one that everything else is built upon.
1: Mm-hmm.
2: So one of the things when we talk about you've got to adjust financially when you retire, the main thing is to actually get accurate with
1: what's
2: you're spending now.
1: Yeah.
2: So it's not even an adjustment of what you're spending. It's an adjustment of you actually getting clear on what the number is.
1: And we talk about in the course that we teach where if you are wanting to figure out, well, how do I know exactly what I'm spending? I have a budget spreadsheet. I have a Quicken report, but...
2: Well, most people think they know.
1: Yeah.
2: And so here's a cautionary tale for you, our listener. Chances are, if you're listening, you think you know how much you're spending. And here's what I will tell you our experience after decades of doing this and thousands of people that we've analyzed their retirement plans. On average, you're off by a third.
1: Yeah, you're spending about a third more on average.
2: You're spending a third more on average than you think you are.
1: Yeah.
2: And Tyler, you made the point about, we talk about this in the course. Why don't you tell folks, if they really want to figure out how to do retirement planning, in our opinion, one of the best moves you can make is invest some time to come to our course. We do it right here in our office. But why don't you tell folks how to do that?
1: Yeah, so you can call or text our office at 205-988-0006. Again, that's 205-988-0006. You can call or text our office and get registered for our next course. We teach them here in our office. We normally do one once a month, and we're going to go through income planning, investment planning, tax planning, healthcare planning, and legacy planning. And when we're walking through that income planning portion, we'll be telling you exactly how to nail down what your lifestyle is, so you know what you need, if there are adjustments you need to make. But most of the time, we're able to build a solid plan around what you're doing and build in that travel budget as well.
2: Yeah, we're not trying to freak you out with the, hey, you're probably spending.

0: and in a third more than you think. The point is, we need to plan for that.
1: The problem is if we don't plan on it.
0: Yeah, where the problem comes in is you're spending more than you think. You retire because you think you're going to be okay, or even worse, you're working with an advisor and you tell them what you're spending and they believe you.
1: Yeah.
0: So you tell them I'm spending $6,000 a month and they go, okay, well, you're the ones paying the bills. You must know. And we don't believe you. Mm-hmm. And there's the reason we don't believe you is because we've analyzed thousands of people's retirements. And on average, you're off by a third. So we have a lifestyle analysis, and we explain this in the course. It's a little too involved to go through on the radio, but we have a lifestyle analysis where we actually nail this down, because I'll say this, this is the most important piece of information in your entire retirement plan.
1: Yeah, absolutely.
0: And Cole, I see you over there nodding your head like, poor Cole, like he married into this family.
2: I've learned I'll have my time to speak.
0: he's actually...
1: If you're waiting for your time, you're never going to get worded. You just got to jump
0: in. You need a shoehorn.
3: Yeah.
2: No, I mean, everything that you guys have said is spot on. What I see day in and day out is, in a lot of times, people that they come and sit down with us, they're almost nervous to step into retirement, and it causes them to push it off a little bit. Mm-hmm. People get closer and closer to it. They get 6 months. Even you hit the 1 month mark of when you tell yourself you're going to retire, they don't have a plan. They start having those questions and those doubts that you were talking about earlier, Tyler, mm-hmm. or Tony was talking about, and it causes them to, oh, you know what? Maybe I can tough it out a little bit longer. Maybe I can push it off a little bit.
0: Because they think they need to.
2: Because they think they need to.
3: Well, and the saddest thing is if they spend less, some people were spending less than they're able to.
2: Yeah.
3: It's like you actually could be living a bigger lifestyle and you don't even realize it because you're scared.
2: Exactly. And there's so many times where people come and sit down with us and we ask them, hey, look, let's take the numbers out of this equation. In a perfect world, what do you envision retirement looking like? And they paint this picture and they don't feel like it's realistic to them. They come in and they have this preconceived notion that they need to stop spending money. But if you are going to retire and you want to enjoy those first couple of years, you want to be able to go and do those vacations, spend time with those grandkids, the things that you haven't been able to do. So what you, like you guys were saying earlier, that's why it's so important to make sure we know what it takes to live the lifestyle that you're living currently. And we want to make sure that we've got an income plan that is designed to sustain that.
0: For you personally,
1: yeah.
0: Your stuff, not some rule of thumb. You know, you read all these articles. Well, how much money do you need in retirement? Well, you're going to need 80% of your pre-retirement income. Where do they come up with this?
1: Or always wait until 70 to start your Social Security. Or you better take it early because it's not going to be around.
3: I mean, there's too many rules of thumb.
1: There's so many things. So it starts with, we need to nail down what your lifestyle is. And then that's the cornerstone, because once we know what your lifestyle is, it's going to dictate when you should start Social Security. What pension decision should you take? How do we make sure that how much do we need your investments to generate? How do we close that gap? I mean, there's just, it's involved.
0: It's as different as your fingerprint. Like, you can't read an article and go, oh, that's how we need to build a retirement plan. And let me say this, listening to this, how do you adjust financially early in retirement? We've actually made opposite points. One of the points we made was, you're probably spending way more than you think. The other point that we made was, but you can probably do more in a lot of cases than you're thinking. And so what's the point I'm making? The point I'm making is you may fall into one category or the other.
1: Yeah.
0: And if we've got hundreds and hundreds of listeners, some of you are in one category and some of you are in the other. And so what do you do for your retirement? How do you figure it out? Mm-hmm. Well, we can help you. But you've got to take some action. And there's really two ways to go about that. One is to come to one of our courses mm-hmm. that Tyler just talked about. You can come to our course right here in our office off on Valleydale Road, right off of 65. And we will do a full-on five-cycle retirement planning conversation about how to handle all of those five areas.
1: Yep. Mm-hmm.
0: The other way is to come in for a visit, where one of us will sit down with you mm-hmm. and we will help you figure out your stuff. The course is going to be going over and explaining high level retirement planning and all the things you need to be thinking about. And in my opinion, it's one of the most helpful things you can do. The visit is going to be your stuff. In my opinion, if you want a great retirement plan, you need to do both. Mm-hmm. So the way to do those, and you can do one first and then the other, whatever you want to do. The way to do those is call or text us 205-988-0006. That's 205-988-0006, 988-0006. Call or text. If you text us, you're going to have to respond back to us with the word accept. So hopefully you found this helpful. We'll be back in just a minute with our next segment.
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2: All right, and welcome back to the Retire with Freedom radio show. My name is Cole Jakowski. I am joined with our other hosts here too as well, but we are the Retire with Freedom show that helps you plan the retirement that you want. And we just got done talking a little bit about, different areas that people can pay attention to and how to plan for the kind of first couple years of their retirement.
0: Right.
2: I think a good area to kind of transition into that really speaks to that is people think about these things differently, and you see that across the board, and especially when it comes to financial security
1: mm-hmm.
2: and what actually does comfortable mean to you in regards to your finances. So I kind of just want to start by going through a couple of bullet points on maybe some different mm-hmm. aspects of how people feel about these things, or maybe how you might think about it. But as usual, we'll go through the list of these things. We might just touch on one or two of them. But the first one is you hear a lot of people talking about, I don't want to be a burden on my kids, yeah. regardless of my health situation. The second one is I want to be sure that I never run out of money.
1: Mm-hmm. Yep.
2: The other, the other that I hear is after I retire, I want to be able to work part time if I want to, not because I have to, but because I want to. I want to do that as an enjoyment. The other is, if I need a knee replacement or new transmission or kind of big one-time expenses, I just want to know that that's going to prevent me,
1: mm-hmm.
2: Not prevent me from having to spoil my grandkids at Christmas. They'll be able to do this.
3: I wanted it all.
2: Yeah, yeah. Sorry, Johnny. We had to get a new car this year. Santa went cheap this year. And then really the last one is, I don't want to watch my accounts constantly jump up and down.
1: And one more thing I will piggyback off of that. Another one that I hear right after the I want to make sure I never run out of money is if something happens to me, I want to make sure my spouse is taken care of.
3: Oh, yeah.
2: Yeah.
0: Yeah. Well, that's a huge driver for people to come see us.
1: Oh, absolutely. And
0: especially if you are someone who has managed your own investments
1: mm-hmm.
0: For all of these years and you've done well, you've saved, you've invested for long-term growth. Your portfolio has done exceptionally well, but you're the one that does all the financial stuff and your spouse doesn't. That's a big yeah. reason frequently yeah. that people come and see us because none of us are getting out alive.
1: Yeah.
0: And if the one of you that doesn't do this financial stuff is the one left behind,
1: mm-hmm.
0: that can be pretty scary if you're not working with somebody that you feel that you like and trust and know exactly how your plan is structured.
1: Yeah. And the reason that's top of mind too is because I was just sitting down with a couple the other day and it's that exact situation. Primarily, they're wanting to make sure that if something happens to him, she's taken care of. And when he was explaining their situation, he was saying, well, I have this life insurance. So if when I pass away, she'll have this life insurance to help replace the fact that half of his pension is going to go away and she's going to lose one of the social securities.
0: Right.
1: And then the question I asked is, well, then what do we do with that bucket of money? Because he said she'll have that pile of money. Well, a pile of money isn't an income stream.
0: Right.
1: And it's not necessarily that there's any issues. It's kind of the point we made earlier about even if you're spending more, it's not an issue. It's an issue if we fail to plan for it.
0: Right.
3: Yeah.
1: So we and just need to have a plan to have right. that financial security.
0: Well, and Tyler, I don't know if we're talking about the same couple or not. Because occasionally, guys, we'll sit in meetings together just because, we like to hang out.
1: Working together.
0: If we haven't seen each other over the weekend, maybe we'll sit in a meeting together. But the one that I'm thinking about that we were in together, the life insurance was not going to come anywhere close to replacing the income that they needed.
1: Yeah.
0: And so one of the things that is a common misunderstanding that people that aren't retirement planners have is, well, $500,000 is a lot of money. $1 million is a lot of money. Surely that's enough. Well, what they don't know how to do is think about, well, how much income is that going to generate?
3: Mm-hmm. Right.
0: Because,
3: and for how long?
0: For how long?
3: Right.
0: Because one of the things that I say regularly in the course and on the radio, Tyler, why don't you hold on? Let me tell them what I tell them, and then you can tell them how to come to the course. You have to plan. You got to plan like you're going to die tomorrow, and you got to plan like you're going to live forever.
1: Uh-huh.
0: So how do you do that?
1: Yeah.
0: And so if we're going to have life insurance, we can't just take a pile of money and start spending it. Well, you can,
3: but it'll eventually be gone.
0: Right.
1: Yeah.
0: So we talk about all this in the course. Ty, why don't you tell them how to come to the course?
1: Yeah. So if you want to get all this figured out and you want to get it right, what you can do is you can give us a call and get registered for our next course. We teach here in our office, and we'll go through the five areas of retirement planning, which are income planning, investment planning, tax planning, healthcare planning, and legacy planning. And we'll talk through how do we lay that income plan with as much certainty as possible. What does happen if one of you passes away? Because that kind of goes back to one of the other points that, because we've been talking about the spouse, but the main driving factor is I just want to be sure I never run out of money.
0: Yeah.
3: Oh,
1: and what's funny is people will come in and say, well, if I had $10 million, I wouldn't have this problem. Mm. We have families that still have that problem with that amount of money.
0: I've never met with anybody, no matter how much money they have, that when you really get down to brass tacks, they're concerned about running out of money.
3: Yeah.
0: They will start the conversation with, I got 2 million or 5 million or 1 million or whatever it is, or 15 million and we'll be fine. And then the more you talk, the more they go,
3: or we have that, or we want to be able to do this or leave this amount behind or do different things.
0: Yeah.
3: And you got to plan for all those things.
0: Well, because a lot of it is maybe it's legacy planning that they're concerned about. Mm-hmm. But Cole, you and I were talking about this week.
2: Yeah.
0: When we talk about retirement planning, the thing that needs to be created is certainty,
1: mm-hmm.
0: that it's going to go with as much certainty as possible, that it's going to go the way that you want it to.
2: Yeah.
0: And because just think about retiring. The very act of retiring and losing your paycheck creates
3: uncertainty. For sure. Yeah.
0: Right?
3: Yeah.
0: So a good retirement plan, in our opinion, is going to build certainty back into it. Mm-hmm. And so there's a lot of ways that we do that. And again, it's so tough to have a lot of these slightly more technical conversations on a radio show,
1: mm-hmm.
0: which is why the course is so helpful.
1: Yeah.
0: Because it's just us, one of us at a whiteboard for 2 hours explaining how to do all this.
1: Mm-hmm. In layman's terms
0: and the different ways to do it. Mm-hmm. I'll have people ask me, so what's your asset allocation that you recommend? I'm like, I have no idea. Like, I would need to spend an hour and a half with you, and then we would need to talk about the three or four different ways to do it.
1: Uh-huh.
0: But I think that's what a lot of people have experienced in the financial services industry is that there's, I work for this brokerage firm or this bank or whoever, and this is how we invest your money.
1: Yeah. Or in the first 15 minutes, when should I start Social Security?
3: There's so many ways to do it, especially if you're a couple. You have so many times and strategies to start Social Security.
1: And it goes back to what we were talking about on the previous segment of, what's going out the door for you?
2: Yeah. And everybody feels differently about it and how they can arrive at that comfortable level of feeling secure in their financial situation. And so when people are looking for those rules of thumb, they're looking for the kind of easy answer. And it's mainly because they've never had to think about these things before.
0: Mm-hmm. Right.
2: It's the first time they've had to think about this. And for the longest period of time, most people have been trying to accumulate wealth, and that's been their goal, is to save as much as they possibly can.
0: As it should have been.
2: And that's one strategy. There's a couple of different ways to accomplish that, but across the board, you can use kind of blankets. Everybody should be saving money in these things, doing this stuff or whatever. But when it comes to retirement, your path through this and the things that you should be thinking through and paying attention to, there's not just everybody follow this way. Everybody go do this thing. Everybody start their Social Security at this time. Everybody do with this with their money, because everybody has different things they're wanting to accomplish in retirement. You may have grandkids that you want to spoil. You may not have grandkids. You may want to go blow your money on vacations or start your fancy car collection or something or whatever. Yeah. Everybody has things that they want to accomplish differently, and everybody feels differently on how to get there. And they have different levels of comfort that they feel with in terms of what to do.
0: Well, and they've got different resources.
1: Yeah.
0: You know, they've got different raw material.
1: I was about to say, because one thing I hear the most is, I just want to make sure I have enough. Do we have enough?
2: Yeah.
1: That's probably the thing I hear the most in a first visit. And that's one where that's an involved question, because there is no magic number. I had someone the other day say, I haven't gotten ChatGPT to be able to tell me if I'm safe or not.
3: Of course not.
1: So that's why I'm trying to get all this figured out. And it is very involved, because there is no magic number. If you're reading an article saying, okay, if you have $1 million, that's enough. Well, enough to do what?
0: Yeah, those commercials that go, you know, what's your number? Like, it's not.
3: They're not around anymore.
0: I've met with people over the years that have $500,000 and they're never going to spend any of it. And then I've met with people that have millions, and if they're not careful, they're going to be old and broke.
1: Yeah.
0: It's
1: what's going out the door. Do we have a pension? How much are we getting from Social Security? How much do you have saved? Yes, that's a factor, but it's so involved.
3: Yeah.
1: And I know we just talked about the course, but we go through all of that in the course. We'll go through income planning, how to figure out what's going out the door, nailing down your lifestyle. That's part of the income planning, but we'll go through income planning, investment planning, tax planning, healthcare planning, and legacy planning, so that you can start getting your arms around all of this and understand how we think about these things and what your different options are, because there is no one way. And for our listeners, you're trying to get this figured out and you want to get it right. You're just not sure exactly what step to take. And so we encourage you to just take action. 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Again, that's 205-988-0006, where you can get registered for our next course, where we'll go through those five areas. Or maybe you just want to start with a conversation where you'll sign up for a visit, you'll come in, you'll sit down with an advisor on our team, and we're just going to start getting to know each other and understanding your situation. And really, we encourage you to do both. Either come to the class, come to a visit. It's a 1-2 punch where the course is going to go through those areas and your options, but the visit is really how we start understanding your situation on how we can help.
0: 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So like Tyler said, we would encourage you to do both. 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
1: Welcome back. This is Tyler Hill on Retire with Freedom, the show that helps you plan the retirement that you want. And I am joined here with my lovely co-host, Tad and Tony Hill, my parents. And
0: she just called me lovely.
1: It's because it's the radio.
0: You meant Cole.
3: Yeah. He looks lovely on the radio.
2: I didn't get that same.
0: You know, so I've got a face for radio.
1: And of course, Tad interjects before I can introduce Cole, my husband.
2: Yeah. Hello, I'm here too.
3: And he's lovely.
2: He's very lovely.
0: He's got this beautiful.
1: He's the redheaded
0: ginger colored hair. Yeah. No, but I'll say this for like you've got the perfect red color of hair. It's like. What? It's not
3: blonde.
0: Red. It's
3: blonde.
0: It's almost blonde, but it's red.
1: Sister Schubert orange roll color.
2: Now you're just making up for not calling me sweet earlier.
3: No, but Sister Schubert quit making those.
1: I know.
3: Dang. Except Cole's evergreen.
0: Uh-huh. All right. So we're going to take a mailbag question. Tyler, why don't you give us a question here?
1: All right. So we have one from Mike in Vestavia. His question was, how often do you have clients come into big windfalls after selling a company? It's looking like that might happen soon to me, and I'll be able to retire at 50 if I want to.
0: Cool.
1: The problem is that I don't actually want to be retired at 50, so I don't know if I'll continue on as normal and just get another job, or if I'll live it up for a few years as a sabbatical and then start another company. Either way, how do I plan financially around this event?
0: I'll take a whack at this one. So, Mike, it's probably obvious to you that we're business owners. So, Tony and I started Freedom Financial 2 decades ago. And if you read our book on retirement planning, it tells the story of what we were doing for the 20 years before that. But if you've got anything that you're selling that is highly appreciated, so I'm going to talk about your company, but I'm also going to talk to all of the rest of you who have got large accounts mm-hmm. that are not tax deferred. Maybe you've got a trust account or a non-qualified account and you've got 50% of the money in there is gain.
1: Yeah.
0: Or you are selling highly appreciated real estate, any kind of asset. Companies get even more complicated because there's just a lot that goes into that. So you're going to have to be dealing with capital gains. You're going to be mm-hmm. potentially dealing with estate taxes. And here's the deal. Here's what has to happen for that to go back to $600,000 per person, which is what it was when you and I actually first started saving money. Congress has to change the law.
1: Yeah.
0: Boom. That's it. Now you got $10 million. You thought you were way under the exclusion and now you're going to have a 40% or higher, depending on who's in office and what laws they've enacted, 40% or higher tax bill on your estate taxes. So if you've got highly appreciated assets, especially if they're in the millions,
1: yeah.
0: I cannot encourage you enough mm-hmm. to come see us. So this is complicated. And not only is it something that we've helped people deal with on many occasions. Mm-hmm. We also have subject matter experts that are estate planning attorneys, mm-hmm. tax attorneys. This is beyond the capability of your average financial planner.
1: Yeah.
0: Let me be clear about this. But what you need is a team of people
1: mm-hmm.
0: that are going to bring it all together for you,
1: mm-hmm.
0: which is something that we do regularly.
3: So we're talking about just not business owners, but also people that have large accounts, like you're saying, highly appreciated large accounts and assets. How do you leverage those things and tax efficiently as possible? Mm-hmm. You know, what is your plan for that? I mean, it's funny because we have most of our show is about planning for, do we have enough money? Is everything okay? Or do we have enough income? And sometimes having a lot of money or a large, highly appreciated business or accounts, that can also be a problem if we don't have plans for that.
2: No, it can cause a lot of issues. And because I think it's an area that some people don't necessarily think through all the way. You know, you hear people talking about the market risk or if the market's going down or who's in office. But an area that could just as easily affect people's retirements, especially in situations like this with businesses that they're going to sell or highly appreciated assets. Taxes. Mm-hmm. Taxes are a big risk. And if we get these strategies wrong, we're not talking about necessarily running out of money per se, but we're talking about hundreds of thousands, if not millions of dollars in additional taxes that could be.
0: No question. And let me say this. I said this a second ago. This takes a team of people. And it is beyond the capability of your average financial planner and pretty much financial planners in general. It's got to be a team of people, because you need estate planning attorneys, you need financial planners, you need tax attorneys, you need all of that. I will say this. I think we are uniquely qualified to help you and anyone that's got highly appreciated assets, because we are business owners. And so a lot of people in the financial industry are not business owners. They're advisors that work for another company. I'm not saying that's a bad thing. I'm saying that in addition to needing estate planning attorneys, tax attorneys, I would encourage you, whether it's us or someone else, if you're talking about what to do with your business and how to have a legacy plan and a tax plan, and you're selling it, it's highly appreciated, I would strongly encourage you to be talking to people who are in your same situation.
3: Yeah.
0: Which we are.
1: Yeah.
0: And so, and let me touch on this just in general. And congratulations, by the way. Sounds like you've done a great job of building a business, and it's going to sell for a lot of money. There has been so much wealth created in our country in the last couple of decades that there are a lot of people facing this issue of highly appreciated assets. And it's not just business owners. It's, like I said, you know, you're a high earner. You're a doctor. You're a lawyer. You're an executive. You've gotten, you know, golden parachutes or whatever, or you've just saved a lot of money and inherited the money.
3: Right.
0: And you've got millions of dollars, but it's trapped.
3: Yeah.
0: It's trapped in non-qualified accounts, which means after tax accounts, not IRAs, not 401ks, after tax accounts, or it's real estate, or it is businesses. And the only way you're going to get this money out is to get clobbered by taxes. And so, this is such a huge issue, especially right now, because we've got more wealth in this country than, I mean, I don't know exactly the statistics, but it's got to be more than ever in the history of our country. And so if you've, and this is a little bit more of a niche conversation, but this show has had so many good conversations in it. And one thing, let me say this. This message is for you, regardless of what's going on in the markets. I would make sure that you're getting a plan in place to take care of yourself and protect your money and minimize your taxes while things are going well.
3: Yeah.
0: If we're on vacation and this show happens to be getting run again and the markets are not doing well, we've got huge corrections or crashes or, you know, a pandemic or a financial crisis, it is even more paramount that you get a plan in place. A lot of times what happens, people, is that people freeze when things aren't going well. And so that's why I'm encouraging you, take action now while things are going well. But if you happen to be listening to this and they're not, the best time to get a plan is now.
1: Yeah.
0: So if you're waiting for things to improve or everything to settle down, that's just not how the world works. So I can't encourage you enough to take action now and get a plan. Because regardless of what's going on in the markets, regardless of what's going on with your assets, you need to have plans in place to protect yourself. Protect yourself from a correction, whether that's in the future or it's happening now. Correct yourself from taxes that you're going to have to pay if you don't do something about it. And there's a couple of ways that you can take action. One is to come to our course. The other is to come in for a visit. And so the way you do that is to call or text us at 988-0006. That's 988-0006, 205-988-0006. Take action. But if you've got, I know I'm always emphatic, but I'm being super emphatic right now, because if you've got super highly appreciated assets and you've got a tax trap, either for yourself or your family, take some action. We can help you. But do something. And the way that we can help you is to give us a call, come to a course, come in for a visit, 205-988-0006, 205-988-0006. Guys, we've got another minute or so in this segment. I've kind of monopolized the whole thing. But
3: well, one of the things that I think, just to wrap up what you're saying, is, you know, I always tell people, you have a plan, you have a retirement plan, but is it by design or is it by default? I mean, are you just allowing things to happen to you or your situation or what's going on in with taxes or markets or whatever? The plan's going to work. We just don't know how it's going to work if it's not something that you have designed. So have some input on the design of your own life and your own plan and how you and your family are going to be able to retire successfully.
0: That's such a great point. You've got a plan. It's either by design or default. And let me say this. If you've got highly appreciated assets, you've got a plan. It's either yours or the IRS's.
1: Yeah.
0: So do you want to plan your taxes or do you want the IRS and the government to plan your taxes?
1: Yeah. Or I guess piggybacking off of that, you also are getting advice from someone, whether it's a retirement planner, whether it's the internet, whether it's your buddy at work. A lot of times people also, I guess, don't think about the fact that you are allowing someone to guide you. And the question is, am I getting guidance from someone that does retirement planning for a living, or am I making these decisions because that's what my buddy at work did?
0: Or I've got somebody managing my portfolio, but is that all they do?
1: Yeah.
0: Do they have the capabilities and the resources necessary to solve some of these more complex problems?
1: Yeah. Like how much should we be doing Roth conversions? What kind of tax strategy should we do? How do we maximize the legacy that we're leaving behind? How do we make sure we have an income plan? How much exactly is going out the door? How much am I spending? When should I start Social Security? Should I pay the house off? What Medicare supplement should I do? I mean, need I go on?
0: Wow.
1: It's just, those are just.
0: I'm exhausted just hearing all of it. No, but that's such a great point.
1: Yeah.
0: And, you know, unfortunately, we're out of time, but we can help you guys, but you got to do something. Call us or text us 205-988-0006, 205-988-0006. We'll be right back.
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2: All right, and welcome back. This is the Retire with Freedom radio show, the show that helps you get the retirement that you want. My name is Cole Jakowski, and I am joined here with my co-host. We've got Tad and Tony Hill, as well as my lovely wife, Tyler Hill, too, as well. And we've been talking a lot about retirement planning, a lot of different retirement aspects. I mean, that's what our show is based on.
0: Right.
1: But now my favorite segment.
2: Every once in a while, we like to venture off and off the beaten path. And one of my favorite segments that I think that we do is this Something Personal segment. Mm-hmm. So the question that we've got today is, what do you look for in a friend? And I want to start by saying this. We are interested to hear what your answers to this question is. So if you have a good answer to what do you look for in a friend, give us a text at 205-988-0006. That's 205-988-0006. We want to know what your answer is to this question too as well.
0: Yeah. And you know what's funny? We've been doing this segment for a long, long time, Tony and I, and then, you know, since Tyler's been on the show, and now we've got you, Cole. And this has always been my favorite segment, but Tyler's the one that came up with the, hey, text us what your opinion is. And it was about whether boneless wings or chicken wings or chicken nuggets. And we started talking about it. We're like, no, we need to get people to text in with all these things.
3: Yeah.
1: Well, because I've had so many people. I know. And crazy. And I know this is not what the segment is, but I do want to have an addendum. What I have now realized, the point I didn't make, my argument was never that boneless wings
3: You have to stand corrected.
1: My argument was never that boneless.
0: You are such your daughter's, your dad's daughter.
1: So Cole says that boneless are chicken nuggets, but everyone has thought my argument is that boneless wings are wings. I am not arguing boneless wings are wings. I'm arguing that boneless wings are different than chicken nuggets, and it was someone that texted in that I agreed with the most. They're basically mini chicken tenders. I will get around that. Chicken tenders and chicken nuggets are different. The breading is different. I'm just saying they're not wings.
0: So chicken nuggets are basically scraps off the slaughterhouse floor.
3: Oh.
0: And chicken tenders are usually like full breast meat.
3: We don't know.
0: So maybe that's the case.
1: But it's just different. If you did a blind taste test, if you blindfolded yourself and ate a chicken nugget versus a boneless wing without sauce, you would know the difference.
0: See gone.
2: You would not know the difference.
1: All right,
0: Tony.
1: Anyway,
0: see gone.
3: All right, Cole.
2: Bring it back to my original question.
0: We'll tell you about the see gone when Tyler was 2 years old. But let's get back to this one. All right.
2: Yeah.
0: What's the question again?
2: Yeah. So we were originally talking about before we got into a whole slew of different areas. What do you look for in a friend?
3: Ooh,
0: all right. Well, you're asking the question.
3: You go
0: first.
2: Well, I think there's a little bit of a loaded question there, but one of the biggest things that I look for in a friend is somebody who is an Auburn fan for sure.
3: Oh, yeah. Yes.
0: They've got to have that.
3: Yes.
2: Because Alabama, I don't know. It's someone who has been as successful as they have. If they're going to be rubbing it in my face day in and day out, I don't know if I can live like that.
0: Well, you just got to find a friend that's not a jerk.
1: Me and Cole have talked about that because me and Cole met at Auburn, but my sisters, Peyton and Shannon, are both married to Alabama fans, and we've been like,
3: Shannon went to Alabama.
2: Yeah.
1: Well, we don't even want to talk
0: about
1: that.
0: No, but they don't.
3: They're sweet fans.
0: Yeah, they don't kill us over it. I mean, and we're such easy targets these days, and they actually use a lot of restraint, so.
3: Yeah. They're nice. All right.
1: So an
3: Auburn fan.
2: That's my one criteria.
0: If you're an Auburn fan, give us a call. You can be Colt's friend.
2: That's criteria.
3: You have a lot of friends, Colt.
2: Yeah, it's pretty great.
3: All right. Somebody else go next. I don't know.
0: All right. Give us one other thing. What else do you look for in a friend?
2: Well, the biggest thing I would say that I look for in a friend is somebody who recognizes the need for like a two-way relationship. It's not just a one-way.
0: Mm-hmm.
2: I've got to put in some effort. You've got to put in some effort. Somebody who actually is going to care. And it doesn't come from, I need anything from you or you need anything from me, but it just comes from, you want to have somebody there.
0: Mm-hmm. Yeah.
1: Cause really I don't know when I heard it, but a lot of times people are like, oh, a relationship needs to be 50-50. No, it's not 50-50. Most relationships, friendships, marriage, there's going to be times where you're doing the 100 and they're doing 0 because something's going on or they're burnt out, they're going through a bad time, or it might be 80-20. It's between the two of you, there needs to be that 100.
3: Yeah, kind of balances.
1: And it doesn't need to be that one person's always doing the 100 or the lion's share, knowing that there's going to be times where
3: you don't want some real needy friends.
1: Yeah. And so, but that's just something, that's what that made me think of is that's more realistic because not everyone's always going to be just doing exactly 50-50. It's that you need to make sure there's that reciprocation. Yeah. And when you need help, are they willing to reciprocate the same way that you will when they need help?
0: Yeah. I mean, like if you think about Tony and I, we've been together for 40 years and for 39 and a half of those years, she's done 90 and I've done 10. But there was a 6 month period when y'all were little that I did the 90 and she did the 10. So did it even out?
3: It's all even. You know what? I have, maybe I've got, I don't remember. My memory is bad, so that's what my memory's bad. All right. So
0: we were talking this morning about you were talking about when I used to travel all the time, and we would go to Atlanta, and I would stay at the Residence Inn over there, and you would bring the kids and the dog.
3: The kids and the dog,
0: come over there and hang out.
3: Yeah.
0: During the summer when they were out of school. Yeah.
3: That was a lot of fun. So I got a few things.
0: Go for it.
2: You got a whole list of.
0: Yeah.
3: Well, I mean, it's like more than just Auburn. I do like Auburn fans.
1: Number one is my number one too.
3: Loyalty.
1: Mm-hmm.
3: Yeah, I want somebody that's loyal. Loyal is big for me. You know, trustworthy and loyal. Somebody's low maintenance.
1: Yeah.
3: I mean, I know that's bad, but I don't like high.
0: How have we been married for 40 years?
3: It's because I am.
0: You've been doing the 90, and I've been.
2: Yeah.
3: because I'm long suffering. But I like funny people because here's the other.
0: Ah, now I see why.
3: But funny now people to me, the people that are genuinely funny are really smart. I love smart being around smart people. I want to be around people that are smarter than me, and funny people are always smart.
1: They people that can laugh at themselves.
3: Oh yeah,
2: yeah.
1: Just have a.
3: I like positive people. I don't like to be around a lot of negative Nancys.
0: Yeah.
3: I also like growth minded people and people that are lifetime learners. I think that's the thing that me and you, Ted,
0: you know, we were having that conversation recently, today. Like over a long period of time, people that I've cared about, but it gets to a point where mostly they're just bringing you down.
3: Yeah. Mm-hmm.
0: And that's such a tough situation. Well, and you know what? Maybe I've been that for people. Maybe I've been the one bringing them down and they had to protect themselves. I don't know. But you seriously, you know, if there comes a point at which, you know, if the relationship is just not good for you.
3: Well, mm-hmm. The thing about it is we're busy. Everybody's busy all the time. We have lots of things going on that we have to do, responsibilities and things. I mean, I think at some point, if you have to really protect your time. I mean, time's mm-hmm. one of those. We talk about money on the show all the time. One of the most valuable things we have is time. We can't make more time.
0: Especially when you're our age and you don't have a lot left.
3: So we want to make sure that the time, I mean, I think about this. I mean, I really protect my time as much as I can, mm-hmm. and I want to spend it. I would rather have a few really deep relationships than have a whole bunch of inch deep relationships. I mean, to me, those are just acquaintances, and I really just don't have the time for them.
1: Yeah.
3: And so why? I guess I am kind of picky, or I like to use the word particular. Particular, because it's okay to spend some time with those mm-hmm. people that you're just hanging out with them because, you know, you're just having a good time for a minute. But I mean, to be like something that I call a friend is like, mm-hmm. I think they got to have all these things. They got to have this stuff. I mean, because at the same time, what do you have in common with them? I mean, you know, I love Auburn fans. Don't get me wrong, but I want growth minded, smart Auburn. I want people that are bringing something to the table. Me too. I want something that we can chew on together, you know?
1: Yeah. Reciprocation.
3: Yeah.
1: And y'all walking along together. I guess I'm trying to think of, because there are so many.
2: I think another area that to tag on to what you were just saying there, Tony, that's just as important is if you're really looking for somebody to call a friend, like that deeper level, having somebody who isn't just going to be a yes man for you, somebody who really tell you the shoot it to you straight, isn't going to beat around the bush and really have the hard conversations. Knowing that, hey, look, if I have this hard conversation, it may not come. It may hurt them a little bit, but you do it because it's you have that level of
0: love.
3: I
0: think that's a very important quality.
1: I think for me, I guess the word I would say is understanding, and I'll I guess expanding on that because I think a lot of stuff falls under it. If you're friends with someone who's understanding when things happen, because no one's perfect. Y'all are going to get on each other's nerves, or you're going to have those tough conversations. They're genuinely putting themselves in your shoes. Cause a lot of times most disagreements are because you're just viewing your side and you're not willing to view the other person's side. Mm-hmm. And something that I think, hopefully I do well is even when I'm disagreeing with someone, something that I guess is frustrating for me is even when I'm like seeing it from my side, I still am seeing it from their side. And so I'm always, even when I'm frustrated with them, I'm almost defending the person I'm upset with. Cause I'm like, yeah, but if I'm them, I can see from their point of view, if I did this, then it probably made them feel this way. And so just having that understanding, cause also if you're willing to put yourself in your friend's shoes, that's going to cause you to be more loyal and to justify or not talk about them behind their back and justify their actions before you understand the truth or you're allowed to have those tough conversations.
3: Well, Ted, you and I were talking about that like 2 days ago, I think. We were talking about this. I think arguments, disagreements in any relationship stems from we all think that what we do, think, feel is right. And what everybody else does, thinks, and feels is wrong.
1: Yeah.
3: I mean, because it's different.
1: It's human nature.
3: It's just, it's all it is differences. And so the differences are, you know, the thing that you have to get over and go like, hey, we're just different. I'm just not more right than him.
1: All right.
0: So,
1: Dad, we'll let you go.
0: Got about a minute and a half here, and
1: and you'll take the full time.
0: Well, so I might start crying because I'm going to talk about my mom. So my mom used to say that if you've got one real friend, you are rich. And I remember thinking, Mom, I got dozens of friends. What are you talking about? Like a real friend. And so what a real friend is to me is somebody that I don't have to talk to for years, but I know that if they need me or if I need them, they will do anything and I will do anything.
3: Yeah. Mm-hmm.
0: And this may sound sad to some people. I don't think so. I've got two.
1: Mm-hmm.
0: Yeah. And my mom said, if you have one, you're rich. So I am rolling.
3: You're rich.
1: Yeah.
0: And here's the other thing, you know, Tyler, you talked about understanding. I want somebody that I can disagree with
1: mm-hmm.
0: without us getting mad at each other.
3: Yep. Mm-hmm. That's what we're
0: especially yeah. like, I hate talking about politics, but it's just such a divisive thing or, you know, or religion or whatever. It's like, we don't have to agree to respect each other.
1: Mm-hmm.
0: And I can say that about my friends. We can disagree and still respect each other.
3: Yeah.
0: And so I'm glad I got that in.
3: So text everybody. Y'all text what y'all think a friend is.
0: What do you look? Text us. What do you look for in a friend? 205-988-0006. 988-0006. This has been a blast. Have a great week. We'll see you next time.
4: 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Our firm is not affiliated with or endorsed by the U.S. government or any governmental agency. The information and opinions contained herein provided by third parties have been obtained from sources believed to be reliable, but accuracy and completeness cannot be guaranteed by Freedom Financial Group. 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

0: Welcome to Alabama Politics This Week. I'm Dale Jackson. I'm a radio talk show host, and you can hear my show Monday through Friday from 5 to 9 a.m. on WVNN in North Alabama. You can also hear me on any of the various streaming apps, and you can see me online anywhere at the Dale Jackson. And you can fight with me there, but I will not fight back. With me, as always, Mecca Music. She is the CEO of 256today.com, Smart News for Smart People. And we've got a great show today. Jenny Robinson will be with us. She is a Huntsville City Councilwoman. And the city of Huntsville, look, most cities in the state should look at them and be like, how do we copy that?
1: We're going to ask her that.
0: We'll ask a little bit of that down the line. I've also got a parting shot for you. It was the Chinese. All right, just saying. We'll get to all of that in just a minute. But right now, though, let's go ahead and get to that two-minute warning. In all honesty, it was the Chinese. Could be about any of these things. It could be about Fauci. It could be about Iran. It could be about data centers. It's about data centers at the end. All right, moving on. Let's talk a little bit about this. Anthony Fauci, the greatest human being that ever lived. So we were told during the pandemic. It turns out maybe not so great after all. Took the fifth 111 times. Now, again, we've seen as President Trump has taken the fifth before. It's a thing that people do when they're trying to avoid getting themselves in more legal trouble. They're being targeted. At least that was the Donald Trump argument. But Anthony Fauci, unfortunately for him, we have diaries. Yes, a grown man's diaries that he was keeping on his work computer. And those diaries show that what he was saying publicly wasn't what he was thinking privately. It turns out that he was more interested in making money and growing his fame. He loved being on TV, much like I do, only he was supposed to be doing other things like, you know, being the top health guy in the entire country. Just a completely terrible, terrible run for Anthony Fauci. Now Tommy Tuberville's like, lock that guy up. And you know what? I agree with that.
1: He should leave the hearing in handcuffs.
0: Yeah, and he's right.
1: Paraphrase.
0: He's absolutely right.
1: So this has infuriated a lot of people, Tuberville included, obviously. But a lot of people are very, very angry. But the question is, what's the next steps if it's just fifth, fifth, fifth?
0: Yeah, you hold him in contempt. I remember a long enough time ago where my good friend Mo Brooks was about to leave office. And Trump was leaving office, and they said he was going to take a pardon, and if he took a pardon, that would mean that he committed a bunch of crimes. Fauci gets a pardon. I've heard that if you take the fifth, you're a lying bastard, and you've done a bunch of bad stuff, and you should be in jail. He does it. But here's the beauty of the whole thing. He got pardoned. That means he can't claim the fifth anymore. Mm-hmm. So by doing that and going there, he is in contempt of Congress. Lock his ass up. There is recent history where we hold people in contempt of Congress, and we put them in jail cells. Fauci needs to go, or he needs to talk. They want to know what he knew about the actual origins of this. And he can't even tell you what color the carpet is. I mean, this is just absurd. He went from being, well, I'm not going to say he's a hero or anything like that, because that's not true, but one of the more well-known public servants.
1: No, I think during the pandemic, absolutely.
0: Okay, I wasn't going to do this, but I'm going to do this anyway.
1: Sorry.
0: Do you know who the bad guy was in the Dallas Buyers Club movie with Matthew McConaughey when he had AIDS?
1: I know what you're going to say, yes.
0: It's Fauci. He's the villain in the movie.
1: I knew this.
0: He's the villain in the movie. It's amazing how we forget about that kind of stuff, because a guy in his position shouldn't matter. Mm-hmm. He should be giving advice to the president from behind the scenes, not being out in front. Moving on. Let's talk a little bit about Iran and the issues there. You know, look, I've been telling you all along, the issue is not fighting Iran. Okay, that's going to go the way it's going to go. We're basically up to our will. That's basically what we can do. Whatever we want to do, we can do. We just have to be willing to do it. I mean, that's just the way this battle is. But the politics of it are what generally really matter here, because the Iranians know that if they can string us along for a very long time, it puts them in a better situation, and that's what they're doing. All this talk of a temporary ceasefire, sneak attacks, all these other things, and now they're launching attacks in Jordan and Egypt, Saudi Arabia, all these other places. They're not worried about drawing these people into this conflict. They're worried about drawing this thing out as long as they possibly can. This is not about them winning the war. It's about them losing less badly. And one of the ways they do that, drive up gas prices, hurt the American economy, mess with the elections that we're having, and cause disarray in the world. It's worked. The worm has turned. The polling. Now, I have always said,
1: what does that mean?
0: The worm's turned. It means it's gone bad. It's gone bad. It's gone bad for you. That's what it means. I guess sometimes the worm's good. I don't know.
1: So you didn't just make that up?
0: No, I did not just make that up. Mm. But here's the question. Like, the American, and I believe this, at the end of this, And I've said this all along. When it's over, then it will matter, because the polling will rejigger itself at that particular time. But as of right now, it's bad. This is bad.
1: Speaking of polling, what was it, The Hill published? Yeah. It was like 1 in 3 Americans support the war in Iran.
0: Yep.
1: Talking about that, it's not... I had someone explain this to me, a very smart person, talking about, like, it's not that they care about foreign policy so much, like the voters coming up in this election, they care about gas prices.
0: Yeah, that was me last week.
1: No, it wasn't. I'm not saying you haven't said something to those effects, but that's not the person I'm referencing.
0: Yeah.
1: And it's true. I mean, that's when it matters. That's when it matters. And we had talked about this war possibly spreading. We talked about it last week.
0: I don't know why they want to drag Egypt and Saudi Arabia into this. It doesn't make any sense. But here's what, you're right. Scott Jennings said it best on CNN a couple weeks ago. The prices came down a little bit, and they took the little ticker off the screen. That mentioned the prices.
1: Yeah.
0: And Scott Jennings called it out while he's on CNN. That was what that is all about, and it still is. So, yes, the worm has turned.
1: The worm has turned,
0: okay,
1: y'all.
0: There we go. Let's talk about Alabama Democrats. Has the worm turned on them? Yeah, I don't know. They've been in pretty bad shape this entire time, so it would be kind of hard to tell. Their leadership struggles are very interesting. Bobby Singleton, he says he wants to be the leader. Randy Kelly is the leader. Is Doug Jones the actual leader? Tabitha Eisner. Who are these names I'm saying? A lot of you don't have any idea. Here's what they do know. There's a mess going on right there in the Democratic Party, and they're going to have their meeting next week. Yeah, they're going to have a meeting right before the next election where they're going to just rejigger their entire leadership structure, potentially. Joe Reed will, of course, still be in charge. But what happens after that is really the question. And there has been years, decades even, of just absolute malfeasance, political malfeasance, financial malfeasance, malfeasance, malfeasance. And that's how bad all of this has been. And you've got people like Tabitha Eisner, who was on my radio show.
1: Yeah, I was going to ask you about that. Impressed,
0: yeah,
1: right?
0: Yeah, she did very well. She did very well. But she is clearly there right now. She views her role as being a fly in the ointment.
1: Disruptor to promote this change.
0: Yep.
1: And listen, she's not the only Democrat.
0: Oh, she's punching at Republicans too. I mean, she's punching in every direction. I mean, she's not just fighting.
1: Going.
0: Yeah, she's not just fighting Democrats, but she's fighting them from the inside.
1: But that's what I'm saying. She's not the only one, though. She's not the only one who feels like something needs to change.
0: No, she's the most outspoken one.
1: Well, I mean,
0: Doug Jones also said he referred to

0: breathing leftist.
1: She won't even tell you that.
0: Yeah, I mean, just that's what she is, and she's fighting from the inside out. All right, moving on. Let's talk about predictions. Who's gonna? No, that's not that kind of prediction thing. We are talking about prediction markets, and it looks like finally we are going to see people actually stand up and say, "Hey, maybe we shouldn't just allow random websites that are set up last month to come into our state and just allow people to start betting on football." Because that's exactly what's happening right now. Now, there have been a lot of conversations. We had one with Nathaniel Ledbetter, the Speaker of the House, last week about gambling. The prediction markets came up in all of this. The Attorney General of the state of Alabama said, hey, us and 44 other attorney generals go, why is this allowed all of a sudden? We never welcomed this into the state. We're not regulating or taxing. You're just letting them do whatever they want. Now, there's a couple of different reasons why this is happening. 80% of those 44 attorney generals, they're actually upset because this is cutting into their actual legal sports gambling. So there's two angles to this. There is the angle of, what the hell is this? Why is this happening in the state? This is not allowed. I'll call that the Dale Jackson angle. And then there is the other angle of, leave our money alone. So it sounds to me like they're going to ask the federal government to come in and change their classification of do whatever you want to something else.
1: I think a lot of people would agree a lot of clarification is needed, including people who don't understand it at all, and we won't go into how Mecca's.
0: You're not betting on the sport. You're betting on the potential outcome of the sport against other people. It's actually a great scam because
1: it doesn't make any sense.
0: The companies that run them, they're running them. They're not actually like putting the money up. They're just taking a cut.
1: Mm-hmm.
0: I mean, that's really that's all they're doing. It is,
1: and that's the loophole, right?
0: Yes.
1: Okay.
0: It's a game of skill. You see, you're buying a commodity. You're not necessarily gambling. And my commodity is, you know, Alabama by 20. I mean, that's literally it. That's what it is, and it's absurd. It's absurd. Now, I'm also a believer that Steve Marshall should be on a bulldozer right now, driving a bulldozer through a rural gas station
1: that has
0: a slot machine.
1: That hasn't happened.
0: Take a metaphorical bulldozer to this.
1: Really quick, I know we were out of time on this topic. Okay, so will we get clarification from this?
0: The federal government's already said do whatever you want. And they're just asking that can we like not do whatever they want? I mean, that's what's happened. The federal government has basically said do whatever you want. Yeah. And they were like, awesome. I mean, that's why you see it everywhere. Me and my kid cannot watch a football game without 18 gambling ads on it.
1: It's wild.
0: So there we go. All right. Thank you very much for being here. Thank you very much for watching Alabama Politics this week. Jenny Robinson will be with us next. She is a member of the Huntsville City Council. Stay tuned.
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2: I'd have my mom call the number on the screen. You come see me alone. We'll work it out. Really, we will.
4: Welcome back to Alabama Politics. So this week, I am Dale Jackson. With me, as always, Mecca Music.
5: And this week, we have Huntsville City Council member Dr. Jenny Robinson here with us. Thank you so much for joining us.
6: Thank you for the invitation.
5: Now, obviously, you know I do news. I've covered you for many, many years. You've been on the council for 12 years. Before that, you were on school board.
4: We got it. You're both old. I'm sorry.
6: Was that really necessary?
4: Just the way you said it.
5: Okay. We could just cut Dale out of the shot. My question is, in that time, even going back farther than that, Huntsville has had so many successes, so many big, big wins. It seems like Huntsville is obviously the main headline nearly every day in Alabama. How can other cities in this state replicate the success that, you've been a part of, you've helped build?
6: So what I have observed and what other people coming from other communities have also reported is that one thing Huntsville does differently from a lot of other communities is that we work together. In fact, it was the Birmingham, I think he was a former chamber chair, that wrote an editorial that was titled, Why Huntsville Got IKEA. Mm-hmm. And that's exactly what he said. Birmingham, they fight each other, and Nashville, but here we work together. And it's not just work together city. The city works with the chamber instead of fighting the chamber. The city works with not one county, but two, because we have both Madison County and Limestone County that are inside the city limits of Huntsville. We're working with those commissions. We work with Decatur and Morgan County. We work with Lincoln County. And everybody works together, gets around the table to get things done.
4: Yeah.
5: Really quick, we've talked about heavy lifts that Huntsville has made, but not necessarily tax increases to go with that. Talk to me, how does Huntsville accomplish that?
6: I think one of the things I am most proud of is the projects we've been able to accomplish without raising taxes. And the way we've done it is by growing the tax base, which is why economic development and that working together is really important. So we come together and strategically look at how can we grow the tax base, how can we protect the tax base. Really good example of that actually is what we've heard recently about the North Village development, the 1,800 houses that are going in North Parkway. The reason for that is because in the Hazel Green, Meridianville area, you've seen a Walmart come in, you've seen a Publix come in. Those folks don't need to come to Huntsville anymore to get stuff. So we've got to do something to bring them back to Huntsville. That sales tax needs to come back. So right there at the city limit, you're going to put in a Target and a Home Depot and a Food City and everything that goes with it. And it's actually easier for the folks who live really close to that city limit to go there instead of going to Meridianville or Hazel Green or the commercial pieces out there. So now we're rebuilding and shoring up that tax base there very strategically. It's the same thing that happened decades ago when Dallas Fanning started looking out at the western limits and putting sewer out there very strategically, around the city of Madison. And so
5: Madison is landlocked.
6: There is a donut. There is a complete donut around it. And if you look at it and you look at any of that commercial property that's out there around the city of Madison, it's in the city of Huntsville.
4: Right. And so you talk about all this, and it's interesting. I've been here about 20 years. You've been on the school board, the city council.
5: Oh, you're so old.
4: I know. It's true. He'll look at me. But I can take the joke. But the simple point of this is you guys used to go places to learn what they're doing. Now you've got places coming here to learn what you guys are doing. I'll use a perfect example. Chattanooga's about to build an amphitheater. And Huntsville's amphitheater was referenced in that. And it's pretty interesting. What do you make of that?
6: Well, and we're still going to cities to learn from them. It's a continual learning process, but it is nice to have other cities come here as well. I was on a number of those trips to Chattanooga and to Greenville, and we learned a lot from them. One of the things we learned about was public art, and you'll see lots of public art coming here. You saw the entertainment, having that entertainment hub. Building the music ecosystem came from some of those visits. So I think we have a lot to teach other cities, but we can always continue to learn.
4: Let's talk about something else going on. I'm going to talk about it at the end of the program, but data centers. You've seen moratoriums all over the place. You've seen it. I've come around on a lot of this to the position that, one, we should not be offering data centers any economic incentives. There's zero reasons to do it. They want to build everywhere. Let them pay for everything. Two, I don't like the moratorium idea, but in the cities, you guys have a little bit more flexibility with your zoning and stuff like this. Does Huntsville need more data centers or more coming?
6: So we have one. We have Meta.
4: That you're very proud of.
6: And offered them no incentives. They did have multiple phases. They are tied directly to TVA. They're not tied to Huntsville Utilities. If you talk to them, they're also using water in a responsible way. But when they hit, I think, their fourth phase, TVA could no longer serve them. So their expansion had to stop, and they had to go move somewhere else where they could get the energy that they needed. And I think we've learned a lot from that process. Now, data centers are getting smarter about how they use energy, so maybe that will
4: The law of computers basically say that as time passes, it uses less energy and stuff.
6: But it's interesting to me also that all the people who contact me about the evil of data centers are doing it over the internet, on email, probably have used AI to write their, so there it's there.
4: Yeah.
6: And what we need to find is a responsible alternative. I think they might actually be an economic benefit in some more rural areas.
4: Agreed.
6: Of the state.
4: I think you should incentivize them going to those rural areas.
6: There you go.
4: That's what I think
6: they're going to provide employment.
4: Yeah.
6: And so I think we need to look at data centers not as a great evil, but how do we make it work better?
4: Okay. All right, there we go. When all these conversations about data centers come in, you say they come in via email, stuff like this. Do you have any vibe that might be Chinese?
6: Oh,
4: I'm dead serious. That's a thing. I'll talk about it in the next segment.
5: Yeah, you're going to have to.
6: So many of the emails I get, whether it's about data centers or ICE or whatever, it does not have the address of the person who, and it may be just a first name or a last name on there. No way to identify them. They get deleted. If I get it from somebody I know, I will respond to them.
4: Yeah, foreign influence seems to be the thing,
6: and I think it's more than we think it is. I think that they were being controlled in social media, just the division that we see in our political, which is why I like municipal politics that are nonpartisan, because your pothole doesn't care if you're an R or a D. It just wants to be fixed. I can deal with that. But the divisiveness that we see now, where we vote you off the island if we disagree and we can't even have a conversation anymore, that's just wrong.
4: Last question
5: really quick. You are running for re-election for another term. When you are out there and you're talking to voters in your district, which is a huge district, by the way.
6: It's just about the same size as Madison.
5: Yeah, that's a lot of... What are you hearing? What are their biggest concerns right now?
6: Maintaining property taxes in aging neighborhoods. 80% of the houses in South Huntsville were built before 1980. So we've got property values, not property taxes. Property values in those aging neighborhoods. Speeding is a concern. The quality of our schools is a concern. So it's all politics is local.
5: Yeah.
6: And it's local concerns.
4: Who's going to pick up my garbage can?
6: Exactly.
4: City councilman, they're going to come out and take care of that for you. Thank you very much. Huntsville City Councilwoman Jenny Robinson, always appreciate her being here. Mecca's leaving as well. Short party shot coming up next. Stay tuned. The Chinese aren't controlling that. Stay tuned.
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4: Welcome back to Alabama Politics This Week. I am Dale Jackson. In just a minute, we'll talk about data centers and the Chinese and the influence they're having on this conversation during the party shop. But for right now, head on over to yellowhammernews.com. Sign up for my email blast, the seven things you should be talking about today. You'll get that delivered to your email inbox every single morning. Right now, though, let's go ahead and get to that party shot. My party shot is directed at all the people who are continuing to ignore what the data center debate is actually about. It's not about whether we're going to have data centers, because we are. We can talk about wanting to have moratoriums and things like that, and some places may put them into effect. That's fine. Go ahead if that's what you want to do. But at least do it for the right reason. And the reason that you shouldn't be out here talking about it is power usage and water and all this other stuff, because those issues can be resolved and we should resolve them smartly. You don't need a moratorium in order to do that. But we also need to understand that this is a Chinese op. They have decided they want the data centers within their borders for a couple of reasons. One, they're easier to control in that situation. You can also control the information that goes through them if they are within those borders. This is the debate. This is a battle. This is a national security issue. And the only people treating it like that is the Chinese. The Chinese are the only ones treating it that way. We're not. We're treating it as if it's an issue about whether or not water is going to be used. That's not the actual debate. There's a much broader issue here. This is where the world is going, and we got to be smarter about it. Thank you very much for watching and listening to Alabama Politics This Week. We'll talk to you soon.

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6: There are millions of Americans age 85 or older, but a select few have extraordinary memories. Why are these so-called super agers sharp as a tack?
7: During the course of aging, we're losing certain capacities, so which things are getting worse, and a lot of the news is not so great. And we kind of wanted to look at the flip side.
6: Then, American students are well behind the education levels of other countries. What are the reasons, and what can be done to improve things?
8: Finland had a 10% high school graduation rate in the 1950s. Now they're up closer to 90%, which is well above that of the United States. So the question is, how did they do it?
6: Those two stories, and much more, are heading your way on this week's edition of InfoTrack. Stick around. Our show will begin right after this.
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6: If someone you know is in their 80s or 90s and has a phenomenal memory, they may be one of the so-called super agers, whose brains act a lot younger than their years. With more about this, we welcome Emily Rogalski, a neuroscientist at Northwestern University's Cognitive Neurology and Alzheimer's Disease Center in Chicago. Emily, welcome to the show.
7: Thanks for having me.
6: You are researching these people. What makes superagers so special?
7: Well, one thing that makes superagers special is that in the course of aging, it's common to lose some of our thinking abilities. So our memory isn't quite as sharp commonly at age 80 as it is at age 50 or age 30. And we asked the question, what if that's not always the case? What if it's common to lose memory, but maybe it's possible that some people don't lose even that little bit of memory as they age?
6: So you're looking for people who maybe have this unusual trait. Do you have any idea what percentage of the population might be like this?
7: It's tricky to give an exact percentage, but what we do know is that the individuals who call to be a part of the study, we've screened over 350 to 400 people, and less than 10% end up meeting the criteria for participation. So of people who think that they have outstanding memory, less than 10% seem to fit our criteria.
6: Have you tested these people you found to any extent?
7: Yes. Individuals who are enrolled in our superaging study undergo quite a bit of testing. So we have some paper and pencil tests so that we can better understand their thinking skills. We also ask questions about their family history, some of their medical background. We give them some psychosocial questionnaires to better understand their activities in daily living. We are interested in what their brain looks like. Is their brain able to maintain optimal health? So we ask them to complete an MRI scan. We ask them to also donate blood so we can look at genetic factors that might be contributing. And they're invited to participate in our brain donation program at the time of death so that we can better understand the cellular and molecular features that might be contributing to this rare form of successful aging.
6: At what age does the average person begin to lose their memory?
7: Generally as early as our 20s or 30s, unfortunately.
6: Wow. We're talking on InfoTrack with Emily Rogalski, a neuroscientist at Northwestern University's Cognitive Neurology and Alzheimer's Disease Center in Chicago, and we're talking about a study that she's working on, the so-called superagers, older people with very sharp minds. I remember a TV campaign for a yogurt product that talked about people in Russia who lived out in the mountains who were phenomenally old and really healthy, and it was because they ate this yogurt. Is there any kind of a secret formula to this, do you think?
7: A lot of aging research really documents how during the course of aging, we're losing certain capacities, so which things are getting worse, and a lot of the news is not so great. And we kind of wanted to look at the flip side. If we take someone with outstanding memory, what else is great and what seems to hang along with it? Anecdotally, we found that our superagers seem to come from different walks of life, different economic backgrounds, different educational backgrounds, and even seem to have different choices in lifestyle factors. So some superagers actually have been smoking for years, not the majority of them, but there are a few. And then there are other individuals who don't drink at all and others who say that it's very important to have a martini at 5 p.m. every day. And that's one thing that's helped them to be a superager. So there's a little bit of diversity in the lifestyle factors that contribute to superaging thus far.
6: We've heard that keeping the brain active keeps the memory sharp, doing crossword puzzles and that sort of thing. Do you have any idea if that's true or not?
7: There is an overwhelming amount of evidence that keeping your brain active and keeping your body active, so exercising your muscles in your body and exercising the muscles in your brain, are of benefit. Specifically in the superagers, we have not been able to look specifically at all of those factors yet, but we imagine that that will be something that will be important.
6: What's the oldest person you found that has one of these super brains?
7: Our oldest superager right now is 97 years old.
6: And still has a very sharp memory. Now, you often will hear about older people who have a great memory of their childhood, but these are also short-term good memories, right?
7: Yes. We're looking at the type of memory that's often compromised in Alzheimer's dementia. So the ability to learn some new information and then retain it over a 20, 30, or even hour-long period. And superagers do remarkably well at tests like this.
6: Now, some people often do things like misplace their keys or forget if they left the light on at home or not. Are those things to worry about, or when should someone start to get concerned that they might have some malfunction happening?
7: It's common for individuals to lose a little bit of memory capacity even as early as our 20s and 30s. So forgetting occasionally where our keys are or perhaps the time of a specific appointment aren't necessarily isolated things to be concerned about. The question is, are these forgetful moments starting to interfere with your daily life repeatedly? And are they happening more than they used to? And at that point, if someone feels concerned about that, they should go and talk to a clinician.
6: Is gender a factor at all, have you noticed, with superagers?
7: In our program, we have more women than we do men, and that's probably for a couple different reasons. First and foremost, women tend to live longer than men. Secondly, women tend to volunteer for studies more often than men do.
6: And we want to mention that you are actively looking for superagers for your study. People can learn more by visiting the webpage brain.northwestern.edu. In terms of all the rest of us who just probably have average memories, is there anything that you hope to learn that will help the mass population out here? Not people who necessarily are going to get Alzheimer's, but just the average person. Is there anything that could be learned to help people just improve their memories?
7: That's one of the hopes. It's a long-term hope, but the idea is that by studying what's going right with the brain, maybe we can identify some modifiable factors, take-home points of things that we can do to live long and live well. I think it's important that as the medical field advances and has done a great job at helping us live longer, that we don't let that outpace living well.
6: Studies I've read of brain testing and research seem to indicate that memories stay in there. They're stored somehow. Are the memories just trapped in people's brains and they can't access them? Is that the main problem with memory?
7: I think it depends on what the source of the memory deficit is. In Alzheimer's dementia, you're actually losing brain tissue and areas of the brain are damaged and the brain cells are actually being lost. And so the reason for memory loss there might be different than someone who's experiencing a lot of stress and just having trouble thinking at a given moment. The brain is a very complex organ that it really would depend on what the cause of the memory deficit is.
6: Emily Rogalski, a neuroscientist at Northwestern University's Cognitive Neurology and Alzheimer's Disease Center in Chicago. And if you'd like to learn more about this study and perhaps volunteer as a superager, visit the website brain.northwestern.edu. Emily, thanks so much for joining us on InfoTrack.
7: Thank you so much for having me.
6: Next, where do the smartest kids in the world live? Here's a hint. They don't live in America. The startling story, coming up.
3: Stick around. There's more InfoTrack straight ahead.
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6: American kids are better off in most cases than kids in other countries. So why are our kids lagging so far behind in education? With this story, here's InfoTrack's Roy Mackey. Roy?
20: Thanks, Chris. Our guest is Amanda Ripley. She's an investigative journalist and the author of a book called The Smartest Kids in the World and How They Got That Way. Amanda, welcome to InfoTrack.
8: Thanks for having me.
20: Basically, your book examines how other countries are out-educating their young people compared to the U.S., sometimes dramatically. We've all heard some of these depressing stats before, but maybe you can just give us a quick summary of how American kids are stacking up against students from other countries.
8: Sure. American 15-year-olds perform about 26th in the world in math at age 15. We do better in reading, though, so all is not lost. Our teenagers perform about 12th in the world. And then not so great in science, we're about 17th in the world on that same test of critical thinking.
20: Some of the countries that you term educational superpowers did not have that status just a few decades ago. So systems can change, and sometimes pretty rapidly, right?
8: Yeah, this was why I really wanted to go travel to these countries because, you know, Finland had a 10% high school graduation rate in the 1950s. Now they're up closer to 90%, which is well above that of the United States. So the question is, how did they do it? But it's incredibly exciting that it is possible to see that much growth in that short time.
20: Maybe it's different in each one of these countries, but was there a particular turning point that caused their education systems to suddenly change?
8: This is actually something they have in common. These are very different places, but it seems like each country came up against an existential economic crisis of one sort or another, and they did not have any other choice but to finally get very serious about investing in their own people's skills and education. But in every case, they did really buckle down and treat education as if it were a survival skill, as if, you know, it were as valuable as gold or oil. And you see that manifested in many different ways, but it's not something that we've done, I don't think, in any state in this country.
20: How does the educational budget per student in these countries compare to the United States?
8: This is a surprising thing. You know, the United States actually spends more than most countries in the world per student on kindergarten through high school education. Actually, we spend more than all but three countries, Norway, Luxembourg, and Switzerland. Yet you don't see the results for that money. Clearly, we are spending the money differently, and that's part of the problem. But it's also safe to say that past a certain baseline, money does not yield returns in education, much like healthcare.
20: How does class size compare between the U.S. and these other high-performing countries?
8: One truism you see around the world is that quality matters more than quantity. It is true that at younger ages, a small class size does seem to be ideal, according to research that's done in the United States. But it really works best if you have an incredibly effective teacher. And it's better to have an incredibly effective teacher with a slightly larger class than a smaller class with a teacher who's really not been well prepared to deal with this very dynamic, challenging job. So typically, many U.S. states have had smaller class sizes than countries around the world, including some top-performing countries. That alone is actually a very, very expensive way to invest in education that doesn't consistently lead to more learning, particularly as kids get older.
20: One country that I thought was kind of interesting in your book is Poland. They made a very rapid turnaround, but that's a poor country, generally speaking. And oftentimes we hear in the United States, well, poverty is a major cause for poor educational performance here. Can you talk about that a bit?
8: The reason I wanted to go to Poland was because they have a 15% child poverty rate, which is comparable to that of the United States, much higher than many of these countries we usually hear about, Finland and Korea. So I wanted to see how they had dramatically improved their education results over the past 10 years, despite that child poverty rate. And I do think it's certainly true that in Poland and in the US and all over the world, poverty does make it much harder for children to learn at high levels and for teachers to teach at high levels. So that's beyond a doubt true. But what you see is that some countries are able to compensate to some degree for that challenge, and other countries seem to exacerbate it. One of the saddest statistics you'll see for the United States is that we have very few low-income students who perform above what we'd expect given their economic challenges, whereas many, many, many other countries have low-income kids who routinely perform above what you'd expect if you have a sort of algorithm for poverty. You see all these kids around the world outperforming their own odds.
20: Maybe we need to get into some of the specifics these countries are doing, but why is that?
8: Well, certainly when you end up with a lot of low-income students and families all together in one school, just like in one hospital or any complex system, it is harder to give everyone the attention that they need. And that's something that we do partly because of the way we fund schools, partly because we have a long history of segregation. People always say to me, hey, our schools are so diverse. You can't compare us to these other countries. I wish that were true. In fact, most of our kids are going to schools where everybody looks just like they do. They are not actually very diverse, the schools themselves. And so that can make it oddly harder to run these schools. So part of it is that segregation. And part of it is also that we have a situation where we actually distribute more resources to the most affluent schools. That's upside down compared to most developed countries. In most places, the poorer the neighborhood, the more resources the school gets. To be fair, some states and districts are moving in this direction, so I think we are seeing a slight increase in equity, but we don't compare to places like Finland in this regard.
20: Our guest on InfoTrack is Amanda Ripley. She's an investigative journalist and the author of a book called The Smartest Kids in the World, which examines how other countries are educating their young people compared to what's happening here in the U.S. Amanda, if you were made education secretary or maybe king for a week and you were told, hey, we want to reform the U.S. education system now, what would your first steps be?
8: I would require the education colleges, the ones that train teachers, to only accept the top performing candidates who apply. This is something that all these education superpower countries have done. They weren't always this way, but in the late 1960s, for example, Finland shut down its teacher training colleges, which were like ours. They were of wildly varying quality and selectivity, and they educated more teachers than they needed, and they moved them all into their top eight most elite universities. So what you get from that is obviously you have teachers who are themselves better educated, but also, maybe more importantly, you send a signal to everyone else, to politicians, to parents, especially students, that you are really serious about education, that this is so hard and so important, this profession and this learning that kids must do now to thrive in this economy, that of course you are going to make it highly selective and prestigious to be part of it. And then wonderful things can happen, right? Because once everyone knows that, like in Finland, getting into teacher training college is the same as getting into MIT in the US, there's a level of respect and freedom that those professionals are granted. It's easier to make the case for paying teachers more. It's easier to give them the autonomy that they need. And you can have a higher level of trust in the system if you start from the beginning.
20: Amanda, what would you say to parents who would like to see their child's education improve? Do they need to put pressure on their local school board, on state legislators, on their congressmen in Washington? What should they be doing?
8: Really try to help your teacher and your child focus on doing work worth doing, challenging, meaningful work that will be useful in the real world, and thinking for themselves. So that means when you see your second grader coming home with homework that's just busy work, and you know it, and your second grader knows it, that means maybe talking to the teacher about that and trying to come up with alternatives, really trying to push for more rigorous work. It's now time to get serious, I think, about higher order thinking in math, reading, and science, particularly math and science, from a very young age.
20: Amanda Ripley, investigative journalist and the author of The Smartest Kids in the World and How They Got That Way. And you can find out more at her website, AmandaRipley.com. Amanda, thanks for joining us on InfoTrack.
8: Thanks for having me.
20: And for InfoTrack, I'm Roy Mackey.
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6: You've no doubt seen the expiration dates printed on food labels, and maybe you've tossed out items because you thought the products were no longer safe to eat. But a new report says those dates may be misleading. With more on this, we welcome Dana Gunders, staff scientist at the Natural Resources Defense Council. Dana, you co-authored this study with Harvard's Food Law and Policy Clinic. Did you find many consumers are misinterpreting these expiration dates?
7: We did. We found a shocking number of consumers. In fact, about 9 out of 10 consumers are misinterpreting dates at least some of the time. And what they're doing is they're believing those dates to mean that the food is unsafe to eat after that, when in fact, the dates are really just meant to be indicators of peak quality, or sometimes just dates that help the stores with their stock control.
6: Any idea how much food is wasted because of this?
7: Well, what I can tell you is that we don't have great research here in the U.S., but in the U.K., they estimate that about 20% of the food that gets wasted in households is due to the confusion around expiration dates. And if we were to take that estimate here in the U.S., it would mean that per household, about $275 to $450 a year is being spent on food that's being thrown out just because of this date label confusion.
6: Well, there are different phrases used, such as sell by, use by, and best before. Why are they different phrases, and what do they mean?
7: There are really two buckets of phrases. One is those phrases that are meant for businesses to speak to each other, like the manufacturer speaking to the store, telling them with a sell-by date that if the product is sold by that date, it will indeed have some life left for the consumer after the consumer purchases it and gets it home. The other bucket of dates are those that are meant to speak directly to us as consumers, and those are your use by and best before. And those are really indicators of when the food is at its peak quality, but they are not meant to tell us that the food is unsafe to eat.
6: I know you can't give a general rule on this, but just to give us an idea, let's say I have a can of soup and it is today the use-by date. How much more time could I actually use that soup? Or can you not set a rule for that?
7: Well, canned goods are good for so long, you know, at least 7 years, if not even more, according to some food safety experts. And really, the process of canning kills anything that would render the product unsafe to eat, as long as the can is not dented or harmed in any way.
6: In terms of products such as oils that could turn rancid, are there any rules of thumb, or will these products tend to last a long time beyond the expiration dates?
7: Rancidity is something to be careful with, but it's also something that we can taste. So as soon as you taste that an oil is rancid, you should be sure to throw that product out, because that rancidity is the result of toxins that are created in the product. And similarly, things like milk, if you taste and smell that they're bad, don't eat them. But there is a difference between the contamination and the pathogens that cause foodborne illness, like salmonella and E. coli, versus spoilage and decay when something goes bad. So salmonella and E. coli, they're sort of present on a product to begin with. Hopefully they're not, but in those few occurrences where they were there to begin with. It's not something that grew with age. There's an exception to that called listeria, which does grow, you know, even when products are cold, but even that had to be on the product to begin with. And the food industry is very careful in doing all they can to make sure that that contamination doesn't happen in the first place.
6: Dana, in terms of all these different phrases and systems that are used, is there any way to standardize this? How could we improve the system?
1: We absolutely would like to see this system standardized. You know, it's hard to educate consumers on what things really mean when everyone's using different words and different systems to determine the dates. So we'd like to see the language standardized. Also, there may not be a need for consumers to see the sell-by dates on food. Again, that's business-to-business information. And perhaps if there are a way to code that information or somehow convey it through something that's not a visible date, it wouldn't serve to confuse consumers in the same way.
6: If folks want to learn more about this, they can visit your website, which is fixfooddates.com. We've been talking on InfoTrack with Dana Gunders, staff scientist at the Natural Resources Defense Council. Dana, thanks so much for joining us on InfoTrack.
1: Thank you so much for having me.
6: 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I'm Chris Whitting, inviting you to catch us next time on another edition of InfoTrack.
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21: Another pause. I'm Roger Stern, Fox News. The U.S. pausing attacks on Iran again, hoping to reach a peace agreement. Here's Fox's Alex Hogan.
22: Yesterday, the president spoke with the crown prince about the concerns of escalation in the region, and President Trump posted on Truth Social, writing in part, quote, "We have just been asked by Iran and other Middle Eastern countries to hold off any attack in the parameters of a deal that has been agreed to. That would include the immediate, complete, and total reopening of the Hormuz Strait and an end to Iran's nuclear threat." So no deal has been reached yet. Democrats today say that there is no clear plan out of this conflict, calling the back and forth escalatory.
21: We've seen pauses like this before, only to have the fighting resume because there was no agreement. We're waiting to learn more about yesterday's fatal shooting at an In-N-Out Burger in Twin Falls, Idaho. Three people died.
23: Cell phone videos captured dozens of employees running from the building Saturday afternoon and the possible suspect carrying a long rifle. The police chief called it a chaotic scene, but has not yet identified the suspect or a potential motive.
24: The suspected shooter in this incident is deceased. He was nearby on the scene there. We are working to try to ascertain his identity and the motivations behind that.
23: In a statement, In-N-Out President Lindsay Snyder confirmed at least one employee was killed in the shooting. She said, "My heart is broken. We lost one of our beautiful associates tonight. She was taking care of our most important asset, our customers, and her life was taken by a disgusting human who doesn't value the lives of others or his own."
21: Fox's Rebecca Castor. Flight attendants with WestJet, Canada's second largest airline, have gone on strike. The issue is pay. The union represents 4,400 attendants. 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
21: At least 14 are dead in northwest Pakistan, at least five of them police officers, after a suicide bomber struck an anti-military rally. More than two dozen were hurt. Demonstrators gathered near a police station chanting anti-militant slogans and demanding peace. The area was once a stronghold of Islamic militants, since driven out by the Pakistani military. A closely watched Democratic primary in Michigan, which might help determine the tone of the Democratic Party. Here's Fox's Rich Edson in Detroit.
2: Progressive Abdul Al-Sayed has focused his campaign on abolishing ICE, Medicare for all, stricter regulations of data centers, and criticism of Israel and AIPAC spending to help elect Congresswoman Haley Stevens. Al-Sayed calling her the least capable candidate in the country. He also suggested she wants U.S. money in a foreign government. It's an apparent criticism of defensive aid to Israel. She responded that everyone in America understands Al-Sayed wants to blame all his problems on Jewish Americans and that she's been supportive of long-term peace between Palestinians and Israelis. She also maintains Al-Sayed's rhetoric, positions, and associations will cost Democrats a Senate seat.
21: The Democratic nominee will face off against Republican Representative Mike Rogers. That race could determine which party controls the Senate. Washington Governor Bob Ferguson has declared a state of emergency statewide. Fast-spreading wildfires driven by strong winds have scorched at least 3,500 acres and forced thousands of people to evacuate around Spokane. The National Weather Service issued a Washington's first ever particularly dangerous situation red flag warning. Parts of central and eastern Washington citing extreme fire weather conditions. The firefighting crews from 14 states and Australia, they all joined the response. Residents are prohibited from burning leaves. And as we said, this is being watched very, very closely. I'm Roger Stern, and this is Fox News.
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0: Rising from the heart of the swamp, a beacon of truth is casting its light. 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
1: All right, 844-484-3872, 844-4 the USA. That's the way to join us today from coast to coast, from sea to shining sea, as Rand Paul hauls Anthony Fauci back into the United States Senate today to answer for his crimes, to answer for all of the revelations found within his diary. They're calling it a diary, like we just raided his childhood bedroom and found the wood panel that we had to crack open to find his secret diary with, you know, his sketches and things. No, that's not what this was. He wrote down all of these things about his true feelings about the pandemic, all the ways in which he was lying to the public, all the ways he was trying to manipulate your understanding of COVID and the jabs, everything. He wrote it all down on a government computer. These are government files. And he's acting like we just raided his private diary. Anthony Fauci appearing before the United States Senate today. But as he does so, all he gives us is an opening statement. And then he pleads the fifth. He has pled the fifth today. He did plead the fifth today during the hearing, which is now.

0: usually under oath, and sat for several days-long transcribed sworn interviews answering questions about the very issues that are now the subject of this hearing.
1: I love how arrogant he is. He comes in and he's like, look, I've already come to Congress and talked. Why don't I have to do this again? You're wasting my time. That's his opening statement. His opening statement is annoyance that he's being called in to answer questions again. Now, if you pay attention to his history before Congress, it involves a series of deceit, dishonesty, and obfuscation and misleading and constantly spinning and trying to slip out of culpability for his role in all of the chaos in our country. That's what it consisted of. And Rand Paul, who has been relentless in digging into this guy and exposing him for who he truly is saying, that's not good enough. I want you back in front of the Senate now. In other words, the American people, by virtue of their representatives, have called this decades-long government employee, who was at one point the highest paid official in the whole federal government, you need to come and answer to the American people right now. And his view is, I've given you enough answers. I don't need to talk to you anymore. I don't even need to be here.
0: However, given Senator Paul's obvious obsession with calling for my prosecution, his repeated slanderous comments about me, and recently his publicly releasing my unredacted personal diary aimed at embarrassing and intimidating me, the only conclusion I can reach is that the sole reason he is calling me before this committee is to get me to say something, anything, that could vindicate his repeated public pledges that I end up, in his words, quote, behind bars, unquote. Any reasonable person who has followed his unhinged obsession with me would readily come to the same conclusion.
1: Rand Paul's obsession with Anthony Fauci is very hinged. It's very hinged. It's completely grounded in reality. You should be obsessed with pursuing Anthony Fauci. Anthony Fauci has lied about the origins of COVID. He orchestrated a cover-up of the origins of COVID. He has lied about gain-of-function research and his role in funding it using your money. Anthony Fauci lied. He even admitted as much to the New York Times. Lied about herd immunity thresholds to the American people. He would change his numbers based on public polling, not based on science of any reasonable kind. Anthony Fauci is a liar. He is a habitual liar. He just lies all the time. And then he's constantly in it for his own vanity. These diary entries demonstrate that the guy is like talking about, I'm a rock star. I was featured on the New York Times. I was featured on the Washington Post. In the midst of his death count emails, literally in the same emails where he's, or his diary entries where he's talking about death counts in the United States, he's talking about how famous he's becoming. I'm the most famous person on the planet now. He's a psycho. He's a complete psycho. And it's on display again today, even in his opening statement. And then he was whining about, oh, you got my diary. You got my diary. This is so awful. So in other words, he's the victim here. It's not the people who were killed from COVID. It's not the people who were forced into the jab. It's not the people whose lives were upended. It's not the people who couldn't see their loved ones as they were dying in a hospital. It's not anybody else. It's him. Anthony Fauci's the real victim of the COVID saga.
0: Over 200 times over those 38 years. During and after the COVID pandemic, I have appeared multiple times for hearings in the Senate and the House, usually under oath, and sat for several days-long transcribed sworn interviews answering questions about the very issues that are now the subject of this hearing. However, given Senator Paul's obvious obsession with calling for my prosecution, his repeated slanderous comments about me, and recently his publicly releasing my un-

0: redacted personal diary aimed at embarrassing and intimidating me. The only
1: my unredacted personal diary that he filled in with scented markers and stickers. I can't believe Rand Paul would share that with the people.
0: Conclusion I can reach is that the sole reason he is calling me before this committee is to get me to say something, anything, that could vindicate his repeated public pledges that I end up, in his words, quote, behind bars, unquote. Any reasonable person who has followed his unhinged obsession with me would readily come to the same conclusion.
1: Well, Fauci has a lot to say for a guy who's about to not say anything, because he spends the rest of the hearing insisting, I am here to plead the fifth under advice of counsel.
0: Have for the legislative branch of government and my decades-long record of cooperating with Congress, under the advice of my attorneys, I will invoke my right under the Fifth Amendment of the Constitution to refrain from answering your questions. Thank you.
1: Which he did over, I said 70, it's over 100 times. Over 100 times today, refusing to answer such basic questions as, what color is your tie? What color is the carpet in front of you? Is there a folder sitting on the desk in front of you? Under advice of counsel, I respectfully invoke my Fifth Amendment. On and on and on and on. Dissatisfying, to say the least. Very dissatisfying. But Rand Paul insists there are consequences coming for Anthony Fauci. We've got the details on all of the questions, all of the interactions today inside of that United States Senate hearing, and the consequences, Rand Paul says, are on the way. All ahead on this edition of Vince.
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1: All right, Rand Paul, chairman of the committee today in the United States Senate, going after Anthony Fauci. They hauled in as a witness. He had his lawyer alongside him, who apparently was told not to sit at the table with Fauci. You can have counsel with you, but you're supposed to sit in those chairs behind the witness. And instead, this guy pulled up right to the side of the table like he had to feed Anthony Fauci his baby food or something. You know, he's like right there up against him, squeezed up against his shoulder. And this would come up later in the hearing as Rand Paul would confront the attorney. I'll get to that. But first, Rand Paul going after Anthony Fauci. I have to say, I'm very, very happy with Rand Paul's aggression on this subject. I think a lot of Americans should be grateful to all of us, should be grateful to have a senator who's really dug in on this. I've had my differences with Rand Paul, no doubt. For those of you who've been with me for a while, you know we had a big blow up last year. Not a huge one, but we disagreed with one another politely on the air about the big beautiful bill. I was much more insistent about border security and that legislation than he was. He was more concerned at that time about accruing more money in the national debt, which I'm very concerned about. But I thought, hey, you know, Senator Paul, let's get that border up, shall we? Let's get our border secure. Let's deport all of these illegals who are in our country. So that's where I was on that issue. But boy, am I enthusiastic about what he's doing here. Here's Rand Paul confronting Anthony Fauci today.
9: Admit that the risk of this dangerous research exceeded any possible benefits. Ask forgiveness and pledge to help our government devise safeguards so a man-made epidemic never happens again. Instead of an apology, you have for years avoided responsibility. Regarding the lockdowns, you argue that you did not personally issue every lockdown order, close every school, or impose every mandate. But officials across the country invoked your authority to justify these decisions. And you presented your recommendations not as judgments open to debate, but as dictates of science itself. Your own words demonstrate that you understood the influence you exercised. On March 14th, 2020, you wrote that the task force recommendations were driven by me, yourself, Deb, and CDC. The next day you wrote that you had convinced Mayor Bill de Blasio to close the New York City schools, so you were involved. That same night, Governor Gavin Newsom's chief of staff told you that the governor had decided to close California schools, bars, and restaurants after watching you on television. Presidents, governors, mayors, school boards, corporations, and Congress all bear responsibility for the decisions they made. The COVID lockdown, however, could never have been inflicted without you aiding and abetting the crime.
1: That's right.
9: Children lost years of education. Small businesses built over a lifetime disappeared. Patients delayed cancer screenings and other medical care. Families were separated from dying relatives. Workers were ordered to accept a medical procedure or lose their jobs. Worship assembly, employment, education, and travel were restricted in the name of science. While you did not impose every restriction, you used your public authority to justify them.
1: He encouraged all of them. He was browbeating local officials, government officials into doing this. In fact, we've got, I think I shared it with you yesterday. He was furious at Ron DeSantis. Yeah, I did. I told you about this yesterday. He was furious, according to his diary, which is just a series of government records, of course. He was furious at Ron DeSantis for keeping the state of Florida open. He was really angry about that, that Ron DeSantis wouldn't heed his demands. And it turned out to be a wonderful decision. Florida ended up being a place of freedom. That's why we call it the free state of Florida now. Florida used to be the butt of jokes. Now it's the envy of the country for the wisdom of its leadership and the liberty that the people were able to enjoy there. Not so in every state. The states that listened to Fauci suffered misery. The children of those states suffered immense misery because of Fauci. So yeah, you're damn right we're angry at you. You're damn right we're obsessed with you, and you deserve it. And so this idea that you can just spend the whole hearing pleading the fifth, I plead the fifth, I plead the fifth, I plead the fifth, when you received a pardon, no doubt you petitioned for it. As Biden gives you a pardon, or whoever was operating the auto pen gives you a pardon, and now you're saying you can't answer any questions? I thought you had a pardon, dude. It dates back to 2014. By the way, why 2014? Why is that? Why does it go all the way back to 2014? Does anyone have an answer to that question? Ashley Moody actually raised this in the hearing today, the Florida senator. She goes, 2014, that's an interesting year. That goes right back to the first year you were funding the people who put the money into the Wuhan lab in China. Listen.
14: I'm just very interested why it was this date. Did it have anything to do with the fact that 2014 was also the year that the NIAID or NIH began funding EcoHealth Alliance's Understanding the Risk of Bat Coronavirus Emergence Grant?
16: On the advice of counsel, I respectfully decline to answer based upon my rights under the Fifth Amendment to the Constitution.
14: And this is the same grant that funded the work on bat coronaviruses at the Wuhan Institute on Virology. Millions of Americans are questioning what happened during COVID, why we were getting given misleading information, misleading advice, why you gave conflicting statements based on, I guess, how you were feeling that day. And Americans, rightfully, we lost over a million Americans. I'm just...
1: Not many good answers. But the Senate showing some life today going after Fauci. We got more ahead on The Vince Show.
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21: News. I'm Carmen Roberts. President Trump says he called off a major attack on Iran overnight after being assured a deal is imminent. Tehran denies it's agreed to anything. Police in Twin Falls, Idaho are trying to figure out why a gunman opened fire at an In-N-Out burger restaurant, leaving three people dead.
22: We've had a shooting at the In-N-Out location that has resulted in fatalities. I don't have the exact number confirmed.
21: And that's Police Chief Matt Hicks. At least seven people were injured, some critically. The gunman's dead. We don't know if he was included in that three. Mass evacuation orders in Spokane, Washington, due to massive wildfires.
23: I declared a statewide emergency and a statewide burn ban because we've heard how challenging the situation is and how challenging we expect it to be, especially this weekend with extremely high winds.
21: Governor Bob Ferguson, America's listening to Fox News.
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2: 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And let Vince know. The Vince Show.
1: Grandpa doesn't care if you plead the Fifth Amendment. He's not letting you go that easily. No, you're going to sit there and you're going to take it.
9: You could not hide that your agency had funded the Wuhan research or your long history of defending gain-of-function research. The only alternative left was to argue that COVID-19 did not originate in the Wuhan lab. You were not a detached observer. You had an institutional interest in the public believing that federally funded research had nothing to do with the pandemic. It was a conflict of interest from the very beginning. The authors of the proximal origin of SARS-CoV-2 privately had serious doubts about a natural origin.
1: The proximal origins paper was the cover-up. That was one of the big elements of the cover-up because Anthony Fauci orchestrated a scientific journal to run an article declaring that this came from a wet market, came from natural origins, not from a lab, not from man-made origins. Yet the people who were involved in writing this cover-up, this lie, all knew and had all admitted privately, yeah, this thing looks like it came from a lab.
9: Within days, though, they flipped, and they all wrote in Proximal Origin that the virus was almost certainly not a laboratory construct. That paper was then used by the government and the media and you to discredit Americans who were asking the same questions that you and the authors were asking yourselves privately. You even cited proximal origin from the White House podium. You held it out as evidence that the virus could not have been engineered.
1: That's right.
9: But you didn't disclose your role in the discussions that preceded the writing of the paper.
1: That's circular, by the way. That's a circular reasoning. That's an attempt to manufacture the evidence that you would later wield as some sort of objective third party making the assessment. Fauci didn't disclose that. So what's really going on is behind the scenes, he's ordering a cover-up, and then as soon as the cover-up is orchestrated, he points to the cover-up as evidence that he's right, that this thing didn't come from a lab. You see how the game is played?
9: Did not disclose the author's original concerns. You did not reveal that you had been part of the paper, that you had read and offered editorial comments on the paper before it was published, before you began using it as evidence that it couldn't have originated in the lab. You did not disclose that you had immediately investigated yourself whether NIAID funding might be connected to the research. You did not tell the American people the full story. Duly released private messages indicate that the doubts with the authors and others didn't disappear after the publication. So while this was being waved at the White House to show that it couldn't come from the lab, the authors were still privately continuing to assign a meaningful probability to a laboratory origin.
1: You know, these details that you just heard from Rand Paul, they were known for a very long time. In fact, I remember talking about these years ago, that as all of these emerging details started to come out, and the left, the legacy media worked really hard to suppress them, to continue to call them conspiracy theories, to act like there was no basis to start pointing to the Wuhan Institute of Virology and Anthony Fauci's role in covering it up. But for those of us who were paying attention, we've known for a long time. And in fact, you know, this came up today. The only Democrat who took this hearing seriously, in fact, he was basically the only Democrat who even attended the hearing other than the ranking member, was John Fetterman of Pennsylvania. Fetterman shows up today in a suit, mind you. I think it's a sign of how serious he takes the hearing and why it matters to the American people. He's wearing a suit today rather than the hoodie. And he offered this about the origins of COVID. Take a listen. Here's John Fetterman.
0: But one that it's not about much more your regrets, but I have one. And that is early on that there was the theory that the virus could have emerged from the lab. And early on that became like a right wing kinds of theory. And I thought it seemed to make sense. Now, there was a really advanced lab that was close by, and then you have this unknown virus out. So, but that became a very partisan thing. And now it seems now it's more and more emerging theory that that would have come from the lab. Now, you know, I think that the next time our nation's facing something like this, we are not become, you know, as I might have been, blinded by the partisan idea that maybe the truth might come from a side that's different than you are. But I think we should really be willing to pursue truth, no matter where that may have emerged, you know, after.
1: So John Fetterman may have done a little bit of soul searching here, may have looked back and said, you know what, maybe I should re-examine my priors and change my position based on new evidence, which is what decent people do. Normal people do that. It's like over time, you change your position when you get new evidence that suggests that your position needs to change. Fetterman did that. Why can't everybody else do it? He's got kind of rose-colored glasses around this subject. I hope in the future this doesn't happen again. It'll happen again. Maybe not in the form of a pandemic, but the idea that Democrats will have their eyes closed to reality because they're pursuing political power and they're trying to evade responsibility, culpability for their own actions, including criminal actions. Will that happen? Yeah, it'll happen again. It'll happen. And in fact, it's happening again today. So Fetterman may be willing to say all of this out loud, but over on Ms. Now today, the left-wing cable network, they were making the case that the victim in all this is Anthony Fauci, that he's just being tortured. Listen, this is one of the guests on Ms. Now today. As the hearing is going, you don't even get to hear the hearing. The hearing's on the side screen, and then they've got their left-wing yappers just telling you that this is all one big, you know, show trial, and Anthony Fauci, that poor hero, is being burned at the stake.
3: And, you know, I've said that there were two traits to the post-World War II Republican Party, Joe McCarthy and Dwight Eisenhower. Dwight Eisenhower was governing, boring. McCarthy was conspiratorial, nutty, non-governing. What we're seeing here...
1: Actually, McCarthy was going after communists. That was what he was up to. But that's right. The way Stuart Stevens is representing this, he's saying, this is a deranged conspiracy theory. I can't believe they're torturing poor old Anthony Fauci. He's a hero.
3: It's a replay of the Joe McCarthy hearings. That didn't end up well for McCarthy. I don't think this will end up well for Rand Paul, but it's still a very sad day.
4: Do you think it's going to end up unwell for Anthony Fauci?
3: Yeah, it's so sad to see this man up there who's done so much good, has dedicated his life to him, to saving lives. Look, every day we wake up with, can they really go this low? It's sort of a constant in the Trump administration. And it's what just shows, what Rand Paul just shows, just how unserious.
1: Oh, they're so disgusting. I can't even listen to that anymore. They're disgusting. They're disgusting little Pravda-esque defenders of the worst kinds of corruption and death and despair. Need I remind you about the misery that this country was served up at the hands of Anthony Fauci? And Ms. Now is still conjuring up defenses of it. You know what we need is more tyranny. That's their position. You know, this morning on the Vince podcast, I was kind of giving people a preview. We might call it a curtain raiser ahead of Anthony Fauci's non-testimony today. And I was reminded of this PBS video from a couple years back of Anthony Fauci roaming the streets of Washington, D.C. with the D.C. mayor, Muriel Bowser. They had a PBS camera crew in tow. And as they did this, they were really, the big thing was they were concerned. The left was very concerned that Black Americans were not listening to their mandate that everyone get a jab shoved into their body. They said Black Americans were too skeptical. So we need to get out on the street and we need to scold Black Americans into compliance. That's what they did in Washington, D.C. So Muriel Bowser and Anthony Fauci go door to door. And this is supposed to be, you know, this is some like great campaign or something to get people to sign up. But the funny thing is, it turns out to be one of the great moments in American history, as you get a black American telling Anthony Fauci, no, I'm not interested in this. In fact, I'm entirely skeptical of you. I'm not interested. This is crazy to me. Take a listen to this. This is the moment when a new hero was born. Listen to this.
5: The people in America are not settled with the information that's been given to us right now.
6: So I'm not going to be lining up taking a shot on a vaccination for something that wasn't clear in the first place. And then all create a shot in miraculous time. It takes years to
10: It used to take years.
6: Okay, it used to.
10: You know how many years were invested in this approach? About 20 years of science to get us to be able to do it.
6: 20 years is not enough. And 9 months is definitely not enough for nobody to be taking no vaccination that you all came up with.
12: The only reason I'm talking to you right now, as close as we are, is that I've been vaccinated.
6: Right.
12: But if it allow thousands of people like you don't get vaccinated, you're going to let this virus continue to percolate in this country and in this world.
6: Something like the common flu then, right?
10: It's much more serious than the flu.
6: Well, the flu kills a lot of people annually, too.
10: You know how many people died of the flu the last year? I mean, not this year, virtually none, but the previous year, about 20 to 30,000. You know how many people have died from COVID-19 in the United States? 600,000 Americans.
1: By the way, we would later find out after this clip was done, the prepositional distinction that the government was refusing to make with that math. This idea of dying from COVID versus with COVID. Remember that? Remember when we later find out that actually they were juicing the numbers to unbelievable rates? I'm not saying that COVID wasn't whacking people. It clearly was. But the government, led by Anthony Fauci's initiatives, was lying about the true data. They would say that somebody that got hit by a bus, later in the autopsy, they'd find out, oh, the guy also had COVID. Okay, put it down as a COVID death. You think I'm joking? I'm not joking. I'm not making that up. Not a conspiracy theory. Totally real. Died with COVID was an actual way the government was assessing the data. That doesn't make any sense from a public policy standpoint. It makes all the sense in the world from a tyranny standpoint.
6: The number that you all giving that died, that's once again, that's you all's number.
12: You gonna pass?
6: Yeah, definitely. Because when you start talking about paying people to get vaccinated, when you start talking about incentivizing things to get people vaccinated, there's something else going on with that.
12: You're right. But I'm glad millions of people like me and most everybody here didn't get an incentive. You know what their incentive was? Protecting their health and protecting the city. But I won't keep you anymore.
6: It's okay, because my incentive, y'all, campaign is about fear. It's about inciting fear in people. You all attack people with fear. That's what this pandemic is. It's a fear. It's fear, this pandemic. That's all it is.
1: I love this man. Where is that hero? He's probably out there just absolutely crushing it still. As he confronts, and I love Muriel Bowser thinks she can sweet talk him into it. She's going to finesse him into getting something that he doesn't want. He's like, no, I'm not doing that. You're just trying to inspire fear in people. And in fact, the end of that clip, you should know, both Muriel Bowser and Anthony Fauci are walking away from him. They've stepped down off the stoop and they're now trying to walk away from him. But they realize that the cameras are rolling. The PBS cameras are rolling. So they don't really quite know how to get away. As he just lights into them. It's so great. But there was another element to that video that doesn't get quite as much attention as that great moment. And it's this. It's when Anthony Fauci announces to Muriel Bowser, as they've just knocked on another door in Washington, D.C., and they're waiting for the person that lives there to answer. He says, you know what the real problem is right now? Republicans. Anthony Fauci declared Republicans are the problem. They don't like to be told what to do. And we've got to break that. Listen.
13: What are we going to do about those other states?
10: Oh, my God. They're going to keep the outbreak smoldering in the country. It's so crazy. I mean, they're not doing it because they say they don't want to do it. They're Republicans. They don't like to be told what to do.
13: Right.
10: And we've got to break that, you know, unpack that.
1: We've got to break that. We've got to break those Republicans. Is the public record not clear on this guy? Is there any confusion still about who he is and what he intended to do and how he did it? crystal clear to me. He wanted to break you. And now we want justice. It's very simple. We want justice. More ahead on the consequences coming for Anthony Fauci. Rand Paul lays out that he's not out of the woods yet. More ahead on The Vince Show.
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3: The study finds that organizations most likely to stand out redesign workflows, enable managers to coach effectively, clarify decision-making, and align incentives alongside AI adoption. 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
5: Breaking things down so clearly, even liberals will understand. Vince Colonnese.
6: Yeah, Rand Paul telling Anthony Fauci today, you know, you don't even have a basis to take the Fifth. In fact, you're cruising towards contempt, son.
7: On the advice of counsel, I respectfully decline to answer based upon my rights under the Fifth Amendment of the Constitution.
8: In the red folder on your table is a copy of Section 192 of Title II of the U.S. Code. Your counsel has been provided a copy as well. That section makes it a crime for a witness appearing under subpoena to refuse to answer any questions pertinent to the question under inquiry. Do you have that in front of you?
7: On the advice of counsel, I respectfully decline to answer based upon my rights under the Fifth Amendment of the Constitution.
8: Let the record record that the witness has refused to answer whether there's a folder in front of him based on his Fifth Amendment right.
6: Yeah, people laughing, but man, crazy that that's the way this went down today. Rand Paul did say that there are going to be consequences here for his obstruction of this investigation. Remember, he can't incriminate himself if he's got a pardon. He's got a presidential pardon. There's no way he could incriminate himself for answering questions relevant to the period of the pardon.
8: The chairman has denied your assertion of privilege and directed you to answer, but you nonetheless refuse and stand on privilege despite the existence of the pardon. The committee will have to consider after this hearing what appropriate action should be taken against you for the failure to testify after being directed to do so. It's against the law to obstruct an investigation of Congress. There will be repercussions to your refusal to testify today.
6: Yeah. And he says that there's going to be a contempt vote now held next week. We're expecting a contempt vote next week from the congressional committee here on holding Anthony Fauci in contempt of Congress. Now, of course, given how novel all of this is, it'll be interesting how it goes. And in fact, Rand Paul's even admitted, yeah, I think this is going to have to be tested in court because, you know, reporters were asking, well, isn't it the case? He does have Fifth Amendment rights against self-incrimination. That's true. You do have Fifth Amendment rights against self-incrimination. But again, if you've got a pardon that liberates you from any criminal culpability for the relevant time period, the only thing you're doing at this point is obstructing Congress from getting the truth. You're not preventing a criminal prosecution by giving these evasive answers, invoking privilege. You're doing nothing but obstructing. That's how Rand Paul feels about it. That's how the United States feels about it. The normal people of our country feel about it. Let's see how the courts feel about it. Let's get this thing moving. Got a lot more to get to, including Rand Paul trebuchets Anthony Fauci's attorney right out of the room. More ahead on The Vince Show.

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4: Negotiations over the strait are in the final stages. I'm Carmen Roberts, Fox News. But those talks are not between the U.S. and Iran. They are between Iran and Oman, the country that borders the other side of the Strait of Hormuz. Iran's foreign ministry says there's no way the strait will return to the way it was before the war. Overnight, President Trump paused new strikes on that country. Fox's Alex Hogan has more from Washington.
5: President Trump spoke to the Saudi crown prince, who had shared his concerns over his plans for new strikes against Iran. And the escalation also prompted the U.S. embassy in Israel to warn Americans in the region to reconsider travel to the area or to consider traveling home. Republicans today argue that Iran does not have the military capacity it did back when the conflict started. Democrats today argue Americans are more focused on the economic burden that they're feeling here at home. We heard President Trump say that he was losing faith in negotiations, although he posted on Truth Social telling people to get to work and to get it done.
4: Wildfires explode in size across Washington state, with 3 burning out of control, consuming about 7,500 acres. Fox Weather's Adam Klotz has more on conditions.
6: Dry conditions across the Northwest. That's what we've been seeing. The most recent one there just to the west of Spokane, Washington, 3,500 acres burned here. Now, there are a lot more fires across the Pacific Northwest. Those winds driving them across the Intermountain West, stretching down into the Texas region. That's where you'll see the wildfire smoke. The bullseye today from Montana stretching back down into the mountains. Think Jackson, think Idaho. Those are some of the hot spots. And it's all being driven by some really warm temperatures. We've got all of these heat warnings across the region.
4: And this just in, police in Twin Falls, Idaho, say the gunman in yesterday's shooting at a fast food restaurant shot and killed himself. The suspect, identified as 24-year-old Chad Williams. 2 other people died. 7 were injured. 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
4: It's been 5 years since a 40-year-old woman and her dog were found dead in a park in Atlanta, and police say they are still investigating.
2: On July 28th, 2021, Katie Janesse took Bowie out for a late-night walk, and they never returned. Janesse's partner ended up tracking her iPhone, and that's when she found Janesse and Bowie brutally stabbed to death. She had more than 50 stab wounds. But what's making this case so difficult is the lack of evidence. Cameras were not working at Piedmont Park at the time of the murders, a highly populated area. Year after year, people continue to honor Katie Janesse with vigils at Piedmont Park. Her friends say she was such a sweet person. She always wanted to laugh. And they want answers. They want whoever killed her to be held accountable. And their frustration is not going to end until that happens.
4: Police say there is a $25,000 reward for any information that leads to a conviction. At least three people died after a bomb exploded at a restaurant in Moscow on Saturday. Fox's Stephanie Bennett has details.
11: Russia's National Anti-Terrorism Committee says a woman approached the upscale Italian restaurant, but a security guard refused to let her in as the place was closed for a private function. The bomb was then detonated, killing her, the security guard, and a customer, while injuring more than 20 others. No one has claimed responsibility, and the investigation is still ongoing. Well, earlier this year, Russia's Federal Security Service said authorities would tighten security around senior military and government officials after a series of assassination attempts following, of course, the Kremlin's full-scale invasion of Ukraine. But so far, there's been no connections between Saturday's attack and the war.
4: And about 4,400 flight attendants at Canada's second largest airline went on strike today in a dispute over pay. That walkout at WestJet by the cabin crews forced the cancellation of more than 300 flights and is disrupting travel during Canada's three-day holiday weekend. I'm Carmen Roberts, and this is Fox News.
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13: 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Will

0: See, another perfect Democrat Party theme song. And maybe I'm just I'm alone and the world's having more fun than me. If that's not the story, if that's not what hooks Democrats, or hooks poor lonely souls to joining the Democrat Party, I'm not, if you're a Democrat out there, just switch parties, that's all. Because if you're listening to this show, you're obviously intelligent and you're having fun. You're not outraged, so quit being a Democrat. It makes no sense. And yes, Betsy, my sister, if you're listening, I mean you too. But I love you no matter what. I always have. How was that, sir? Was that nice?
1: That was a nice sister comment, yeah.
0: I almost went all show without mentioning her, but I just couldn't help myself. All right, so if you're just tuning in, I brought you the bad news. It's not really. It's just news. That's the other thing about liberals and science. There's no assigning value to science. The object is to find truth. You wouldn't say, it's a shame that 2 times 3 equals 6. It just does. Now, 2 sets of 3 terrorists mean there might be 6 terrorists. That's not a good thing, but 2 times 3 equals 6. So in this case, what they did was eliminate or greatly reduce the amount of certain particulate matters. I remember having to learn all this stuff in high school. Certain particulate matters were reduced in the environment. But those matters, it turns out, were actually shielding the sun to a degree and stopping the amount of heat from coming into the atmosphere and warming the planet. Now they've got cleaner air, but it's hotter. And people are having a hard time with heat stroke and that kind of thing. This is what Dr. Royce... But they're blaming us. That's where I was going to go with this. Paris Deputy Mayor Audrey Pulvar went so far as to direct blame onto the U.S. in a June social media post. Quote, "Dear American..." This is why. There's no way in the world that I could ever be a news anchor. I don't think. I don't know. I managed not to laugh when Governor Ivey burped right in the middle of my studio and my producer thought I was the one who burped, but I couldn't read stuff like this with a straight face. It's too ridiculous.

0: heating the planet up, according to her. According to her. See, I didn't say anything mean, Mystery Woman. According to her, if they if they had air condition, they would be hotter. I don't know what she's trying to prove there, but we need to get Dr. Roy Spencer on the show to talk. We've had him on. If you haven't read his book, Climate Confusion, folks, go out and get that book. It's an excellent read. One fascinating thing to learn about the actual science of global warming is that which we don't know, the nature of clouds in particular. Dr. Spencer writes a lot about this. Clouds, liberals think that clouds are evidence of global warming and man's malfeasance. Clouds are largely mysteries to most climatologists when they're not in academic circles and at academic cocktail parties. They don't know a whole lot about clouds, as Dr. Spencer points out. Clouds cause warming and cooling. They're not driven by it, they cause it. But we don't know exactly how they cause it. We don't know the exact nature of clouds themselves, and even if we did, we would not know exactly how clouds interact with other things that affect temperature. And that's the science of clouds. Clouds play a much larger and much more significant role in warming or cooling of the Earth than anything man has ever done. One volcanic eruption does roughly 400 times to the atmosphere what the combined total of chlorofluorocarbons that man has introduced, that which we spray out of our hairspray cans, etc. But it's never about science for the left. It's always about control. Control over our lives. Control over what we drive. Control over what we eat. Control over what we recycle. That's my favorite. Tell me what to do. Oh, when I was in college, I've told you about my ex-mother-in-law, the kook, former dean of nursing at Tennessee Tech. She's still alive today. She's 90-something and still a kook, still voting for Democrats. But she asked me to house sit for her right after I graduated from college, right around the time that my dad said, "Buddy, most kids your age have moved out of their home or they're paying rent or paying utilities." And I said to Dad, who in the world would make his son pay rent? And then my girlfriend, who would then be my wife, her mom said, "Will you come house sit for me? I've moved out of Nashville to be the dean of nursing. I need you to house sit." So here I am in this home, and I thought it was a good deal until she would show up unannounced. She would drive from Cookeville, Tennessee to Nashville whenever she felt like it. So I might be having a dinner party on a Friday night, and she would just show up. And she showed up one Saturday morning when I had a bunch of folks over, and we were about to go, I think, on a hike or something, whatever it was. And she said, "Well, I'm having one of my friends from the school over, and we're having wine and cheese. I need you to go to the recycling bin with all..." And she had all everything lined up. She had the blue glass and the white glass and the this can and that can, and I put it all in the car. She had 10 different boxes, and I put it all in the car. And it was hotter than it was today out there in Nashville, Tennessee, in Green Hills, for those of you familiar with the area. And I drove around to the recycling place, and I stood in line, and I was sweating my rear end off, folks. Standing there with a bunch of hippies and kooks wearing tie-dyes and Save the Whales t-shirts and trucking Grateful Dead t-shirts. And I said, "To hell with it," after about 5 minutes, Austin. I turned around, I drove to the nearby local public school, and I dumped all of that stuff in the BFI dumpster. And I got back to her house, and I told my girlfriend about that, and then her mom heard me say that. And you would have thought that I had ripped off a liquor store.
1: You have so many more real interactions with liberals than a lot of people, I feel like, do. There's not a lot of cross that. Maybe it's just a different generational thing. I feel like things have factionalized so much. You have so many different stories with liberal people.
0: I do have a lot of... Well, the Mystery Woman, for instance, has met my liberal sister and my liberal brother-in-law. And you hadn't known my sister for, what, an hour before she

0: started saying rich people needed to pay more taxes. Totally leaving aside the fact that if Democrat tax policy were enacted and taxes were raised as she recommends, she and her husband would be paying more in taxes. And I wanted to say that to her that day, mystery woman, but I didn't want to cause it. I didn't want to get kicked out of the house, Austin. So I do, but that's an interesting point you make. There's her, and not just interactions, but I'm stuck with some of these people, or I have been, and I still am with my sister in terms of family relationships. And I'm always the peacemaker. Believe it or not, I'm always the peacemaker. And now the mystery woman can vouch for me. When I go to Atlanta, see, I've done it, haven't I, Austin? I blew it. I went an hour and 40 minutes without mentioning my sister, and then when I did mention her, it was nice.
1: Yeah, it was.
0: And now I'm making up for lost time, as my dad might say. But it's always like that. I go down there, and she'll bait me. Did she bait me this time? She did, didn't she? She tried to bait you, mystery woman. But I thought, go ahead, because you're not going to like what she... She was trying to get her to turn against me, Austin. That's what older sisters do. Who else have I had to deal with who are kook liberal? Really just her and my ex-mother-in-law, but they both make for some great stories. But there's no one worse than my ex-mother-in-law. She really, if I saw her portrayed in a TV show, I would say that's not realistic. No liberal is that kooky. She is that kooky, sir. I mean, just name your the sphere of kookiness. I know words that I wouldn't even know if I hadn't run across her. The word chakra. I don't even really know what that is, but it has to do with like psychic energy. Here's your chakra. These are the kind of... Oh, here you go. Ready for a kook out story on her? The very first time. Have you heard of the Myers-Briggs type indicator, Austin?
1: Yes, I have. Some people put about as much effort into this as, like, astrology or something. It's kind of a liberal,
0: exactly,
1: woman-coded thing, but yeah.
0: Exactly. So her mother got her PhD was a dissertation on the Myers-Briggs type indicator. And for those who don't know what it is, it's a personality test. And you have four different categories. You're either an extra, according to this particular test, you're either an extrovert or an introvert, and a thinker or a feeler, and an intuiter. I'm getting it pretty well here. So you have four letters at the end of the day based on the test that you take. ENFP are my four letters, whatever that means. Now, here's the kook part. I'm not saying that the test is kooky before you write me and say that, but the kook part of this story is that her mother, the dean of nursing at Tennessee Tech, opened the door when I rang the doorbell as a college student home for the Christmas holidays to take her daughter out to dinner. She opened the door and I met her for the first time. She just looks like a kook. She looks, I'm sorry, but she just, if you saw her, you would say, if you saw her in a room of 20 women, you'd say, that's the kook. That's who you're talking about. So she opened the door and she said, "Hi, Will, I've heard a lot about you." And she hates conservatives, sir. She hates conservative, but I didn't know that, and I didn't go there to talk politics. I didn't even know much about politics. I knew that I was a conservative, but I wasn't ready to be a talk show. I was in college. I was going to keg parties and hanging out, having fun. I was doing anything but studying. But she opens the door. "Hi, Will. I've heard a lot about you. I want you to take this test tonight." And Catherine, my girlfriend then at the time, ran down the stairs. "No, Mom, please don't make him do that. Please don't make him do that. That's ridiculous." So I took this stupid... No, I'm sorry. I took this test. Because I don't think it's a stupid test. I think there's something to the test. But to give the test to me at that point, cooker right now, sir. It just feels good to say it. Cooker, Austin. Never been able to cooker in my life. Had to get my own show to cooker. So I took this test. And I said, "Okay, that's it. Catherine, don't get mad at your mom. You know, I'm trying to get brownie points. Don't get mad at her. She wanted me to, well, I'm going to grade it real quick." And then that was the test of me. All right, go ahead and grade it. She then determines that I'm the same type as her daughter. And she gets this forlorn look on her face, sir. She says, this is not good news. You're not supposed to be the same type. That means that you all are not going to have a good relationship. This relationship is destined to fail. And by now, Catherine is mortified that her mother is humiliating her. Mom, please, can we go to dinner now? Blah, blah, blah, blah, blah. So we get in the car. And I'm so sorry. My mom, blah, blah, blah, blah. I said, no. It's fine. I played along. I said, but I thought we had a great run. I didn't realize how much trouble we were in until I took that test. And, of course, we got married and got divorced 5 minutes. 5 years seemed like 5 minutes. 5 years after we got married, sir. So maybe there was something to what that kook said. It's a Will Anderson Show on WVNN. Stay with us. One segment left.
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11: Taking on the left with vigilance, not violence. Will Anderson.
0: Hold on, I'm back on, baby. Welcome back, my friends. It is the final segment of the Will Anderson Show, live and local right here on the Lightning Rod. Of Talk Radio, News Talk 770 AM, 92.5 FM, WVNN. Time does, it seems like we've been going 30 minutes, Austin, doesn't it? Is that just me?
1: No, these shows have been flying by.
0: They have been flying by. And I promised to get to Dr. Fauci. And I could do another hour just on him. But let's just cut to this. Tomorrow is going to be a pop the corn kind of day if you're a political junkie with time to kill, because Rand Paul's committee, which committee is it? The Homeland Security and Governmental Affairs Committee, going to be questioning Dr. Fauci about his personal diary. I want to read, I have time only to read, I think, probably one entry. This is from January the 26th of 2020. Here's what Dr. Now, don't forget what the debate was. Where did COVID come from? A debate that we conservative talk show hosts couldn't have, because Biden said you can't have that debate. Biden put his thugs in over at Twitter and at Facebook. But this is what Fauci knew, because he wrote it in his diary back in January of 2020. Quote, "It now appears, using EPI data and genomic data, that's gene kind of stuff, I guess, that the first infection was in early December and was not connected to the wet market. The infection spread among people weeks before the Chinese reported that they were dealing with a new infection, and that gave the virus time to establish itself in multi-generational sustained spread. Remember," he continued writing, "early on, the Chinese were saying that there is no human-to-human transmission and all the original 27 cases were from the wet market. Now we know the market." This is Dr. Fauci, not me, concluding and extrapolating from what he wrote. Last line from this passage. "Now we know the market, the wet market, was not the source." No, Dr. Fauci, you knew. We intuited that, but we didn't know that because you didn't tell us. In fact, and when we even hypothesized about this being a lab leak, there were even two camps on that, incidentally, the intentional leak camp and the whoops leak camp. But any talk that contradicted your narrative was strictly prohibited, literally prohibited. Even though your words were as accurate as your first pitch was. Did you see his first pitch, Austin? Have you ever seen Dr. Fauci's first pitch?
1: I seem to recall that it was pretty pathetic and it didn't make it all the way or something like that, right?
0: I think we have time. It didn't. It's not that it just didn't make it all the way, because that's the wrong question. It almost made it all the way to the first baseman's head. It didn't make it anywhere close to the plate. It truly is the worst first pitch I've ever seen in my life. Bill Clinton threw it like a pansy. He was standing in front of the mound and he couldn't make it to the plate. He bounced it, but he didn't care. George W. Bush, right after 9/11, threw a perfect strike as the owner of the Texas Rangers in a great, I think that was a God moment, folks. The nation needed that perfect strike. When you have Yankees fans shouting USA, and when a Republican president, George W. Bush, no less, throwing out the first pitch, that's national unity. Dr. Fauci's pitch was as far to the left as his policies. But it's the Will Anderson Show. Been a delight to be with you folks. As always, this is News Talk 770 AM, 92.5 FM, WVNN, the only radio station of relevance in the Valley. Stay with us always for breaking news. Dale Jackson in the morning. We'll be back here tomorrow night. See you then.
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13: Fox News, I'm Roger Stern. Police in Twin Falls, Idaho have released the name of the suspected mass shooter who opened fire at an In-N-Out Burger yesterday, killing two people. Police Chief Matthew Hicks.
14: At this time, we can confirm that the suspect, 24-year-old Chad Williams, is deceased from a self-inflicted gunshot wound.
13: No word on a motive. The U.S. once again pausing its attacks on Iran. Fox's Alex Hogan.
15: President Trump posted on Truth Social, "We have just been asked by Iran and other Middle Eastern countries to hold off any attack in the parameters of a deal that has been agreed to. That would include the immediate, complete, and total reopening of the Hormuz Strait and an end to Iran's nuclear threat."
13: President has paused attacks before, predicting a settlement that never happened. 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
11: 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Will

0: 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Send us emails there. If you missed it, what we had today in the Senate Committee on Homeland Security and Governmental Affairs was Chairman Rand Paul versus the deep state. Don't forget, Fauci was the highest paid person in the federal government during COVID, folks. And his job was to advance a very specific narrative throughout the pandemic. A story that had nothing to do with science, as we talked about yesterday, and everything to do with control. And he's still doing it. Now, think about this. The fact that he said things that have been proven to be false matters not to him at all. His mission remains the same. He's not contrite. He's not sorry about anything because he's always known what he was doing. And some of us were on to him from the beginning. President Trump was on to him from the beginning. Let's start with Trump. The three voices who made headlines today nationally. We have other stories, obviously, that we're talking about. Iran will be the headline of the day. But the three names, on COVID at least, on what we know now versus what we knew then. We have Dr. Fauci's disgusting voice. We have Rand Paul's impassioned and eloquent voice. And yesterday we talked about the life of Lindsey Graham on this show. And we pointed out that he had his moment, his conservative moments. And so it is with Rand Paul. Today his moment was delectable. Truth was on trial today. And truth won. Our production team here in Studio B put together a montage of Rand Paul questions. Yes or no questions for Dr. Fauci, but I don't think I'm going to waste time playing them because he didn't answer anything. He said words out of his mouth. He said practically nothing. He had fewer lines today that actually came out of the same line over and over and over and over again. You're only going to hear it once or twice maybe on this show because it really got boring to hear. Let's start with Rand Paul before we get to Trump. Rand Paul said, you know, just get clip four handy. I'm going to start there, Austin. Rand Paul said, you know, what you're doing by invoking the fifth over and over and over again is not legal, right? There's a folder right in front. This is the actual moment where Rand Paul said this. It's really all you need to hear in terms of knowing what happened today, knowing how cooperative Dr. Fauci was. So Senator Paul had already asked a question, maybe two questions, and gotten the stock non-answer, and then this happened. Roll clip four, Austin.
1: In the red folder on your table is a copy of Section 192 of Title II of the U.S. Code. Your counsel has been provided a copy as well. That section makes it a crime for a witness appearing under subpoena to refuse to answer any questions pertinent to the question under inquiry. Do you have that in front of you?
2: On the advice of counsel, I respectfully decline to answer based upon my rights under the Fifth Amendment of the Constitution.
1: Let the record record that the witness has refused to answer whether there's a folder in front of him based on his Fifth Amendment right.
0: Isn't that great? Isn't that wonderful comic relief? Saturday Night Live cannot improve on, and they won't try to improve on that. They love Dr. Fauci. All right, so let's start with President Trump, because he accurately summarized it. This was this afternoon, taking questions. Trump reminds us today that he was the voice of reason when COVID started. And I'll elaborate on that on the other side of this break, but he oozes common sense here. He is very much in control here, and he's just accounting how he was when COVID happened back in 2020. It's clip two, right? Roll clip two, Austin.
3: I went the Federalist way, which is basically to let the governors decide. And generally speaking, the Republican governors did very well. The Democrat governors did not very well. But Fauci wanted to have nobody wearing masks, if you remember, and then everybody had to wear five masks, as many masks as you could get. I mean, made a lot of mistakes, and he wasn't a big factor for me. He was a very big factor for Biden.
2: The only...
0: That last part, he wasn't a big factor for me. He was only a big factor for Biden. That is more significant than even Trump might know. Fauci was absolutely much more important to Biden because for Biden, COVID was simply the entree. For Biden, COVID, and Biden said this back when he could actually talk. He said, and we have a clip somewhere. I'll find it or I'll go back and get it and recut it. He said that COVID is about so much more than sending people a one-time check. He was talking to Nancy Pelosi and Democrats in Congress remotely. Remember this? He was standing in a room looking at a giant monitor, and he said, this is the chance for us to convince Americans that the federal government is competent again. This is the time to make Americans fall back in love with government like they were in the Great Society era, Lyndon Johnson, the 1960s, like they were in FDR's new... That was the message of his address. That Reagan, he didn't mention Reagan by name, I don't think. He knew better. Joe Biden knew better. Modern-day DSA Democrats don't know any better. They hate all of us. But he knew better than to mention Reagan by name. But he was saying Reagan made Americans distrust government. He made Americans hate government. We now have a chance because of COVID to make Americans love government. So Dr. Fauci absolutely meant more to Biden than to Trump. But the broader philosophical point goes to what we talked about yesterday, and Trump used the word. He went the federalism route. He let states decide. The states are always the better lab. They're the great laboratories of what works and what doesn't, because we can all see what happens when they implement this or that policy, particularly during COVID. There never was a one-size-fits-all solution to things when COVID was involved, when health is actually the object. And the numbers speak for themselves. The numbers bear that out during COVID. More people died of COVID under Biden than Trump. And more people died in blue states than red states as a result of COVID. But we digress a little bit. Let's go on to clip three. This is I just wanted you to get a little flavor of Dr. Fauci. This is from his opening statement, his initial F you, as Joe Scarborough would say. I'm not answering your questions. This is just to make you laugh a little bit, folks, and maybe get a little bit irritated at just how arrogant this guy is. Roll clip three.
2: The only conclusion I can reach is that the sole reason he is calling me before this committee is to get me to say something, anything, that could vindicate his repeated public pledges that I end up, in his words, quote, behind bars, unquote. Any reasonable person who has followed his unhinged obsession with me would readily come to the same conclusion. Therefore, although it pains me to do so, because of the respect I have for the legislative branch of government and my decades-long record of cooperating with Congress, under the advice of my attorneys, I will invoke my right under the Fifth Amendment of the Constitution to refrain from answering your questions. Thank you.
0: Did you catch that? Out of respect for you, sir, I'm not answering squat. Flush him, Austin. In production. And send this month's water bill to Studio B. First of all, sir, the world doesn't revolve around you. This is so typical of a narcissist. It's all about getting him and nailing him and being obsessed with him. You want to know who's obsessed with Dr. Fauci? Thank you, mystery woman. Dr. Fauci is obsessed with himself. And she didn't know I was going to ask that, but it's almost a rhetorical question. Who the hell else is obsessed with Dr. I went to his website today. And I invite you to. I don't care if he gets the hits. It's worth the entertainment value and worth me making my point. AnthonyFauciMD.com. The guy doesn't shut up about himself. The big interview with, you just go there now. A cursorial view, Scientific American last month. And he sat down with the Obama Oral History Project at Columbia University. That almost sounds perverted, doesn't it? At the punchline of all this, that in most of these sit-downs, and in, he's given, I think, 10 speeches this year already, and he only talks about the years covered by Biden's pardon. Mostly talks about only the years covered by... Point is, he has no problem spewing out bogus info. Oh, he gave a commencement speech to, what was it called? Where is it? Malcolester College about AI back in May. And I have a quotation here. He said, never has it been so easy. Ready? Another. I couldn't read the news with a straight face. Here's Dr. Fauci talking about AI and misinformation. Never has it been so easy for distortion, misinformation, and outright falsehoods to spread with such speed. I'd flush them again, but that would be environmentally unfriendly. It's just rich irony. He has no problem advancing his BS narrative today still, and no problem at all talking to the public about disinformation regarding COVID, except under oath. And Rand Paul, sir, last little bit of information for you, Dr. Fauci. Am I in a mood today, mystery woman? I'm in a mood, and I'm in such a mood that the official mascot of the show, the cat, is getting agitated and clawing at the mystery woman. But Rand Paul is the last person that you could call obsessed or unhinged. You could call him a lot. You could call him a nerd. You could call him naive at times, but not unhinged. And he is far from alone in wanting answers about all this stuff. You know who really wants answers more than anyone? Mystery woman? I stumped you. If we can get vulgar and put this in purely political terms for just a moment, it is women who want answers. It is moms who want answers. Moms who were scared silly during COVID. And Trump's common sense and pragmatism was a comfort to those moms. And the numbers back me up on that one. What's numbers here? 7% over Joe Biden in 2020 with white women. Versus 2% over Hillary in 2016. But I digress. We all want answers, not just Rand Paul. And we all want a little humility from this megalomaniac. He could sit there, and as he did today, and to the extent that he said anything other than pleading the fifth, he whined about his diary entries being put out there. They are what they are. It is now clear to those who didn't already know it, just because it's obvious, that he cares more about being a rock star, as he said. His words, not mine. He cares much more about his own notoriety than he does the health and safety of anybody. He's a sociopath. He is a perfect deep state pick. Unapologetically wrong. We have to finish this out before we go to the break. I have one clip left. Clip one. This is Rand Paul's last-ditch effort to extract a little contrition out of Dr. Fauci. Don't get excited. He's not. Spoiler alert, he's not going to get it. Roll clip one, Austin.
1: Dr. Fauci, would you like to at least answer this one question for us today and let us know whether or not you've changed your mind on whether or not the benefits of gain-of-function research outweigh the risks?
2: On the advice of counsel, I respectfully decline to answer based upon my rights under the Fifth Amendment to the Constitution.
1: The committee will have to consider after this hearing what appropriate action should be taken against you for the failure to testify after being directed to do so. It's against the law to obstruct an investigation of Congress. There will be repercussions to your refusal to testify today.
3: I went the Federalist way, which is basically let the governors
0: so
3: decide.
0: We'll see what the ramifications are. We'll see what happens now that he blatantly disregarded what we've heard them promise. Maybe Fauci will be the example that they make. He would go on to plead the fifth 111 times today. That's why it didn't take long for this whole thing to play out. He was an obstinate obstructionist, an evil-looking, indifferent witness. He reminded me of Hannibal Lecter, except Hannibal always seemed to have the upper hand on Clarice. Today was all Rand Paul, folks. And as I alluded to earlier, by asking a bunch of yes or no questions, Rand Paul obviously anticipated that Fauci was going to plead the fifth. So he crafted his questions accordingly, and he got to the truth. Advantage, Senator Paul. Stay with us. We'll be right back.
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8: So a Texas rancher was killed by a suspected cartel IED. 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
16: Taking on the left with vigilance, not violence. Will Anderson.
0: Welcome back, my friends. We have flown through hour number one of the Hump Day edition of the Will Anderson Show. You are tuned in live and local. 8:56 p.m. This is not a rerun, folks. We're here. We'll be filling in for Dale on Monday, by the way. 866-494-WVNN, our phone number, 866-494-9866. Will@thewillandersonshow.com is the email address. From Reuters, Iran is expected to receive within weeks a first shipment out of up to 400 Chinese-made shoulder-fired air defense missile launchers. China's in the war now, on Iran's side. Don't think President Trump doesn't know that. In other foreign policy news, this is from the UK Independent. The top U.S. commander for the Middle East has issued a stark warning to troops, cautioning that cell phone videos shared online are inadvertently assisting Iran in targeting American bases. All right, so the first story I read here in this segment is about how Iran is being aided by China. This story is about how we might be aiding everybody, or some of our troops, by using their phones, but the story continues. This concern has led to discussions about potentially ordering some deployed personnel to surrender their mobile phones, sources told Reuters. Such a move to restrict mobile communications would significantly alter the landscape for thousands of U.S. troops in the region, many of whom rely on their devices to stay in touch with family and reassure them of their safety. We don't have it. We don't have the baby cry drop sound effect. And I'm not saying that about our troops. In fact, if I'm a troop, I'm saying I'm not here to look at baby videos right now. I'm here to win a war. And if I'm, you know, have you seen the movie Airplane, Austin?
17: I have not, no.
0: It's a really, oh, I bet your dad loves that movie. It's a parody about airport disaster movies. And it's hilarious. Leslie Nielsen, who's a really great, funny guy. You know, if you've heard the line, "Surely you can't be serious, don't call me Shirley." That came from that movie.
17: Yes, I have. I didn't even know airport disaster was a film genre. But yeah, so I have heard that line.
0: Wow, I hadn't thought about that. Yeah, in the 60s and 70s, there were a lot of airport disaster movies, Austin. That's probably, and they were, in fact, in Airplane 2, they're on an international flight of the space station or something, and the in-flight movie is an airplane disaster movie. But these were ubiquitous on TV back then when I was a kid. No wonder I was a nervous flyer growing up. Now it all makes sense. We got 1 hour left. It's the Will Anderson Show on WVNN. Stay with us, folks.
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19: Ding the Mass Shooter. I'm Roger Stern, Fox News. Police released the name of the suspected mass shooter who opened fire to Twin Falls, Idaho In-N-Out Burger, killing two people.
20: At least three died and seven people were injured in the incident. Here's what police said about the shooter.
21: At this time, we can confirm that the suspect, 24-year-old Chad Williams, is deceased from a self-inflicted gunshot wound. Investigators are in review. Yesterday at 2:29 p.m., multiple 911 calls were received by the Twin Falls City Communications Center. Dispatchers could hear screaming and reports of gunshots in the background.
20: Meanwhile, the president of In-N-Out is reacting to the shooting. In a post on Facebook, Lindsay Snyder writes, "My heart is broken, my chest is heavy, my eyes burn from the tears I've shed." Snyder says an employee and customers were among the three who died.
19: Fox's Max Gordon, the motive is still unclear. Seven people were injured. Authorities say about 5,000 homes have been evacuated and about 600 homes, businesses, and other buildings have been destroyed by wildfires that remain uncontained today in eastern Washington state. Fox's Sarah Allegri in Spokane.
22: The Old Trail Fire, which is the damage here, 3,461 acres burned against 0% containment. For the Autumn Lane Fire, just around 3,000 acres. That is another fire that is burning just to the northwest of us. That's at 0% containment. And to the east of this area, there's the Fairview Fire, 914 acres burn, containment 0%. We know 900 resources have been deployed throughout the area to mend these flames.
19: No deaths have yet been reported from the fires. Officials say at least one of the fires was sparked by lightning. Washington is under a state of emergency. 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
19: President Trump announcing that the U.S. is not carrying out any new strikes in Iran and is relying on diplomatic efforts instead. Here's Fox's Alex Hogan.
35: President Trump spoke to the Saudi Crown Prince, who had shared his concerns over his plans for new strikes against Iran. And the escalation also prompted the U.S. Embassy in Israel to warn Americans in the region to reconsider travel to the area or to consider traveling home. Republicans today argue that Iran does not have the military capacity it did back when the conflict started. Democrats today argue Americans are more focused on the economic burden that they're feeling here at home. We heard President Trump say that he was losing faith in negotiations, although he posted on Truth Social telling people to get to work and to get it done.
19: Iran's foreign minister has said that negotiations for the Strait of Hormuz are in their final stages, claims it will not go back to how it was before the war began on February 28th. A closely watched Democratic primary in Michigan, which might help determine the tone of the Democratic Party, is Fox's Rich Edson.
36: Progressive Abdul Al-Sayed has focused his campaign on abolishing ICE, Medicare for All, stricter regulations of data centers, and criticism of Israel and AIPAC spending to help elect Congresswoman Haley Stevens. Al-Sayed calling her the least capable candidate in the country. He also suggested she wants U.S. money in a foreign government. It's an apparent criticism of defensive aid to Israel. She responded that everyone in America understands Al-Sayed wants to blame all his problems on Jewish Americans and that she's been supportive of long-term peace between Palestinians and Israelis. She also maintains Al-Sayed's rhetoric, positions, and associations will cost Democrats a Senate seat.
19: The race could determine which party controls the Senate. I'm Roger Stern, and this is Fox News.
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0: 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My name is Will Anderson, and this is your one-stop for news, information, analysis, and most of all, entertainment. 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Phone number to call if you'd like to be on the show. 866-494-9866. 866-494-WVNN. Andrew Jones. Do you know who that is, Mystery Woman? Probably. Maybe you do. You know what I love about the Mystery Woman, Austin?
1: What is that?
0: She is, there are many, that sounds like a comedian, like a Johnny Carson question or something. She is feminine and lovely, and yet she loves baseball. A former Atlanta Brave, Andrew Jones, is, and she said, I thought so. She was afraid to say that, but first of all, she knew that I would only mention a Brave, probably only mention a Brave. Andrew Jones was a great, he played outfield. He could cover the outfield, and he was a heck of a home run hitter, and he was a really nice guy, apparently, and a really, he's a huge guy. And I remember one time I was at the stadium at Turner Field. I was at the first game at Turner Field. The very first game ever played there, 1990, right after the Olympics of 96. And Turner Field was converted from an Olympic field stadium, whatever it was, into the Braves stadium. And the previous season, the Braves had lost in the World Series to the New York Yankees. A heartbreaking loss to the Yankees. So the very first game in the new stadium was an exhibition game against the Yankees, and I was at that game. And we beat the crap out of them, and it didn't count for anything, but it was very, very satisfying. So, but I was also at a game when Andrew Jones got hit. He hit, I think, 3 home runs in one game. And on the game, we were there, and everybody was on his feet for the 4th at bat, and the guy just pegged him right in the middle. It was just so obvious that the pitcher was going after him, so he'd put him on first base. And I had never seen Andrew Jones lose his cool. He was always smiling until this day. And as I say, he was a pretty formidable fella. He was a big guy. And he threw the bat down, and he didn't run to the mound. He looked like the Terminator. He just started walking to the mound. And the umpire tried to stop him. And he put, do you remember this? It was a pretty big moment because he pushed like 8 people off of him without even, he made it look effortless. And, of course, he was thrown out of the game, but we still won that game. So, congratulations to him for being inducted into the Hall of Fame recently. Where I saw the story, and now I've gone past it. I don't know, like the last several days. Dear Will, would you please explain how Social Security would go private? I'm not necessarily against it, but my friends are scared. I guess what I talked about Bush and how he would have privatized Social Security. I don't know that your friends are scared. I don't know why they're scared necessarily. But the misinformation

0: right? And that is the problem with Social Security. It is a miracle that it has lasted this long, a demographic miracle. When the system started, there were approximately, I think, 42 workers for every single retiree. Easy to sustain the retirement of one person with 42 people paying into it. Right now, the ratio is fewer than two workers for every retiree, which is why the system doesn't sustain itself anymore. The money that goes into the system alone is not enough to pay Social Security. That has to come out of general funds, what's left over. So it's bankrupting us slowly. And I say that I told my dad this. Well, he responded to me. He didn't call into the show, but he called me the next day and said, "Buddy, I heard what you were talking about Social Security. Just remember that the folks, like, he was born in 1924. And he had to pay into it early on when it was a novel system. And his point was very well taken by me because he was dad, first of all. But his point was, it economically, you're absolutely right, buddy. It can't sustain itself. But the government, because it forced me to pay into this system, has a moral obligation to pay me back. Now, how do you do that? That's where privatizing Social Security comes into play. How do you do that without bankrupting the nation? You create wealth. And it's not hard to do. You look at certain communities in the nation. There's a town in Texas that did this, privatized at the local level. Local government workers privatized their funds. There are, I think Australia did this. And in Great Britain, we need to talk to Russ Durling about this the next time he's on the show. What do you think? You do a lot of things involving investment funds, for instance, Mystery Woman. Have you ever discussed, have you ever thought about, have you ever pondered the issue? Not in your work necessarily, but has your work ever made you think about the possibilities of privatizing Social Security? See, the trick here is for me to look so interested and anticipatory in your answer that the audience can feel my anticipation. The answer is no. Probably. I don't think most people have thought about this issue.
1: Well, I actually did just go over that with a client that came in the office today.
0: You did. All right. So move over to the mic a little bit. This is totally unplanned, but all right. So talk about this. You went over Social Security in some capacity with a client today. Yes. And so, all right. So you...
1: Yes.
0: And what was the issue? Was it about privatizing it or just turning it on for them? What was the issue?
1: Well, they were wanting to turn it on, and we just got into a discussion about how unfair that it was that you have so much taken out of your check, and then you get a little bit during your retirement. And she said also, and if your spouse dies, what happens to that money? It's just not there.
0: Great points.
1: You're taxed on all of your Social Security except for like $6,000. So it's just not there.
0: So she should have been on this show tonight.
1: She should have been. And I pointed out that if she listened to the Will Anderson show, she would have known that Bush the second wanted to privatize
0: it. Did you
1: tell her that? Until 9/11 happened.
0: Say tomorrow's news today.
1: Tomorrow's news today.
0: Very well done. No, you covered things that I wouldn't have thought about. And I'm just responding to an email and kind of going off the top of my head here. But excellent points. You look at any one person. I now wish I had a chart in front of me with numbers to make the point that you just threw out there from this client. How fortuitous that was. It was not planned, folks. The Will Anderson Show, where spontaneity seems engineered. Weeknights, 8 to 10, only on WVNN. But it's true. You look at let's start with the last point she made. It is taxed. Your benefits are taxed. Your original earnings, which were taxed, are not growing wealth at all during the entirety of your career. But then when you go to get them back, they're going to be taxed again. And that's before you use them to buy a home that you might sell, and that's the appreciation on that is taxed again. And then you die and you get taxed again after your kids have to sell your... Why do you think Paul, John, George, and Ringo wrote Taxman when they were 18 years old? You think they were particularly political? They were so...

0: high they were looking down on the space station, which wasn't even in existence back then. But suddenly, they got taxed into oblivion. Suddenly, they crossed that threshold. Suddenly, and see, whenever I talk about taxes, the official mascot of this show goes nuts and starts attacking people. Very fiscally conservative cat we have here in Studio B. But no, the money is taxed. But here's probably the most important point of all this. I think this is the most important point. The federal debt is a huge important point, but I think this is the more, if not the most important point of all this. You look at the money. Next time you get a letter from the Social Security Administration, and it's been a while since I've literally never looked at my own because I just don't care. I don't consider that at all in terms of retire. I never have. I plan to not need that. And it's not necessary. But if it's going to exist, the true libertarian in me, the true Rand Paul thinking conservative in me says, why do we have to have this at all? It's kind of like a seatbelt law. Why does the government tell me that I have to save money? A case can be made for that, because if a whole bunch of stupid people, and with our education system the way it is now, I sound like I'm 90, there are a lot of people who don't save. And that becomes society's problem, because there are friends, there are families, and when people don't save and they grow old, they can't spend money, and that affects the economy. So it's a bit of a conundrum, but I'm telling you, privatizing it solves the problem. And you take the portfolio of somebody on Social Security and looking at that for their retirement, and it is negligible to what that those same dollars, if taxed, would take them away from them mandatorily if you want to. But instead of just putting them in an IOU, which is all they are, you get these letters, well, you have whatever it is, $1.2 million in your Social Security. No, you don't. There's no money there. The government has promised to give you $1.2 million, and it can take that promise away anytime it wants. It's a tax that can be revoked anytime the federal government wants to. Now, to do so would be political suicide, yes. But you get some of these DSA people in charge, and they'll say, to hell with senior citizens. They're the old white people who gave us America and who gave us capitalism. It has to be privatized if seniors want real wealth. And if it is privatized, that $1.2 million, if your Social Security fund is up that high, would be $5 or $6 or $7 million if that money was creating real wealth. And then the federal government wouldn't be going into debt. It's a wonderful, wonderful, wonderful, fail-safe way. I'm not even Dave Ramsey, folks. I'm Will Anderson. You know that because I have a better voice than Dave Ramsey. 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We will be right back.
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10: Taking on the left with vigilance, not violence. Will Anderson. While we're young, dumb, young, dumb,
0: and broke. Young, dumb, young, dumb. We are back, folks. Young, dumb. In the final segment, the show really does fly. The Will Anderson Show, that is, live and local, News Talk 770 AM, 92.5 FM, WVNN. To the phones we go. This is Mike. Mike, welcome to the Will Anderson Show. Happy Wednesday, sir. Are you there, Mike?
11: Yeah, I am.
0: What's going on, my friend?
11: Hey, buddy. Listen, you're kind of incorrect about the Social Security Trust Fund, what happened. I understand the only reason, the major reason to privatize it is that it would prevent the especially the Democrats, from raiding the trust fund, which has been going on for a significant time period. But in, if you remember, during Bill Clinton's administration, they used the Social Security Trust Fund and raided it to balance the budget.
0: But all that, so yes, fact, you are right that on paper, from an actuarial, from an accounting standpoint, the rating of the trust fund began a long time ago, but it has it is now taking in more dollars every year than it's paying out.
11: Right, but the problem is it isn't just the demographic issue, because if it was left alone, it would be sufficient to cover its entitlements. But the problem is that every time they decide they want to squeeze money for some social program, which including illegals right now, and in fact, they are voting against cutting off welfare to illegals, which a lot of that money is coming directly out of Social Security, including Medicaid and Medicare. And so they're providing these things to people, including when Biden was in, he was giving Social Security numbers to illegals.
0: Which you are correct.
11: Them to start getting,
0: I will give you that, in the sense that the system does not distribute the money efficiently. You have a very good point there. But and if it distributed the money more efficiently, the money would be around longer. or the debt would not increase as fast as it is now. But there's still going to be a problem with debt increasing until wealth is created.
11: Well, you're confusing two things, though. You're confusing, you know, incompetence with evil.
0: Whether this is evil or incompetent, it's not going to work unless it changes. It's a demographic.
11: I'm not a super fan of government intervention, but nonetheless, we've got this as a junkie system, so we've got it. People pay into it, like you said, they're entitled to get it. But what they aren't entitled to is for the politicians to raid it systematically for other programs, including, you know, buying illegal voting and making sure they can vote.
0: Agreed. But we can both be right here, it turns out. But to bolster my point, hold on one second. Turn Mike down for just one second. Don't cut him off yet, but just turn it down for 1 second. We can both be right here, but to my demographic point, it's only going to get worse because America right now resembles, in terms of demographics, we resemble age demographics I'm talking about only. We're like Europe was in the 80s. We're getting old really fast and retiree. It started when the baby boomers started retiring. There are only going to be a lot more retirees in relation to the folks paying into the system as the years and decades go on. So the system has to have an injection of wealth. I'll give you another way we could inject wealth into the system, Mike. And we may run out of time, but thank you for the call, sir. You weren't wrong, but neither was I. We were both right, kind of talking about two different things. But another way to solve this problem would be something that some of you have never heard of. If you listen to my podcast, a couple of friends of mine, Chuck and Mary Bailey, come on this show talking about something called the fair tax. The fair tax, I think, should be adopted. It would replace the income tax with a national consumption tax. It's something that's probably never going to happen for many reasons, most of them political. But economically speaking, it would be a boon to the country in so many ways. It would make us competitive compared to the rest of the world. We'd be second to none. But the way it would overnight, interestingly, and I'm just fascinated by this academic point, interestingly, it would solve the Social Security problem overnight. One of the advantages of a fair tax is that you have illegal aliens in the country, you have terrorists in the country, you have drug dealers and prostitutes and all sorts of people who don't pay taxes because they don't file taxes, but under a fair tax system, they would. Everybody does, because you pay the tax when you buy something. And if everybody is paying into the system, then suddenly the millions of illegal aliens who work here, but they're undocumented, but they're nevertheless buying things, suddenly the ratio of people paying into the system and people retiring and needing their Social Security check changes in the favor of the retirees. It's a very complex issue. I didn't think that the email would bring about such complexity. You never know what's going to happen on this show. We make the complex easy to understand, especially when we have more time. Stay with us. We'll be back this time tomorrow night for the Weekend Eve edition of the Will Anderson Show. 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
15: Carmen Roberts, a massive wave of strikes on Iran is off. For now, President Trump says the U.S. and Iran are closer to a peace deal.
16: That decision came after the Saudi crown prince spoke with President Trump yesterday and expressed concerns over his plans for massive new strikes against Iran and likely would have targeted energy infrastructure.
15: Fox's Rebecca Castor. Two people are dead, seven injured after a gunman opened fire yesterday at In-N-Out restaurant in Twin Falls, Idaho. That gunman is also dead. Dangerous wildfires ripping through Washington State and Oregon.
17: There could be some more wildfires today as those conditions stay dry across portions of central Montana and then stretching just towards the south, getting into Idaho, but wider across the area.
15: Fox Weather's Adam Klotz and Washington's governor has imposed a burn ban. 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

0: Welcome back, folks. For the record, we do not have seven women on our minds, just the mystery woman. Only because she's a part of this show. It's the Will Anderson Show. We're live at local News Talk, 770 AM, 92.5 FM, WVNN, 866-494-9866 is our phone number. 866-494-WVNN. All right, I have to start. Just indulge me. And mystery woman, you have to indulge me on this too. I have to. All right, so my college sweetheart briefly dated John Meacham, who was the speechwriter for Joe Biden. But we all went to college. Now, the mystery woman's looking at me almost like John Meacham has cancer because he wrote speeches for Biden and I might be infected because I knew him in college. That's the look I'm getting right now, Austin. Your ex-girlfriend in college, who ended up being your wife for a few years, dated John Meacham. So we were. Here's what happened. Do you know who John Meacham is? Do you know that speech that I'm talking about, Austin, that Joe Biden, if you know nothing else about John Meacham, because he's regularly on MSNBC, and every time I tell these stories, and I used to tell them in big family gatherings or at Swanee with alumni gatherings, and my ex-girlfriend's husband would say, you're just jealous because John Meacham's on TV and you're not on TV. It has nothing to do with that. I can't believe that this guy. So here's the story. Do you know who John Meacham is, Austin?
1: I am not familiar, no.
0: He is a he's a good guy. He's kind of geeky. He was kind of nerdy. He was an ATO at Swanee, Mystery Woman. And he was very, in fact, he was so this sounds like a hit piece on Meacham on the Will Anderson Show. It's really not. I'm kind of setting up the story that I'm telling now. He was so unathletic that he and one of my fraternity brothers, Trey Moy, I don't know who's listening to this show at any given point in time, but they staged this thing. I don't know why they were doing it. They were like president and vice president of the student council or something. But they both knew that they were both popular people on campus, but they were two of the most unathletic. You know, sometimes you could be unathletic and still be in the group, you know. So there they were, and they had this race, and it took place at the track, and they were going to, you know, see which one of these two clowns could be the fastest. So John Meacham won that race, and that's about all that's the most worthwhile. So, again, he ran Newsweek magazine into the ground, and then So when he broke up with my girlfriend, this was my first time actually talking to John Meacham. I was at my girlfriend's dorm room leaving around midnight one night, and the phone started ringing incessantly. Way back then, young Austin, we had cord phone. We had, what are they called? I don't even remember now. Landlines.
1: Oh, yeah, there you go.
0: We had landlines, and they gave us all, up at Swanee, we were spoiled. They gave us all landlines in our dorm rooms. So her landline was ringing incessantly, and here it was, John Meacham. And I finally said, if you don't answer that, I'm going to answer it. So I answered it, and he was very drunk, Austin. And I said, she's not dating you anymore, loser. Get over it. And I hung up on him. And then he called back, and I threatened to kick his butt if he called back again. I said, I'm going to find out where. So that's who we're talking about with John Meacham. Being Joe Biden's speechwriter and John Meacham convincing Joe Biden. And here's the thing about, and I'm picking on him, but I will generalize, using him. And the next time he's, in fact, I'm going to find a Meacham clip, Austin, probably, what time? Well, wow, time flies. At the top of the hour, with the break between the hours, I'm going to find some Meacham and send it to you from Morning Joe, and we're going to play it for you and the audience, and you're going to see how sanctimonious he is. He truly thinks, and he was class salutatorian, but he truly thinks that he knows best for the nation. He epitomizes liberalism. He epitomizes, it makes perfect sense to me, and I don't know how he got that job writing for Joe Biden, but he did. More power to him. But it makes perfect sense to me that he would embrace big government socialism, because there's a mindset that you have to have. And that's what they thought. They being Biden and all of his minions and liberals in general, but particularly during COVID, they thought that you and I could be bribed into loving government. We were going to be too afraid to go anywhere. This is why liberalism always leads to socialism and then to communism. Bigger government is always a snowball. And Biden's message was, do you remember hearing him talk during COVID? You better get in line and do what we say. You better get that shot. I'm running out of patience. Remember that one? I almost cussed on this show. You're running out of patience. Well, I guess I'm going to turn on Columbo or something. I don't have to watch you lecture me. Ronnie, you better wear a mask, his whole presidency. And the mask, can we just stop there for a moment? They had some of us halfway on our knees. I remember up in Williamson County, Tennessee, maybe they at some point had a mask mandate locally. But for the longest time, they resisted it. That's where Marsha Blackburn, she was my representative before she became a fine senator. But there was no mandate, is my point. But I walked into Publix one day, in my neighborhood, with neighbors surrounding me, people I knew, people I didn't know, but people I could easily have known, and I was the only person in there, despite no mandate, I was the only one not wearing a mask. And the looks, I knew what it was like to be a known axe murderer, I guess, and walk in someplace, or to be a minority in the 1950s in Mississippi or something. The looks I got, and I thought, these people have been brainwashed. It never made any sense, but it didn't matter because COVID was the perfect excuse for big government. And that's what Joe Biden was talking about here. We're never going to have an opportunity like this to legitimize big government. He was talking at us throughout his presidency. He did that. Remember that? He made us feel like, he didn't make me feel like it, but he tried to make us feel like we were all a bunch of white supremacists. You remember getting vexed with him about that? And they want us to be vexed. They want us to be divided amongst ourselves. The let's make them love big government crowd again. We have to be afraid. We have to be isolated. And then they think we will need government. That is their plan. That has always been their plan. That's what Biden calls loving government, being consumed with fear and consumed with hopelessness so government becomes your only refuge. That's why he shut down churches and not bars. It just occurred to me. Think about that. Does that make any sense? Leave out your position on God or drinking. From the standpoint of science, does it make any sense to shut down a church where people go and pray? Yes, we're all sitting kind of near one another. Or bars. I still love going to bars, but you're a little closer to people. And if you're getting soused, you're going to be intimate and sloppy, and spit will fly everywhere. So why? I'm not the one shutting down anything, and nor was I. I'm simply saying, what was the point of all this stuff, really? But I don't want to lose the main point. Biden's mission through all of this, don't forget, I was talking about self-reliance. Biden's mission was to destroy our sense of, I guess, the third wing of conservatism that I talked about, cultural conservatism. And in the context of culture, most Americans are conservative. I'm not talking about what your stand on abortion is. Most Americans are conservative. That has always been the case. But for the last couple of generations, and this is one of the points Mark Stein makes in his book, American culture has been under attack, particularly in the public school system, for instance. And this has been by design. They teach the wrong history. They teach the wrong economics, the wrong values. Again, I'm talking about the kind of values that make you successful. I'm not even talking about Heather has two mommies, or here's your little transsexual doll that you could. I'm talking about the values that have made the country great. Hard work, as I say. Competition. Biden wanted us to forget all of it. And at the time that he was saying, hey, we got more checks coming, don't worry about it, I asked the question on my show. I think I was it the podcast or still on WVNN? I asked the question. As liberals took a break from criticizing Trump and they started going out making the living wage their mission. You remember that? We all need a living wage. And the New York Times, I mean, in the wake of COVID, the New York Times started pushing, you know how they start certain grand narratives and themes, and they start conventional wisdoms that everybody comes to know and accept as gospel. And so in the wake of COVID, the Times was writing ubiquitously and suggesting that we should simply forget about being productive. Hey, it's not worth it. Stop working so hard. Start enjoying life a little more. Like the Europeans, right? Like the Spanish folks, right? And is it I think I'm right, mystery woman. Look this way. Isn't a 32-hour work week one of the Democrats' socialist planks? It's going right their way. So I asked the question back that if nobody's working, follow me on this, mystery woman. If we're all just having our leisure time, who's going to be waiting tables when we go out to eat? Or who's going to be making the stuff that we go buy for fun? And silly me for asking the question, because Joseph Robinette Biden was ready with the answer. He was working on the answer clandestinely. And the answer was illegal immigration. And now we've come full circle, haven't we? And here, here's the rest of the story. Here's what the President Sanchez of Spain wrote in a February op-ed in the New York Times. The Western world needs people. Currently, few of its countries have a rising population growth rate. Unless the West embraces migration, they will experience a sharp demographic decline that will prevent them from keeping their economies and public services afloat. Their gross domestic product will stagnate. Their public health care and pension systems will suffer. Neither AI nor robots will be able to prevent this outcome. The only option to avoid decline is to integrate migrants in the most orderly and effective way possible. Famous last words from a president who now refuses to help his country manage the onslaught of these people. And that was another one of Mark Stein's points. Assimilation is key to the success of any country's culture. We've always welcomed immigrants in this country. But when they come in at the numbers that they did under Joseph Robinette Biden, they can't assimilate. And they form their own little subcultures. And that does everybody a disservice, folks. That's what I have to say, mystery woman. That's my humble opinion here on News Talk 770 AM 92.5 FM WVNN, the Will Anderson Show. Our phone number, by the way, if you'd like to weigh in, 866-494-9866. 866-494-WVNN. We're coming right back. Stay with us, folks.
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6: This is your roving reporter. 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
9: Yeah, the Senate Majority Leader right now, John Thune. He says he's being too cautious, that still trying to negotiate with the Democrats when the grand partner wing of the Democrat Party really want a government shutdown. Chuck Schumer's just going to kind of go along with it to shut down the government. So he believes, and I do too, that we need to have a bold agenda and a reconciliation package so Republicans have something to run on that's a vision. I mean, right now, all Republicans really have to run on is tax cuts and running against the radical left. It's not going to be enough. You need to have a bold vision for the future, but he thinks the party is just being too cautious and John Thune is just kind of giving in to sort of the political reality that Democrats might maybe not take back the Senate, but at least take back the House. So I do like the idea the Democrats want to give him a bathrobe and a popsicle and send him on his way as he goes to the old folks' home.
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11: Taking on the left with vigilance, not violence. Will Anderson.
0: Welcome back, folks. 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Mystery Woman, do we... Executive show producer Austin, please drop the Mystery Woman clip.
12: Imitated, but he's never duplicated. Will Anderson.
0: Wow. Mystery Woman, you sound great. Now, the audience, we are working on expanding Studio B so the Mystery Woman can have her own mic, but I want you to stand by for this story in case you don't feel obligated to talk here. It's not as though I'm at a loss for words. But either one of you can jump in on this one, because I think this is one of the most convoluted stories I've come across, and I had to put it in my notes. From the London Telegraph. Our spark has gone, the marriage is ruined by Ozempic, is the name of the story, written by Melissa Twigg. I wonder if that's a pen name. Emily realized, this is one of those sappy little stories that reads like a narrative. Emily realized her marriage was over the day she was propositioned by a younger male colleague. They'd happily worked side by side for years, but she never assumed a man like Julian, and that's with an asterisk, his name has been changed to protect the man, like anybody cares, A man like Julian, tall, handsome, and in his late 20s, would find her attractive. 6 months on Wegovy, a weight loss jab, changed that. Emily, herself 35 years old, felt herself being looked at by the opposite sex for the first time in years. According to research from academics in Sweden, Emily's case is far from unique. In fact, people who undergo rapid weight loss are twice as likely to divorce as the general population. What the heck? Mystery. Well, so marriage causes weight loss, rather, causes divorce. Weight loss is bad for a marriage.
13: Well, there's something else going on at the time. Something else is going on there. It's not just the weight loss or the need for weight loss.
0: All right. So let's walk through this. Let's say, do guys even take this drug? Do guys take Ozempic? Does anybody know? Austin, do you know? Not that you need it, but does anybody know? Do
1: some of those odd looks maxer guys or something, but I have to imagine that's in the minority.
0: Yeah. This is mostly, so this would mostly be women who, well, here's the, you can't say that a woman, she's overweight. And then, so what makes her take the weight loss drug in the first place?
13: Well, she's going to have some self-confidence issues. Maybe her husband isn't paying attention to her like he used to pay attention to her. Maybe she is thinking about getting a divorce already.
0: That's the key. The divorce might not have anything to do with the weight loss drug. Or maybe she's decided, I want to divorce this son of a gun, and so now I have to look good again. But to blame it on, but they're blaming, at least the headline is blaming it on the drug itself. Like, once you get this jab, it's like getting drunk. And I don't even know what the mess, why was this story relevant?
13: Why was it relevant?
0: I think you nailed it there at the end, Mystery Woman, mm-hmm. when you said maybe she was going to get the divorce anyway.
13: That's right. And she's just preparing for that time by losing some weight. Maybe she did want to see if she can get her husband's attention back.
0: Ooh, and maybe he was too far gone.
13: Right.
0: That's a possibility. Now, see, you're thinking like a scientist. And I know anybody listening to this is saying, when is the Mystery Woman going to get her own microphone? Sharing a microphone doesn't always work. But hit the drop one more time if you miss her voice, folks.
12: He's often imitated, but he's never duplicated. Will Anderson.
0: I love that, Mystery Woman. So I think this story is, very similar mechanisms could occur with Ozempic as with surgery with regards to changes in relationships, says Professor Per Arne Svensson from the University of Gothenburg, wherever the heck that is. People who embark on the weight loss journey, he said, usually have a lot of other life changes as well. That means they're probably becoming more social and trying to live a healthier life. If the partner isn't really on the train there, and if it doesn't follow this person along in this change, that might be something that causes tension. So, but see, it goes on and on and on. The woman who ends up divorcing her husband is in, and this story reads like a Harlequin romance novel at one point. She's in the gym. And what's the guy? Julian apparently gave her a rub down after a workout.
13: Why was she allowing him to do that? That's the question.
0: Well, she was under the influence of Ozempic. Oh. Can you get pulled over for being, ma'am, I saw you driving last month and you were a fat body and now you look pretty good. Are you taking Ozempic? It's not, it's never her. Whoever wrote this stupid story would certainly say it's not her fault. They're probably writing this so Ozempic can be sued. It was probably an ugly fat liberal who can't lose weight even with Ozempic, and now they're saying, if it doesn't work for me, nobody can use it. That's, aren't you glad you tune into this show, folks? When we come back, more about the DSA. Bernie Sanders is getting rather obstinate in his old age. It's going to be fun for us to watch between now and November. It's the Will Anderson Show, live and local. 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
16: The gunman took his own life. I'm Carmen Roberts, Fox News. Police in Twin Falls, Idaho, say that the man who opened fire yesterday at a restaurant died by his own hand. And before that, he injured seven people and killed two.
17: The restaurant chain owner confirmed one of the victims was an employee. Police Chief Matthew Hicks did release the name of the shooter and how he died.
18: We can confirm that the suspect, 24-year-old Chad Williams, is deceased from a self-inflicted gunshot wound.
17: Chief Hicks also credited an off-duty Idaho trooper and an armed citizen for engaging the shooter and driving him away from the restaurant before he took his own life. Several victims were injured, some critically. Chief Hicks said it's believed Williams was the only shooter. Gernal Scott, Fox News.
16: No word on what prompted that shooting. President Trump says he is holding off on striking Iran again for now.
19: President Trump's announcement came as the region braced for the possibility of widespread U.S. strikes against Iran. And U.S. embassies on Saturday were warning citizens across the region to reconsider their travel plans and be prepared for the possibility of widespread airspace closures. Iran's foreign ministry spokesperson said that negotiations with Oman are aimed at finding a mutual mechanism to control the Strait of Hormuz. Late last week, Iran continued attacks against tankers passing through the strait. Now, at a cabinet meeting at Camp David on Friday, the president described his frustration with the way the Iranians have negotiated while continuing destabilizing activity.
16: Fox's Trey Yangston, Tel Aviv. Two Greek firefighting helicopters collided midair today, killing two of the four crew members as the choppers battled wildfires west of Athens. And that crash comes as wildfires continue to ravage parts of Europe, fueled by record heat and dry conditions. 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
16: Early voting ends today for most of Michigan's statewide races ahead of Tuesday's primary. And in the race for the open U.S. Senate seat, Democrats are picking a candidate to run in November. Their choices are progressive Abdul El Sayed and Congresswoman Haley Stevens.
23: Representatives Rashida Tlaib, Ayanna Pressley, and also Summer Lee are here stumping for him. Others like Senator Bernie Sanders, Congresswoman Ilhan Omar, and commentator Hassan Piker have also appeared for El Sayed. He's running in the Democratic primary against Congresswoman Haley Stevens. While voting in this contentious primary ends Tuesday, Stevens says Al Sayed's rhetoric and hyper-focus on AIPAC is divisive and constitutes fear-mongering. She says Al Sayed wants to blame all of his problems on Jewish Americans. Al Sayed supports abolishing ICE, replacing the American healthcare system with Medicare for all. And if he wins the nomination, Stevens says she would still support him.
16: Fox's Rich Edson reporting from Detroit. The GOP candidate is former Congressman Mike Rogers. Food producer K-Crop is recalling several tons of its products.
24: That recall, covering nearly 23,000 pounds of U-Crop's baked spaghetti and chicken cobbler, all due to concerns over metal slivers. The U.S. Department of Agriculture's Food Safety and Inspection Service saying the recall products were sold in Virginia, North Carolina, and West Virginia, as well as through Department of War commissaries and online sales. The recall was ordered after a customer found a piece of metal in one of the products. Paul Stevens, Fox News.
16: Atlanta police rescued a two-year-old girl after tracking down a stolen car and returned her safely to her family. The child's mother says the man stole her car with the child in it. As she delivered an Instacart order, police tracked down the suspect in less than 15 minutes and arrested him. 21-year-old Salim Martin is facing multiple charges, including kidnapping and theft. I'm Carmen Roberts. This is Fox News.
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Dale Jackson here with you. Thank you very much for being here. Thank you so much for your time today. And we are back at it with Iran and their proxies. This time, we are supposed to have some sort of quasi-ceasefire. But the Iranians, I think, have asked, what if you kill our friends instead? Would that be cool? Can we get back to that? And the United States of America was like, yeah, man, that seems like a cool thing that we could keep doing. And they started doing that. So now the Saudis, as I predicted earlier this week, the Saudis are openly entering into the fray, which they had kind of done before in more of a clandestine way. But now they're openly saying, hey, okay, you want to play? So now you've drawn another Arab neighbor directly into the fight, as opposed to saying, okay, you guys can launch from here. You can play here, but you can't. We're not going to necessarily jump in here and attack with you. Now they are openly jumping in and attacking with them. This attack recently was in response to the Iranian response that maybe we should just fire off a couple of ballistic missiles towards American resources in the region, and surely nothing bad will come of that. And so that looks like where we're at this morning. The ceasefire-ish deal seems over, but it doesn't look as if we are looking at sustained bombing from the United States. It looks possibly like, and this was speculated earlier this morning, that you have the IRGC operating in a way that is probably not in the best interest of Iran and not aligned with the leadership of Iran. But tough. I mean, would be generally the response from the United States. I think that's pretty much what anyone would think in any part of the world if you're looking at watching a bunch of noise and a bunch of nonsense come from a country and then the leadership go, well, I mean, that's not really us. That's just our military. That's not really us. It's more or less just some guys in our country that we fund and protect and do all these other things, but it's not necessarily us per se. It's us adjacent. And so the United States military and the Saudi Arabian military said, no, I'm sorry. We're probably not going to allow that to be how you guys kind of navigate this. So what we're going to do is we're going to respond and we're going to kill you. So they have done some strikes on some Iranian-based militants in Iraq, which, again, their proxies are part of the major issue here. Yes, the nuclear stuff is a big deal, but the Iranian proxies are also people that need to be dealt with, and I think the only way to deal with them is from missiles from above. Okay, and that's basically where we're at. So the Iranians have decided that peace was not good enough for them. Instead, what they would like to have

wage across the world with the closing of the Strait of Hormuz and things like that. So that's where that battle is. And as of right now, they the Iranians have kicked things back up and the Americans and Saudis responded. But it looks like, and again, this is from the early morning here, it looks like we're going to respond to them, we're going to hit them, and then we're going to go, now you guys knock that off again, let's get back to having this conversation. Which I don't know how many times we can do that battle, and how many times we can do that little game before we just give up on the whole thing, because it seems like we're not willing to just continue the massive bombardment campaign until they submit, which is what this is going to require before it is all said and done. All right, that aside and moving past that, there is a story that has gone viral on libs of TikTok regarding the state of Alabama. And actually, there's two of them. There's two stories that have gone viral on libs of TikTok. One is the story about Auburn's football team and the virality of a story surrounding Auburn and what they're doing when it comes to DEI. And there are a lot of people who are not very happy with Auburn right now, because on their website, they have a document up from allegedly 2000, in the year 2000, where Auburn had a, let's just put this, a lean towards DEI programs. Let's put it that way. And this issue seems to be getting a little bit of play, and now there's actually some pushback coming from groups that are aligned with Auburn and saying, hey, this isn't necessarily legitimate. This is sort of an old thing that has been up there for a while, but I think a lot of people are having a hard time sort of buying into that, because the document was still up as of yesterday, and there's some questions about whether or not it's coming down. It is a reference to DEI issues and their commitment to that, and people have made it pretty clear they hate this. Okay, let's just be real about it. The American people have said they've had enough of this. The Department of Athletics, in keeping with the mission of the university and in the spirit of inclusion, encourage diversity and equitable treatment for all. Now, the angle here, of course, is those three words: diversity, equity, and inclusion. And they're not delivered in the order in which we normally see them. Instead, it's a spirit of inclusion, encouraging diversity and equitable treatment for all, and all this other stuff. Auburn says, hey, look, this is old school stuff. We're not doing any of this. They have removed the DEI line. They don't want any part of this. This is not what we're trying to do. This is some old thing. They talk about the athletic director at the time was a different guy than is now. So there seems to be some sort of reality here that I think we need to kind of look at here before anyone goes crazy on the university and says, you know, hey, we've got to stop. We've got to stop the university from being woke. And there are people who are not happy about it. So now they're going through the entire Auburn website and they're finding all sorts of stuff that is associated with this and trying to say that, hey, they're doing DEI. Well, Auburn says we're not doing DEI. We're going to fix this. So might I suggest that we take that as a victory? Like, might we look at the university and go, hey, what are you guys doing here? And they're like, oh, no, we're not doing that. And instead of going, I'm mad about this, go, good. Hey, that's good. I mean, it's okay. It's okay to call these things out. It's fine to do that. But Auburn has removed the DEI section from their website. They've made it pretty clear that they are not interested in this anymore. The social media posts, the website has been edited.

0: They're replacing the now missing mission section, adding Auburn Athletic 6 guiding principles, and taking all of that off. So, I mean, take your win. That's the thing I want you guys to understand here. This is the part that I need you guys to get about this stuff. When stuff like this goes down, here are the ways you can look at this. You can tell me which one of these you think it is. Actually, I'm just going to ask you, and then we'll take a break, and we'll come back, and we'll discuss a little more. Just ask yourself this question. Do you think Auburn was operating this way, like doing some DEI, like secret DEI programs? And now they've had to bend the knee to say, we're not going to do this anymore because of the outrage? Or was the website left up and they've already stopped it? It doesn't really matter. I mean, once it's drawn to their attention, shouldn't we be relatively happy about that? So which is it? Were they secretly conducting DEI on the Auburn football team? Or was this just some remnants of a bygone era that is stupid and gone? Well, which one do you think it is? 866-494-WVNN. That, of course, is the ScoutPestControl.com WVNN hot take text line. You can obviously jump in right there and tell me which one it is. Were they doing this sneakily to sneak in DEI? Or was some website left up? Which one do you think it is? Coleman Furniture Market Free Speech phone lines as well. 866-494-WVNN.
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0: CNN. Neil Jackson here with you. You know, the one thing I miss about social media, mostly because I don't use it as much as I used to, is how mentally ill some people truly seem. And I remember that sometimes. I'm like, oh yeah, this person seems really mentally ill. I want to follow this person. I want to learn more about what this person is doing with their life, because they seem incredibly mentally ill. I'll give you a quick example where you get back into the Auburn conversation. I just popped across some former female master sergeant who says they are a history buff, a Democrat, and a mom. The first post they have is a tag post about January 6th. The second post is Adam Kinzinger crying about Ukraine somewhere. The third post is about how, and if you're ready for this, make sure you get this, the way they're demonizing Anthony Fauci and how vile it is. And the fourth post is this: RFK would be aghast. My dad is eating a root beer float. Don't tell him. He might cancel my dad's Medicare. A mental derangement that I just do not understand. And I didn't realize this, but she actually links to a Wall Street Journal editorial that says RFK's crusade against hospital jello is a warning. I'm like, oh my God, I got to follow this rabbit hole. I really do. Nobody likes hospital food, but bowls of jello and glasses of orange juice may soon be remembered as relics of an era of delicious dining if Healthcare Secretary RFK Jr. gets his way. Wow, I mean, take that, you son of a bitch. Kennedy's team is threatening to cut off federal funding if hospitals do not discontinue serving items with too much added sugar. The leader of the Make America Healthy Again movement thinks he knows better than medical providers and patients what's best for them, and he's using the coercive power of government to substitute his judgment for theirs. Even staples like Jell-O aren't safe. Guidance this spring from the HHS told hospitals to revise inpatient meals to reflect new federal dietary guidelines and to substitute lower sugar alternatives for gelatin and clear juices, limit processed foods, replace refined grains and with whole grains, and ensure meals contain less than 10 grams of added sugar and less clinically appropriate. That bastard. Somebody stop him. Is somebody going to stop RFK? What are we going to do? These people are just ill, and I love it. I love it. And by the way, I'm going to short circuit some of you who are furiously typing this into your text machines right now, whatever they're called, cell phones, I guess. Text machines called cell phones. Okay, good. The freak out over Michelle Obama's lunch stuff was a little weird, too. Now, people didn't want to eat it because it was gross. But yeah, that was a little weird too. I'll be honest. It could have been done better. Well, let's just put it that way. All right. Moving on. Let's get back into this. Was it a strategy of DEI, or was it a relic on a website that had since been avoided? Or let me say this, changed?
1: I think it's painfully obvious that Auburn was operating under DEI because people look at the website every day, including the programmers and the directors of the IT department. They knew it was there.
0: Okay, let me ask this. You think, I mean, just to make sure I understand, I'm not saying you're wrong. You think people went to the website that had the mission statement for the University of, for Auburn's football team? Auburn.com/traditions about Auburn. That's the website it's on. Auburn.com/traditions about Auburn. That's the website. You think that's a regularly visited site? You think the IT folks are going to it every single day, just looking at it and being like, yeah, I love that website. It's pretty sweet. It's a badass website. Let me go look at all this text here. Yeah, look at this great job we did. I don't know, man. I don't know. I have a hard time believing that. Bugsy, you worked in IT. How often do you go back to the text pages on websites? Often? All the time? Every day?
2: Every day.
0: Every day. Just staring at them?
2: Constantly, yes.
0: Yeah, this is beautiful.
1: It's like sepsis. The infection is so deep. It's rotting the patient from the inside out.
0: Okay, so we're not going to be reasonable about this? I bring it up for that reason. I didn't think we were going to be reasonable about it. I figured we were going to be unreasonable and suggest that there's like some plot at Auburn for DEI. But okay, cool, man.
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4: Fox News, I'm Roger Stern. President Trump says negotiations with Iran begin tomorrow after the U.S. paused its attacks on that country. The president with reporters on Air Force One.
5: Now what we're doing is we're talking to them in the form of a negotiation. It begins tomorrow afternoon. And we'll see if it's true. I'd love to do that. Save a lot of lives.
4: The U.S. has paused attacks on Iran before, only to see negotiations fall apart. Police in Twin Falls, Idaho, have released the name of the suspected mass shooter who opened fire at an In-N-Out Burger yesterday, killing two people. Police Chief Matthew Hicks.
6: At this time, we can confirm that the suspect, 24-year-old Chad Williams, is deceased from a self-inflicted gunshot wound.
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0: 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And when you go see my friends over there at Last Resort Guns, make sure you tell them Dale Jackson sent you. For you, for those who text in, I'm going to ask this question out loud. And I want you guys to engage in this with me real quick. I should not do this, by the way. What I'm about to do is not something that I should be doing, but I'm going to do it anyway because it is the easiest way for me to do this. I just got an email from our text provider, and it basically said every time you get a text, the first time you send a text message to us, you're going to get a text back that says, "Hey, would you like to give us your contact information with your name and phone number and stuff?" Which, again, I don't want that from you. I have no interest in that. None. This is what I'm interested in with you guys from text messages. Stuff like this.
1: Chattanooga.
0: No, not that. That's not what I'm looking for.
1: What the hell does a DEI program in a football team accomplish?
0: Okay, I believe that means DEI program, but, you know, on acronyms, you got to put big letters up. What am I, six? Uppercase letters. There we go.
1: What the hell does DEI program in a football team accomplish?
0: Okay, we'll get to that in a second. So here's what I need you to do. If you've never texted this radio station, and even if you have, I need everyone to send a text right now. And here's what I want you guys to text me. Yaffe sucks. Okay, that's what I want you to text me right now. Yaffee sucks. Everyone text me that right now. I'll pick one person. I will give them a WVNN t-shirt. They can pick which one they want. I'll hook you guys up with that. But I just want everyone to text me, Yaffe sucks. And then after you text that, let me know if you get a response back saying, "Oh, can we get your contact information and stuff like that?" Because if it does, I'm going to try to make that stop. All right, 866-494-9866, 866-494-WVNN. That's the ScoutPestControl.com WVNN hot take text line. So send me that text, and then wait a minute, and then send me a text back again saying whether or not you got another text asking for your contact information. Bugsy, that's annoying, right?
8: Very, and why would they automatically make us do that? It's brand new, and they're like, "Okay, you can opt in immediately. No choice.
0: I don't know. Can't even turn it off. Here, the way I read the message is I'm not 100% sure that it's happening. It's a service they're offering, but it's worded confusingly.
8: You don't have to opt in.
0: Right. Instead of going to them and be like, "Hi, I represent the radio station at WVNN in Huntsville, Alabama. I'm interested in knowing whether or not this service is in, or do we have to..." I'm not interested in that. So I figure the easier way to do that, instead of interacting with whoever these corporate drones are, that I just utilize the monsters on our text line in order to do this. But I will just say this, man. When Yaffe gets here, I'm going to have to show him a bunch of texts about how many people think he sucks. Man, this is crazy. Totally unprompted. Do you see this, Bugsy? All these people texting in.
8: So crazy that they all just hate him.
0: God, it's just like, what a bunch of haters. I mean, it's unbelievable. It's just like, it's wild. So I just said, poor Yaffe, this poor guy. So, yes, I will share with him all those texts. So please let me know. All right. Back to the reason why I actually love the text line. And I'm just going to say this right now. You guys are on the cusp of radio greatness. I am utilizing the text line in a way that not another radio host in this country does. But in one way or another, they will adopt the little British robot guy. And you guys got to see it first. The innovation, the evolution of talk radio. Because here's what I've noticed. I've been doing talk radio for a very long time. The talk radio caller is dead. Okay? I mean, he has been drug out back. They shot him in the head. They went back inside, had a cup of coffee, came back outside, saw him wiggling around, shot him again. They drug him to the dumpster, got ready to throw him in. When they threw him in, he reached his hand out as the lid was closing and grasped the edge of the dumpster. So they opened back up the dumpster. They went in again. They triple tapped him. I mean, they killed that guy. The future is texting. And I'm serious about that. Look, Bugsy's generation, and really my generation, I would say 47, 45 and below, I get annoyed if my mom calls me. Bugsy, you don't want anyone calling you, right?
8: No, I don't answer them. They'll call me and I'll text back and say, what is it?
0: You know, it's funny because you're one of like three people in my life that actually called.
8: Because you don't answer my texts.
0: But you're like one of three people in my life that actually called me. But am I right about this? People don't want to use the phone anymore. They'd much rather just text it in. And there's a couple of reasons for this. One, and especially on this program, I think we've sort of sped this up a little bit on this program. Because we'll utilize your text, and you'll hear them on the radio right out by some British guy. Nobody wants to wait on a phone call anymore. Nobody wants to wait, you know, to make their point. They can just make it via text as they're going on about their business, and they don't have to mess with their phone and all this other kind of stuff. So that's all happening. Okay, so that's the reason. So I love the text thing, and I love the text company we use, but God. I just read that email this morning. I was like, this is so lame. We're going to help you capture your audience. I'm like, why don't you just leave them alone?
8: Why was this a feedback thing that somebody put in? And they were like, yeah, okay, that's a great idea. Have you ever looked at the feedback tab on our text thing?
0: No.
8: All the ideas are stupid.
0: No, I have not looked at that. But what I'll do occasionally, if somebody wins something, I'll write a little note in their little window that they have. And stuff like that, but I cannot get behind this. I cannot do it. So it looks like I've answered my own question here. I'm glad we did this because it helped us out. And Yaffe does indeed suck. You guys are correct about this.
1: No opt-in prompt, and Yaffe still sucks.
0: Yep, I agree with that. I tend to agree with that. Let's see what more you guys are bringing to the table here. See if I've gotten this right.
1: Who should have been Yaffe sucks. Anyway, I did not get a response to my text.
0: Okay. All right. Someone also writes in, I hate texting. Okay. Well, thank you so much. I appreciate that. That is very helpful, says the person who's texted at least 15 times to the station. So thank you very much. All right. So the general consensus is that feature has not been implemented. Now, a smart thing for me to do is to go in and set it up where it says, thank you for texting. You know, well, we've got your message like that. That I think is fine. I don't see any problem with that. But a message of, give me your contact information. Hey, thank you for your text. Now give me all your contact information so I can sell it. Which I'm not suggesting that's what they're doing, but that's what they're doing, right, Bugsy?
8: Pretty much. That's what it makes it seem like, at least. I mean, we already have their contact info. What more do we need?
0: Why don't you go ahead and pull your credit? Okay, everyone do this instead. Everybody pull your credit card out, okay? And take a picture of both sides of your credit card.
8: Do you want to know something really funny, though?
0: What's that?
8: One of the suggestions is actually for that.
0: Shut up. It does not say
8: it is. It wants you to be able to make payments.
0: Payments to what?
8: I don't know.
0: Wait,
8: you joke, but they want somebody out there wants to do that.
0: All right. Well, we'll jump to the end of this real quick. Everyone out there, pull out your credit cards and take a picture of your front of your credit card and the back of your credit card and text it to me. Okay? You can also, if you feel like it, you don't have to do this one. Take a picture of your driver's license and send it to me as well. And then in the text prompt, go ahead and put in the text prompt your social security number. Okay? That's what I would like you to do. So there we go. 866-494-WVNN. 866-494-9866. Keep it locked right here, folks. I am Dale Jackson. I think that you need to keep it locked here and you need to pay attention. I will answer the question that I started this segment with and I got nothing with it. We got into like a whole texting thing. I'm not coming after your text information. I think it's dumb and I will stand at the breach and say, leave these people alone. Okay? That is my takeaway. Leave these people alone. I should be the only one bothering them. Stay tuned.
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0: 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No, I'm just kidding. You guys are mostly right. You guys are mostly right.
1: For the most part, I like hearing the British wanker reading the texts. But I would also like to hear Governor Meemaw read them every now and then.
0: Well, Governor Meemaw, there is not really a text of Governor Meemaw. I would love if that were easily and readily available, I would love to use it. But it does not appear that that is such an option. It turns out nobody is getting responses from us. So here we go. I think that's an important thing.
1: Dale, why do you want to know my blood type?
0: Just send it in, all right? Just send me that response. Give me your blood type, okay? And thank you very much to all of you who have sent in your credit cards. I appreciate that.
1: Talking on the phone is lame. Texting is better, but reverting back to telegraph or even carrier pigeon would be better because technology is becoming too invasive and it's the devil. Luddite out.
0: Yeah, hey, you know what you can do? Just send me a letter. Write me a letter and be like, hey, you know that thing you were talking about on July 15th? Here are my takes on it. And I'll read it. I'll go, oh, okay. Well, there you go. That's perfect. That's absolutely perfect. Thank you so very much. We do appreciate that. Nobody sent me any option, anything at all that said that they were getting... Oh, never mind. I did just get one that says someone got a response. Hey, forward me that response back. Whatever it is, forward me that response back because I want to see what you're getting.
1: Sadly, people will probably send that information to you. It'd be nice to know how many actually did.
0: Nobody sent me their credit cards, okay? Nobody did. However, I bet that if I got a hold of the phone numbers of the people inside my mom's community, like where she lives, I bet you that I could probably get a good number of her neighbors to give me the images of their credit cards. I bet that could happen. My mom made me come over the other day in order to do her global traveler. My mom's going to... This is so funny. My mom is going to travel to Europe and do like a Viking River cruise or something and do some old lady thing, right? But she needs me to come over and fill out the form that allows her to get like some sort of speedier entry through customs. She needs that. Like I can travel the globe, but I can't fill out this form. And I would, by the way, like to point this out. It was literally like, what is your driver's license number? Where do you live? Have you ever been convicted of an immigration crime? Like, those were the questions. But I still had to physically go to her house and sit across the room from her and ask her these questions. Okay, what's your driver's license number? Okay, what's this? What's that? What's this? What's that? And, so I feel really good about her traveling across the globe. Oh, and I let her watch my kid for multiple days at a time. So maybe I'm a bit of a hypocrite here. All right, anyway, moving on. Back to the original issue at hand. I don't know how we got this far off track.
1: What the hell does DEI program in a football team accomplish?
0: Okay, all right. Can I make a suggestion as to why Auburn... Let's go with the premise that a lot of you guys seem to have. And that is that Auburn is operating a clandestine DEI operation out of their football team. Okay? Because, you know, there's not enough black guys on the team, right? We really need, like, some form of affirmative action to take care of that, right? Like, that's the one thing I think all the time. Okay? All the time. That's what I think about. But here might be the actual reason. Imagine you are out recruiting. Okay? And again, I don't believe this is the case, but I'm gonna give you guys, see, I always tell you all the time, you need to at least understand what you disagree with. Because a lot of times people will say, well, I just don't understand, and then they just dismiss it. Don't do that, okay? So I'm going to try to understand the issue that I disagree with. Okay? That's what I want you to do. Okay, here we go. Imagine you are an Auburn recruiter and you are going to an inner city in Missouri, let's say St. Louis, and there is a great running back who plays football at St. Louis High School. SLHS, baby! Anyway, so you go there, and the mother, African-American, 40-year-old woman, probably liberal, says, I just don't know if I want my kid to go to the Deep South to play football. I've heard so many awful things about the Deep South. Wouldn't you like to be able to go, well, I'll tell you this. Don't tell anybody about this. But we believe in DEI at Auburn. And we believe in it. And I'd like you to take a look at this website with our mission statement on it. Again, I don't believe this is happening. But wouldn't it be a nice little recruiting tool to be able to use? I'm worried about my child having to go to the Deep South and live in a racist sundown town of Auburn in Lee County, right? Because that's what everyone seems to believe. Hell, the people that live here think that it's like... there are people in this state who think we're like some racist backwoods state. None of it's true. Obviously, if you've ever been to Auburn, you know it's a beautiful place. And there it's almost the campus is this idyllic wonderland that you don't have to worry about anything. I mean, that's a little overblown, but still, you could then look at the player's parents and say, look, we still believe in this thing you believe in. And I know it sounds crazy, but get this. Could you imagine lying? In order to get a football player to come to your university? Like, could you imagine telling them like something that is not true for some sort of nefarious reason? I just don't know, man. I just really don't know. I can't imagine such a thing, but let's just suggest that maybe that could happen. So that would be my suggestion. My suggestion is that might be why it is. But either way, it's been removed. It has been removed. From the site, it's over. They've removed it. Who lives in TikTok got all upset about it, fired up a bunch of people who don't live in Alabama. And I have to remind you, if you want to be consistent, you know how people get mad about TV shows they don't like or sports they don't watch or any of these other things? And then those entities respond to them and they like give them what they want. This is kind of the same thing. This is kind of the same thing. And that is if, and there's a capital I, capital F, if the school was doing that, it would have at least made sense. I don't support it, but at least it would have made sense. Either way, I'm sure you guys have all been very fired up about the about the mission statement of Auburn's football team. So they have taken it down. The DEI stuff is off. The previous iteration was up. It was up as late as yesterday. It was outed by libs of TikTok, and now it has been scrubbed from their website. And the scourge is over. Okay? So congratulations to all of us. We have moved past this, and I think it is an important thing that we look at and we'd be very happy about. This comment is not true.
1: Nil has killed it for Auburn, not DI. Skilled black athletes are going to schools that pay and to be noticed on the national stage.
0: Yeah, so what's the difference? What's the difference? None? Okay, good. I'm just kind of checking. Just checking.
1: No mother is doing that. They ask how much money they are getting and that's all. It's not a recruiting school. Alabama has been the most popular school for out-of-state students for a long time.
0: I wasn't suggesting they're actually doing this. I was merely making the argument why you might have that up there just so you can turn around and do it. I don't think that's what's actually happening. My guess is it's some nonsense put in there by a tech guy that's been left forever because nobody gives a crap. That's the most likely real scenario.
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4: Talks start tomorrow. I'm Roger Stern, Fox News. President Trump says talks with Iran will begin tomorrow. The president briefing reporters on Air Force One after pausing attacks on Iran.
5: It was going to be a massive attack. It was going to be an attack that would have been by far the biggest attack since World War II. But they've asked us not to do it. They said, please don't do it. And other their neighbors said that, too. And so we're just going to see whether or not we can make a deal toward the denuclearization.
4: The president paused attacks before only to see peace negotiations fall apart. Israel has reportedly shared concerns with the White House about a proposed disarmament deal with Hamas. An Israeli official telling the Associated Press, Israel believes Hamas is focused on rebuilding its military rather than demilitarizing. Authorities say about 5,000 homes have been evacuated and about 600 homes, businesses, and other buildings have been destroyed by wildfires that remain uncontained today. Fox's Sarah Allegra in Spokane.
18: The Old Trail Fire, which is the damage here, 3,461 acres burned against 0% containment. For the Autumn Lane Fire, just around 3,000 acres. That is another fire that is burning just to the northwest of us. That's at 0% containment. And to the east of this area, there's the Fairview Fire, 914 acres burned.